realize what you're doing. You're not getting away with anything here. He says heaven is God's throne and the earth is his footstool and the city is his city and your head is his head. He is sovereign. The earth is the Lord's and everything in it. So by invoking some of these other things that are almost God in your mind, but not quite, you are still invoking the witness of God. You're not getting away with anything. And by doing it, you are condemning yourself. So let's talk about cussing, specifically profanity. And as I talk about this, I'm going to say some words in explanation, not in expletive. I am saying them in explanation because we live in such a profane world that I think some forthright talk is appropriate. Profanity comes from the word profane. To profane something is to take something that is sacred and holy and to misuse it in some way, to treat it beneath its inherent dignity. An example, as Americans, a sacred spot for us, probably one of the most serious spots that I've ever been to, is the Tomb of the Unknown Soldier. If you've ever been to the Tomb of the Unknown Soldier, then you know you don't mess around at the Tomb of the Unknown Soldier. There are soldiers there guarding it. And I've told you the story before when I was there with some of my silly teenage friends that they were giggling a little bit. And the soldier came right up with gun in hand and said, "It is required that you be quiet." That's what he shouted. Great big guy. We were very reverent from that point on. Actually, it was my friends that were doing it. I was reverent the entire time. You don't mess around at the Tomb of the Unknown Soldier. Or think of the memorial to the USS Arizona in Pearl Harbor. If you go there and you start giggling at all the names that are on the wall or start laughing about the events of that day, I would look out because Americans that love their country will likely grab you and throw you into Pearl Harbor and see what you think about the whole experience, because that's a sacred place to us. You don't mess around at the USS Arizona Memorial. To profane something is to take something that is sacred and holy and to treat it in an irreverent way. God's name is holy. It is inherently glorious. So when somebody takes his name and uses it in an irreverent way, they are profaning, they are treating what is sacred as common. They are profaning the glory of, they're mocking God in reality. So that when, for example, somebody says Jesus Christ, and they don't mean by that the glorious Son of God and Savior of the world, the second person of the Trinity, Jesus, and they mean it as a profanity. What they are doing is they are taking what is holy and they are treating it in an irreverent way. Or the very common. Seems like this has become, last 10 years, this has become so common when people say, "Oh my God." I hear that all over the place. I actually hear that from Christians who are buying into the language of the day and thinking nothing of it because the world thinks little of it. What are they doing? What are they saying? You hear that for, like, you know, not to pick on the teenage girls, but you think of teenage girls who are, you know, they're surprised by something or somebody does something dumb, and they'll, "Oh my God." Or on the TV shows, it's the number one, I think, expletive, and it's almost like it doesn't mean anything anymore. I am invoking the name of God. Or if I am asking God to damn something, somebody or some circumstance that I don't like, and I say, "God damn you," or "God damn it," or whatever it is, what I am doing is think of the pride of thinking that I can invoke the condemnation of God over anything. That is God's right and God's alone. But man takes that sacred, holy name and uses it in a profane way. And by doing so is irreverent to the glory of God. His name represents who he is. Now, these would be known as, you know, this would be known more as swear words, but profanity extends to other things. You know, Pastor Steve, there's some profanity words that don't invoke the name of God. Are those okay to say it then? Is that what you're saying? No. But do you know why? See, this is the thing. I grew up in the church. I'm not sure anybody ever explained to me. I knew what was wrong. I didn't know why.
Like, why can't we use that word? Why exactly can't we use that word? So let's talk about it. Then we get us all straight and we can all understand it. The other profanities of our day all involve something that God has called good and holy. Most of them have to do with either the human body or sexuality, or some function of the human body or some function of sexuality, which God has said is good. Read it. Read it in Genesis. He looked at it all and he said, this is very good. It is sacred. And so man takes what is sacred and uses it in some kind of a twisted, profane, dirty way. And by doing so, feels like he has some kind of power. In fact, profanity has to invoke something that is sacred for it to have any power at all. You'll never hear somebody say, buffalo wings, flowers it all. That doesn't make any sense. There's no power to it. It's meaningless in terms of profanity. It would sound silly. But why do they use the name of God? And why do they use particularly sexuality and try to make it less than the glorious thing that God intended it to be? It is because those things have inherent glory. And the only way that profanity can have any kind of power to it is that man has to find something that is holy and use it in a profane way, which is why flowers and buffalo wings don't work. Even in our fallen state, even somebody that they don't know anything about God or the gospel, or, you know, they've never read the Bible, they don't know the third commandment, they recognize this. In the world, they understand that these things have glory to them and power, which is why they invoke them when they want to curse. That's profanity. And they know what they're doing. And we know what we're doing, even if we can't give the theology of swearing associated with it. I remember when I went golfing one day and I was by myself. And when you go to the golf course and you're by yourself, if they're busy, they will oftentimes match you up with somebody else so they can get as many people out on the course as they possibly can. And so I was there by myself and this other guy showed up by himself. And so they matched us up and they sent us out. And so we're riding in the cart together. And I don't know this guy at all. He's from our community. And from the very first shot, I knew what I was in for. He let out a sentence with, I don't know how you've crammed that many profanities into a sentence. It's like, okay, in that sentence, what was the subject? What was the verb exactly? Not sure grammatically how that exactly all flows together. But he just started, and it was that way for six holes. Just every shot, everything in between, just filth out of his mouth. Second hole, I asked him what he did, and he told me what he did. Somewhere around the sixth hole, he got around to asking me what I did. And I said, well, I'm the senior pastor over at Bethel there on Broadway. If you could see the look on his face, as he like basically swallowed his tongue. And whenever I've been in moments like that, people, they always want to apologize. I'm so sorry. I'm so sorry. And I think I said to him something like, yeah, it didn't offend me, but you might want to talk to God about that, you know? You didn't use my name in vain. Why did he do that? Why did he turn it off that quick? Because even for a guy that has no care for Christianity whatsoever, somehow, as an image bearer of God, he recognized that to use the name of God in vain when you're golfing with a minister is highly inappropriate. Let's talk about Christian profanity. You're like, Christian profanity? Christians don't have profanity, do they? Oh, yes, we do. There is in the vocabulary of the Christian world certain words that Christians have come up with that they will oftentimes use. And remember how I told you the Jews would play games with their words to make sure they didn't use actually the name of God technically in order with the oaths that they made? It seems to me that Christians have
pretty much done the same thing. Christians would say, oh yes, we cannot take the name of God in vain. No. It's holy. It's so infinitely holy. And then, as long as you don't actually say the name, then it is okay. So instead of saying something like, God damn, Christians will say, gosh darn. I didn't say it. Exactly. Exactly, I didn't say it. So I'm okay. I'm okay with God. Or think of some of the others. Not Jesus, but something like, gee whiz. Sounds a lot like that. I didn't say it technically, though. There was a W in there instead of an S. Or how about this? Shoot. If your name was infinitely holy, and people walked around saying it, only slightly altering it, would that be offensive to you? Like we could think of the pastoral staff, maybe. Would they be like, oh, that's no problem. It sounded a lot like my name, but just doesn't quite technically my name. What are we doing with these things? I think we're doing the same thing the Jews did. We're trying to play some little verbal game, and I believe it to be very unwise to do so. It can only lead to irreverence, ultimately. Play little games like that, and it's going to be irreverence in an ultimate sense. So if you need to yell something, if you are mad, I would suggest something like, I don't think anybody could be offended by that. That could be kind of our little thing here at Bethel. You're out playing golf and you hear something yell, two fairways over, you hear, there's a member of our church over there. Anything else that is a sidestepping of the name of God or something else that is holy and reverent, we would be better steering clear of. And just doing what James here is suggesting. James says, I have a better suggestion for the way to use your tongue. He says this, let your yes be yes and your no be no, and everything else will be condemned. What is James saying here? James is saying that our words should be our oath and our lives a witness of our integrity. My word is my oath. My life is my witness that I am a man or a woman of integrity. I say what I mean. I mean what I say. My yes is a yes. You can bank on it. My no is for sure always. And if you're wondering, look at the pattern of my life. I am a man or a woman of integrity. What the Jews did is they believed that if you invoke God's name, you had to do what you said you were going to do, or you better be telling the truth when you invoke him as a witness. But if you didn't, well, then it's somewhat negotiable. So there were two categories of obligation with your words. Those that invoke God's name that you had to do, and when you said you were going to do something, but you didn't technically use God's name, then you could kind of do what you wanted to do. And Jesus and James say, wrong. That's a game. Your yes should be yes and your no should be no. In other words, the integrity of our life should be such that our word is our oath. So we don't have to add promises to our words. I think Thomas Watson said, the more people swear, the less we believe them. You know, if I got to say, I swear on my mother's grave and on the Holy Bible and upon the flag of the United States of America and upon this and all that, the more they go, the less we believe that they're telling the truth. Why? Because they feel the need to invoke witnesses. Now, in saying that, that doesn't mean that all oaths are wrong. We very regularly, right here, will have a man and a woman look at each other and they will make oaths with witnesses, and that's highly appropriate, and business transactions and other things, it's very appropriate. What James is talking about here is more the day-to-day of life. As I live my life, as I am in conversation with the people that I have in my community and in my neighborhood and in my business and in my family, that my talk and my integrity and my honesty and reputation should be such that my yes means yes
and my no means no. So let me ask you today, are you somebody who says what they mean and means what they say? Are you trustworthy? Do we do what we said we will do even when it hurts? Or do you have to start sentences like this? Honestly? Or hey, let me be honest about this. When people say that to me, I always want to say, I would only want you to be honest, of course. But it makes you wonder about all the other sentences that they've said to you, doesn't it? If they have to begin with, honestly? I think it should go without saying that we're being honest. Why? Here's why. These games that we play, these witnesses that we invoke, really don't matter because everything we say is under God. In a way, everything that we say is under oath because God hears all of our words. And Jesus said, we will be judged for every word that we utter. And this is very difficult to do. Right now, some of you are maybe thinking, or many of us are thinking of things that we've said that we would do that we haven't done. We all stumble in many ways, don't we? That's not a cop-out. That's just a recognition that our tongues oftentimes get us in trouble. And in the world that we live in, what a dishonest world we live in, don't we? The world that you did business in and the world that you lived in this week is filled with people who could care less whether or not they do what they say they're going to do, who have no concern whatsoever for integrity with their language and with their words, which I believe to be one of the great opportunities that we have. You know, we talk about being salt and light. We want to be salt and light in the community. And to some people that means, Pastor Steve, that means you got to get out there and get on the street corners and you need to preach the gospel. You know what would be a greater witness to the fact that Jesus Christ is the Savior of the world and is the risen Lord would be God's people being people of integrity with their words in their neighborhoods and in their businesses and in their families, being people who say what they mean and mean what they say and have a reputation of being people of integrity. A great example of this I had just a few weeks ago. I was talking with a businessman in our community, does not attend our church, has no affiliation whatsoever with our church. And we were talking, and as we talked, we come to discover that a man in our church, a businessman in our church, does business with this other businessman. And we're like, oh yeah, he goes to our church. He goes, he does? Oh, we started talking about this particular businessman. And as this guy began to talk about this man in our church, tears began to well up in his eyes as he talked about what a straight up guy he is. Now, let me ask you a question. Why would a businessman in our community begin to cry when talking about another businessman who was a man of integrity? And the reason is, it is so rare. And you know what that man's business practices did? It witnessed to the reality of a risen Savior. The name of our church and the name of Christ and this one businessman's eyes rose as he realized that this one guy was connected with our church. That's the power of integrity. It witnesses to the reality of all the claims that we make about Jesus Christ and God and the difference that he makes in our life. My life is to be my witness to the reality of Jesus Christ. And you know, before we get too high and mighty about this and say, that's right, this world, a bunch of liars, a bunch of cheats, a bunch of cussing freaks out there. You know what? Were it not for the grace of God, you know what we would be? Lying, cheating, cussing, people like all the rest. It is only God's grace that has changed our hearts. It is Jesus Christ. We take no glory in this whatsoever. But Christ has changed our hearts, which means that he has changed our tongues and is in the process of making us into people of integrity. So we can praise him, which is what I want to do here in conclusion, is to praise him, our Savior. Think of this. Christ never once misused the name of God. Not once. Not once did he say one thing and do another. Not one time. He never deceived. He never lied.
his life was a giant yes is yes and no is no. And he is our model of integrity, which is what

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6: 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And so sometimes I'll be on 60s on 6, I don't like it, I flip over to the 70s, I go to the 80s, and then it dawned on me, I've lived through all of these decades. From the 50s, the 60s, the 70s, the 80s, they even have 90s on 9. And I thought, man, you know you're getting old when 90s songs are called oldies, right?

0: But life marches on, eternity gets closer, and we wonder what happens when we die. All right, I'm going to give you a very quick answer. When you die, if you are a Christian, you will go straight to heaven. That's true. Worth clapping for. You probably won't clap for this next statement. When you die, if you're not a Christian, you will go to hell. Now, I don't say that with any delight. I say it with sadness. And I say it because the Bible is very clear in this topic. In fact, Jesus himself said, "Broad is the way that leads to destruction, and many there are that go that way. And narrow is the way that leads to life, and few there are that find it." Have you believed in Jesus? Have you asked him to forgive you of your sin? No. Then do that. You can go to heaven. You can change your eternal address, but you must say, "Lord, forgive me of my sin."
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5: Like Nehemiah, you're doing a great work and can't afford to be distracted or delayed or detoured by the enemy's cheap diversion tactics. When Sambalat and Geshem tried the trick of pulling Nehemiah off the wall by offering a meeting at Ono, Nehemiah said, "Oh, no," to the antics. "I'm doing a great work and I cannot come down," Nehemiah 6:3. So I bless your spiritual eyes to see your life in the same light. Whatever God has given you to do in this season is a great work. Raising a child, that's a great work. Loving a neighbor, it's a great work. Getting an education, it's a great work. Starting a ministry, it's a great work. When hell's deceptive minions invite you off your wall with an alluring distraction, may you find Nehemiah's words handy. "I'm doing a great work and cannot come down."
4: Pastor, author, and Bible teacher Alan Wright.
5: And because there was no one like that, in the fullness of time, in the plan of God, he sent a man to be exactly that. Exactly at the right time, Christ came and died for the ungodly. And he who knew no sin became our sin so that we who trust in him would become his righteousness. Here's why we got to talk about judgment. So we can understand grace. There was no one righteous, not a single one. So Jesus, God, and man lived the life that we couldn't live.
4: That's Pastor Alan Wright. 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That's 877-544-4860. More on that later in the program. But now let's get started with today's teaching. Here is Alan Wright.
6: Once they start quarreling, they're quarreling about whether or not I actually broke the rule or the standard.
7: And it's interesting that people who say they don't believe in a standard of right and wrong, they have a standard. It's like break in line in front of them and you'll find out. And what's interesting also is that people fear very, very strongly about it when they perceive that you're breaking the standard. They feel real strong about it. That's what's crazy about it, is we've got this age in which people are saying, the culture is saying there's no right or wrong, and yet everybody's more mad than they've ever been because you're wrong and I'm right. What is going on? It's Super Bowl Sunday, and tonight we're going to watch 325-pound men, some of the strongest men on the planet, hurl their bodies into one another, crush one another, pull one another, push one another, tackle one another, throw them to the ground, do everything they can to bust them. And that's all right. And at the end of the play, the ref blows the whistle. And isn't it funny? Isn't it funny? If the whistle's been blown and the play's over, if one guy just barely shoves another guy, I mean, wouldn't be enough to have killed a fly on his back, but he touched him. He's like, he touched me. He touched me. Teams are ready to fight each other over because you touched me. What are you talking about? You just about killed each other on the play, and now he just barely touched you. Yeah, but now he broke the rule, and I'm furious about that. Weird. Why is there road rage? Someone's following too close to you in another car, and then you get mad. And people do stupid things because it's like, you broke the standard. What standard? Well, my standard, the standard. But I thought there was no right and wrong. Well, I'd like to give the moral relativists a quiz. Just a complete unbeliever, never heard of Jesus or the Bible or the Ten Commandments, and who believes that you cannot set an absolute standard of right and wrong, I'd like to give them a little quiz. I think my first question would be, question number one, just tell me which is right and which is wrong. You see an elderly woman carrying a heavy grocery bag preparing to cross a busy street. Is it better to A, offer to help her carry the bag and support her as she travels across the street? Or is it better B, to shove her into oncoming traffic and steal her groceries? A or B? Question number two, which is better? After a terrible natural disaster, you visit a devastated location where houses are crumbled, merchant shops are broken and open, and people are weeping over their losses. Is it better A, to join a mission team who's carrying water and food to the hurting people and donate your time and money to help them rebuild? Or B, to scoff and laugh at the wounded and rush from store to store looting and stealing their stuff? Which is right? You see how silly it is? That's what Paul's saying. The fact that imperfect people sometimes do good things doesn't mean there's no reason that they shouldn't be judged. It's proof that they know right from wrong and they can't even live up to that standard. So now, why all this talk about judgment? Why do we even have to talk about this? This is an epistle of grace. I can't wait to get to Romans 8. I'm going to preach 5 or 6 messages from Romans 8. I may never come out of Romans 8. I might get stuck in Romans 8 and never come out. I might have to do 5 Sundays on there's no condemnation in Christ. We might get up to that point that says there's nothing can separate you from the love of Christ Jesus. I might have to stay there for a month. I don't know. Then we get to that part. I can't wait. But why we got to go through Romans 2? And talk about judgment. And every person, first the Jew, then the Gentile, everybody deserving of judgment. I'll tell you why, because of verse 4. One of the most important verses in the Bible that deserves to be underlined, highlighted, and memorized. Do you presume on the riches of his kindness and forbearance and patience, not knowing? He's saying, oh, please know this. God's kindness is meant to lead you to repentance. It's in the present tense in the Greek. It should be read, God's kindness is leading you to repentance. When did the younger son return home? When did the younger son return home? Was it because he finally felt so bad about himself? Not really. It was when he said, I remember my father's house. Yeah. There's food there. Yeah. It was when he began to think that maybe, not positive, but maybe my dad won't totally reject me. Maybe he'd let me at least be a hired hand. He didn't have but a tiny seed, a small little speculative seed that maybe his father would be kind. And that kindness is what brought him home. He was ready to eat the barren corn cobs they were throwing to the pigs. And he remembered there were figs on the trees and pomegranates on the table. He was thinking about possibly violating every Jewish norm and eating pig meat. And he remembered the lamb chops on his father's grill. He remembered the sound of laughter in the hallways of the mansion. He remembered something about his father's kindness. And that's when he said, I'm going back. That's what leads to repentance. Repentance in the New Testament means literally to change your mind. Oh, changing your mind will change your behavior. But the emphasis of the New Testament word of repentance is metanoeo, change your way of thinking. That's what Jesus said. Change your way of thinking. The kingdom of God's at hand. The glory of God, the grace of God, the miracles of God, the salvation of God that you've always thought was in the future, it is now here. So change your way of thinking and embrace it. I'm here. I love you. I'm with you. Repentance is not your weeping. It is not your doing penance. It's not you lashing yourself. It's not about you even rehearsing all of your sins. All that might be included as an expression. Repentance is not you pledging to be better. It's not to arrange more accountability. It's not, that might be important, but that's not what repentance is. Repentance is the dawning of your soul that God is kind and would love to have you in his arms. Changing your mind about that will change everything in your life.
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7: So Paul's talking about the judgment of God, but he's not trying to lead people to Christ through the judgment of God. He's just leading us to Romans 8 so we can understand what's so beautiful about the kindness of God. Because if you never knew that you should be judged by God, you'll never appreciate how kind he is to have died for you. In Luke chapter 15, it's interesting. There are three stories that Jesus tells, not just these two sons and the father, but there's the story of, first place, a lost lamb. And in this parable, a shepherd goes out, leaves his 99 and finds his one lost sheep and carries it back. And at verse 6 of chapter 15, when he comes home, Jesus says, he calls together his friends and his neighbors, saying to them, "Rejoice with me, for I found my sheep that was lost." Just so I tell you, there will be more joy in heaven over one sinner who repents than over 99 righteous persons who need no repentance. So what's a repentant sinner look like? A repentant sinner looks like a lost sheep that's been carried on the shoulders of a shepherd. The sheep hadn't come back and said,
10: sorry, so sorry. I'll never wander again. Never. Let me tell you everything I did wrong. Let me whip myself into it.
7: I tell you what repentance is. Repentance is when an unbelievably kind shepherd goes over hill and dale and climbs mountains and looks and risks it all and finds a wayward sheep about to fall off a cliff, picks it up, puts it on his shoulder, and brings it back home. And then that sheep goes, thank you, shepherd. I was about to fall off a cliff and starve to death. Repentance is the return of that which has been lost. And it comes by the power of the kindness of the shepherd. And the sheep without the shepherd is under judgment. That means lost, away from the shepherd. But through the kindness of the shepherd who risks it all, that's what repentance looked like. And that's why the younger brother, though he had rehearsed a repentant speech, was not allowed to give it. Because the father's kindness overwhelmed it all. Here's what it means to repent. Believe that God loves you. Change your mind. Quit thinking you can save yourself. Realize that you fall off a cliff, you starve and die without him and spend forever without him except for his saving mercy. Believe in the love of God. It'll change everything. I need to just very quickly address, I know time's short, but I need to address this at verse 6 because it's first confusing. Remember, this is the epistle of the gospel in its purest expression. And there is nobody who's articulated grace more powerfully or been a more powerful spokesman for salvation through grace by faith alone than the Apostle Paul. But he says this at verse 6. He will render to each one according to his works. Those who by patience and well-doing seek for glory and honor and immortality, he'll give eternal life. Those who are self-seeking do not obey the truth, but obey unrighteousness. There'll be wrath and fury. You know, as a preacher of grace, and people start awakening to grace and really understanding it, and they'll get so excited about the grace of God, and they finally feel free. They've been under a weight of religious self-condemnation for so long in their life, and then they'll come on a verse like this, and they'll come to me, and they'll go, oh no, it's all crumbling. Remember, the way you interpret Scripture is by Scripture itself. You can't take one verse and say, oh, well, we're saved by works. You have to look at it in the context of the whole Scripture. We know for sure that everything that Paul has to say in Romans is you're saved by grace. So what is he saying? I believe what Paul is saying here is that hypothetically, because God judges according to works, hypothetically, if there were someone who by patience and well-doing could seek for glory and honor and always do what is right and always obey the truth, always obey righteousness, there would be blessing and honor and glory and immortality. If there could be a person like that. But everything he has to say in Romans 1 through 3 is, there is no such person.
11: That's wrong.
7: Oh, if you could live perfectly righteous life, then great, be judged by works. Show up at heaven, and you never disobeyed God one single time, never done one single thing wrong, never had a bad thought, never had, always had sought the Father's will, always worshiped him. Then great, show up, but there is no one like that. And because there was no one like that, in the fullness of time, in the plan of God, he sent a man to be exactly that. Exactly at the right time, Christ came and died for the ungodly. And he who knew no sin became our sin so that we who trust in him would become his righteousness. Here's why we got to talk about judgment. It's that we can understand grace. There was no one righteous, not a single one. So Jesus, God and man, live the life that we couldn't live. And then took the curse and paid the penalty. It means, beloved, that God does not wink at sin. He judges sin. He does not overlook your sin or mine in the least. If he did, he would not be just. Justice simply means punishing what is bad and rewarding what is good. And that's exactly what God has done through a representative human, a perfect man who was God himself. And he took and he placed the full penalty and payment for debt upon the one God-man, Jesus Christ. So when you trust in Christ, your sins are so forgiven that God doesn't even remember them. And on judgment day, he won't see them. There will not be a giant plasma screen TV replaying all the things you've done wrong because God's forgotten them. He's wiped the slate totally clean. And it would be unjust for God to punish two people for the same crime. And he's already let the punishment fall upon Jesus. So when you're in him, you have become his righteousness. And when you get to that judgment day, what he will see is Christ clothing you, and you will be treated as though you had lived the meritorious life of Jesus. And therefore, you'll come in with fullness of blessing. The kingdom of God is at hand because Jesus has come as a perfect man, taking the penalty for humanity, so that for anyone who trusts in Jesus Christ, as hard as it is to believe, it means now, in God's eyes, justice is on your side.
11: Praise God.
7: It means God is just in not only not punishing you, but he's just in blessing your life. That's what it means to be in Christ, and that's the gospel.
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4: Back here in the studio to share Pastor Alan's parting good news thought for the day. I've been known to march to the beat of my own drum most of my life, and then I think about it. My parents named me Daniel. God is my judge.
13: Yeah,
4: so,
13: that's good.
4: So you can't judge me, but God will.
13: So in the end, Paul is saying some astounding things in chapter 2 that would be shocking both the Jew and Gentile, but he is saying that God's a righteous judge and he'll punish wrongdoing and he will reward what is right and what is good. But none of us can be perfectly obedient or right or good. And so God sent his son to be the perfect human and live perfectly righteous, one man who was God in the flesh. And anyone who trusts in him becomes the recipient of such a remarkable exchange. And you receive his righteousness. And in that sense, because you have Christ, justice is now on your side. Here's the takeaway, I think, from this part of chapter 2 in Romans. God didn't wink at your sin and say, no big deal. He said, it's infinitely woeful and worthy of the bleeding, slow suffocation of my only begotten son, so that God, the Father, could be just in punishing evil and yet be kind in expressing mercy to you. There's one judge, but that judge came to die in your place. And if you are with us today and you don't yet know Jesus, then you do need to know that God is a judge, but he's a judge who came to die for you. So say yes to his saving love. Say yes to his sacrifice so that you too would be declared not guilty and that you would be able to say, I'm an heir in my Father's house.
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17: Hi, I'm Johnny Erickson Tata. My daddy was a wrestler who won national championships, and I remember hearing him coach a kid saying, "Never ever put yourself in a position where your opponent can pin you to the mat." I've never forgotten that, because it's a great lesson for Christians. Often we make ourselves easy prey for the adversary, placing ourselves in risky positions where the devil can easily take us down. That's why the Bible says, "Be wise as serpents." In other words, know the tactics of that old serpent, the devil. Knowing that he's just waiting for you to put yourself in a risky position, whether it's fudging the truth, watching something on TV you shouldn't, or hanging out in the wrong places, Satan will take every opportunity he can find to take you down. It's why 1 Peter chapter 5 says, "Be alert when it comes to the devil." And my daddy would say the same.
18: How do you live well in relationship with every person you come in contact with while still honoring God in everything you do? The Book of Wisdom says to never let loyalty and kindness leave you. Tie them around your neck as a reminder. Write them deep within your heart. And then you will find favor with both God and people, and you will earn a good reputation. 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
19: 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But it does provoke me to think about where I am in terms of, you know, the course of this life and the race that I'm running and what it might look like to finish well. Our friend Dave Buring is going to join us, and we're going to talk about the characteristics of those who finish well. 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
0: I don't know if I can remember a time in our nation when we've been more divided. And I think sometimes we're allowing our political views to overshadow our theological views, and we find ourselves divided. We need to remember that our primary message is about God's kingdom, calling people to Christ.

0: a small folk group or a large orchestra, beautiful music comes when everyone plays together in rhythm and harmony. If each is playing a different tune, they have a word for that. Yuck. Today on A New Beginning, Pastor Greg Laurie points out the importance of unity in our efforts to bring the gospel to our generation. In a time of division and disunity in the culture, it's more important than ever that we all come together in one accord, as the Bible puts it.
1: Hey, if you've ever had a new car, there's nothing like the smell of a new car. You know what I'm saying? It's cruising down the road. Everything is clean and shiny and everything's working.

0: to the car dealership. You're pretty upset. You're saying, why did this car stop? It's brand new. And the dealer gets in your car and he turns it on and he says, you're out of gas. Okay. How silly would that be? And so I bring this up because sometimes as Christians, we fail to realize that we need to be filled and refilled and refilled again with the Holy Spirit. And we're looking at a church, the first century church, the church that changed the world. And this was something that they encountered on a regular basis, because I think sometimes as Christians, we're sort of sputtering. We're slowing down. We're not firing on all cylinders. It's because we need fuel in the tank. But what does it mean to be filled with the Holy Spirit? I think when we hear that phrase, we imagine it must be an emotional experience. Well, the fact is it can be, right? When you say, Lord, fill me with your Holy Spirit, you may feel something, but then again, you may feel nothing. I said recently, do you have an emotional experience when you put gas in your car or your SUV? And I said, you may, once you see how much money it's gonna cost you, right? So we have to set the emotional idea aside. Understand, this first century church, they were filled with the Spirit again and again and again, and it set them into motion. In fact, I think you could title the book of Acts, the Acts of the Holy Spirit. The Bible doesn't call this the Acts of the Apostles. It was titled later. But really, this is the work of the Holy Spirit. And when we bring up the Holy Spirit, some people wonder, who is the Holy Spirit? I heard someone ask my wife the other day, they're very new in the faith, who is the Holy Spirit? Well, that's a good question. The Holy Spirit is part of the Trinity, Father, Son, and Holy Spirit. He is a personality. He's not just a force. He has a distinct will and purpose. In fact, the Holy Spirit can be resisted. The Holy Spirit can be quenched. The Holy Spirit can be lied to. The Holy Spirit can be insulted. And the Holy Spirit can even be blasphemed. In fact, the only unforgivable sin in the Bible is the blasphemy of the Holy Spirit. What does that mean? The work of the Holy Spirit is to bring us to Jesus Christ. That's point number one. He's come to bring us to Jesus. John 16:8, Jesus says, speaking of the Spirit, when he has come, he will convict the world of sin and of righteousness and of judgment. So if I blaspheme, it means I'm resisting the primary work he has come to do in my life. I'm saying no to Jesus. The only unforgivable sin is a rejection of Christ. Every other sin can be forgiven. So the Holy Spirit comes to bring us to Jesus. Number two, the Holy Spirit seals us. So when you become a Christian, he seals you. What does this even mean? Well, over in Ephesians 1:13, it says, when you believed in Christ, he identified you as his own by giving you the Holy Spirit, whom he promised long ago. Listen, the Spirit is God's guarantee that he will give us the inheritance he promised and that he purchased us to be his own people. So let's go back to that new car purchase. If you go down to the car lot and you say, I like that car. I'd like to buy that car. Can you hold it for me for 6 months? They're going to say, no, we cannot do that because someone else may come and want to buy that car. But if you put a deposit down, we'll hold it for you for, you know, a certain amount of time, you know, maybe 24 hours, maybe 48 hours. But we need a deposit showing that you really want to buy this car. So you put a serious deposit down on the car. In the same way, God says, I'm serious about the work I'm doing in your life, and to prove it, when you believe in me, I'm giving you the Holy Spirit. It's my guarantee that I'll give you the inheritance I promise. Number three, the Holy Spirit assures me that I am a child of God. Have you ever doubted if you're really saved? Have you ever questioned if you're really going to heaven? Have you ever wondered if you really are God's child? Listen, if you put your faith in Christ, the Bible says God has sent his Spirit into your life to remind you that you belong to him. Here's another one. The Holy Spirit teaches us. John 14:26, the helper, Jesus says, the Holy Spirit, whom the Father will send in my name, he will teach you all things and will bring to your remembrance all things that I have said to you. Have you ever had a time where you're just reading the Bible and all of a sudden it just comes alive? A verse just jumps off the page and it speaks to you so directly. That's exactly what you needed to hear. Or has there been another occasion where maybe you're sharing your faith with someone or encouraging or ministering to someone, and suddenly a verse that you don't even remember memorizing jumps into your brain and you're quoting it perfectly and you're saying, how did that happen? That is the work of the Holy Spirit teaching you and bringing things to your remembrance. And also the Holy Spirit leads us. Romans 8:14 says, for as many as are led by the Spirit of God, they are the sons of God. And finally, the Holy Spirit wants to empower you and fill you again and again and again. Ephesians 5 says, don't be drunk with wine because that will ruin your life, but be filled with the Spirit, speaking to yourself in psalms and hymns and spiritual songs, singing and making melody in your hearts to the Lord. That phrase, be filled, is a command. You're commanded to be filled with the Spirit. Secondly, it's something you should receive again and again. It speaks of a continuous flow of the Spirit into your life. So we need to be praying for this each and every day. So we're in Acts 2, and we're reading about the day of Pentecost, when the Holy Spirit was poured out on the church. They spoke in new languages or tongues, and there were divided flames of fire on their head. Now, let me say this. This was a one-off event. It never happened like this again. People were filled with the Spirit again, but not in this particular way. So this was sort of the explosion of the engine, if you will, like when you start your car, that set the early church into motion. We don't need another Pentecost any more than we need another Calvary. Jesus doesn't have to die again and again. He's done that. It's finished. And we don't need another Pentecost. What we need is to appropriate what was unleashed on the day of Pentecost, for the power of the Spirit is still here for us today.
1: Pastor Greg Laurie will have the second half of his message in just a moment. We really enjoy hearing when people appreciate Pastor Greg's messages.
2: I just wanted to let Greg know that he has inspired my life. I feel like he's an older brother, and he's given me so much hope and love through the Word of Christ. I just retired as a law enforcement after 41 years, and thank you for everything you do in bringing the Word of Christ to the lost and to the needy. Take care.
1: It's a blessing to know that listeners are hearing these messages and God is using His Word to touch hearts. How have Pastor Greg's studies impacted your life? Would you let him know? Send an email to greg@harvest.org. Well, Pastor Greg is about to lead us into an exciting part of our text today in Acts chapter 2. He continues.
0: So let's find out what happened, because after this outpouring of the Spirit took place, Simon Peter got up and preached a sermon, and 3,000 people believed. That's a lot of people. Why? Why did so many respond? I think there's some principles in his message that we can employ in our own lives as we share the gospel. Let's read Acts 2, verses 2 to 7. I'm reading, by the way, from the New Living Translation. On the day of Pentecost, all the believers are meeting together in one place. Suddenly, there was a sound from heaven like the roaring of a mighty windstorm, and it filled the house where they were sitting, and then what looked like flames or tongues of fire appeared and settled on each of them. And everyone present was filled with the Holy Spirit, and they began speaking in other languages as the Spirit gave them this ability. At that time, there were devout Jews from every nation living in Jerusalem, and when they heard the loud voice, everyone came running. And they were bewildered to hear their own language being spoken by the believers. And they were completely amazed and said, how can this be? So God is getting ready now to change the world with 120 people. What can we learn from them? Here's point number one, if you're taking notes. They were unified. They were unified. They were together. Verse 2, on the day of Pentecost, all the believers were meeting together in one place. These believers had no earthly power. They had no armies. They had no money. They had no status. They had no political power, but they had Jesus, and Jesus had them, and they were together. I don't know if I can remember a time in our nation when we've been more divided. And I would even say in the church, so many unnecessary divisions. And I think sometimes we're allowing our political views to overshadow our theological views. And some people are even picking churches according to if they represent them in every way politically. And we find ourselves divided. We need to remember that our primary message is about God's kingdom, calling people to Christ. It is the devil that wants to divide us, because the devil knows that he can divide and conquer. And my response is, let's get together. Let's work together. Let's pray together. And that's what we do in the Harvest Crusade. We come together and we pray and we bring folks out to hear the gospel. And we can disagree on secondary issues and still focus on what matters, which is the gospel. So here is this violent, rushing wind. The word suddenly implies it was supernatural. And of course, it was this incredible move of the Holy Spirit. And they're filled with the Spirit. And as I've already said, God wants to refill you again and again and again. As a matter of fact, after the day of Pentecost, some of the apostles were told to stop preaching the gospel. So what do? They said, let's pray for even more boldness to preach the gospel. I love that attitude. And in Acts 4:31, we read, after they prayed this prayer, the building where they were meeting shook, and they were all filled with the Holy Spirit, and they preached God's message with boldness. So God refilled them again, didn't he? Now, there's no better example of the difference that the Holy Spirit can make in a person's life than Simon Peter. Simon Peter, who openly denied his Lord. Simon Peter, who was more concerned about the opinions of some random stranger than what Christ himself thought. Who gets up to deliver this sermon? Simon Peter. Where did he get this chutzpah? Where did he get this courage? Where did he get this boldness? He got it from being filled with the Holy Spirit. Remember, Acts 1:8, you shall receive power after the Holy Spirit has come upon you to be witnesses unto me. This is practical power. This is power with a purpose. Because it's not how high you can jump, it's how straight you walk when you hit the ground again. And I think sometimes people want to go to church, they want to have an emotional encounter. That's okay in a way. But what I'm more interested in is how it impacts you. The holiest moment of the church service is when God's people walk out the doors and the impact we make in the world. That's what we'll see. That's what we'll see if this is making any difference in our lives. So let's look now at what Peter says. Acts chapter 2, verse 36. He gets up and says these words to the people gathered. Everyone in Israel know for certain the Lord God has made this Jesus, whom you crucified, to be both Lord and Messiah. Peter's words pierced their hearts. And they said to him and the other apostles, brothers, what should we do? Peter replied, every one of you should repent of your sins and turn to God and be baptized in the name of Jesus Christ for the forgiveness of your sins, and you will receive the gift of the Holy Spirit. This promise is to you, to your children, those who are far away, and to all who have called on the Lord our God. Then Peter continued preaching for a long time, strongly urging all the listeners, save yourselves from this crooked generation. Those who believed what Peter said were baptized and added to the church that day, about 3,000 in all. Wow, stop there. 3,000 new believers. It's amazing. On one day, after one sermon. Why did Peter have such an amazing response to his message? He knew his audience or his congregation. He knew that some of the people he was speaking to literally played a role in the crucifixion of Jesus. Can you imagine if maybe one of those Roman guards was there that pounded the spikes into the hands of Jesus? The religious leaders were there for sure, listening in, very critical. And he points maybe a finger. You crucified him. Not speaking figuratively. He's saying, you, I know you. I remember you. I was there. I saw you. You crucified him. So it's very specific. He also quotes a lot of scripture. He quotes huge portions of the Old Testament, apparently from memory. So the fisherman had been busy. He had been reading and memorizing the Bible. It's not like he pulled out the scroll of Joel here. That's a big giant scroll. They didn't have Bibles like we have now. Well, I have to open this. Someone help me open Joel. No, he just, from his heart, quoted scripture. See, that was his audience. They were people that knew scripture. There were Jewish people in Jerusalem for Pentecost, and he spoke to them in a way they would understand. Contrast that to Paul on Mars Hill, speaking to the people of Athens. We would describe that as a pagan culture. They didn't know the Lord. They didn't know scripture. They worshiped false gods. And so Paul spoke in a different way to them. And if we were to look at our country today, we're much more like Athens than we are like Jerusalem. Or we're in a post-Christian era. When I began preaching back in the 1800s, people were more biblically literate then. When I would say Adam and Eve or Noah and his ark or reference some story, they at least had a general sense of what that meant. Nowadays, people, they don't even know the most basic Bible stories. That's why we have to really speak in a clear way to people today, because they're so biblically illiterate. So when you're sharing your faith, get to know the person you're speaking to.

0: Pastor Greg Laurie, with great insight today from our studies of Acts chapter 2 and our need to unify and deliver the good news to a culture that needs it so desperately. And there's more to come from this message here on A New Beginning. Well, Pastor Greg, let's speak to someone listening today who sort of feels like they're on the outside looking in. They believe in God, they hope to go to heaven, but they're not completely sure they will, and they're not even sure how to be sure. They can be sure, can't they?
1: That's right. The Bible says whoever will call upon the name of the Lord will be saved. So think of it this way. Maybe you're out in a riptide in the ocean and you can't get your footing and you're in trouble and you see a lifeguard. Call out for help and the lifeguard will rescue you. The same is true spiritually. You're drowning in your sin. You need help. Jesus will save you. He will rescue you, but you must call out to him. And you know how you do that? You do it in prayer. So let me just lead you in a simple prayer. And you can pray this prayer after me. You can pray it out loud if you like. And this is where you are calling out to Jesus to save you. Just pray this. Lord Jesus, I know I'm a sinner. And I know you are the Savior who died on the cross for my sin and rose again from the dead. Now, Lord, I turn from my sin and I put my faith in you. Be my Savior, my Lord, be my God and my friend. I choose to follow you from this moment forward. In Jesus' name I pray. Amen. Hey, if you just prayed that prayer, I want you to know that Christ himself has come to live inside of you. And I have a resource I want to send you. It's called the New Believer's Bible. So the New Believer's Bible is the New Testament in the New Living Translation with hundreds of notes that I wrote that will encourage you in this commitment you are making to follow Christ. There's some other materials included as well in what we call the New Believer's Growth Pack, but let me get this New Believer's Bible into your hands as quickly as possible. Here's Dave to tell you more.
0: 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Well, Pastor Greg, we're making available your new book called What Every Growing Christian Needs to Know. And I'm telling you, this has some of the best must-have principles for believers. Now, is it meant more as a primer for new Christians or for sort of a refresh for all of us? What's the main goal?
1: That's a great question. The answer is it's meant for both.
0: Okay.
1: Yes. It's great for a new Christian to read this because it goes through the basic things that every growing, and I want to emphasize that word growing, Christian needs to know. The Christian life is one of constant development, constant change, constant growth. And so to encourage that growth, there are certain things that we must engage in. And by the way, Dave, these are things that we never outgrow. Any more than you would outgrow eating. You know, can you imagine somebody saying, oh yeah, I used to be into the whole eating thing. I would eat with the best of them, breakfast, lunch, dinner, even an occasional snack, but I don't eat anymore. Well, that's interesting. The reality is you're not going to be with us much longer.
0: Yeah.
1: Or, oh yeah.

0: How Not to Do It, and much more. So yes, this will be an encouraging book for a brand new believer, but it will also be an encouraging book for any believer that wants to keep growing. And we should all want that.
1: Oh, yeah, that's for sure. Well, let us send you a copy of this brand new book from Pastor Greg. Again, it's called What Every Growing Christian Needs to Know. 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
3: Rahab's story wasn't one anyone would have expected God to use. 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
6: 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Remember, your family first.
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1: 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And they're very repetitive. 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
6: 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Well, today on Insight for Living, Chuck Swindoll exposes the common pitfall of overexposure and the tendency to lose our passion for the cause of Christ. 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
7: Curiosity is the sign of a healthy mind. It's the built-in teacher that instantly challenges the status quo. Curiosity is essential to progress. In fact, curiosity is as much a part of human nature as the elbow is a part of the arm. And yet, what a deceitful role curiosity can play. Remove the safety belt of biblical restraint, and curiosity sends our vehicle of learning on a collision course for disaster. Our enemy knows that, and he counts on it. He knows how much we believe the old line, I need to satisfy my curiosity. Oh, he's a master at setting a trap that makes our curiosity sit up and get sucked in. Remember, he's been setting traps a lot longer than you and I have been dodging them. If he can garnish the hook with just the right bait, designed to arouse just enough of our curiosity, well, it's only a matter of time. Of course, we need not be the stupid victims of our foolish curiosity. Let's take God seriously, and let's follow His word. When it comes to sin, our curiosity doesn't need to be satisfied. I'm reading today the sober words of Paul as he wrote them in the 10th chapter of his first letter to the Corinthians. The New Living Translation renders the first 13 verses like this. I don't want you to forget, dear brothers and sisters, about our ancestors in the wilderness long ago. All of them were guided by a cloud that moved ahead of them, and all of them walked through the sea on dry ground. In the cloud and in the sea, all of them were baptized as followers of Moses. All of them ate the same spiritual food, and all of them drank the same spiritual water, for they drank from the spiritual rock that traveled with them, and that rock was Christ. Yet God was not pleased with most of them, and their bodies were scattered in the wilderness. These things happened as a warning to us, so that we would not crave evil things as they did, or worship idols as some of them did. As the scriptures say, the people celebrated with feasting and drinking, and they indulged in pagan revelry. And we must not engage in sexual immorality as some of them did, causing 23,000 of them to die in one day. Nor should we put Christ to the test as some of them did and then died from snake bites. And don't grumble as some of them did and then were destroyed by the angel of death. These things happened to them as examples for us. They were written down to warn us who lived at the end of the age. If you think you're standing strong, be careful not to fall. The temptations in your life are no different from what others experience, and God is faithful. He will not allow the temptation to be more than you can stand. When you are tempted, He will show you a way out so that you can endure.
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2: In your bulletin, you will find a guideline for the message on rebellion. I would wish that you would take it out of your bulletin and put it in the back of your Bible for next Sunday, because within the past 36 hours, God has changed my plans for this message. The one that I had planned to bring will be delivered next Sunday, I hope, and the one that He has planned to be heard will be delivered today. This does not happen to me very much. When it does, I realize again that I am God's messenger boy, and there is in no sense of that word the idea that I originate what is to be said. Through a very difficult and confidential series of events that have occurred, I have become convinced that something other than what I plan to preach on should be declared. And so what I say to you is fresh off the altar, as it were, and forgive me if I halt on occasion, because I am still formulating some of these thoughts. However, it is certainly a freshly prepared message, I believe, from God. Through the night, it has been in my mind, and through the early morning hours when I was putting the final thoughts together, I became fully aware that it's what God would have said. I have a broken heart. I confess to you, I do not fake it. And one of the prices you pay for having a pastor who doesn't hide is that you get what is there. This is the day I would much prefer to listen than to speak. I do need your prayers very much to say the things that need to be said. And I would like to call this talk simply Taking God Seriously. It is delivered on behalf of anyone who is now not doing that. And that includes a lot of people. Without any further introduction, I would like you to turn to the 10th chapter of 1 Corinthians. As all of us listen to what God has to say, and as all of us prepare for an application of what He is saying, it is addressed to Christians because the first verse includes brethren,
7: another word for Christian men and women. And it is something that God does not want us ignorant of, because the first phrase is, I would not, or I do not want you to be unaware. So this is something that is not to be hidden, but it is to be known, and it is for Christians. If you hear this and you are without Christ, please understand what we're talking about is family truth for the 90% or so who hear these words who are in God's family. Because the chapter begins with the word for, it's obviously a continuation of a thought. Another word would be because. And if you begin reading at a sentence that starts with because, you know that you need to go back to see what the thought is. I will save us an enormous amount of time by saying the thought of chapter 9, where this 10th chapter is linked, the thought is self-control. And the upshot of it, or the climax of the 9th chapter, is toward the end of it, if you'll turn back to verse 24. You'll see that the writer is drawing upon the field of athletics as he draws an analogy to the Christian arena. He says in 24, verse 24 of chapter 9, do you not know that those who run in a race all run, but only one receives the prize? When you line up at the starting point and you begin to run, there are many of you, sometime 8, sometime 12, sometime 20, nowadays sometime thousands, but only one wins the race. Then the analogy, you run in such a way that you may win. Not just jog, not just move your legs, not just get across the end, but win. The implied statement is, don't give up. Now, to win a race, as to be involved in any athletic contest for the purpose of winning, you need to be in shape, and that requires self-control. Verse 25, everyone who competes in the games exercises self-control in all things, in diet, in muscle tone, in quickness, in an alert mind, in the rules. All of it requires self-restraint. All of it demands that you get hold of yourself and you prepare for whatever the competition may be, in this case, the Christian life. You don't run haphazardly. You run so as to win. That's the thought. Now, they do it, meaning those that are in the games, they do it for a perishable wreath, little ivy wreath that is placed on the crown of the head. They become famous in their country, but it's all perishable. It all will burn up in eternity. But you do it for an imperishable reward. Now, 26. Therefore, I run, says Paul, in such a way as not without aim. I box in such a way as not beating the air. I see my opponent and I go for it. It isn't an afterthought. It isn't an haphazard task, this winning. It is something that calls for self-control, for determination. I buffet my body and make it my slave, lest possibly after I have preached to others, I myself should be disqualified. Now, Paul isn't in a game on the Isthmus of Greece. He isn't running in the Olympics. He isn't fighting welterweight. He's in a Christian life, and he says, I get hold of my body, implied, my bodily drives, my greed, my lust, my ambition. I buffet, I beat myself black and blue beneath the eyes, is the word picture. I apply maximum self-control, lest after doing all this God talk, I'm a washout. Now, he says, I don't want you to be unaware, in light of this need for self-control, of the illustration that lives in history, namely the people who lived under Moses' leadership at the time of the Exodus. That's chapter 10. Now watch very carefully, you who are engaged in God talk, those of us who are involved in Bible study, those of us in Christian ministry, those of us in Christian homes where prayer at the table is as common as milk or water to drink, those of you who teach the Bible, those of you who write Christian literature, those of us who are engaged in any kind of ministry, professional or as a hobby. And that's most of us. I don't want you to be unaware, brothers, about a segment of history that has been preserved for our learning. Now watch it happen. Our fathers were all under the cloud. What a blessing. All passed through the sea. What an experience. All were baptized into Moses in the cloud and in the sea. What a remarkable leader to have as your guide. All our fathers in that day were people who saw that cloud that went over them and led them miraculously with supernatural guidance. Now hear this. And they saw the jaws of bondage break and the strong-willed Pharaoh humbled. They saw supernatural deliverance as they went through the Red Sea without getting wet. They saw Moses, God's man, who, as close as anyone in the whole of Scripture, saw the face of God. Supernatural leadership. Well, they ate supernatural food, verse 4 or 3. They drank supernatural drink, manna delivered fresh every morning, water pouring from the rock in the heat of the desert. All our fathers saw all those things, good food, good drink, good leadership, miraculous deliverance, guidance, cloud by day, fire by night to warm them and to push away the beasts of the desert that would invade their camp. All our fathers were overexposed, if you please. And the rock that was following them was the Messiah. They saw the pre-incarnate Christ at work. What privileges. And they were as common to them for months as today's styles are to your eyes. They never awoke without manna aplenty. They never looked up without the cloud securely there. They never were thirsty without water supernaturally provided. It became the most common thing in the world for them to traffic in the supernatural and the spiritual. It was their thing. While you would think God looked on them with such favor, they were inscribed in bronze in the record. No. Verse 5, with most of them, God was not well pleased, for they were laid low in the wilderness, which is a
2: a rather picturesque way of saying they were strewn across the desert like litter. Why? Why? Why would a people so blessed be viewed in verse 5 as not well-pleasing to God? Well, if I may jump the gun, they were disqualified because they did not take God seriously. Their overexposure, their ultimate saturation point, resulted in a heart that turned away from God, first secretly, as we'll see, and then a bit more overtly and not so subliminal. And by, it was a lifestyle. All of it, I am sure, acceptable to many other people. Now, these things happen, verse 6, as examples. Tupos, T-U-P-O-S. The Greek word means to strike a blow so as to leave a mark. It's used of Jesus having the print of the nails in his hand. You will someday, as a child of God, see the nail prints and be able to locate right where the nail pierced his palm. It has the tupos. I have in my hand several coins. They all bear an imprint. I have a dime that bears the tupos of Franklin Delano Roosevelt, a nickel that bears the tupos of Thomas Jefferson. There is a die that was stamped on the metal so that it bears the impression. Now, this has been stamped in the record so that the Old Testament bears the stamp, the truth of what occurred, but not just to be read. Look at verse 11. These things happened to them as an tupos, and they were written for our instruction, upon whom the end of the ages have come. In other words, those lingering lessons from history are applicable today. Now, don't let that get by you. Instruction is a term that means to place something in the mind. And you and I know that it is the mind that becomes the basis of all decisions the body follows. As one thinks in his mind or heart, so is he, so is the lifestyle that follows. Now, those things were stamped on the record that we might lift the lessons from there and put them in our mind today. It's as clear as I know how to say it. God was not pleased with most of them, even though they witnessed God in the highest form of visibility. You pause and say that having the privilege of good teaching and a Bible in your and my tongue and a choice of churches or classes or support groups or schools guarantees nothing in a lifestyle. As a matter of fact, now hear me well, this is what I want to say carefully. It heightens the peril of it all. The grossest kind of model is the model of hypocrisy. And unless God intervenes and catches a life on the way down so that that life applies self-control to get back on target, we simply, in this oversaturated context, begin to replace life with words and God talk.
7: And before we know it, we can discuss theology in the day and live like the devil at night. We can run circles around the young Christian in the text of Scripture and on the side be pulling off a lifestyle that is altogether the opposite of what that teaching is all about. It is happening continually in this generation. And it is happening in some of your lives. Or God would never have turned my mind in this direction today. You have the cloud, the fire, the water, the deliverance, the leadership, the food, the whole thing in whatever flavor you wish. And in the oversaturation and the overexposure, strangely, the heart tends toward darkness. It begins with an attitude.
6: 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I'm Bill Meyer, urging you to hear Chuck Swindoll explain how to cultivate godliness next weekend on Insight for Living.
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14: What the old temple gave you as a shadow, Christ fulfilled in reality. He made an end to sin, the Hebrews writer says, and he sat down forever. What is most intriguing to me in this passage, however, is how the writer says that that blood of Jesus, how it does something with our guilt that the old covenant and all religions ever could never do.
13: 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Greer. I'm your host, Molly Vidovich. You're joining us today in a study of the book of Hebrews called Christ is Better, discovering how the good news of the gospel is revealed throughout the entire Old Testament. And today we're looking at the Jewish holiday, Yom Kippur, the Day of Atonement. We're seeing hints of the gospel in this ancient, sacred holiday, pointing ahead to the blood of Jesus that takes away our guilt and shame forever. As always here on the program, we've got our sights firmly set on the gospel, so come along for the ride. Now, if you've missed any of the messages in this teaching series so far, be sure to visit us at jdgreer.com and catch up. But right now, let's get started. Here's Pastor JD with a message that he titled, No More Consciousness of Sin.
14: All right, if you have a Bible, and now's a good time to take it out and open it to Hebrews chapter 9. Hebrews chapter 9. One of the central problems that Christianity claims to deal with is the problem of guilt. That's pretty much what the whole premise of the gospel is built upon, is it not? We were guilty. Couldn't do anything about that, so Christ came and did for us what we could not do for ourselves. He dealt with our guilt. Now, when people say guilt, they usually mean what you feel when you have done something wrong. Certain Christian counselors that I respect and read a great deal make a distinction between what they call overt guilt and covert guilt. Overt guilt is when you know you've done something wrong and you feel guilty about it. I am sure that we have a number of people in here at all of our locations who struggle with that kind of overt guilt. Maybe it's a sexual sin that you have committed, or maybe you've gotten ahead where you are right now by cheating and no one's ever found out about that. Maybe it's cheating at school, or you cheated in business, you cheated a partner, you cheated the IRS. Maybe you know that you've been a bad parent, or you were a bad sibling or a bad spouse, and you feel guilty about how you were to that person. You know, sometimes when you feel guilty in relationships, you can resolve the issue, you can deal with it. You can go to the person and tell them you're sorry. You can ask for forgiveness. You can make restitution. But then there's sometimes that you can't. Sometimes the damage that you inflicted is irreversible and permanent. The relationship is permanently destroyed. The damage to them is permanently done. Or maybe the person is gone and you just can't say you're sorry anymore. Can't tell you how many people I've talked to talk about ways that they treated their parents when they were alive. And then they never had a chance because their parents died to go back to them and say, I'm sorry for how I was. I'm sorry for the way that I treated you and took advantage of you. And then on top of that, even if you can deal with the guilt sometimes you can't shake the sense of shame that goes with it. Shame is not the same thing as guilt. Shame grows out of guilt. It's the question of what kind of person am I who would do something like that? Or what if people found out that I had done this or that? Say, for example, you got caught embezzling from the IRS and you had to pay a $50,000 fine and spend 2 years in prison. Well, if you paid your fine and served your sentence, your legal guilt would be gone. But then if you walk back into your small group, you would feel some shame, right? I mean, you may have resolved your guilt, but it's like, what kind of person am I that would do something like that and be caught in it? Some of you have messed up in ways you would never want anybody to find out about. You know, there are certain sins that when you confess them, right, you get sympathy from other people. You're in a group of guys who are in their early 20s, and one of them confesses that he struggles with the sin of lust. Everybody just kind of nods their head. Or if I stand up here and I confess that sometimes I struggle with pride. You know, I see guys out there, I see people out there nodding their heads. You get sympathy from it. Sometimes people are even proud of their faults. You ever notice that people who are type A or overwork or OCD seem to like to confess that fault? It's like they're proud of it. You know, it's like, I just work too hard. I just care too much about my job. I'm just too responsible and neat and clean and perfect. And you're like, oh, I'm so sorry for you. Shut up, you know? There are certain kinds of guilt. There are certain kinds of sin that get you sympathy, but then there are some that don't. David Powlison, one of my favorite counselors, says this. He says, some sins, however, do not elicit sympathetic nods. If you were adulterous and your family found out, they would not be nodding. Shameful sins receive stares, not nods. Even when guilt is confessed, the shame remains. I mean, there are certain sins that get confessed in small group that make you go closer together as a group. Then there are sins that make everyone feel awkward in the room. Then you start immediately looking at your watch or trying to head for the door. Right? All of that is what we call overt guilt. Pretty straightforward. But then there's this other dimension called covert guilt, which is a sense that all of us have that something is wrong, a sense of shame that we may not be able to identify where it comes from, but it's just part of the human condition. I've explained it to you many times before as coming out of the Genesis 2 account where man and woman were in the Garden of Eden and they were naked. But the first effect of their sin after they had sin was that they had a sense of shame about their nakedness. Now, if you know the story, you know that they were naked before they sinned, but they weren't ashamed of it because they were clothed in the love and the acceptance of God. Having been stripped of the love and the acceptance of God, they felt a nakedness about themselves that resulted in shame. And I have explained to you that that is a metaphor for our lives, that we have this sense of shame. We don't know where it's coming from, but we know that we need to be covered. I explained that even if you don't believe in God, your soul has a sense of that shame. I used a couple of examples to illustrate this a few weeks ago. Playwright Arthur Miller, who wrote Death of a Salesman, talked about after how he quit believing in God, he still needed to be declared okay by somebody, and he found that in the approval of audiences and critics. And he confessed later that he realized all he had done was he'd switched out God with other people. He used to be concerned about the approval of God, quit believing in God, so now he needed to be declared okay by another group of people. I found an interesting quote this week in an article about Madonna, or interviewing Madonna in Vogue magazine. Madonna says, quote, "My drive in life comes from a fear of being mediocre. That is always pushing me. I push past one spell of it and discover myself as a special human being, but then I feel I'm still mediocre and uninteresting unless I do something else. Because even though I have become somebody now, I still have to prove that I am somebody. My struggle has never ended, and I guess it never will." Now, I would guess that Madonna is probably not everybody's favorite musician in here, but that's a very insightful statement. In fact, I would say she might know herself better than you know yourself. She recognizes that court for her is still in session. She's still looking for the "you're okay" verdict. That's because she has an internal sense that something is wrong. The jury may be different, but the case is the same. All of that goes back to soul nakedness, a sense of guilt before God that you carry around. You see, I've told you, while your mind might not admit there's a God, your heart knows it without a doubt because it's how God created you. And so this sense of nakedness that your soul has causes you to walk around with this covert sense of guilt. And what happens is that sense of guilt drives you, sometimes more than you realize, causing you to ruin relationships, destroying your life. So here's a question. What does the Bible say about guilt and how to deal with it? Hebrews chapter 9. Verses 1 through 12 of chapter 9, the author of Hebrews goes through a description of the Old Testament sacrificial system, and he explains that the whole temple was set up to deal with our guilt. That's what the whole point of it. The reason we had a temple is because we felt guilt, we were guilty, We had this sense of separation from God. Verse 2, he describes two intersections of the temple. Two intersections. The first was called the holy place. Would have looked like this. Put a picture up here for you. You got two sections of the temple. You've got the larger one there that is what they call the holy place. There's going to be three pieces of furniture in it, a curtain that divides it from the innermost section called the Holy of Holies. That curtain was called the Parakeet, which literally meant in Hebrew, shut off, which was the purpose of the veil. Now, it was really thick, about 4 inches thick. It was woven of 72 cords, each with about 24 strands in them. It was blue and red and purple. It had layers of overlapping material so that the place where the presence of God was, the Holy of Holies, was in absolute, unapproachable darkness. In the Holy of Holies was one piece of furniture called the Ark of the Covenant. Now, you know what that looks like, right? Right? And there were a few things inside the Ark, but on the top of the Ark was a mercy seat, the top where the blood of sacrifice was sprinkled. And on top of the mercy seat stood two cherubim, which means cherubim just means two different cherubs or two angels, which stood like guards guarding entry into the presence of God. Into that Holy of Holies, only one priest, the high priest, would enter, and only one time a year, on a day called the Day of Atonement or Yom Kippur. On that day, the high priest would go in and sprinkle the blood of a clean animal sacrifice upon the top of that ark. As the writer of Hebrews notes in verse 1 of chapter 9, the high priest was supposed to make meticulous preparation before entering the Holy of Holies. No defilement at all could be found upon him. The week leading up to the Day of Atonement was a pretty intense process to get ready for it. Old Testament scholar Ray Dillard describes it like this, quote, a week beforehand, the high priest was put into seclusion, all by himself, taken away from his home, put into a place where he was completely alone. Now, why? Why would they do that? He said because they didn't want him accidentally to touch or eat anything unclean. Clean food was brought to him, and throughout the week, he'd wash his body and prepare his heart. The night before the Day of Atonement, he wouldn't go to bed. He stayed up all night praying and reading God's word to purify his soul. Then on Yom Kippur, he bathed head to toe and dressed in pure, unstained white linen. Then he went into the Holy of Holies and he offered an animal sacrifice to God to atone or to pay the penalty for his own sins. He would offer throughout this process three different bulls. The first bull was one that he paid for that he would offer as a sacrifice for his own sin. The second bull that he would offer would be for the sins of the priest. So in fact, I'll keep reading. I'll get to that here in a second. After that, he came out and bathed completely again, and new white linen was put on him, and he went in again, this time sacrificing for the sins of the priest. But that's not all. He would come out a third time and bathe again from head to toe, and they would dress him in brand new pure linen. And this time he would put on an ephod that had 12 stones on it, representing the 12 tribes of Israel, showing that he was going in now as their representative to offer a sacrifice on their behalf. And he would go into the Holy of Holies and atone for the sins of all the people.
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14: Dillard continues, this was all done in public. The temple was crowded. Those in attendance watched closely. There was a thin screen that he bathed behind for modesty's sake, but the people were present. They saw him bathe. They saw him dress. They saw him go in. They saw him come back out. He was their representative before God, and they were cheering him on. They were very concerned to make sure that everything was done properly and with purity because he was their representative before God. And if he didn't get it right, then God would not forgive their sins for that year. After this, the high priest would come out and they would go through the ceremony called the scapegoat ceremony. You'll see that referred to in verses 19 and 20 of chapter 9. Two goats were brought. One would be sacrificed for sin. Then the priest would take the blood of that goat and he would sprinkle it toward the people. You see that referred to in verse 19. And then they would take a piece of wool from that, or a piece of the skin of that goat, and they would dip it in the blood and they would tie it around the neck of the other goat. That's the scarlet wool, by the way, in verse 19. That's what that's a reference to. And they would set that goat free in the wilderness, representing the fact that the goat was carrying away the sins of the people away from them. That's, by the way, where we get the phrase scapegoat from, that all the sin had been put on this one goat and he'd been sent out into the wilderness, right? So that was how that Day of Atonement went, and that's what's being described there in chapter 9. All these ceremonies, all these regulations, all these arrangements for entering the presence of God. But here's what the author concludes about it all, verse 9. According to this arrangements, gifts and sacrifice are offered that cannot perfect the conscience of the worshiper. Fail. But they deal only with food and drink and various washings and regulations for the body imposed until the time of reformation. All that pomp and circumstance. And it couldn't do the one thing that we needed, which was perfect the conscience, remove the guilt, or change the heart. Verse 11. But when Christ appeared as a high priest of the good things that have come, then through the greater and more perfect tent, the one not made with hands, that is, not of this creation, he entered once for all into the holy place. Not by means of the blood of goats and calves, but by means of his own blood, thus securing an eternal redemption. For if the blood of goats and bulls and the sprinkling of defiled persons with the ashes of a heifer sanctify for the purification of the flesh, how much more will the blood of Christ, who through the eternal spirit offered himself without blemish to God, purify our conscience from dead works to serve the living God? Don't these symbols, the author says, don't they have to point to something? Now keep in mind, he's making an argument to people who are Jewish, who have seen these symbols all their life. And he's like, don't they point to something? He says, yes, they point to Christ. All of the Old Testament, the writer of Hebrews is explaining to you, all of it. The stories of the prophets and the miracles and the kings and the miraculous births and the killing of giants and the surviving through the fiery furnaces, all of these things were shadows. Christ was the substance that cast the shadow. The cleanliness required in the temple was a picture of the holiness required by God to be in his presence. I mean, think about it. Surely God's concern was not dirt. He created dirt. Physical uncleanness represents something. The effect that uncleanness has on you gives you a picture of how moral uncleanness affects God. If somebody were to reach out their hand to shake yours, right, and you notice that they have fecal matter on their hand, even if you're not a germaphobe, you pull back a little bit and you're like, I don't want to touch that, right? Unless you're a parent of a toddler, as I am, and then it's just no big deal, right? But it just creates a reaction in you, or the reaction you have when somebody has bad breath. People with bad breath seem to seek me out and like to talk about 2 inches from my face. And what do you do when that? You just kind of endure it while they just continue to aspirate and you're recoiling from that. You know, if you feel like you're unclean, if you feel like you have foul breath and you're about to meet somebody important, you want to make sure that you're clean, right? So you check the mirror. You know, if you're going into a job interview, you're going to meet somebody you want to get to know, you check the mirror, you do this thing with your armpits or you put your hand under there and you try to make sure you're all right. Or then you do that thing. I don't do this, but I've seen people do it and it's just like the most disgusting thing ever, where you go up to a friend and you're like, you know, how's my breath? And you blow in their face. Because you just don't want to be, you don't want to have somebody to recoil in the presence of your defilement. That is all symbolic of the reaction God has to moral uncleanness. It is repulsive to him. That was a symbol to them, not about how God hates dirt. It was a symbol of how God felt about moral impurity. The work of the high priest pointed to the work of Christ. All that preparation to take away guilt, that pointed to Christ who would do all that for us, albeit in the strangest way. If you study the last week of Jesus's life, you'll notice that Jesus seems to be staging his own Day of Atonement, just like the high priest did. He began to prepare for it a week beforehand. That was called the Passion Week. The night before his sacrifice, he stayed up all night. He wasn't clothed in rich garments like the Jewish high priest, though. He was stripped of the only garment that he had. Instead of being cheered on by the people, he was jeered by them. He was abandoned by nearly everyone he loved. He wasn't bathed in a purifying pool. He was bathed in human spit. And when he became before God, when he came before God, he did not receive words of encouragement. The Father turned his face away. But he effectively put away our sin forever because he wasn't a sinful high priest making a sacrifice for our sin. He was a perfect savior who had become the sacrifice for our sin. Just like the Jewish high priest wore the 12 tribes of Israel on his heart, Jesus had us on his heart when, for the joy that was set before him, he endured the cross, despised the shame, so that he could take upon himself our penalty for sin and not just offer the sacrifice, but be the sacrifice. Every piece of the tabernacle was a shadow of Christ. He was the lampstand that brought the light of God to us. John 8:12, Jesus said, I'm the light of the world. Those who know him walk in the light of life. He was the table of showbread. John 6:35, I am the bread of life. Those who feast upon him are never hungry. The curtain was a symbol of his flesh, torn so that we could enter the presence of God. At the crucifixion, a Roman soldier, Mark says, saw the curtain torn in two, literally looking from the place where Jesus was crucified, could see the temple and see the curtain torn in two, a 4-inch thick piece of cloth torn in two, symbolizing the fact that the way of God, way unto God, had been opened. Jesus was the mercy seat where his blood was sprinkled so that we could find the forgiveness of sins. One of my favorite details on the Gospel of John, John mentions it really quickly, but if you know much about the Old Testament system, you pick up on it. John chapter 20, verse 12 says that when the disciples got there to where Jesus' body had laid and he's been raised from the dead, it says there were two angels sitting there, one at his head, one at his foot. Now, where you've seen two angels before that is on top of the mercy seat, surrounding the mercy seat at the head and the foot. And what they're saying is, hey, that place that was on that Ark of the Covenant, the point was not the Ark of the Covenant. The point was Jesus' body would be the place. His resurrected body would be the place where you would find the forgiveness of sins. Finally, Jesus was the scapegoat. He carried away our sins forever. Psalms say, as far as the east is from the west, hidden in the depths of the sea, they're not merely covered over, they're gone. Right? They've been taken and dropped off a cliff somewhere. Nobody knows where they went. What the old temple gave you as a shadow, Christ fulfilled in reality. He made an end to sin, the Hebrews writer says, and he sat down forever. Now, what is most intriguing to me in this passage, however, is how the writer says that that blood of Jesus, how it does something with our guilt that the old covenant and all religions ever could never do. I found three of them in this chapter. The first two are in verse 14. All right, so look at verse 14. How much more, the writer says, will the blood of Christ purify our conscience from dead works to serve the living God? Three things the blood of Jesus does with our guilt. Number one, we go from guilt to purity. Jesus did not simply cover our guilt or waive the penalty or make up for it. He did away with it forever. When Jesus was on the cross, the words that he spoke right before he died, in Greek, tetelestai, which meant literally, it has been paid. He says it is paid. Charles Spurgeon used to say that it would now be unjust for God to punish us at all for our sin because God would be requiring two payments for the same sin. Now, people sometimes ask me to explain how that whole thing worked. How does Jesus dying for our sin, how does that actually remove our guilt before God? Honestly, I don't know exactly. It's easy to see, for me to see, that a lot of injustices require some kind of restitution. What Jesus did when he died on a cross is he didn't just make the penalty go away, he absorbed the penalty for us. When somebody commits an injustice against you, it makes you suffer. And the way you alleviate your suffering is to make them suffer. Right? If I forgive that person, however, that means that I will not pay them back for their injustice.
13: You're listening to Summit Life with pastor and author J.D. Greer. Later this fall, we're going to study the book of Revelation together here on the program. And scripture tells us that there's a blessing for those who read it, hear it, and take it to heart. So, Pastor JD, why do you think so many Christians either avoid revelation or become obsessed with it?
15: Yeah, Molly, that's a great question. I think a lot of people fall into one of two extremes when it comes to the book of Revelation, and that is they kind of look at it with fear and confusion,
13: right,
15: or they're just into unhealthy speculation, you know, which person goes in which place on the chart and which political figures or Hollywood stars represent which, you know, of the beast in Revelation. But Revelation was never meant to create panic or just to generate endless timelines. It was written to help believers stay faithful and hopeful in difficult times. The main point of Revelation is not

0: 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I'm Molly Vidovich. 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Greer Ministries.
1: 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So stick with me. 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My name's Kim, and we want you to know God loves you. You might be thinking, yeah, I've heard that before, but it's not like anyone else's love for you. 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
6: This is Carter Conlon. You know, there's a danger in believing what you feel more than what God has said. You can begin to trust your fears, your doubts, and your circumstances more than his word. That is how unbelief takes root. You may say that you have faith, but if your confidence is in what you see and feel, you are actually placing faith in unbelief. God has not changed. The same God who created the universe, who calmed the storms, who raised the dead, gave sight to the blind, is still at work today. How can we say that he's not able today to move in our lives? Refuse today to give more authority to your thoughts than to the word of God. Choose to believe. Choose it now. Believe what he has declared, even when your situation wants to tell you otherwise. God has a wonderful plan for your life. Talk to him about it now, because it's now time for you and I to pray.
7: The most famous book on how to write well is titled The Elements of Style. It is most famous for telling writers to eliminate all unnecessary words. For instance, a doctor once wrote on the chart of a patient, "The patient failed to fulfill his wellness potential." Instead of writing, "The patient died." I'm so glad the Bible speaks in plain, simple terms, like when it says, "God is love. Love one another, and your faith has saved you." God gave us the Bible not to confuse us, but to communicate his love. But like any book, it has to be read to be appreciated. This is David Jeremiah, encouraging you to get on the road to new life. Discover God's plans on

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4: Hello, everybody. This is Pastor Rick's Daily Hope with Rick Warren. I'm really glad you're here. Today, we're continuing our series from Psalm 23 called Living in the Goodness of God. It's all about how God's goodness meets you right where you are and brings hope, even in difficult seasons. And now, part two of a message called How Jesus Treats His Sheep.
5: What if I get confused when he's leading me through life? And what if I wander off? Well, that's the third thing we learn, is that if I get confused and I wander off, Jesus finds and brings me back. He finds me and he brings me back. And we're all going to wander. And Jesus had some specific things to say about this. In Matthew chapter 18, verse 12, he says, if a shepherd, this is Jesus talking, if a shepherd has 100 sheep, and one wanders away and is lost, won't he leave the 99 safe sheep to go search for the lost one? Yes, why? Because every sheep matters. You matter to God. You matter to God. He says, if I've got 100 sheep, 99 of them are saved and one of them's lost, I'm going after the unsaved one. I'm going after the lost one. That, by the way, is the heartbeat of Saddleback Church. It's why we never stop growing. Last weekend, you heard we had over 71,000 people at Saddleback Church in all of our campuses. And yet we're not going to stop growing. Why? Not because we need more people. We don't. My favorite size church was 300 people. Really, it was. Because I could know everybody, every kid, every cat, every dog, not to pay my salary, and I can go play golf three times a week. Except I hate golf. And I love that because I knew everybody. The fact is, the bigger church that gets, the more headaches, the more problems, the more stress. Why do we do this? We do it because Jesus says, if there's one person out there who still doesn't know me, we're going after him. We don't grow for our benefit. We grow because people need the Lord. And as long as there's one person still out there who hasn't heard the good news of Jesus, we're going to leave the 99 saved sheep and go after the one. Why? Because that's what Jesus did. You see, it takes unselfish people to grow a church, to leave the 99 and go after the one, and yet that's what Jesus did. The church that doesn't want to grow is basically saying to the world, go to hell. That's what they're saying. We're all saved, we're happy, we're going to heaven, the rest of you can go to hell. It takes unselfish people to be like Jesus, to say, we're going to keep reaching out. There's still one more who needs the Lord. There's still one more who needs the Lord. So, if there's somebody out there confused and wandering, Jesus says, I'm going after him. We're going to bring him back. This is the reason Jesus came to earth. Look at the next verse, Luke 19, verse 10. Jesus said, I came to seek and to save those who are lost. That's why Jesus came to earth. God came to earth in human form to seek and save the lost. He's on a rescue mission, a search and rescue mission. Now, this follow the logic on this. If we weren't lost, Jesus wouldn't have needed to come. So it clearly implies we're lost without God. If you could get to heaven simply on being kind of a nice person and you have more good works outbalancing all your bad works, if that's how you could get to heaven, then Jesus dying on the cross was a total waste of time. Believe me, if there was any other way for you to get into heaven, except by Jesus Christ, God, coming and living a perfect life, then dying for your sins because he didn't have any, don't you think God would have used it? Don't you think God would have chosen an easier way to gain your salvation if it was possible? There was no other way. And Jesus says, I came to seek and save that which is lost, which means the world is lost. Everybody is not going to heaven. If they were, Jesus didn't need to come to earth. Let me say it again. If everybody was automatically going to heaven, Jesus did not need to die on the cross. That was a big total waste of suffering and sorrow and sadness and pain. But he said, I came to seek and save that which is lost. Look up here on the screen. The Bible says we are lost without God. Isaiah 53, verse 6. We're all like sheep who've wandered off and gotten lost. And we've all done our own thing, and we've all gone our own way, and God has piled all our sins, everything we've done wrong, on him. Talking about what Jesus did on the cross. Now he says, we're all like sheep. It's human nature to wander. It's human nature to get lost. Let me ask those of you, how many of your parents, can I see your hands? Your parents. All right, question. Is it easy or is it hard for a little child to wander in a crowd and get lost? Kind of obvious. Have you ever had to teach your child how to get lost? No, you never had to class. Let me tell you how to get lost in the mall, son. Why? They already know how to do it naturally. By our nature, we naturally wander. We wander away from our parents, we wander away from God, we wander away into situations we shouldn't be in, and we get lost. And the Bible says, all have sinned and come short of the glory of God. We're all lost. So God says, I'll be the good shepherd, and I'm gonna come and seek and save, and I'm gonna find you. It's in our nature, we naturally wander, we naturally get lost in life. You may be feeling lost right now. You're going, I haven't the slightest idea what I'm supposed to do next with my life. You feel a little lost. You're lost over what to do with your finances. You feel a little lost over what should I do about my career? Do I stay here? Do I move? Sometimes you don't know, do I hold on? Do I let go? That's a hard one to discover. What do I do now? Do I keep going? Do I give up? Do I try something different? You feel a little confused. You're feeling confused about things in your life. That's called being lost, friend. Because you don't have a guide who's walking through you with it, or you've got the guide, but you're not depending on him. And you wonder, what should I do now? Now, any parent who's lost a child in a mall or at a campground, something like that, let me ask you this question. When your child wanders off and your heart is in your throat and you're searching for minutes or maybe even an hour trying to find them and it's getting worse and worse, when you actually find them, your adrenaline settles, you calm down a little bit, the fear subsides, do you then just go, oh, it's no big deal, and you just brush it off? Oh, no. If your child has been lost and then now they're found, you don't just brush it off and treat it like it's no big deal. Because you love them deeply, you have the talk. You can't run away from daddy like that. And it's serious, it's dangerous. You need to be near mommy. You need to hold my hand when we're in a crowd, because this is not good. And you correct your child. Now, are you correcting your child out of hate? No, you're correcting your child because you love them. You love them. You love them, and so you correct them. You love them because you discipline them because you love them. An undisciplined child is an unloved child. A child that can get its way and do everything it wants is not a loved child. It's an unloved child, because kids need discipline. We need direction. We need training. Well, let's just take this now to your relationship with God. What does God do when you wander off? He disciplines you. He has the talk. He corrects you. Look at the next verse, Psalm 119. David says, I used to wander off until you, Lord, disciplined me. He said, you know, I had a tendency to just walk off, leave God, leave everything else that was valuable. I used to wander off till the Lord disciplined me, but now I closely follow your word. You are good. Talking about God. God is a good God. And you only do good. So even when he disciplines you, it's for a good purpose. So train me in your principles. Now, I want to clear this up for you, so I want you to write this down. Discipline is not punishment. Please write that down. Discipline is not the same thing as punishment. Let me explain the difference. Punishment is when you pay a penalty for the past, and it's usually done in anger. You're punished in anger for something you did in the past. Discipline is not punishment. Discipline is training and correction for the future, and it's always done in love. You're not angry, but you're doing it out of love because you want the person, the child, or in this case, the sheep, to go in the right direction. You know, sometimes if a shepherd has a sheep that is so prone to wander, it's going to wander and kill itself. And it's, they live in a very dangerous place where there's like say mountain lions. They will often wrap and hold a sheep's leg so it can't move, or sometimes they will even, in olden days, break the leg so that the sheep could not wander off. Was that done in anger? No. Was it done in hate? No. It was done in love because they love the sheep and they don't want it to die. And sometimes God might put a limp in you to keep you from wandering off. That's not punishment. That's discipline. Punishment, penalty for the past, motivated by anger. Discipline, training for the future, motivated by love. Now, why is that important? You know the difference. Because when something goes wrong in your life, sometimes you're going to be tempted to think this thought, and it's not a thought from God. God is getting even with me right now. God is punishing me for something I did in the past, and it's a secret. You're even a Christian. You've given your life to Christ. You've confessed your sins. You've been baptized. You're active in the church. And you say, God is angry with me now. He's punishing me for this problem. Wrong, wrong, wrong, wrong, wrong, wrong, wrong, wrong, wrong, wrong, wrong, wrong, wrong. I want you to listen very closely. God never, never, never punishes his children. He disciplines them, but he doesn't punish them. God never punishes those who have put their trust in Jesus Christ for salvation. Never, never, never, never, never. Why doesn't he punish me? Because you obviously keep sinning, you're sinning. He doesn't punish you. He doesn't make you pay for your past. Why? Because it was already paid for 2,000 years ago. Jesus Christ paid for the sins you haven't committed yet. And all the Bible says all of the punishment for your sins was paid for on the cross. If God now punished you for your sins, that's double punishment. It means Jesus' punishment, who took it on the cross, was not enough. And of course, it was enough. All the guilt, all the regret, all the shame, all the penalty for your sin was paid for by Jesus. So Jesus is not going to punish you for something that his son already took. He disciplines, but he's not going to punish you. On Good Friday, Jesus Christ took all your punishment. Look up here on the screen. Isaiah 53 verse 5 says this. He, Jesus, was crushed for the sins we did, and the punishment we deserved was given to him. So now we're healed because of his wounds. You say, wait a minute, I'm not ever going to be punished for my sins. Not if you've trusted Christ for your salvation. I'm not ever going to be judged for those sins. Not if you've trusted Christ for your salvation. Because he took the punishment. He took the judgment. And so don't ever, if you are a Christian, if you know the Lord, don't you ever, ever again say, God's getting even me. Because that means he was saying that what Jesus did for you was not enough. God's not going to let the punishment of your sins go on Christ and then put it on you too. It's already been paid for. You say, I get to go scot-free? Yep. Well, that's not fair. Who said it was fair? It's called grace. Grace is when God gives you what you need, not what you deserve. We talked about that on Good Friday. So God never punishes us for our sins if we have trusted Christ who took that punishment. Now, he does discipline. Look at the next verse, Psalm 119, up here on the, it's on the screen, verse 71. David says, it was good for me to be afflicted so that I might learn your decrees. Notice, this is a problem that's come into his life for the purpose of education, not condemnation. The Bible says there's no condemnation for those who are in Christ Jesus. It's already been forgiven. But there is education that I might learn. It was good for me to be afflicted. What's an affliction? Well, there can be many. There can be an emotional affliction in your heart. It could be a relational affliction in your relationships. It could be a physical affliction in your body. You can get sick. This is not punishment. And David, looking back on it, goes, hey, it was a good thing that I actually was disciplined because I learned your statutes. Now, the only way you're going to learn the statutes is when you stop asking, why is this happening to me? And start asking, what do you want me to learn? No matter what happens to you in your life, stop asking why. You're not going to know why on this side of death for most things that happen in your life. Instead, you should be saying, what do you want me to learn, God? David says, it was good for me to go through this trial, this trouble, this suffering, this difficulty, this affliction. Yeah, I can even thank God because I know God is a good God, even when things are bad in my life, because I learned some things I would have never learned any other way. You know that there's some things you only learn through pain. God whispers to us in our pleasure. God shouts to us in our pain. Pain is God's megaphone. Pain is the way God gets your attention. So he says, it was good for me. Now, go back to that verse that we just looked at, Psalm 119, there on your outline. He says this, I used to wander off until you, Lord, disciplined me. Okay? And he says, but now I closely follow your word. That's a good thing. You are good, and you only do good, so train me in your principles. Now, this verse is very deep here. It gives us several principles. First, how do I keep from wandering off? You know, I have a tendency to go off the reservation. I tend to go off the rails. I have a tendency to go out of bounds. I have a tendency to do the wrong thing. How do I keep from wandering off into preventable problems? You do realize that most of the problems in your life, you don't have to have. And you are the source of the preventable problems, most of them. And if you were trained in God's principles, you could avoid them. What does it mean to be trained in God's principles? He said, you train me in God's principles. And what does it mean? It means to learn to be wise. Wisdom is being trained in God's principles. Where are the principles? They're all in this book. And the more you understand God's principles, the wiser you'll be. The wiser you'll be, the fewer problems you bring on yourself. Because when I'm not wise, I make dumb decisions, and then I make the problem worse rather than better. So if you want fewer problems, get wisdom. How do I get wisdom? Learn God's principles. How do I get trained in God's principles? Well, he says there in the verse, I closely follow your word. You need to spend more time in this book. The more time you spend in this book, the wiser you become, because you know God's principles. The wiser you become, the fewer problems you make for yourself. That is how God wants it to be. Your life gets easier the wiser you get, because you're not bringing all these problems on yourself. How many times have somebody said something to you and you said the wrong thing and made it worse? Because you weren't wise in that moment. And so God says, I stop wandering by being trained in his principles. I get trained in God's principles by closely following the word. Okay, how do I closely follow the word? Well, welcome to Saddleback Church. Okay, we've got hundreds of ways to help you get closer following God's word. First thing you need to do is you have a daily quiet time. That means you take 5, 10, 15 minutes. As you get more mature, 20 minutes, 30 minutes, and you read the Bible for a little bit, and you talk to God in prayer, and you write down some thoughts, and you prioritize your life, and you pray about it to God. That's called a quiet time. We have an entire class that teaches you how to do this. It's called Class 201. If you've forgotten that, you took class 201 before, go back to that class, Discovering the Habits for Spiritual Growth, and learn how to have a quiet time so you can become wise. The more times you spend in this book, the wisdom comes from the word. Now, if you spend 3, 4, 5 hours a day watching TV and you spend zero time reading the Bible, are you going to become wise? Why is it that we spend more time listening to and reading something we don't believe than something we do? Why do you spend more time reading magazines that you know have a lot of false stuff in it, newspapers, listening to talk radio that you know has a lot of dumb stuff in it, when the stuff you know is true, God's word, you don't spend any time in it at all? So have a quiet time. You should maybe subscribe to Drive Time Devotions. Pastor Tom systematically takes us through the Bible, one book at a time, and in life's bite-sized daily bits. You can go through the whole Bible just listening to drive time devotions with Tom. You should subscribe to Daily Hope. That's my little, you know, that's on the radio, but it's also, there's a short version of it on email. About 1 million people get Daily Hope every day. If you're not reading that, you should be. It gives you input into the Word. And then, as I always say, get in a small group. We have thousands, over 8,000 small groups in this church. Get in the Word every day and get in a Bible study. There's just so many ways. Saddleback is committed to helping you get in the Word so you become wise, so you make better choices, so life becomes easier, so you have fewer problems that you bring on yourself. That's what the Good Shepherd wants in your life. All right, number four. Okay, let's look at this. Number one, he says, if I bring Jesus my hurts, he shows me compassion. If I choose to follow him, he's going to lead me in the right direction. That makes life simpler. Get a guide. If I get confused and wander off, he's going to find me and bring me back. He seeks and saves. And he says, here's the fourth one. If I fall or if I fail, you're going to do both. If I fail or fall, Jesus rescues and recovers me. Jesus rescues and recovers me. Now, like all sheep, we not only wander, we also stumble. We also fall down many, many times in life. Anybody want to give a testimony on that? We've all stumbled. We've all fallen flat on our face. We do it with great regularity. Every time I wander, I get into trouble. The further I get away from God, the more problems I'm going to have in my life. The closer I get to the shepherd, the fewer problems I'm going to have because he's going to be guiding me, guarding me, protecting me, directing me, things like that. So all sheep stumble, all sheep fall. And how does Jesus react to this? Let me just put it on the spot to you. What do you think Jesus does when you fall, when you fail, when you flub up, when you really embarrass yourself, when you do something really evil, wicked, mean, bad, and nasty? How does Jesus Christ respond to you? You know, you say, well, I'm a child of God. I should know better than this, but I really messed up just now. What I said, what I did. You know, how does Jesus respond to your failures? Well, let's look at what he says in the scripture. Matthew chapter 12, verses 11 and 12. It talks about when a sheep stumbles and falls. And he says, Jesus said, if any of you has a sheep and it falls into a pit, circle that, falls into a pit. We'll come back to that. If any of you has a sheep that falls into a pit on the Sabbath, that's the day you're not supposed to work in Jewish law, will you not rescue it and lift it out? It says, you know, even though it's a Sabbath, you're going to go save that sheep. Will you not rescue it and lift it out of the pit? How much more valuable is a man than a sheep? Jesus saying, if a sheep falls into a pit, if a sheep fails and stumbles and falls into a pit, good common sense means you're going to rescue it. You're going to lift it out. You're going to recover it, even if it's on the day that ceremonially you're not supposed to work. He said, well, what about in your own life? Isn't God going to act that way toward you? Now, let me give you an example of how you think God responds to your failures. Because unless you get this right, you're going to avoid God all the time. Every time you fail, and that's daily, it's going to cause you to pull away from God instead of going close to him. If you think God is going to restore you and rescue you when you fail, you're going to run to him every time you mess up. But if you think God's going to scold you and razz you and give you a long sermon about it and condemn you, you're not going to go to God on that. Let's say this. You're walking down the street one day and there's construction nearby and you happen to trip and you stumble and you fall into a ditch. In fact, it's not a ditch, it's a pit. And it's about 25 feet deep and there's no way you can get out on your own. You fall in a pit like this, you know, this sheep in Matthew 12 has fallen into a pit. It needs to be rescued. It needs to be lifted out. What's your response when you fall into a major pit, a moral pit, an ethical pit, a pit of depression, a pit of despair? What are you going to do in that pit?
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9: We all know the story of Esther, but if not for the actions of Vashti, there would be no Queen Esther. Vashti was the original wife of King Ahasuerus. In the third year of his reign, King Ahasuerus held a magnificent feast for all the nobles and officials, and it lasted 180 days. As a grand finale, he invited all the local residents for a week-long feast. At the other end of the palace, the queen held her own banquet for the women. At the end of the feast, the drunk king sent his personal eunuchs to get Vashti so that he might show off her beauty to his drunken admirers. But when they arrived at the women's banquet hall and gave their orders to the queen, instead of obeying them and following them, she said no. She refused to go with them. As you can imagine, this didn't go over well with the king. He was furious. He gathered together his wise men and asked what could be done to the queen who had broken the law by refusing to obey his command. Memucan, one of the princes, had a solution. He proposed that the king send out a royal decree and let it be recorded in the laws of the Persians and the Medes so that it could not be altered, that Vashti could no longer come before the king and he would give her royal position to another woman. Vashti may have been a pagan queen, but she had her dignity. She chose to maintain her self-respect, even if it meant losing everything else. I'm Sharon Wilharm, host of All God's Women and author of The Amazing Crab Alley Revival, a Southern historical story about Victorian church ladies. Learn more at allgodswomen.com.
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1: Do you wish you had more courage? That you were stronger? That you were more faithful? How do we overcome this deep-seated fear that grows in our heart? Today we'll hear from the Apostle Paul his very last words on earth that will give you and me the hope we need. You don't want to miss it. Stay with me.
0: There's a word Paul chose near the end of his life that reframes everything. He didn't say he was being killed. He said he was being poured out like an offering given willingly, not taken by force. That one distinction is key to how you read what comes next. Because a man who sees his own death as an act of worship has something to say that a man running from it never could. I'm Dave Drewy. On this weekend edition of Living on the Edge, Chip Ingram concludes our study, You Can Make Disciples, Personal Coaching from the Apostle Paul. Here's Chip with today's message titled, Be Faithful, Don't Shrink Back.
1: One of the most powerful things that keep you and keep me from doing and fulfilling all God wants us to do is the insidious power of wanting to be accepted by the crowd. Here's the deal. From the time of Solomon to now, it's been true. The fear of man is a snare. So what's the antidote to peer pressure? The Apostle Paul knows the greatest antidote to peer pressure is God pressure. And so as you open your Bibles to 2 Timothy chapter 4, notice how he opens. I solemnly charge you in the presence of God and of Christ Jesus, who is the judge of the living and the dead, and by his appearing and his kingdom. Preach the word. Second command, be ready in season and out of season. To do what? To correct, to rebuke, to exhort. That's what you're to do. Well, how do you do it? Do it with great patience and instruction. Let's do a little work together on this passage. So he says, I want you to, the word for preach is to be a herald. I want you to proclaim. This is Timothy. I want you to tell people what the truth is. He'll say, I want you to give them sound doctrine. And then he's going to tell them, in your declaration of the truth of God, it's more than just Bible stories. It's more than interesting illustrations. It's more than keeping people's attention. It's more than helping them live better moral lives and being kinder neighbors. I want you to take the great doctrines of the church, and I want you to explain them and declare them and apply them. And here's how it works. I want you to preach the word of God, not your opinions. And then I want you to do it in such a way where it convicts, where it cuts to the heart, where it helps people to see who they are before God, where they see where this is the truth and this is where they don't measure up. And then I want you to go beyond that, because after you do that, you're going to see that some people respond very positively and some people don't. And then I want you to rebuke. It literally means to censure. This is like saying, we're teaching, this is what your priorities are. This is what God says about our money and our possessions and our stewardship. This is what he says about our mental life and our sexuality. And you teach that truth because every command, listen carefully, every command of God in Scripture is for your good. You know what we pastors are afraid of? We don't like talking about things that we know we're going to get rejected on. The fear of man's a snare. I can't tell you how many sermons it's been like, oh God, do you really want me to say this? I remember one guy, the very first church too, he was very demonstrative. And I remember I'd look at him and I'd think, you know, I'd want to change my sermon right in the middle of it. This young pastor, and I care about what people think. And there was another older guy named Bill. And I don't know where I would be. Bill was a layman, and he spent 3 or 4 hours every night after his work in God's word. He would come to me and ask a question, and literally, I was a young pastor. I was really sure Bill knew the Bible way, way better than me. And Bill and I would go out on Thursday nights, you know, this is the old days, and people would move into the area, and so we would take them a pie, and we would welcome them, and we would let them know kind of what's going on and look for an opportunity to, has anyone ever shared with you how much God loves you and how you can have eternal life. And, you know, this is rural Texas. You know, it's not quite like today. No. Well, would you like us to? And, well, sure. Well, why don't you come on in and sit down? We'll cut that pie. And, I mean, every Thursday night, I'm sitting around these tables with Bill. And I'll never forget this huge man talking to this lady, tears streaming down his face as she's rejected Christ. And he just said, I just want to make sure you understand that you are choosing a Christless eternity forever and ever and ever. You're rejecting the love of the Son of God. And you know why I told you about Bill? Bill was ready in season and out of season. And you know, I look back and I just realize when you're a pastor, there's like, you know, some people that you can trust. There's people that are like on your team that you can really be vulnerable with. Or a lot of pastors, part of their big challenge is they don't have that. And it doesn't matter what they do right now. Can you imagine if the church rose up and said, we're going to help our pastors? You know? I don't care what people think. We're not doing that here. We're going to disagree, and we're going to agree to disagree. We're not having disunity in this church. We are one. And I'm one of the leaders, or I'm one of the influencers. And you are. You're generous with your finances, your priorities in general are in order, and the favor of God has been on your life. But here's the memo. It's not so that you're happy and everything's just go with you. It's so you're positioned to make a difference in your church and in your neighborhood and in your community and where you work. That's the why. How? With great patience and instruction. That word is, in some of your translations, will be long-suffering. It's that picture of it, just with patience. You have a very, very long fuse before you give up on something. You hang in there. It's the bricklayer saying, everyone thinks we should give up on Chip because he's a flake, but I'm not. He long-suffered with me. It's not about do this and do this and why didn't you do this? It's here's this God's better than plan. Here's where you fall short. I'm going to encourage those who are making progress. I'm going to comfort those that are struggling. I'm going to admonish and come up pretty strong against the people who are willfully disobeying. I'm going to do it with patience. And then when we correct, it's that here's the way to do it. Not you're a bad person. Here's the way to do it. And so he says, Timothy, that's the what and the how. Then notice verse 3 and 4, he says, there's going to be a challenge. For the time will come when they will not tolerate, are you ready? Here it is again, underline it, sound doctrine. It's this theme of truth, of reality. But wanting to have their ears tickled, just the idea of tell me something I like. They will accumulate for themselves teachers in accordance with their own desires. I can't think of a better definition of the prosperity gospel than that line. I mean, who doesn't want to go rah, rah, rah for a message that says, here's how to get rich. Jesus is your self-help genie. The only people who get rich are prosperity teachers. Verse 5, but as for you, contrast. I love this. Keep your head. Wouldn't that be a good word for all of us right now in the world we're living in? Hey, keep your head. The word means to use self-restraint, to be wide awake. The literal meaning of it is kind of to be sober and not overcome with wine. Just keep your head. Don't get drunk with all that's happening and all the media and all the struggles and all the people and all the stuff. In the midst of all of this, hey, use self-restraint in all things. Endure hardship. Do the work of an evangelist. Fulfill your ministry. Literally discharge it. You do, Timothy, in your life and with your life, everything God has called you to do, just like I have done everything God's called me to do. Perfectly? Absolutely not. We put these people in stained glass. Timothy hung out with Paul. I would go on record, and I don't know, but I'm going to go on record anyway. I think if you hang out with Paul, there were days that he really kind of lost it. This choleric, high-driving personality. I think there was times where I think he was a little harsh at times. Mark can't go. He's done. Really? Yeah. Why? Because he flaked out once. He didn't get a second chance like you? No. You want to talk about this? No. You got any other questions? Remember, I'm the guy that sort of gave you the second chance with the disciple. Yeah, I get it. Good. Go do that with him. I'm going to get back on mission. God used him. But he wasn't Jesus. He was just Paul. And neither are you. Neither am I.
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1: And then we get the reason. In verse 6 and 7, this is really, these are very encouraging verses. For I am already being poured out as a drink offering, and the time of my departure has come. I've fought the good fight. I've finished the course. I've kept the faith. In the future, there's reserved for me a crown of righteousness, which the Lord, the righteous judge, unlike Nero, will award to me on that day. And this isn't just for me, but not only me, but also those who love his appearing, those that are looking forward, those that are living with an eternal perspective. Timothy, those that are doing what I told you, be bold, be strong, be prepared, be faithful. And did you notice Paul's picture isn't, Rome is not killing me and Nero is not killing me. This is an offering. This is my drink offering. I'm giving my life. This is just a great picture. Time of departure, word has two or three different meanings, but one is to sort of put up your sail to catch the wind. The word was also used for like you're at a dock and you take off the rope and so you depart, you leave your mooring. I'm leaving the earth and death is not an end. I'm going to somewhere. And finally, the word was used for someone whose chains are loosed. And so he says, I'm loosing the chains of my mortality and all that I've been through. I'm departing to receive the gift and the reward that the righteous judge has promised for me. And then, like a military campaign, if they would say, okay, strike your tents because we're going to move. And Paul's saying, I'm striking my tent, the tent of this body, and I'm going to move on. And I love, he's so confident, I'm moving on. And then he uses this military term, I've fought the good fight. I've been in a battle. I've finished the course. I've kept the faith. And I think he's saying to us and saying to Timothy, in the midst of evil, in the midst of chaos, in the midst of struggle, in the midst of suffering, hey, fight the good fight. Finish the race. It'd be interesting, you can do a little study. In 1 and 2 Timothy, the number of times, so-and-so drifted, so-and-so turned away. So-and-so departed from the truth. There's this theme through these books of focus, soldier, athlete, discipline, finishing, and turning, drifting, departing. And then he says, make every effort to come to me soon. What I love about this is he not only has in focus his reward, is that Paul, despite his great godliness, you never outgrow your need for others. He says, you know, come soon. Once winter comes, it's too dangerous. The ships don't sail. I need you, man. I need you. I can't do this alone. Make every effort. I mean, that hurry up. It's a strong word. Why? For Demas, having loved this present world, has deserted me and gone to Thessalonica. Crescens has gone to Galatia and Titus to Dalmatia. Did you catch the contrast? Those who love his appearing, Demas loves this world. I am departing to be with God. Demas is deserting. And it's not without intention that the Holy Spirit sort of lays before us, do you want to go the Paul way or the Demas way? Only Luke is with me. Take along Mark. Bring him with you. I guess Paul softened up after a while. He's useful for me. By the way, isn't it great to remember the body? Paul was a lousy counselor, but a great apostle. Praise God for Barnabases. I'll just tell you, your pastor and some of your friends need a Barnabas. Some of you, I'm an introvert. Or great. You'll go deeper with people than other people. I have this mercy. I don't strike up conversations. Great. Just look for people that are hurting. Sit down next to them. Start asking them questions. I mean, there's a role in the body for each one of us. He goes on and sort of basically going through why Timothy needs to come. When you come, bring the overcoat, which I left in Troas with Carpus, and the books, especially the parchments. Warning, Alexander, that coppersmith did me great harm. The Lord will repay him according to his deeds. There's the Paul we know and love. Be on your guard against him too, for he vigorously opposes our teaching. Notice, did you get it? Preach the word, sound doctrine, tickled ears, the teaching, the truth. It's what we need today. It's what they needed then. At my first defense, no one supported me, but all deserted me. I love this. May it not be counted against them. Anybody feel like someone in your family or someone in your church has hurt you? Said hurtful things, did hurtful things. How are you doing with forgiving them? Paul's in a dungeon, chained to a wall, rats running around, all by himself. His closest associates, out of fear, they're human. I mean, Peter did it to Jesus. We've all been cowards at times. They've all departed. And Paul's attitude to the end is, may the Lord not hold it against him. Don't hold it against him. They're in the process. They're on the journey. They're just like you. They're just like me. But the Lord stood with me and strengthened me. Why? The guy never loses his focus, so that, purpose clause, through me the proclamation might be fully accomplished and all the Gentiles might hear. And I was rescued out of the lion's mouth. I don't think this is literal. Maybe the lion was Nero. Maybe it's just a picture of, at that defense, not being executed. The Lord will rescue me from every evil deed and will bring me safely to his heavenly kingdom. Confidence. Did you notice the lack of the word hope? I wish or I hope that someday, some way, somehow. No, the Lord will rescue me from every evil and will bring me safely to his heavenly kingdom. To him be the glory forever and ever. He had absolute assurance of salvation. Greet Priscilla and Aquila, the house of Onesiphorus. Erastus remained at Corinth, but I left Trophimus, sick at Miletus. Make every effort to come before winter. And then he gives a few more names. He identifies 20 different people in this small book. Life really is about relationships. The summary is faithfulness to endure whatever suffering, hardship, or persecution can only be accomplished by God's supernatural enabling, his grace, and a supernatural power of the Holy Spirit within us. How often does this truth counterbalance our own human inclination to compromise under peer pressure? On what issues do you find yourself struggling to communicate God's truth as it relates to life, marriage, gender, sexuality. And finally, what is God saying to you? Who and what do you need in your life to be bold, to be strong, to be prepared, and to be faithful in the days ahead? You need to sit quietly and say, Lord, since you are so kind and so patient and know me better than I know myself, what's the one step you want me to take this week? Because if you respond to the light that God gives you, you get more light. If you don't respond to the light that God gives you, even the light that you have will be taken away. Application and obedience are the organ of transformation, not knowledge. This world is messed up, and the church is the only hope. And you can look around this room and wish there was someone better, smarter, more godly, more wonderful than you. But here's the deal. It's us, and this is it. In your world, in your network, in your family, in your neighborhood, in your church, you're it. You're the man. You're the woman. You're the, right? And this book is filled with ordinary, very struggling, inadequate people who something happened and they got tapped on the shoulder and they didn't become superstars and they had lots of struggles, but they responded to the light that God gave them. And we see it all through church history.
0: 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Paul wrote his final words from a Roman prison, and they were full of hope, not regret. That's the fruit of a life lived from God's grace rather than for man's approval. The book, Yes, You Really Can Change, is the practical companion for that kind of transformation, not white-knuckling it, but learning to live from God's grace. And because this whole series has been about making disciples the way Paul poured into Timothy, when you purchase this book today, we'll include a second copy to pass along to someone you're investing in. 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
1: Thanks, Dave. You know, I want to say one last thing as you wrap up this series, this teaching. Multiple times, the Apostle Paul wrote and he said, Timothy, come quickly. He actually, in this book alone, mentions 20 different people. Sometimes we as Americans especially, we hear God's word, we feel that we want to obey him and do what he wants us to do, and we get this unconscious idea that I've got to do it on my own. Here's what I want you to know. The great Apostle Paul couldn't do it on his own. Neither can you, and neither can I. Can I encourage you? Get into community. You just simply can't watch videos or listen to podcasts or even read good Christian books. Those things are super helpful. But who in your life could you do life with? And if you don't have those people, ask God for them.

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1: Friend, we are all dead in our sins at one point or another, but you can become alive in Christ today when you accept Jesus as your Lord and Savior. My name is Wyatt, by the way. 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Maybe you've stumbled across us for the first time today. You're thinking about beginning a relationship with Jesus. You are here for a reason. God has you exactly where he wants you, and he wants you to know that truth, friend, that you may be dead in your sins, but you can be alive in Christ. And it doesn't matter what those sins are, what your background is, you have an opportunity to begin a new life as a son or a daughter of the living God today, to experience what true hope and joy feels like. It's a big step, though. I get it. It's maybe a little daunting for you. Don't go at it alone. Let us encourage and support you as you make this decision. If you've got questions about what it means to begin a relationship with Jesus, text the word faith to 41224 to learn more. That's faith to 41224.
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4: Hi, I'm Johnny Erickson Tata. My daddy was a wrestler who won national championships, and I remember hearing him coach a kid saying, never ever put yourself in a position where your opponent can pin you to the mat. I've never forgotten that, because it's a great lesson for Christians. Often we make ourselves easy prey for the adversary, placing ourselves in risky positions where the devil can easily take us down. That's why the Bible says, be wise as serpents. In other words, know the tactics of that old serpent, the devil. Knowing that he's just waiting for you to put yourself in a risky position, whether it's fudging the truth, watching something on TV you shouldn't, or hanging out in the wrong places, Satan will take every opportunity he can find to take you down. It's why 1 Peter chapter 5 says, be alert when it comes to the devil. And my daddy would say the same.
5: Some people have the annoying tendency of referring to everything as a miracle. Hi, I'm Chuck Swindoll. It's a miracle. I found the one skirt in my size at the store today. That's not a miracle. I was thinking of her and she called. It was a miracle. No, those things are not miracles. Frankly, we cheapen the word when we make everything throughout the day a miracle. Listen to me. A miracle breaks with the laws of nature. There's not a rational reason or a scientific explanation of what happens. That's a miracle. The Red Sea parting. Lazarus being raised from the dead. Now, those were real miracles.
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2: And thank you for joining us for the weekend edition. 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
3: God is found in the Word. God is found in the Scripture. And as we study the Scripture, we learn what God wants, what God thinks, who God is, how God responds, what God expects. The Proverbs are filled with truth about God and how we're to respond to Him in our life in everyday practical ways. Now, the book of Proverbs is a very wonderful book, and it's a unique book, and it is, in essence, a book that came in answer to a prayer. And I want to begin our study in this book by pointing to the prayer that produced the Proverbs. And if you have your Bibles, you will find this prayer in the book of 1 Kings and the 3rd chapter. It is a prayer that was prayed by Solomon. I guess before I read this prayer, I should ask you this question. If God gave you the opportunity to ask for anything you wanted, what would your prayer be? Well, you don't read that very often in the Scripture, but here's a situation where God gave a man the opportunity to ask for whatever he wanted. And beginning in the 3rd verse of 1 Kings chapter 3, we read these words. And Solomon loved the Lord, walking in the statutes of his father David, except that he sacrificed and burnt incense at the high places. Now the king went to Gibeon to sacrifice there, for that was the great high place. And Solomon offered 1,000 burnt offerings on that altar. At Gibeon, the Lord appeared to Solomon in a dream by night, and God said, Solomon, ask, what shall I give you? And Solomon said, you have shown great mercy to your servant David, my father, because he walked before you in truth, in righteousness, and in uprightness of heart with you. You have continued this great kindness for him, and you have given him a son to sit on his throne as it is this day. Now, O Lord my God, you have made your servant king instead of my father David, but I am a little child. I do not know how to go out or come in. And your servant is in the midst of your people, whom you have chosen, a great people, too numerous to be numbered or counted. Therefore, give to your servant an understanding heart to judge your people, that I may discern between good and evil, for who is able to judge this people of yours? And the speech pleased the Lord that Solomon had asked this thing. Then God said to him, because you have asked this thing and have not asked long life for yourself, nor have asked riches for yourself, nor have asked the life of your enemies, but have asked for yourself understanding to discern justice. Behold, I have done according to your word. See, I have given you a wise and understanding heart, so that there has not been anyone like you before you, nor shall any like you arise after you. And I have also given you what you have not asked, both riches and honor, so that there shall not be anyone like you among the kings all your days. So if you walk in my ways to keep my statutes and my commandments as your father David walked, then I will lengthen your days. And Solomon awoke, and indeed it had been a dream, and he came to Jerusalem and stood before the Ark of the Covenant of the Lord and offered up burnt offerings, peace offerings, and made a feast for all of his servants. That is a remarkable story. Solomon, young Solomon, 20 years old, stands before Almighty God, and through a dream it was communicated to him to ask for whatever he wanted. And he had just been anointed as the king, and he said, what I need more than anything else is wisdom. I need a wise heart. I need to be able to sort out the issues of my people. Lord, I'm just a child, so give me wisdom. And the Bible says that the request that Solomon asked of God pleased God in such a way because he didn't ask for the things that you normally would ask for in such an opportunity. He didn't ask for riches or wealth or long life. He asked for wisdom, a discerning heart. And the Bible tells us that when God heard his prayer, he gave to Solomon that which he requested. And one of the amazing things about this prayer is that Solomon was only 20 years old when he prayed it. I don't know about you, but I remember a little bit about being 20. I'm even more amazed at Solomon's request when I think about that. So when Solomon prayed, he brought together in his prayer all the influences in his life that had been preparing him for this moment. And the result was that the Heavenly Father gave him. Notice again, verse 12, I have done according to your words. See, I have given you a wise and understanding heart, so that there has not been anyone like you before, nor shall anyone like you arise after you. And I have given you what you have not asked, both riches and honor, so that there shall not be anyone like you among all the kings all your days. Just like Jabez, who prayed and God heard him, Solomon prayed and God heard him. And I can't help but insert here, we have not because we ask not. What is it the New Testament says in James 1:5? If any of you lack wisdom, let him what class? Let him ask of God. When we find ourselves caught in the situation and we don't know what to do, the last resort should be the first resort, to come to Almighty God and ask for his wisdom as Solomon did. And the Bible tells us that Solomon became the wisest man who ever lived. The scriptures document this statement, not in just one isolated text, but in several very clear statements. Notice 1 Kings chapter 10, verses 23 and 24. This is what it says. So King Solomon surpassed all the kings of the earth in riches and in wisdom. Now all the earth sought the presence of Solomon to hear his wisdom, which God had put into his heart. 1 Kings chapter 4, verses 29 to 31, and then again verse 34 says this, and God gave Solomon wisdom and exceedingly great understanding and largeness of heart like the sand of the seashore. And Solomon's wisdom excelled the wisdom of all the men of the east and all the wisdom of Egypt. For he was wiser than all men, and his fame was in all the surrounding nations. And men of all nations from all the kings of the earth who had heard of his wisdom came to hear the wisdom of Solomon. And the most powerful testimony to his wisdom came from somebody who had just heard about it as a rumor. You've probably heard of the Queen of Sheba. Well, she's in this story too, corroborating this truth that Solomon was indeed the wisest man who ever lived. And if you still have your Bibles open to 1 Kings, turn over to 1 Kings chapter 10. The Queen of Sheba has come from afar to check out this report that Solomon is so wise and so wonderful. And she said to the king in verse 6, it was a true report which I heard in my own land about your words and your wisdom. However, I did not believe the words until I came and saw with my own eyes, and indeed the half was not told me. Your wisdom and prosperity exceed the fame of which I heard. Happy are your men, and happy are these your servants who stand continually before you and hear your wisdom. Blessed be the Lord your God who delighted in you, setting you on the throne of Israel, because the Lord has loved Israel forever. Therefore he made you king to do justice and righteousness. She came and checked it out, and she said, this is more true than I thought. Solomon was indeed the wisest man who ever lived. And he is the original fountainhead, humanly speaking, of all Old Testament wisdom. How many of you know that Solomon wrote the Song of Solomon? He wrote the Proverbs. He wrote the Ecclesiastes in the Old Testament, and Psalm 72 and Psalm 127. And we know that there's much more that Solomon wrote than that which is contained in the sacred scripture. For there are only 915 verses in all of the book of Proverbs. And yet, the Bible tells us in 1 Kings chapter 4 and verse 32 how prolific Solomon was. Turn back in your Bibles to 1 Kings chapter 4 and verse 32. It says here, that Solomon spoke 3,000 proverbs and his songs were 1,005. Now, if there's only 915 verses in the book of Proverbs and Solomon spoke 3,000, we have about a third of his proverbs collected for us here in the scripture. What a prolific writer. We know so much about him from the Old Testament. And when we know that, it ought to make us open our Bibles to the book of Proverbs with great anticipation. Here are the wise sayings of the wisest man who ever lived. Here are the distilled wisdom sayings from 3,000 distilled down to 900. And this is what God wants us to have in the sacred word so that we can grow and learn and prosper. The Proverbs are really an answer to a prayer. A prayer that Solomon prayed that God would give him wisdom. Now, I want to point out as we begin that there are some wonderful promises that precede the Proverbs. What will God do for you if you take seriously this book? Let me tell you something that I did. Some years ago, I was at a men's retreat. The guy who was speaking got up and he said, "Let me give you an assignment that will change your life." He said, "There are 31 chapters in the book of Proverbs and there's one chapter for every day of the month, given a day or so, depending on which month it is in the year, some are 30, some are 31. But he challenged all of us to read a chapter from the book of Proverbs every day for a month, for a whole year. Every day, whatever day you happen to see on the calendar, turn to that chapter in the book of Proverbs and read it. And then when you get to the next month, start over and read it again and do it 12 times in a row. And he said, "See what happens." Well, I did it years ago. I did it a couple of times. I don't currently do it, but I remember the incredible impact that had on my life is every day I would read through a chapter and hear the wisdom of Solomon, and inevitably it would apply to something that was on my schedule for that day or some situation that I was going to face. What a blessing is wrapped up in these wonderful truths from the Old Testament, from the wisdom of Solomon. And there are many promises in the Word of God for those who will take seriously this study. Notice Proverbs chapter 2, verses 10 and 11. "When wisdom enters your heart and knowledge is pleasant to your soul, discretion will preserve you, understanding will keep you." The Bible says that when you take the wisdom of these Proverbs and apply them, you will be kept and you will have discretion. Notice Proverbs 3:13. "Happy is the man who finds wisdom and the man who gains understanding." Here's another promise for those who will study the wisdom of these verses. Notice Proverbs 3:15-18. "She is more precious than rubies, and all the things you may desire cannot compare with her." This is the truth of the book of Proverbs. "Length of days is in her right hand, in her left hand riches and honor. Her ways are ways of pleasantness, and all of her paths are peace. She is a tree of life to those who take hold of her, and happy are all those who retain her." And then notice Proverbs 8:11. "For wisdom is better than rubies, and all things that may be desired are not to be compared to her." And Proverbs 16:16, "How much better to get wisdom than gold, and to get understanding to be chosen rather than silver." And Proverbs 24:14, "So shall the knowledge of wisdom be unto thy soul. If you have found it, there is a prospect, and your hope will not be cut off." And I could list many more. There's probably another dozen promises in this book for those who will take seriously the wisdom contained in the Proverbs. We're going to take seriously what God is teaching us through the writings of the wisest man who ever lived, under the inspiration of the Holy Spirit, communicating to us God's truth in an everyday practical way so that we can figure out what to do. Anybody else ever wonder what to do? Now, that is the promise that goes with this book. Let me add a third thought: the purpose that pervades the Proverbs. Over and over again, Proverbs says, get wisdom. No matter what else you acquire, if you have to turn down gold and silver and rubies, get wisdom. because wisdom will help you in a way that none of these other commodities will. But the question then is, what is wisdom? If we get it, how will we know we have it? Wisdom has been defined in many ways, and I have a whole sheet full of definitions of wisdom from some of the greatest people who've ever lived and great thinkers, people like Coleridge, who said that wisdom is common sense in an uncommon degree. Or Charles Haddon Spurgeon, who said the right use of knowledge. Or someone has added, wisdom is knowledge using its head. If I had to choose my favorite secular definition, it would go like this. Wisdom is doing the right thing without precedent. Wisdom is knowing what to do without having experienced the situation before, but having an intuition within your heart because of what you know from God and His Word, that you know what to do. All of the above definitions and descriptions of wisdom help us to focus this way. We need the wisdom that God Himself can give. He, not Solomon, is the fountainhead of wisdom. And all of the wisdom that Solomon had came to him from God because he asked God to give it to him. Remember? God gives you the wisdom to determine what to do. That's why he says, if any man lack wisdom, let him ask of God and he will give it to him. God will give you the wisdom to know what to do with your children. God will give you wisdom for your marriage. God will give you wisdom for your finances. He will give you the wisdom you need to make the right decisions about your life. But if you think wisdom is going to help you have the answers to all of the great philosophical problems of the world, that's not what God is talking about. These are the hidden secrets of Almighty God, but thank Him every day that He dispenses the wisdom you need to get through the next 24 hours. The wisdom you need to deal with the issue, and that wisdom comes from this book. That is the principle, the overall principle that you will find in the book of Proverbs. And then let me note with you, fourthly, the principle that permeates the Proverbs. There is one bedrock principle down underneath all of the others. We're going to talk about all these different subjects, but there's one that's underneath all of them, and it kind of introduces the book of Proverbs. And this is how you get wisdom. What is the key ingredient that you have to have in your own life in order to plug into the circuit and get the wisdom of God? Now, I want you to take your Bibles, and you probably don't read from this book very often, but find the book of Job. And I'm going to let Job ask this question for us. And I want you to follow along in your Bibles as we look at the 28th chapter of the book of Job. This is Job's discourse on wisdom. And I'm going to read it, and I want you to follow along in your Bibles as I do, beginning at the 12th verse. And here's the question Job is going to ask, class. He's going to ask, where do you get wisdom? And what is the secret to being able to get the wisdom of God? So in the 28th chapter, beginning at the 12th verse, here's the question. But where can wisdom be found? And where is the place of understanding? Man does not know its value, nor is it found in the land of the living. The deep says, it's not in me, and the sea says, it's not with me. It cannot be purchased for gold, nor can silver be weighed for its price. Cannot be valued in the gold of Ophir, in precious onyx or sapphire. Neither gold nor crystal can equal it, nor can it be exchanged for jewelry or fine gold. No mention shall be made of coral or quartz. For the price of wisdom is above rubies, the topaz of Ethiopia cannot equal it, nor can it be valued in pure gold. From where then does wisdom come? And where is the place of understanding? It is hidden from the eyes of all the living and concealed from the birds of the air. Destruction and death say, we have heard a report about it with our ears. God understands its way, and He knows its place. For He looks to the ends of the earth and sees under the whole heavens to establish a weight for the wind and apportion the waters by measure. When He made a law for the rain and a path for the thunderbolt, then He saw wisdom and declared it and prepared it indeed. He searched it out, and to man He said, behold, the fear of the Lord, that is wisdom. And to depart from evil is understanding. Where does wisdom start? How do you begin to accumulate it? It begins with the fear of the Lord. And if you read the book of Proverbs, you can't get into the first chapter very far without discovering that this is made very clear. Go back in your Bibles to the first chapter of the book of Proverbs and notice what it says in the seventh verse. Proverbs chapter 1, verse 7. The fear of the Lord is the beginning of knowledge, but fools despise wisdom and instruction. The word fear of the Lord, that little phrase, is found 14 times in the book of Proverbs. So let me ask this question. What does it mean to have the fear of the Lord? Does that mean to be scared? Does that mean that you walk around kind of with your head bowed because you're afraid God's going to zap you? No, the fear of the Lord is not fear in the sense that you are totally afraid, although we don't want to get rid of that concept completely, because remember, whenever anybody met the Lord in the Bible, what happened? They didn't stand up with their hands up in the air, I promise you. They fell on their face before God and were as dead. So if Almighty God were to be here today in some physical presence, I promise you, we would be afraid. Amen? And the fact is, there's a sense in which we need to go back and underscore this a little bit, because it seems like we've lost the fear of God in our culture. That's why we are so familiar with God in terms that I think denigrate Him and bring disrepute to His name. We ought to fear God in the truest sense, that God is the awesome power in the universe. He is the final authority in everything. There is no one to whom you can appeal after you've appealed to Almighty God. We should fear Him in that sense. But I like the idea of the man who said that he feared God so much that he feared no man at all. To fear is to reverence, to have a sense of awe, to understand that He is the final answer, that He is the source, that He is the one beyond whom there is no appeal. So when God speaks, it is the final word. And we fear and reverence God when we take His word and we don't argue about it and we don't equivocate over it and we don't debate it. It's thus saith the Lord, God said it, I believe it, and that settles it. Now, if you don't study the book of Proverbs that way, understanding the nuance of the Proverbs and the wisdom literature of the Old Testament, then what will happen is this will just be a reading course. You will read these little words and you'll go home and say, well, that was a nice little thought about Proverbs of the Old Testament. No, the key to getting wisdom is to come at long last and understand that you don't have it to start with. Isn't that one of the hardest things we have to do? To come to the place where we understand that we don't have wisdom. And to recognize that we don't have what we need to get wisdom, that God is the only one who can give it to us. I think that's one of the reasons why over and over in the Bible we have a little phrase, like the one in Proverbs 3 in verse 7 that goes like this. Be not wise in your own eyes. Watch this. Be not wise in your own eyes. Fear the Lord and depart from evil. Proverbs 26:12 says, do you see a man who is wise in his own eyes? There's more hope for a fool than for him. Or Isaiah 5:21 says this, woe to those that are wise in their own eyes and prudent in their own sight. Or Romans 12:16 that says, be of the same mind toward one another. Do not set your mind on high things, but associate with the humble, and do not be wise in your own opinion. Now, how many of you know you can't be asking God for His wisdom and be all full of your own wisdom? Amen? You've got to come to the place where you're saying, Lord, I don't know what to do, but that's okay because I know You know what to do. And I'm dependent upon You, and I'm coming to this book with a hunger and a thirst in my heart to hear Your voice. I'm not going to compare it with other opinions. I'm going to take Your voice as the voice. Isn't it hard for us to say, I don't know? This is not a plea for ignorance. This is a plea for dependence. This is a plea to come to the Word of God and say, Lord God, I do not know what to do, but that's all right, because I'm dependent on You, and all I have to do is come and say, Lord, fill the emptiness of my wisdom with Your wisdom and give me insight into life, and God will do that. He has promised to do it. The prophet Jeremiah had it all together in one of my favorite texts from the Old Testament scripture when he wrote in Jeremiah 9:23-24, thus says the Lord, let not the wise man glory in his wisdom, let not the mighty man glory in his might, nor let the rich man glory in his riches, but let him who glories glory in this, that he understands and knows me, that I am the Lord, exercising loving kindness, judgment, and righteousness in the earth, for in these I delight, says the Lord. If we're going to boast, we're going to boast in the knowledge that we have of Almighty God. You've probably heard someone say in a seminar somewhere something that goes like this: he that knows not and knows not that he knows not is a fool. Shun him. He that knows not and knows that he knows not is simple. Teach him. He that knows and knows not that he knows is asleep. Wake him up. But he that knows and knows that he knows is a wise man. Follow him. You know, that's a beautiful little paradigm. It's just not true. The last part of it says that he who knows and knows that he knows is a wise man. I don't believe that's true at all. I think a wise man is a man who knows what he doesn't know. And because of what he doesn't know, appeals to his Almighty God to fill him with the wisdom that he needs. Because if we're full of our own wisdom, we will never seek the wisdom of God. But the book of Proverbs will change your life if you will let it work every day in the way you live and the way you function. But you know what? There's something better than Proverbs and something better than Solomon. And that is, there is the one in whom is all the wisdom of God embodied. And the book of Colossians says that person is Jesus Christ. My friends, you have a winning combination if you have the written word and you have the living word. The written word spells out for you what to do, but the living word lives within you, empowering you to do it. And if you do not know the living word, if you've never received Jesus Christ, who is God's message to us, his message of love and forgiveness and acceptance, if you do not know Jesus Christ in that way, let me encourage you to accept into your life the living word, the wisdom of God incarnate, and let him be the source of your strength to live out your life every day in keeping with this book. There is no happy existence apart from it. And every place where we find hurt and anxiety and pressure and difficulty, we will also find from God a word to help us and strengthen us in the living word and in the written word. And my challenge to you is to spend time in the written word and spend time with the living word, and God will give you wisdom for your life.
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5: 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My name is Wyatt. 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James chapter 1, verse 22 says, "Let us be doers of the word, not hearers only, so we do not deceive ourselves." 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
11: Now, today, I want to talk to you about the second most famous Sunday in all of human history. The most famous Sunday, at least according to Christians, is Easter Sunday. But the other Sunday in the Christian year that gets its very own special name is Palm Sunday, the kickoff to Holy Week. I want to take you back 2,000 years in time and remember what happened on that day and why it matters so much for our lives even today. So imagine it with me. A sea of humanity is filling the city of Jerusalem. Not a crowd of thousands or tens of thousands, but hundreds of thousands of Jews from all around the country pour into this one place, packed so tightly that the Holy Spirit barely has room to move. Yet despite all those people, all of their voices, all the sights and the sounds, there was a whisper spreading like a virus through the crowd. And the whisper said this, "Who is that?" Because another crowd was coming down the Mount of Olives toward the city of Jerusalem. A crowd, not of dozens or hundreds of thousands, but maybe 10,000 strong. They were singing and chanting, praising and shouting. They were clearing a path for him. Some stripped off their cloaks and lay them like a brown carpet on the road. Others scurried up trees, cut down branches, and lay them like he was a king. And there, in that path, he came. A guy on a donkey, the object of all of their praise. I can picture one person in the crowd seeing him and asking the question, "Who is that?" That was the question that everyone was asking 2,000 years ago on that first Palm Sunday. And it was the right question. Who is that? Who is this Jesus? And it's the right question for us to ask even today. That question, perhaps more than any other, matters so much in our lives. Who is Jesus? What do you say? What's your opinion or faith or belief? Now, there are obviously so many ways that a person could answer that question. But today I want to share with you one of the most powerful answers that I personally have ever heard to the question, who is Jesus? But to tell you the answer to that question, I need to take you back 25 years to Green Bay, Wisconsin in the mid-1990s. There I was, a picture of a 14-year-old version of me, just as tall, twice as scrawny. I'm sitting in the back of a classroom in my church's basement. Half the lights are off, so the overhead projector would work. This was the 90s. I'm wearing my classic double bar glasses, so I can save myself for my future wife, Kim. I have my brunette, lopsided, Caucasian afro, which I would blow dry back in those days, believe it or not. And there in that class that public school kids like me were forced to take, my pastor tried to answer the question, who is Jesus? And I don't think I grasped it at the time as a teenager, but the answer that he gave was both biblical and powerful. And that's why I want to share it with you today. If you're taking notes at home, write this answer down. Who is Jesus? Here's what my pastor said. Jesus is our prophet, our priest, and our king. Our prophet, priest, and king. Have you ever heard that answer before? It's so important. I'd actually love for you to say it with me. Can you participate through your screen? Jesus is our prophet, our priest, and our king. In fact, if there's someone in the room with you right now, would you turn towards them? Go ahead. I'll wait. And I want you to tell them the answer. All right, say it with me. Jesus is our prophet, our priest, and our king. In fact, if your dog is in the room, okay, I won't go that far, but I want to repeat it. I want to drill it into your heart because I think you're going to find that that answer is not just biblical as we're about to see, but it is so personally helpful. As you're going through the ups and downs of life, sin and struggle, questions, worries, and fears, it would be so good for you in the next 7 days to remember that this Jesus is our prophet, our priest, and our king. Now, before I open Matthew's gospel and try to prove that my pastor's answer was biblical, let me convince you first that it's helpful. If you're the kind of person who wants to hear from God, if you want more than just some political spin, some human opinion, or some church tradition, if you want the truth, what God actually thinks, how God actually works, if you're old enough to know that the things that you feel and think aren't always right, your feelings can mislead you and your thoughts can deceive you, you actually want to hear from God, then you should care so much that Jesus is our prophet. Or if you're the kind of person who struggles with guilt, if you feel like, you know, here's you and here's God, and something that you've done is getting in between the two, if you wonder what God thinks about you, if you wonder if God is still listening to you, if you assume he must be distant from you or frustrated with you or so disgusted because of that thing, then you should care so much that Jesus is our priest. Or maybe if you're sick, maybe if you're in the last stage of your life, maybe if you wonder if you've done enough or if you are enough, if at your last breath, however death comes, when you have to stand before God, how things are going to go, if there's at least 1% of uncertainty in your brain, it's going to be so important for you that Jesus is our priest. Or if you're fighting some battle right now, you're battling anxiety or depression, if you're so quick with your words or critical comments, and it's been years and you feel like you're going to lose this war, then I want you to know that Jesus is our king. If you're struggling, you feel like you can't do enough, you'll never be enough, you're never going to overcome and be a victor in Christ, then I want you to hear today that Jesus Christ is our king. And so if any of that applies to you, I want you to listen really carefully that I'm not making this up, and neither was my pastor. The people who were there on that very first Palm Sunday saw it, and then they wrote it, that Jesus Christ is our prophet, our priest, and our king. So let me read you from Matthew's gospel, chapter 21, where Jesus' own apostle and friend said this. As they approached Jerusalem and came to Bethphage on the Mount of Olives, Jesus sent two of his disciples, saying to them, "Go to the village ahead of you, and at once you will find a donkey tied there with her colt by her. Untie them and bring them to me. If anyone says anything to you, say that the Lord needs them, and he'll send them right away." This took place to fulfill what was spoken through the prophet. "Say to daughter Zion, see, your king comes to you, gentle, and riding on a donkey, and on a colt the foal of a donkey." The disciples went and did as Jesus had instructed them. They brought the donkey and the colt and placed their cloaks on them for Jesus to sit on. A very large crowd spread their cloaks on the road, while others cut branches from the trees and spread them on the road. The crowds that went ahead of him and those that followed shouted, "Hosanna to the Son of David! Blessed is he who comes in the name of the Lord! Hosanna in the highest heaven!" When Jesus entered Jerusalem, the whole city was stirred and asked, "Who is this?" The crowds answered, "This is Jesus, the prophet from Nazareth in Galilee." So, did you hear it? Was my pastor right with what he taught? Well, let's start with that first point, that Jesus is our prophet. That one's pretty obvious, right? Verse 10, who is this? Verse 11, this is Jesus, the prophet. All right, moving on to point two. No, actually, let's not rush through this. What do you think of when you hear the word prophet? Now, I'm guessing most of us, when we hear the word prophet or prophecy, we think of something that has to do with the future. You know, a prophet somehow knows what God thinks or says about the future, and he predicts it before it happens. And that's certainly true for Jesus. You remember the story? He says to two of his disciples, hey, you see that village up there? Okay, you're going to walk in, and there's going to be a donkey. It's going to be tied up, and right next to the donkey is a colt. So here's what you do. Here's what they're going to say to you, and here's what you say back to them. And boom, it happens. And you want to say, how does Jesus know the GPS location of a donkey? And the answer is, say it with me, Jesus is our prophet. Because he has this connection with God the Father. He knows the truth about the future. But there's something else you should know about prophets. The word prophet in the Greek language doesn't just mean to make a prediction about the future. It at its very root means to speak forth something that God says. So prophets don't just talk about what's happening then. They repeat what God is saying about now. Prophets in the Bible were people who told the nation of Israel the simple things that God said. They told it like it was. They delivered God's mail. And when we say that Jesus is a prophet, we mean that too. He'll just tell it like it is. It might hurt. It might help. It might make you wince. It might make you worship. But Jesus the prophet will tell you exactly like it is. It actually makes me think of my first college soccer game. Now, way back in 1999, as an 18-year-old, I suited up and played in my first ever collegiate game. And because I'm really, really, really competitive, I really wanted to win. And we really, really weren't.
9: 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We'll be back in a moment with more of today's message.
12: Right now, a lot of people are trying to figure out what's true. 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And when that happens, people don't just get confused about what's true. They get confused about who Jesus is. 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They're opening God's word, understanding it more clearly, and beginning to hear his voice with confidence. 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
11: We're getting thumped. And because I was such a mature 18-year-old Christian, I decided to complain about everyone. Every missed pass, every missed mark, every bad shot. I yelled, screamed across the field at every one of my teammates. Yeah, I was that guy. But at halftime, a prophet showed up, my coach, because he told us like it was. And when I say he told us like it was, I really mean he told me like it was. Man, how would I describe that conversation to you? My coach did not keep his social distance from me. Okay. He was 6 centimeters from my face, yelling at me for yelling at them. And he was right. Man, did it hurt my ego in the moment. I actually had to fight back tears of embarrassment. But he was right. And I was wrong. That's kind of what Jesus does. If you'd actually read about the real Jesus in the Gospels, he would get in people's faces. We tend to think of Jesus as kind and compassionate, and he was, but he could be ridiculously judgmental. There are actually times in the Bible where the disciples say, do you know how bad that hurt those people? And Jesus would double down because he was a prophet. And he'll do the same with you too. Jesus, through his word, or through his people who know his word, will tell it like it is. And sometimes that's going to hurt. I suppose that could be anything, but maybe recently what the prophet Jesus would say to you is this: why are you so negative? Everyone is dealing with this. All the marriages are going through the same thing. You're not the only one that has challenges in life. Why are you so negative? God is with you. God is for you. God has a plan for this. He's got this, and he's here with us. So why do you spend most of your words? Why do you waste them just grumbling and complaining about things you can't control? Your family's not perfect. Your work isn't perfect. There are frustrations at home that you haven't had to deal with before, but what you're doing isn't helping. Now, you're not winning every battle, but yelling at all of your teammates in the family of God, it's not helping. And you got to stop. You got to stop making excuses that it's a stressful time. Get over it. You got to start putting your trust in God and rejoicing in this moment. You got to start loving the people he's put in your path instead of victimizing them with your words. Got to stop. That's what the prophet Jesus might say. So if you were quarantined with a prophet, do you think you'd make it? You really should. It is so, so tempting to run away from prophets. And when we feel judged, someone's calling us out, correcting us, we want to think that they're so judgmental and bad and take off, but you shouldn't. And here's why. Because the truth is always good for you. If Jesus judges you, if some faithful friend judges you, don't run away, because they will tell it how it is. And when you repent, they'll do the same thing. When you realize that you've messed up, that you've sinned, that you haven't loved people like you should, they will tell it exactly like it is, that there is a cross and that Jesus died on it. And he did all of that for you. When you feel weak and worthless, when you feel ashamed, when you think that God must be so angry, he's going to kick you out of his family. No, they will tell you exactly how it is, that you might feel it, but that's not the truth. The truth is that Jesus is the friend of sinners. The truth is that while we were still sinners, he died for us. The truth is that the blood of Jesus cleanses us from every single sin. What we need, what we should really want, is a prophet. Tell it like it is. Jesus, what needs to change in me? Jesus, tell me once again how deeply committed you are to me. That's what prophets do. And that's why they're good for our soul. And that's why I'm so thankful that Jesus is our prophet. But Jesus isn't just that. Do you remember what my pastor taught us? That Jesus is our prophet and he's our priest. Did you catch that in Matthew's words from Matthew 21? Remember when he brought it up? Oh. Actually, did you notice that too? In verse 11, we hear that Jesus is the prophet. In verse 5, it says that Jesus is our king, but the word priest, it doesn't show up.
9: Before we wrap up our time together today, let's go one-on-one with Pastor Mike with another tough question from listeners.
11: I don't grasp
13: predestination. That was the honest admission from a Christian named Cheryl. I said, you can ask me anything, but instead of asking me a question, Cheryl made that candid admission. I don't get it. Here's what she said. Predestination is so hard for me to grasp. It breaks my heart to know that some of my loved ones that I pray for might not go to heaven because they weren't predestined by God. But God wants everyone to be saved, doesn't he? Yeah, that's a really insightful question. It's a wrestling match that so many of us have. I'm not sure if you've ever heard of the doctrine of predestination, also sometimes called election. If that's news to you, if it confuses you, if it comforts you. So let me give you a crash course that hopefully calms Cheryl's heart and it helps your faith too. Here's what we know. God wants all people to be saved. Cheryl is super biblical in saying that. That's 1 Timothy chapter 2. God wants all people to be saved and to come to a knowledge of the truth. This is why when people rejected Jesus, he never shrugged and said, well, yeah, I guess you weren't predestined. No, instead, he expressed that desire that they be saved. He once said, Jerusalem, Jerusalem, you who stone the prophets and kill those sent to you, how I long to gather you together like a hen gathers her chicks under her wings, but you weren't willing. So truth number one that you can't forget in this discussion is that God wants everyone to be saved. The people who believe, he wants them to be saved. Your friends and family who reject Jesus, he wants them to be saved too. God wants the whole world to be saved to maximize his glory and do the most good for people. Truth number two, for all of us who do believe, for all of us who have faith, we can answer the big question, why do I believe, with this thrilling biblical doctrine called predestination? I might put it this way. Why do I right now have faith in Jesus? And I could say, because many years ago, decades ago, God the Holy Spirit worked faith in my heart. And I would say, okay, well, how did that happen? Well, someone shared the message of Jesus with me, and faith comes from hearing the message. That's Romans chapter 10, verse 17. And I might say, okay, well, why did that happen? Why did that particular person share the gospel of Jesus with me? And I can track the timeline all the way back before the creation of the world and come to this ultimate answer, because God predestined me. God, in absolute undeserved love, before Adam and Eve, before Genesis chapter 1, he saw into the future, and he, in sheer grace and mercy, even though I was dead in transgressions and sins, he picked me to hear the gospel that he would use to create faith in my heart. Well, when I think of it, that my faith isn't an accident, that your salvation didn't just randomly happen, but God, in great mercy, picked, predestined, and elected you. This is thrilling news that makes me love God and praise him all the more. This is how the Bible talks about predestination. Well, open your Bible, like I am, to Ephesians chapter 1. Here's what Paul says. Praise be to the God and Father of our Lord Jesus Christ, who has blessed us in the heavenly realms with every spiritual blessing in Christ. Why praise him? Here's why. Verse 4. For God chose us in Christ before the creation of the world to be holy and blameless in his sight. In love, verse 5, God predestined us for adoption to sonship through Jesus Christ in accordance with his pleasure and will, to the praise of his glorious grace, which he has freely given us in the one he loves. You get that? In love, God predestined us. He picked us. He destined us to hear the message and be saved. He chose us before the creation of the world to be Christians, holy and blameless through the blood of Jesus Christ. And what does that make you do? Verse 3, it makes you praise the God who loved you that much. So when you think about loved ones who don't believe in Jesus, know that God wants to save them. In fact, he might be using your prayers, your love, and your sharing of the gospel to change their situation. But take great comfort in this, that your faith is not an accident. It was a gift of a gracious God who saw and knew you before the creation of the world. And even though he knew about all of your sin, in sheer mercy and grace, he chose you to hear the gospel and believe it. Predestination is a complex theology. It takes a lot of thinking and studying of the word, but I hope at the end of it all, you come to the simple realization and conclusion that the Apostle Paul himself did. Praise be to the God who predestined us.
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0: Jesus, the Son of God and the Messiah, is it possible that God is withholding from him the gift of faith? We'll investigate the answer today on Truth for Life Weekend as Alistair Begg unpacks the controversy surrounding the healed blind man in Chapter 9 of John's Gospel.
1: Leon Morris, whose commentary on John is arguably one of the finest, observes in the response of the man in verse 30 here, the man answered. He says, the man's chain of reasoning is pretty good for someone who'd been a beggar all his life and presumably a stranger to academic and forensic argument. And it is quite remarkable, isn't it? This man has got some gristle to him, doesn't he? This man has got truth on his side. This man is not in any doubt at all as to what has taken place for him. And so look at how he answers in verse 30. I'll paraphrase it for him. What he says to them is, I find this truly remarkable. Your unbelief in face of the evidence is more of a miracle than my cure. And he jumps on the back of that, and he uses their same form of argumentation, pointing out, we know that God doesn't listen to sinners. Now, don't let that unsettle you if you are aware of the fact that you don't know God and you're aware of your sin. That's why it's very, very important always to understand the Bible in the context in which it is said. What is being said here is not that the thief on the cross didn't have a hope in the world of ever getting to heaven because he was a sinner hanging on a cross next to Jesus, and he asked him, Lord, will you remember me when you come into your kingdom? Did Jesus listen to the sinner? Of course he did. Did Jesus listen to Zacchaeus and his cries for change? Yes, he did. Did Jesus listen to the woman taken in adultery? Yes, he did. Well, what is being said here? What is being said here can be best understood, and I'll only give you one cross-reference. I could weigh you down with them, but I won't. It's Psalm 66 and verse 18. If I had cherished sin in my heart, the Lord would not have listened. The verse does not say, if I had sin in my heart, God wouldn't hear me. God wouldn't hear anybody then, would he? Because everyone has sin in their heart. So if sinlessness was the key to God listening, all of us would be up the creek. No, if I had cherished sin in my heart, if I was committed to my sin, then God wouldn't listen to me. He says, we know that's true. God does not listen to the impenitent. He hears the cries of the penitent, but he does not listen to those who are willful in their unbelief and in their sin. Secondly, he does listen to the godly man who does his will. He listens to those who do what God says, who are in a right relationship with him. It's a kind of Matthew 6:33 statement. Seek first the kingdom of God and his righteousness, doing of the right thing before God, and all these things will be added unto you. God does not listen to the cries of the impenitent, but he does listen to the cries of those who do his will. Thirdly, he says, no one has ever heard of opening the eyes of a man born blind. If this man were not from God, he couldn't do anything. Now, they knew that was the case because they, even in the miraculous events that we have in the Old Testament, even in the records of the things that Moses did in going before Pharaoh in Egypt and so on, there is no record of any man opening the eyes of a man born blind. And so, with a simple logic, and yet with a compelling logic, the man beats them at their own game, turns the tables on them, and says, you know, you're the ones who've been starting off with the premise, we know this, therefore that, we know this, therefore that. He says, let's do the same thing. We know that God does not listen to the cries of the impenitent. We know that God does listen to those who do his will. We know that there is no record of ever anybody having a man open a man's eyes. Therefore, he says, conclusion, deduction, if this man were not from God, He couldn't do anything. Now, let's pause there for just a moment, because there's a lesson here for each of us in speaking to people concerning faith in Jesus Christ. We may think that the high point in John chapter 9 is arguably verse 25, where he says, I don't know about what you know, but I do know what I know, and that is, I know that I was once blind, but now I can see. Some of us, I think, have a real tendency to retreat to that kind of thing. Well, you can't argue me out of my experience. I know my experience. I know what happened to me. That's what happened to me. Therefore, and our friends walk away from us and say, idiot. Because they would be able to say that they've had experiences of different things in different places and so on. Well, then what are we going to do at that point, you see? Well, this man is convinced of his testimony. But when push comes to shove and the challenge reaches for him, he is able to step up and say, well, let's just think about this for a moment. And why don't we think about this too? And have you considered that? And do you agree that this, this, and this leads to the deduction that? So his faith was resting in the experience of what Christ had done for him to this point. And he was absolutely without any doubt concerning it. But that wasn't the beginning and the end of his argument. Now, what we discover is that they feel the sting of this. The stinging impact of truth hits them. And in verse 34, they do the only thing they've got left to do, and that is they throw him out. But you will notice they don't throw him out until they have given their own answer to the question with which the chapter began. How did the chapter begin? Well, remember, with the disciples asking Jesus, who sinned, this man or his parents, that he was born blind? The Pharisees say, we know the answer to that question. The reason you were blind is because you were steeped in sin at birth. You are a miserable sinner. That's what you are. How dare you lecture us? Don't you realize that we've gone to school for this? Don't you understand that we have the legacy, the historical background of Judaism on our side, and you, some upstart beggar from the streets here, thinks to come in and confront us? You see how the challenge of truth gets under the skin of those who know they don't know the very truth they are encountering? We ought not to be surprised when our friends and neighbors want eventually to throw us out. Frankly, we ought to get thrown out a lot more than we do, many of us. And the reason we're not thrown out, the reason we're accepted, may be because we are more represented by the fear of the parents than we are represented in the faith of the man once blind. We're ready to fudge the questions. Well, I don't know about that. Oh, I'm not so sure about that. Well, maybe you could ask someone else about that. Come on, have the courage of your convictions. How dare you lecture us? You're gone. And they threw him out. Now, let's just pause for a moment and think about this man. When I got to this point in the story, I just sat for a fair while saying to myself, what an incredible few hours or couple of days, however long is recorded here, it was in the life of this man. This is not an invented story. This is an historical narrative. This is an encounter with Jesus. This is one of the signs that has been placed in the Gospels so that as a result of seeing the sign, men and women might believe that Jesus is the Christ, the Son of God, and then that by believing they might have life in his name. So this man stands as a sign to us of what it means to be spiritually blind and how we need Jesus to make us see in the same way that he needed Jesus to restore his physical sight. What did it mean for him? He must have awakened to a fairly normal day, I would imagine. A routine for him would either to be led or to go by his routine path to his place of begging. And there he would sit and make the usual sounds and listen for the passers-by in the hope that it would be a good day. Consider this man. As he sits down, having made his way past flowers that he has never even seen, and yet aware of the fragrance that comes from those same flowers. Look at him as he sits there, having never seen the sun rise or set over the Sea of Galilee. Look at him as he is identified solely and specifically by his predicament. He is a blind man. He is a beggar. Was he aware, I asked myself, of his becoming the focus of the conversation, as in verse 2? Because if you have friends who are blind, I'm not sure blind is even politically correct anymore, but believe me, there is no use of the verb with any pejorative aspect to it, so I have to stick with it because I don't know what the politically correct thing is. Sight impaired or something. Anyway, if you have friends who are blind, you know that their senses almost inevitably are heightened, their other senses. Their sense of a fragrance, their sense of sound, their sense of hearing, their sense of touch, their sense of taste. They are able to teach those of us who can see a ton of stuff that we don't see, even though we can see it. Therefore, it is not difficult for us to imagine that as the man sits there, his ears pick up stuff. Did he hear somebody say, "Who sinned? This man or his parents?" And did he say to himself, I wonder if they're asking about me. And then then he says, "Oh, they are asking about me. Who sinned, this man or his parents, that he was born blind? Oh, they are talking about me. I wonder who they're asking." And then they answer, "Neither this man sinned nor his parents." Blind man said, "Well, that's fantastic. But this happened so that the work of God might be displayed in his life." Can you imagine sitting there? Try and think yourself into it. You have been blind since your birth. You're sitting at the side of the road. It's a new routine day. You're a beggar. And suddenly you're the focal point of the conversation. And whoever it is that is answering says that this blindness that I know is there in order that the work of God might be displayed in his life. Can you imagine him saying, "I wonder what that means? I wonder what that is going to mean." And then he hears a spit. And then whoever this individual is says to him, "I'm going to put this mud on your eyes." Would you have said, "Okay, go ahead"? Unless you had heard the dialogue before. You see, the words of Christ give basis to the works of Christ. The work of Christ was an evidence of the word he had spoken. He had said, "This is in order that the work of God might be displayed in his life." Now this is the work of God. The man submits to this and does as he's told, and he comes back seeing. What an incredible story. And then to his parents, and then to the community, all the confusion, and then to the religious leaders. He's a walking miracle. He's a challenge to the religious formalism. And in the attempts of the Pharisees to intimidate him, despite what he knows to be true, he gives as good as he got. Because these individuals, these religious formalists, wouldn't believe their eyes. Don't tell me that you can't believe. Tell me that you won't believe. Tell me that you won't. Because there is enough evidence of the living God in creation and in your life and in your very sense of moral oughtness as to condemn you for your unbelief in God. There is not enough in nature to save you, but there is enough in nature to condemn you. Do not tell me you can't see. Tell me you won't see. That is what is pointed out here. That is what is made so graphically clear. And John, in a summary statement a couple of chapters later in John chapter 12, summarizes the response of these Jews. And he says in verse 37 of John 12, "Even after Jesus had done all these miraculous signs in their presence, they still would not believe in him. They still would not believe in him. It wasn't the absence of evidence. It wasn't the absence of good evidence. It wasn't the compelling nature of the truth that they confronted. They flat out refused to believe in him. And he's been thrown out. Now what? He must have said to himself. What do you do now? He knew what it was to operate as a blind man, but he had no track record as a seeing man. Oh, I pictured him in my mind's eye, walking away from this confrontation with the religious leaders. I saw him walk out into his community. He was in the crowd, but his whole existence had been defined by his blindness. You're walking down the street like a sheep without a shepherd, almost. Yeah, what he needed was a shepherd. Now look at verse 38, which is the end and at the same time the beginning. It was a long introduction, wasn't it? Jesus heard that they had thrown him out. And when he found him, See, Jesus is about to identify himself in the very next chapter. It's open on the page beside you as the good shepherd. What do shepherds do? They seek out sheep. Jesus is identified in Luke's Gospel, chapter 19, as the Son of Man who came seeking to save those that were lost. Unasked, the man had been healed. Unsought, the man had been found. And Jesus finds him in order that he might confront him with this most important question. And when he found him, he said, "Do you believe in the Son of Man?" Now, the question I want to leave in your mind, because this is the great question. Do you believe in the Son of Man? Son of Man is a self-designation for Messiah, for the Christ, for the Savior. Do you believe in Jesus? The nature of that belief, the significance of that belief, the sum and substance of that belief is far more than an intellectual awareness of the existence of a Jesus of Nazareth. It means the casting of myself upon. It means the relying of myself upon. It means entrusting all of my life and all of my eternity into the hands of Jesus of Nazareth, believing that he is the person that he claimed to be. Do you believe? I conclude with this. Yesterday I managed to finish a book that has been part of my summer reading. Some of you have enjoyed down at the big screen place next to the Rock and Roll Hall of Fame, that amazing film Into Thin Air, which was directly tied to John Krakauer's book Into Thin Air and another book that he wrote called Into the Wild. And I've been reading now for a couple of weeks Under the Banner of Heaven, which is Krakauer's expose, as it turns out, of the radical fringes of fundamentalist Mormonism, and particularly the polygamist sects that spin around the circumference of things. But as he comes to the end of his book, after 334 pages, he has a little section called Author's Remarks. And he says the genesis for this book was a desire to grasp the nature of religious belief. He said, "I wanted to find out about religious belief." And since he was brought up in the West, and since he was brought up in the framework of Mormonism, he used Mormonism as the sort of template or the prism through which he considered religious belief. We might have wished that he had chosen Christianity or the New Testament, but anyway, that's what he did. And as he ends the book, he quotes someone who says that those who write about religion owe it to their readers to come clean about what their view of the world really is, to acknowledge where they stand in relationship to faith or in relationship to belief versus unbelief. And he said, "Well, I think that that's fair, that one, as an author, has to come clean about one's own theological framework." And then he said, "So here is mine. I don't know what God is or what God had in mind when the universe was set in motion. In fact, I don't know if God even exists. Although I confess that I sometimes find myself praying in times of great fear or despair or astonishment or at a display of unexpected beauty." And then he says, although I don't know these things, accepting the essential inscrutability of existence. It's a great phrase, isn't it? Accepting the essential inscrutability of existence. In other words, the mystery of life itself. Accepting the unanswered questions factor. Accepting the inscrutability of existence itself is surely preferable to its opposite, i.e., capitulating to the tyranny of intransigent unbelief. He says, I think I'm in a better position saying I don't know than if I'm in the position of saying I flat out don't believe and I don't want to know. He said, I think this is the better of the two positions. I think he's right, don't you? And then he closes. And if I remain in the dark about our purpose here and the meaning of eternity, I have nevertheless arrived at an understanding of a few more modest truths. Most of us fear death. Most of us yearn to comprehend how we got here and why, which is to say, most of us ache to know the love of our Creator. And we will no doubt feel that ache, most of us, for as long as we happen to be alive. I tell you, if he had put his telephone number just right underneath that, I had to call him yesterday afternoon, sitting on my back patio, and say, hey, John, I loved your book. You're breaking my heart with the end. You're killing me with your end. Have you ever considered this? Did you know that Jesus, John, can make blind men see? Do you know that? Do you? Never mind the person next to you. Do you believe in the Son of Man? You may. Even as you sit here, cry out to him, Lord Jesus Christ, I do believe. Help all of my unbelief.
0: 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For more information about the book, The Story of God and Us, visit our website at truthforlife.org. Thanks for listening today. So, do you believe in the Son of Man? If your answer isn't yes, then it's no. The Bible leaves no room for fence straddlers. We'll find out why when you join us next weekend. The Bible teaching of Alistair Begg is furnished by Truth for Life, where the learning is for living.
2: 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And that's a great, powerful reminder that we don't have to do it alone. 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And our very own Susie Larson will remind you how to stand strong in battle.
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5: Great is the Lord and greatly to be praised, and his greatness is unsearchable. Psalm 145:3. This is Breakthrough Scripture. I'm Christina Hannon. No matter how much we learn about God, we are never going to reach a full understanding of who he is, because his wisdom and his power and his justice and his mercy, they are all infinite, and that makes his greatness infinite. Would you pray with me? Father, you are great, and your greatness is beyond our understanding. But Lord, as much as we know of you makes us want to give you all the praise that you are worthy of. We want to know and experience you fully in every moment of our day, so that we can marvel at your greatness. Lord, fill our minds and fill our mouths and fill our core with praise for you. You are the one who spoke creation into being. You are the one who rules with perfect justice and mercy. And you are the one who keeps covenant faithfully. Lord, we confess that our thoughts of you are too small and our minds are weak and distracted. And so, Lord, we ask that you would strengthen us. You are great, and we want to live today worshiping you. In Jesus' name, amen. Thank you for joining me today. Until next time, keep delighting in God and seeking his face.
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11: 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Now it is your turn. What lesson have you learned from Moody Radio? Were you going through a valley in your life and what was said or sung reached deeply into your soul? I want you to call me today. Your story, what happened to you maybe decades ago, might be exactly what somebody needs to hear today. Write the number down. I want to hear from you at 877-548-3675. I posted this yesterday. Have you ever laughed out loud at something humorous you heard on Moody Radio? I'll take your humor story today, too. Lessons in humor on this last day of July. Let's make it a good one. First, a thank you to our team, Ryan McConaughey, doing all things technical. Trisha's our producer. Lisa's in the chair today. Josh will be answering your calls. And since it's Friday, that's right, it's time for the fabulous Fabry Friday Sigh. What does it do? One, we oxygenate your blood. Two, we get your endorphins going. Three, we raise your serotonin level. Four, we promote lymphatic drainage. And five, we stimulate your parasympathetic system. That's why we call it the five lung languages. We also stimulate your vagus nerve. We help you release acetylcholine. And don't you dare forget what it does to cortisol dissipation. Taking 4 seconds of air through your nose, hold it 4 seconds, and then as you release that air through your mouth, push on the left side of your rib cage to get rid of all that bad carbon dioxide. Give a sigh today for Murfin and Divine, Morning Clock and Clock Watcher. Give a Sailor Sam sigh, a Ranger Bill sigh, a Radio School of the Bible sigh. Give a sigh for the 852,000 times people have said, thanks for taking my call. Give a sigh for that lesson you learned from Pastor Cole or Ted Seeley. Give a Primetime America sigh, a Jim and Melinda sigh, a Dolly Meredith, Ruth Dinwiddie sigh. Give an RE20 SM57 and a Neumann microphone sigh. And a sigh for the man named Loveless. 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It's really a tribute to the faithfulness of God as he used flawed people to tell the old, old story. 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Today's the last day. 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And thank you for your support of the Radio Backyard Fence. So all this month, we have featured archival clips of the last 100 years, the voices, the programs, the music, the metamorphosis of Moody Radio through the Depression and World War II and into the present age, the drama. And I've tried to make room for you, but Larry wrote me the other day and he called during the program and he said, thank you for putting me on the air. My wife of 58 years held my hand as we related to you and the audience the impact on us of the monumental Moody Radio men, and he meant Bill Pierce, Mike Kellogg, and Don Cole. And then he said, I wish you could spend at least one more legacy day for listeners to give their stories of Moody Radio's impact on their lives over the years. So here it is. This is your opportunity. Yesterday, we talked about the future of Moody Radio with Wes Ward and Carl Clausen. Today, it's your turn. What lesson have you learned? How did this portal help you through some valley in your life? Or did we put a smile on your face? I saw somebody respond to this as you bring joy into my home. 877-548-3675 is our number. All of our lines are open for you right now. I want to hear from you. 877-548-3675. I reached out to a friend. I haven't heard his voice in a long time. His name is John Maddox. John, how you doing today?
12: Hey, Chris. I'm doing well. How are you, sir?
11: I am doing better now that I get to hear you. And as I recall, now you worked at WCRF for a while. That's kind of where you started with Moody Radio. But you go all the way back to Aunt Teresa days, don't you?
12: I do. 70 years ago, I was a toddler, tiny tot, on the KYB Club, Know Your Bible Club, with Aunt Teresa Warman. Very fond memories.
11: Yeah. Did you get a pin for that or no?
12: Oh, I did. I wish I still had it. That little red pin, Know Your Bible, that was a keepsake, but I didn't keep it somewhere. I don't have it.
11: Okay, so tell me the lessons you learned. Did you learn anything from your time either as a listener to Moody Radio, which you were, but you also worked, and then you went to Focus on the Family, and then you came back to Moody Radio. So you had a long history in radio. Any lesson that sticks in your soul today?
12: Oh, wow. So many lessons learned through my experience. I came to WCRF in Cleveland in 1973. So I was around for the 50th anniversary of WMBI as well as the 75th in 2001. But what I remember are the people and the joy of working with really talented, godly, dedicated to Christ people and bosses. You know, like Bob Neff and like Joe Stoll and Dennis Shear, and I just could go on. And helpful advisors like radio pastor Don Cole and so many others. So, yeah, what I remember is the commitment to excellence. I learned that from Dr. Sweeting himself.
13: Right.
12: The commitment to integrity. Learned that from Bob Neff. And the commitment to forward thinking, looking down the road to see what's happening. Got that from Jim Goodrich.
13: You know what I remember from you, John? I remember, and I think it was in some meeting, and Greg and I were there, and I actually paid attention that day. And you said something about there is a time coming. Now, this was, I think it was in the early 90s. There is a time coming when people won't use the radio like they use it today. They will have a device. You didn't say a phone. You said they will have a device, and they will have the programs on that device, and they will take it with them, and they will listen to it on their way to work or the driving, whatever they're doing. And this is the future. And I looked at Greg, and I said, what in the world? What in the world is this guy talking about? And it's like, I don't know what magazine you were reading, but it came true, didn't it?
12: It did. In fact, I remember writing an article with Brant Gustafson about the future of radio, Christian radio, for the NRB magazine. And what we envisioned was the day when people would be able to listen to programming on their terms. So, you know, I want to hear Focus on the Family. I want to hear it now. I don't have to wait until it's heard on my local station. So I'll archive it on whatever device I'm using, and I'll listen to it when I'm ready. Or you get up in the morning, and your predetermined programming that you subscribe to is available to you on demand. And, I mean, I wasn't that smart back then, but somehow all that came to pass and more, right?
13: It did. It really did. And you were there through all these developments that Moody Radio, especially the satellite was the big thing in the early 80s, right?
12: Oh, my goodness, yes. And, you know, we owe our debt to Bob Neff, our leader at the time, the vice president who's now with the Lord, and Jim Goodrich. Jim Goodrich, in particular, had a vision for reaching the entire country by satellite. And, you know, this was space-age stuff to us. We were trying to think, what, say that again? how is that going to work? But he was very technically oriented and future-minded. And he developed this concept of being able to feed FM translators by satellite. And we had to get a petition to the FCC in order to have that granted. And back then, the FCC was trying to figure out who qualifies even to have educational non-commercial stations. And petitions were filed by people who were against it. People like Landsman and Milam did the RM-2493 petition in 1974 saying religious radio should not be allowed to have non-commercial frequencies. And that was a big deal back then. But again, through the Lord's grace and guidance and visionary men and women, these things came to pass where we're now broadcasting by satellite, really, all over the country.
13: Yeah, and then the internet came along. John, it's so good to hear your voice. I thank you for your wisdom through the years and the encouragement that you always gave those of us behind the microphone. And I think what you just described, there are so many things that happen behind the scenes that as a listener, even as a person who worked at Moody Radio, I had no idea all this was going on. But thank God that it was, and that it did, and that we're faithful men and women who are working at that and doing that. That's John Maddox, pal of mine from Indiana. Now I want to hear from you, the lessons you have learned, the way that Moody Radio is reached into your life, or maybe there's something humorous you want to tell me that you laughed out loud. 877-548-3675. 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
18: Hey Chris, Roger Bassick here, and I just wanted to say happy 100th birthday to Moody Radio. You know, I had the privilege of attending and graduating from Moody Bible Institute, and then later was able to serve at Moody Radio for 20 years. And I'm happy to say that I'm still serving the Lord as a missionary. And part of what I've been able to do is create content and provide radio training and coaching to broadcasters around the world. And much of what I teach is drawn from the many things I learned while serving at Moody, of course. But one of the main lessons that I try to share with people wherever I go is something I learned when I was a freshman in college while serving in a radio program called Live with Ron Hutchcraft. The target audience was teenagers. It was like a youth group on the air. We had music from popular Christian artists, in-studio guests, many of whom were local youth groups. Messages from Ron, of course, and radio drama. And everyone else on the team was funny and talented and confident. And we had such a great time creating radio drama segments for the program, but honestly, I didn't feel like I was really contributing much at all. And I didn't think I had much to offer to the team. So toward the end of that first school year, I went to the producer, Todd Busteed, and I said, "Listen, I don't want to drag the rest of the team down, and I don't want to waste your time, or mine either for that matter. So if I'm not really making a difference here, feel free to cut me from the team." And Todd thought for a second, and he said, "Well, if you really want to improve, I can give you some things to work on over the summer. But first, I think you need to understand why we do what we do. You need to understand the audience. Why don't you come up to my office and read some of the letters we get?" Yeah, letters. This was back in the 1900s before email. But I was shocked to see a stack of letters on his desk from young people all over the country. And one of the first ones I picked up was from a teenage girl who happened to be a Native American on a reservation out west. And she wrote, "A friend of mine invited me to her youth group not far from the reservation. And so I went and I found Jesus. I put my faith in Him. My heart instantly felt peace and joy that I didn't think was possible. So I went back home and I was so excited to tell my family. But unfortunately, they did not share my excitement. They said Jesus was a white man's religion. They said they didn't want me having any contact with my friend anymore. And they forbade me from ever leaving the reservation and going to that youth group ever again. And so now, the only Christian friends I have, and the only youth group I can attend, is the one on the radio, in my room, on Saturday nights. And man, I read that and I still get tears in my eyes as I think about it. And I was like, Lord, if I can play even the smallest part in ministering to that girl and reaching others like her in the process, I'm all in. And so, you know, when I think about the many things the Lord taught me through Moody Radio experiences through the past several decades, that first lesson is still the one that sticks with me and impacts everything I do. The power of the Lord to take our seemingly insignificant offerings and make a difference, even if it's an audience of only one lost sheep. So happy 100th birthday, Moody Radio. Godspeed.
13: Roger, thank you. And that, maybe you're there today. Maybe you're asking that same question. Am I making a difference? Am I making any kind of difference here where I am? You don't know. You don't know what your surrender will do wherever you are. So take that away from today. 877-548-3675. The lessons you've learned. Sarah is in Cleveland, Ohio. Hi, Sarah. Why did you call today?
19: Hi. I actually, you know, it's easy to forget, but a long, long time ago, I'm a grandma now, but when my kids were little, I was taking them back and forth to a school, had huge financial problems, marriage problems, just all kinds of problems. But I thought of myself as a pretty good person, and I thought of myself as like, you know what I mean, but I was not saved. I didn't know the Lord. And through Larry Burkett, I was like so desperate. Thank God for problems that make us desperate. I started listening, even though I had always kind of looked down on quote unquote Bible people. And long story short, I was like, wow, I couldn't get over all the practical information and these people sounding very intelligent. And that caused me to listen to more things like Focus on the Family and Elizabeth Elliot and Donald Cole. And pretty soon I couldn't get enough. And it's somewhere along that line I got saved. And, you know, I just thank God for Moody Radio.
13: Aren't you glad for somewhere along the line for the process, you know, that yes. God brings you through? Was there something that Larry Burkett said or that he taught about that really captured you?
19: Huh. I would say based on the person I was with, for whatever reason, it's not important, a lot of distrust of whatever religious people. And I just had wrong opinions about Bible believing people. And so he just sounded so gentle, articulate, and it suddenly hit me. Oh my gosh, they're making so much sense. The Bible has something to say about money. Maybe it has something to say about a lot of things. I just never really considered it.
13: Look
19: and so that.
13: That,
19: you know, just, you know, I mean, that the word of God is inerrant. And I had grown up in a church that did have portions of scripture. I'm not sure I'm allowed to say which denomination.
13: It doesn't matter.
19: But,
13: I mean,
19: you
13: can have any denomination that'll be, you know, kind of go one way or another, or any church they can teach something a little off the beaten path. I've been there too. I don't say that to you can't say that here, but it's like, I don't want to offend anybody who might be there, might be in a good church. You know what I'm saying?
19: Yeah, I think the thing that has hit me with years of walking with the Lord is how true it is from Eden to Amen. It is all real because He is real, and it is inspired and absolutely practical. He is the victor. That's all I really got to say.
13: We needed to hear that today, friend. Thank you, Sarah. Simon called. And he said, I want to thank Moody Radio for the part it played in my salvation and my family through the great teaching that you've had on Moody Radio. That sings in my soul here today. Here's Roy. Yeah, my friend Roy Patterson. Roy, sign in. How in the world are you, friend?
20: Man, I am good. It's so good to talk to you.
13: Same here. Have you got that book finished? You knew I was going to ask you, didn't you?
20: Yeah, I did. And you know what? I have been doing some writing, and every time I do sit down, it's it's fun and it's refreshing, but I've got a ways to go. So thanks for the reminder again, Chris.
13: You just keep on writing, my friend. You do that. Pour your heart out. Okay. Oh, we've talked about a lot of lessons learned through the years.
20: Yeah, we
13: but
20: have.
13: For you, what did anything bubble to the surface of your own heart?
20: Well, you know, two things. One is avid listener to Moody Radio, got introduced when I was a teenager. My mom made me turn away from the stations that were playing secular music and said, hey, you got to listen to Moody Radio. And eventually I did and heard great messages by Evie Hill and Tony Evans and David Jeremiah. And the list goes on and on. People that just really shared hope and love with me. I was only 14, 15, 16 years old. And hearing a Josh McDowell talk about apologetics meant the world to me. Moody Radio also inspired me when it came to working for Moody Radio. I had the privilege of doing a program called Urban Praise in Chicago. And what some people might not know is that the show was really geared toward African Americans and Hispanic people. And we just had a blast. I had a friend named Maurice Diaz, and I used to call him Kumo Diaz. And we just had a blast sharing the good news of Christ and had a certain flavor to it. I also am grateful for the fact that at one point I said to a programmer, hey, I think it would be great if we played Richard Smallwood and Fred Hammond and Yolanda Adams, et cetera, Kirk Franklin. And the person said, no, that's not going to happen. And I said, okay. About a few months later, they were gone. Within a year, I was hosting a program called Celebration of Praise. And so I would play Chris Tomlin and Point of Grace, Fred Hammond, Yolanda Adams, Kirk Franklin. Hey, what God has for you is for you. And I knew the body of Christ would be blessed if we blended some things. And then to have a stellar award-winning program called Urban Praise. And the joy of sharing that with people and finding out you don't have to be a black person to enjoy black music, just like you don't have to be a white person to enjoy white music. God has designed this thing in such a way we can all be edified. We can all be blessed. And it's like a stew. We flavor each other. I don't have to be a tomato. I don't have to be a potato. But I can be who God has made me. And hopefully that will bless you and who you are will bless me. And so when I think of Moody Radio and the opportunities that I've had as station manager, as a community representative, and also special assistant to the president, I think of a place that has tremendous potential to show the world how we ought to love each other and how we ought to respect each other.
13: Yes. And we haven't always gotten that right. You know, we haven't always done the best of, you know, we there's a lot of places where we can improve. But I think what you're talking about, the whole idea of unity and how do we bring people together. I love what Tozer talked about, you know, a room full of 100 pianos. If you try to tune them to each other to get unity, you're not going to do it. If you take the tuning fork, if you go to the absolute, you know, in A4-144 or whatever it is, if you go to that, if you go to the standard and you put your face toward Jesus, then automatically you become unified, right?
20: He's the standard. As long as we yield ourselves to him and obey him, worship him, and we can do it together. There are times where I want to sing a hand clapping, foot stomping song because he's worthy of that. There's other times I do want to hear a harpsichord. I want to hear just some guitar music. It all glorifies God as long as it's representing Christ. And it's funny how we can come together and be blessed when we tune our hearts toward him.
13: Roy, I love your heart, and want to have you on when that book is done, okay?
20: I love you. I love Moody Radio. Happy birthday.
13: There he is, Roy Patterson. What a heart. What a voice. Mark is in Illinois. I think this is Mark Lindsay. We were old pals, Mark. What'd you call in about?
1: Well, first I want to tell you that if I remember the United Kingdom correctly, their concert day is 4:44. Our concert day here in the U.S. is 4:40.
13: Yes, okay. Yeah, you got it. Oh, I know there's two fours in there.
1: Now, the humor, I want to tell you that in the book of Proverbs, it says, a merry heart maketh good medicine. And in the New Testament, when Paul says God loves a cheerful giver, The original Greek is the same word from which we get hilarious.

0: scriptures, I would say it's because he loves us. Mm. Now, I heard a bit of it on Moody Radio recently. It might even have been on your show. I don't remember whose show it was on, but this teacher was talking about the story of Peter and Jesus not having a temple tax with them, and someone asked Jesus, "Well, don't your disciples pay the temple tax?" And you know, and he and Peter have a little talk about that, and he says, "Peter, I want you to go out and find a fish. I want you to catch a fish, and you'll find a coin. You'll find a coin in its mouth." And the what this teacher said was that Jesus was kidding around with Peter. He used the phrase "messing around" because Peter was a fisherman for a living, and he knew many nights of not being able to catch a fish at all. And Jesus is in effect saying to him, "Well, you know, you think you know how to fish. Well, I'm going to bring you one that has a coin in its mouth. Look at that. I can provide all your needs here."
1: How many times had Peter gone out fishing and never caught a fish with a coin in its mouth? And there he went out. Mark, that's great. And I've got some other responses of people who say the hilarity that you're talking about, that heart laughter, that mirth, that they received that from Moody Radio. Thanks for your call. 877-548-3675 is our number.
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4: Little boys came to our house and knocked at the door, and they didn't ask for our kids to come out to play. They said, "Can Mr. Wilson come out to play?" Like, you just brought fun wherever you went, and that is a magnet. And spiritually speaking, joy is a magnet, and you carry that wherever you went. You still do.
5: I do like to play, and you know what? You're pretty good at it, too. It's a pretty good partnership. The kids in the neighborhood were running to play Capture the Flag with the Wilsons. And I tell you what, if you want to reach your neighborhood with Jesus, bring a little joy, bring a little play.
4: We're Ann and Dave Wilson, and that's Real Family Life.
7: Ahab was king over Israel for 22 years. Ahab, son of Omri, did more open evil before God than anyone yet. A new champion in evil. This is Max Licato. There's a reason parents don't name their kids Ahab or Jezebel. Ahab not only neglected the faith of his fathers, but he also embraced the false gods of his enemy. Yet this evil king did more. He married Jezebel. She was vile. She endorsed a religion that promoted temple prostitution and child sacrifice. She and her husband systematically killed the Lord's prophets. The Ten Commandments were treated as ten suggestions, and the temple of worship was a relic of history. God, however, will not sit idly while his covenants are trashed, and he will not stay silent while his will is mocked, but he will act.
8: 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And this week on A New Beginning, Pastor Greg Laurie points out what we can learn about the church and our role within that body of believers. is important insight straight from the book of Acts. This week on A New Beginning.

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1: Moody Radio, lessons, humor, and more. April said on Facebook, 30 years ago I got engaged on the air to the son of the station manager for WDLM, the late Lane Morgan. Scott and I have been together since then. It was during a very low valley that the Morgan family came into my life and helped rescue me. I've always been thankful for the role of Moody Radio in my Christian walk. And there it is. There's that family connection. And not a whole lot of people get engaged on the air. I get that. But do you hear that? There's a thread that is running through our conversation today. And Barbara is in Ohio to add to it. Hi, Barbara. Why'd you call today?
2: Hi there. Well, to be succinct here, I was in the line at the bank, and the teller had just come. It was the drive-through, and she had just come on the screen, and I had you on the radio, and suddenly I hear my voice, and you must have been playing back some of the programs that had to do with what you were talking about that day, because it was a time when I said something real succinct, and then you asked me more questions about it. So you kept me on longer, which really surprised me. But it just, I mean, how do you conduct business with the teller when you're ready to bust out laughing because you hear your voice on the radio?
1: Yes, exactly. Well, Barbara, I don't exactly remember. I remember several times when people would pull over on the side of the road, you know, and talk with us, or when you do the drive-through thing. And doesn't it happen, or if you have kids in the car, doesn't it feel like at the most inopportune moment that I'll come to you when you're busy with something else? That's good. But that's real life. What you're talking about is real life, and that's what we really want to follow here at Moody Radio. It's like we don't want to present this curated pastiche, something that we paint by number that looks good but is not real, because it is real. And speaking of real, here's my pal Deb Sullivan. I first knew Deb when she worked with Jim Warren, Melinda, and on Primetime America. And you knew my friend Jim Marshall down in, I think it was South Carolina, where you two worked together, right, Deb?
3: Well, actually, I worked with Jim in Chicago. He was the producer or the engineer for Primetime America while I was producing. And then I recommended Jim for the station manager position at WMBI in Columbia, South Carolina.
1: It was your fault. MHK. Was it MHK down there?
3: Sorry.
1: Yeah.
3: Yeah, that would be WMHK
1: okay.
3: South Carolina.
1: It is your fault that Jim went away. Okay. So I've been asking people about lessons that they've learned, and you have so many lessons. And I even talked a whole lot about Jim Warren and Melinda Schmidt, Korea then. But can you tell us any lessons that you learned through those years?
3: Those were very formative years for me. By the way, Melinda Correa got engaged to Dave Schmidt on Primetime America.
1: That's
3: live on the
1: right.
3: air. So we're talking about, you know.
1: Well, they met each other. They met each other on the air too, didn't they?
3: Yes. Dave came on as a guest. He was an author. Melinda said he wasn't a great interview, but he was a great candidate for a husband, and they've been together ever since.
1: So, that's
3: good. Shout out to Melinda and Dave. They're great people.
1: Yeah.
3: But Jim Warren, yes, he was, I worked for him as a student for three semesters and then later came back and became the full-time producer. And that's right when Moody Radio went to national broadcasting through satellite.
1: Right.
3: So that big deal, we went national and Primetime America was one of those programs. So there was a lot of pressure on the program and Jim, you know, to be great, and Jim felt that and was always trying to be a perfectionist and expected a lot of the people that worked for him. But Chris, at the end of every day, I'm not lying, he thanked me for whatever I had done that day, just for being there and the work that I did every day, no matter what had happened. And that just drove a lesson home to me. It meant so much to me that I realized I needed to continue doing that with the people that I worked alongside, no matter what the day held, no matter what the show, how it went. Thank you. Thank you for your work. Gratitude is such a powerful incentive, and it's a powerful blessing to other people.
1: Well, it comes through on the air too. It leaks through with the, you know, with the conversations they have on the air. And the, one of the things I remember about Jim is the cart that he would take, because he'd go from the 10th floor down to the 8th floor, and he'd bring this cart with thesaurus, with all kinds of phone books. You know, we had phone books back there. But Yes, and
3: about
1: the colored
3: editions of different newspapers.
1: The highlighters you had to have.
3: And the post-it notes.
1: And the because he wanted to be prepared. And I've thought often recently how Jim would thrive with a home office, you know, with being able to broadcast from his desk if he had that and not have to travel like he did.
3: Yes. Yes, he would have. And he would have loved the internet. I mean, he did when we had it, but he passed away before it got as big and common as it is now. And I don't know if Gene ever would have gotten him off the computer.
1: Yeah, talk about Gene. Talk about his wife, Jean, what you learned from
3: her.
1: You
3: can't talk about Jim Warren without talking about his wife, Jean. We find every great man as a great woman, and Jean certainly was that. Quiet, but marvelous. She supported him. She would come into the office after hours with him, you know, and you know how our offices can get cluttered and things just get ahead. And so every couple of months, Jean would come in and they'd put in a late night just sorting through and doing things. This is after she'd already worked a full day and had kids at home. You know, they had young adults, teenagers for a while. So Jean was completely devoted to Jim. She would be his travel companion everywhere they went around the world. And Jim did a lot of international travel for the program too.
1: Right.
3: And then later in life, after he retired and he had some health needs, she became his 24-hour caregiver. And that was a long time for her. Jean and I have met again recently, and she's been a blessing to me because since I was given my retirement papers a year ago from Moody Radio, I have unexpectedly been the caregiver for my husband, who's had some issues that he's been dealing with for the last year, and we're hoping to see the light at the end of that tunnel. But it's been a long journey for me, and Jean has just been a prayer warrior and a comfort and an encourager to me in this journey too, and she just never ceases to amaze me.
1: It does not surprise me. You know, the other thing I remember about Jim, because he had this corner office, and I remember his family coming in and doing some redecorating and painting at one point. And when he came back, you know, it was like brand new. Do you remember that?
3: I do. That was a long story. There was an interior decorator we have on the program. What's his name, Chris?
1: George Anderson. Yes. Yes. Yeah. Look at that. Our minds are still working, Deb.
3: He came in and looked at the office one day. You know, he was in Chicago, and Jim said, "What do you think I should do with this?" And he laid out a plan, and Jim made it happen. Of course, his family was the one that, you know, they just all supported Jim.
1: Yeah.
3: Great family. Really great family.
1: Deb, I can't thank you enough, and we've been doing this thing for all month about the 100 years, and we're only scratching the surface, you know, of the impact of Moody Radio, the people, the flawed people, and you know as well as I do, we're all flawed people.
3: Amen.
1: But God chose to use those behind the microphone and those who support those behind the microphone, right?
3: Well, I wanted to just say that the examples of my colleagues, both the hosts, like Jim Warren and Chris Brooks and Janet Parshall and Michael Rydelnik, these are the folks I've worked for through the years. And even those, much more in some ways, those that are behind the scenes, like your engineer Ryan, and God bless Tricia and Lisa. Chris Seagard, he's another one. These people have set such examples for me of Christ-like faithfulness in the little things, in the unnoticed corners. Our listeners need to know that when you listen to Moody Radio, the people that you hear on the air and the people that they're serving behind are the real deal. And they're the same off the air as they are on the air. And that's all because of the work that Jesus Christ has done in their lives.
1: Amen. That's where the power is. Deb, I can't thank you enough for being with us here today. We're talking about the legacy of Moody Radio, the lessons of Moody Radio. Yeah, the fun behind the scenes, too, the humor, the laughter that we've had. And I've got one final segment for you. Don't miss our conversation coming up in the next segment. That's Deb Solomon. And if you want a copy of the book, go to chrisfabrylive.org. We've got a link right there, chrisfabrylive.org.
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11: Nehemiah faced numerous challenges when rebuilding Jerusalem's walls, including opposition, logistical issues, and disunity. 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
12: Hi, Chris. This is your old pal, Carl Knudsen, with a little trip down WMBI memory lane. Moody took a chance hiring a radio guy from the woods of northern Minnesota in 1985. In my early Christian years, I would listen to Moody Radio to open line from a radio station in Duluth. I spent about 5 years in Chicago with you and Mike Kellogg and Monty Larrick, Bill Davis, Carl Metcalf. Carl and I used to tease each other because my name starts with a K, Danish, and his Carl starts with a C. Carl served in the Quad Cities long before I did, so when I moved to WDLM, as in D.L. Moody, I always used the title Carl with a K. On the serious side, what I took away from 5 years in Chicago and 10 years at WDLM in the Quad Cities is basically a Bible college education just from listening to the Moody programs, the music, interviewing some of the people like you do every day, Chris. During my time in Chicago, I had the privilege of meeting with Chuck and Winnie Christensen, Erwin Lutzer, and other Bible teachers when I hosted Radio School of the Bible for a few years. That was a joy. One of my funniest memories was fooling Bob Murfin, the morning man, on his own morning program. His wife was in on the joke. The radio audience on WMBI was in on it, but we kept Bob in another room while we set it up. You see, I did a fairly good Warren Wiersbe impersonation, and Bob interviewed me about Wiersbe's coming schedule for the summer. Well, he was so taken in by it, it was hard to convince him at the end that it was really not Dr. Wiersbe. But he was a good sport, and he never got back at me. After leaving the radio part of Moody, I stayed with the stewardship department for another 17 years at Moody, during which time I was able to have breakfast and lunch periodically with Dr. Wiersbe and his wife Betty in Lincoln, Nebraska. His son David once asked me to do a little impersonation of his dad in their home, which I did briefly, respectfully. That kind of thing can be overdone, of course. You know, I've never been known to overdo anything. Dr. Stoll even asked me to do a little fun skit with Dr. Wiersbe at Founders Week 1 year. We had planned it to be off the network because to the radio audience that couldn't see us, this wouldn't make much sense. But actually, we were still on the radio. Dr. Wiersbe was a very good sport as we went back and forth with short one-liners, which he was very famous for. My knees were shaking inside my pants, I remember. There was even a time or two where you, Chris, were the host of Open Line, and maybe you were out of town or had the flu, and so they scraped the bottom of the barrel and let me host the program a few times. Your job was in no danger at any time. My wife, Patty, and I had two children, Louis, a Moody grad, and Leah, and each one has given us two grandchildren. In retirement, we're both active in local church, and I do a lot of handyman repair work for some apartment buildings in the area. The building's owner, a Christian, remembered me from radio days, but that's getting a little more rare now. Well, we're on the road today heading to Minnesota for a 50th birthday party for one of Patty's nephews, don't you know? Thanks for everything you do, Chris, and thank you, Moody Radio, for all the years you gave me. Carl with a K, signing off.
1: I'm so glad that Carl got all of those names in there, and even Minnesota. And safe travels to you, Carl. Hope you're listening there on the road. Glory is in Indiana. Glory, what story do you have for us today?
8: Well, there's lots, but I've enjoyed Moody. I moved back to Indiana in 81, and I've been listening to it pretty much ever since. One thing I really got a kick out of was participating in Share. And when we used to go to Anderson to their station and answer the phone and take people's donations. But I get a kick out of you and your Friday, you know, push on your ribs thing. That always gives me a kick. And I've kept Moody on. It's the only station in my car. And whenever I'm in my car, when I used to have to travel a lot for work. And so you were always on, always talking. And you were usually on during the time I was going from one place to another. So I've heard a lot of your shows.
1: Well, we would be poorer if you hadn't listened, Gloria. And Andrea gives me a hard time about, there's one part in there where I say, push all out all that bad carbon dioxide. And she keeps saying, carbon dioxide is not bad. It's just bad if it collects in your, you know, in your lung there. So she corrects me every now and then. And I can't thank it. Here's the other thing I wanted to say. You do not know as you listen, Gloria, and those of you who have called in here over the last few years and asked the question or made a comment, you do not know what you have done for us behind the microphone. You don't know what you've done for me in some really hard times. Just yesterday, I put a back fence post. It's this video that I send out. And a person watched that video and immediately responded because I shared something kind of personal at the end of the video. And she said, I'm so sorry about this. And she wanted me to know that she was thinking of me. And that's the kind of thing that happens between people, between this side of the microphone and the other side. And that's what really makes Moody Radio sing. So all this month, we have been talking about the power of God's word transmitted through Moody Radio. And our celebration of this month ends today. And we have the book, This is Moody Radio, 100 Years Proclaiming the Gospel. A lot of those people that Carl Knutson just mentioned are pictured in this book. You'll see some of the microphones. There's a nice ribbon microphone that's RCA that's on the very front of it. But if you give a gift of any size at chrisfabrylive.org, we will send you a copy. 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It's 866-95-FABRY, 866-953-2279, if you prefer to call someone, talk with someone. 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Or you can become a partner with us as well. You'll see all of that. But do it today, because today is the last day of this offer of This is Moody Radio, 100 Years Proclaiming the Gospel, chrisfabrylive.org. I want to end today with a situation. Judy Crone said, Chris, you got to have this guy, Zach Williams, on. Chris, you got to have him on. And I said, Judy, I'd like to have him on, but the schedule is tight. Not only we get him to the studio, can we get him there? I think it was a Friday that he came in. And Zach came into Studio B with just his guitar. It was just him. And he sang at the very beginning of the program. He sang this song about God being a chain breaker. And something happened in the intervening time between when he sang that song and the end of the program. So I want you to hear that as we end today on Chris Fabry Live, production of Moody Radio, a ministry of Moody by

0: Let's go to Pat in Illinois. Hey, Pat, what did you want to say?
1: I'm an Uber driver part-time, and I had a young guy get in the backseat of my car, and your song, Chainbreaker, came on. I cranked it up a little bit, and he kind of listened. You know, he said, do you really think, you know, God should be a chain breaker? And I said, the guy wouldn't sing it if he couldn't.
0: Amen. Wow.
1: And I don't know what happened to that kid, but we had a deep conversation about life and choices and how Satan wants to define us. And I just appreciate that you're where you're at.
2: Well, thank you. Thanks for, man, that's...
0: That was a divine appointment, wasn't
2: thank
0: it?
2: Thank you, yeah.
0: Okay, well, let's stop right now. Would you pray for him right now?
2: Yeah, Father God, we just want to lift up this young man that was in the backseat of this Uber driver's car, in Pat's car. God, just let him know that he is a chain breaker. That's why I wrote it. That's what I believe. I've had my chains broken, along with so many others. So we're just believing right now that whatever he's going through with in life, whatever kind of battles he's fighting, that he would just know that you've already fought him and you've already won those battles for him, God. And so we just lift him up right now and just believing that you are in control right now of his life. In Jesus' name.

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1: If you are like most of us, you've wondered what heaven will be like. Perhaps you've had a loved one pass on and you long to be reunited. Or maybe you just need reassurance that it really does exist. None of us has been there, so how are we to know? Author Paul Enns answers those frequently asked questions such as, where is heaven? And what will we do there? How do we get there? In this personal and biblical study called Heaven Revealed, we discover that heaven is not far away, that we'll have new and improved bodies, and that heaven is a far cry from floating in the clouds. Dr. Al Mohler calls it a corrective to our neglect of heaven, and Dr. Erwin Lutzer calls it a delightful read. You needn't be worried about life beyond the grave. Find out what awaits when you step through that door in Heaven Revealed. From Moody Publishers, the name you can trust, at your favorite local or online bookstores. Heaven Revealed.
2: I think one of the many great things about Scripture is that it doesn't matter where you're reading or what plan you're going through, there is always something you can take away and apply to your life. My name is Wyatt. You're listening to Listener Supported Faith Radio. I've been coming out of a busy season of life. I find myself grumbling, being upset often, and I just need to pause and remind myself we're not called to do that. We should be more joyful than anybody else on the earth because of the hope that we have in Christ. And 1 Thessalonians actually backs this up. If you go to chapter 5, it's a very well-known verse. Starting in verse 16, it says, "Rejoice always, pray without ceasing, give thanks in all circumstances, for this is the will of God in Christ Jesus for you." Let's rejoice together. Let's pray without ceasing. Let's give thanks in all circumstances. We should be joyful people. Let's remind ourselves of that, and let's share that joy and that hope that we have in Christ with others daily.
3: 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He is your light in the darkness. 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Welcome. 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
7: You know that old hymn, "Prone to Wander"? Lord, I feel it. Prone to leave this God I love. Here's my heart, Lord, take and seal it. Seal it for the courts above. It's so important to see and acknowledge our tendency to drift. This is Susie Larson with another Grow and Go moment, helping you to discover and enjoy what God wants to do in and through you. In the book of Zephaniah, chapter 1, verse 12, it says this, "I will search with lanterns in Jerusalem's darkest corners to punish those who sit complacent in their sins. They think the Lord will do nothing to them, either good or bad." It's been said that we become like the gods we worship. Whatever we continually behold, we consistently reflect. Some of God's own children had so lost sight of His majesty, power, and authority that they shrugged their shoulders and chose to live the way they so desired. They reduced God's influence to that of a lifeless idol. Furthermore, they projected their own indifference onto Him, thinking He cared very little as to whether people did right or wrong, as if He Himself would never react to sin or respond to righteousness. The word complacent in this passage is akin to the process of curdling, thickening, or settling into. In other words, when we let go of our conviction, when we stop caring about sin, and worse yet, we think somehow that God is on the same page with us, well, something destructive settles within us. Never confuse God's patience with complacency. Sin has its consequences, and righteousness has its rewards. If you know someone who's complacent in their sin, pray and fast for them. It's no small thing to God. A day of reckoning is coming unless they wake up and repent. This is Susie Larson with another Grow and Go moment. For more resources, go to growandgotoday.com.
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11: How do we who are followers of Jesus Christ interact with unbelievers? It's so easy for Christians to form their own Christian bubble, whereby they go to church, have Christian friends, and try to keep away from the big bad world. On the other hand, there are those who profess to be followers of Jesus, but who are so immersed with the surrounding culture that their faith in Christ appears to be largely irrelevant. Now, churches can become like this as well. Instead of being countercultural, they are simply mirrors of the surrounding culture. I love the Gospel of Matthew. And in our passage today, we see the Lord Jesus leaving Jewish territory and visiting foreign soil. There, he meets an interesting woman, and we see a fascinating dialogue between them. Let's learn about reaching the lost. I've called this message, Reaching the Lost. Yes, people without Jesus Christ are lost. I believe that. I believe that they're lost now, and apart from Jesus Christ, they will be eternally lost. I also realize that most people who are lost don't realize that they're lost. And this is our responsibility as followers of Jesus, is to take this message to the lost, to reach the lost. I think most of you will agree with me that certainly here in the United States, the gospel of Jesus Christ is increasingly on a collision course with our world. The opposition to the Word of God, the disregard to the Word of God, the disregard to the gospel of Jesus Christ is becoming sharper and sharper. This is true even in many of our churches. Many of our churches deny the truths of Scripture. Many are selling out to the culture. Other churches, while saying they believe the Bible, in their practice, in their preaching, if you can call it that, in how they conduct themselves as a church, marginalize the Word of God. And what is substituted, rather than a proclamation of the Word of God, it's inspirational stories, it's how-to techniques, it's political commentary, it's social justice, it's prosperity platitudes, whereby the church has become a mirror of the culture. And it seems to me that more and more that the world is setting the agenda for the church. That's tragic, isn't it? The gospel of Jesus Christ has always been counter-cultural. That our desire for the truth is based not on the consensus of our culture, not what the media or our universities or our politicians are saying, but rather is based on Scripture. And today, we're going to look at three important principles, which I think will help us as we share Christ in a difficult culture. Lessons which the disciples had to be taught by our Lord, as we shall see, and we will understand as we reach the lost, we cannot compromise the gospel. We are to display Jesus, and we're also to proclaim Jesus. We will not allow our world, our culture, our politicians, our educators, our media, to tell us what we believe, and we will never, ever compromise the truth of the Word of God. We're going to learn a very important lesson. And it's a lesson we need to be reminded of as we turn in our Bibles to Matthew chapter 15, that people of all nations and people of all cultures need Jesus. We're continuing in our study of Matthew. If you're new, we're going through the book of Matthew. And we come this morning to Matthew chapter 15, and we're going to read from verse 21. I encourage you to come with your Bible. I think you'll learn the Bible much better if you have one in front of you, and as you and you look at it as I read. Matthew chapter 15, verse 21. Jesus went away from there and withdrew to the district of Tyre and Sidon. And behold, a Canaanite woman from that region came out and was crying, "Have mercy on me, O Lord, son of David. My daughter is severely oppressed by a demon." But he did not answer her a word. And his disciples came and begged him, saying, "Send her away, for she's crying out after us." He answered, "I was sent only to the lost sheep of the house of Israel." But she came and knelt before him, saying, "Lord, help me." And he answered, "It is not right to take the children's bread and throw it to the dogs." She said, "Yes, Lord. Yet even the dogs eat the crumbs that fall from their master's table." Then Jesus answered her, "O woman, great is your faith. Be it done for you as you desire." And her daughter was healed instantly. What a wonderful passage of Scripture, isn't it? Reminding us that people of all nations, of all cultures, need Jesus. Now here, as we look at Matthew chapter 15, verse 21 and following, Jesus withdraws to Gentile territory. He's been in Jewish territory, and perhaps Jesus and his disciples moved north out of Galilee because of the mounting opposition from the religious leaders. We've seen that there is conflict between Jesus and the Pharisees and the Sadducees. And this happened earlier in Matthew chapter 15, and now he moves north. This journey into the district of Tyre and Sidon is in Gentile territory. It's in present-day Lebanon. According to one commentator, Tyre at the time represented the most extreme expression of paganism. And so here are Jesus and his followers, disciples, going into Gentile territory. Now, you've got to remember, this is difficult for us in the 21st century. The Jews at that time looked on Gentiles as outcasts, as defiled, as unclean. They wouldn't eat with them. They wouldn't even touch them. They would have nothing to do with them. I remember during one visit when we were in Israel, we were in Galilee, and I was talking to this man who was an Orthodox Jew, and we had an interesting conversation about spiritual things. And as I was going, I shook his hand, and was about to shake his wife's hand, and he said, no, you can't touch my wife. That's the picture, isn't it? The Gentiles and the Jews. And the Jews have no dealings with the Gentiles. Now, this woman that we're meeting in verse 22 is a Gentile. She's a pagan. Matthew says in verse 22, she is a Canaanite. These were the enemies of Israel. Mark, in his commentary on the incident, says she was a Syrophoenician by birth. You get the picture? Here is a woman, her people, the Canaanites, are enemies of the Jews. She's defiled. she's unclean, she's unholy, ceremonially unclean, a woman who's lost, a Gentile, an enemy of Israel. Now, what are the reaction of the disciples? Verse 23, send her away, for she's crying out after us. The disciples don't want anything to do with her. To the disciples, this woman, and she's a woman, and she's a Gentile, and she's a Canaanite, and she's a Syrophoenician by birth, how bad can you be? Have nothing to do with her. Send her away. She's the most unlikely candidate for salvation. But she hears about Jesus. We don't know how she has heard, but she knows about Jesus. And she falls down at his feet. Isn't that beautiful? Previous passage, here are the religious men, the Pharisees and the Sadducees, and they have seen the miracles of Jesus. They've heard his marvelous teaching. And what do? They conspire to kill Jesus. But here is this woman who's an outcast, outside of the commonwealth of Israel, and she acknowledges about Jesus, and when she sees Jesus, she falls down at his feet. What a contrast between religion and a woman who desires salvation. What does she do? She asks for mercy. She begs Jesus to cast the demon out of her daughter. Mark makes that very, very express. Her daughter is oppressed by a demon. So this woman, this outcast, there's no word of the father, living in a pagan country, is begging Jesus to perform a miracle. She realizes her need of Jesus, and she believes that Jesus has the power to cast out the demon. And as I say, she must have known something about Jesus. Notice what she says in her prayer, verse 22, have mercy on me, O Lord. Verse 25, Lord, help me. When she comes to Jesus, she doesn't address Jesus as Jesus. Incidentally, the disciples don't either. She calls Jesus Lord, Lord, Son of David. Here is a woman who not only must have heard about Jesus, but understood something, that he was different, that he was Lord, that he was the Son of David. But Jesus first doesn't answer her a word. And then in answering the woman, Jesus uses a household scene. Children and their pet dogs. The dogs referred to here are not wild scavenger dogs. These are pet dogs. But the dogs are not going to be fed at the expense of children. No. Now notice, so as Jesus says this, it's not right, verse 26, to take the children's bread, we're going to explain that in a minute, and throw it to the dogs. Do you get the picture? You wouldn't do that. I'm not taking my children's food and throwing it to the dogs. That would be scandalous. But here's this woman, beautiful woman. Think of her response. She said, yes, Lord, I agree. I agree that you don't take the children's food and throw it to the dogs. Yes, Lord, yet even the dogs eat the crumbs that fall from their master's table. That's true. What's the woman saying? This woman is saying, I understand that. I understand I belong to a pagan nation. But she's looking for grace. She's looking for mercy. She's looking for that which she does not deserve. And this Canaanite woman is saying to her, Lord Jesus, just give me a crumb of mercy. Just give me a little leftover part of grace. Just give me a scrap. That's enough for me. I believe that just a leftover of your blessing, just that which is insignificant, just a little crumb of mercy will heal my daughter. That's enough. That's all I'm asking for. What does Jesus say? Verse 28, Jesus answered her, O woman, great is your faith. Very unusual for Jesus to say that about anyone, great is your faith. though he had said to the centurion earlier in Matthew that in all of Israel, I haven't met anyone who's got that faith. Here is a pagan, here is a Gentile, and Jesus is commending her, not only for her faith, but for her great faith. Be it done for you as you deserve. What humility, what faith, yes, great faith. The Bible says, Hebrews 11, verse 6, that without faith, it's impossible to please God. So as you sit here, as you listen to this message, you have to ask each of you, do you have great faith? If you don't have faith, you don't please God. You can do things for God. You can go through religious rituals. You can even serve God. But if you don't have faith, you are not pleasing God. The very entrance into the kingdom of God is what? By faith, is by believing. By believing in the Lord Jesus Christ, by receiving him as my Savior, as my Lord, as an act of faith. Believe in the Lord Jesus Christ, have faith in the Lord Jesus Christ, and you'll be saved. The just shall live by faith, is the message of the book of Romans. Ah, but this is more. That as those of us who are in the kingdom of heaven, we are to live by faith. The just shall live by faith. I ask you, those of you who are followers of Jesus Christ, if I were to bring you up here and say to you, can you give me an example of your faith where you're trusting God? Could you do that? Over the last year, has there been an example where you have trusted God in a difficult situation? Think of this woman. Think of her courage. Think of her love for her daughter. Think of her spiritual discernment. You've got 12 men trying to get rid of the woman. And she's persistent. And she falls at the feet of the Lord and says, have mercy on me. Just give me a crumb of blessing. What does she do? She asks for mercy. You ever ask God for mercy? Have you ever prayed, God, be merciful to me, the sinner? That's the entrance into the kingdom of God, a humble spirit, asking God, not for what you deserve, but for his mercy. And then she prays, Lord, help me. You pray that? Do you live your Christian life? Lord, help me. You ever ask God for help? And I say, you really believe him, you really trust him. This is the faith of this woman. And Jesus says, it is great faith. I wonder if I have great faith. It's a penetrating question I ask myself. I don't answer it too quickly. It's rather convicting, isn't it? So easy to get in a rut spiritually. But here is what it means to be an authentic follower of Jesus Christ, that day by day, I'm living by faith. Now, as we think of the Lord dealing with this woman in these verses, you think of his compassion. Think of the Lord's compassion for all natures and all cultures. I wonder if we like that. I wonder how you would have dealt with this woman. I think many of us would have been like the disciples. Get away. I mean, you're a woman, you're an outcast, you're a Canaanite. I mean, go away. You don't belong to us. You're an outsider. You're not going to be part of following Jesus Christ. Now, the gospel of Jesus Christ and the progress of God's purposes does come first to the Jews. Mark, when he tells the incident, says that the children are fed first. Yes, if you've got a pet dog and you have to feed the dog, that's true. But your first responsibility, you first feed your children and then your pet dogs. And the gospel does come first to the Jews. Our Lord Jesus is a Jew. The gospel comes first to the Jew, but it also comes to the Gentiles. It comes to people of all nations, of all cultures, of Jews, of Samaritans, of Canaanites, because all people need Jesus. And now the whole world is going to be impacted by the kingdom of heaven, by these apostles that Jesus is training. So historically, the gospel does come first to the Jews. Notice verse 24, the Lord Jesus says, I was sent only to the lost sheep of the house of Israel. Yes, there are lost sheep in Israel, and Jesus is saying, I was only sent to the lost sheep of the house of Israel, and he comes to his own people, he comes to his own land. He spends almost all of his time in that little country of Israel, but on this occasion, he's venturing north. And in the progress of salvation and the progress of the gospel, the good news does come to all nations and all cultures. So at the end of Matthew's gospel, when Jesus commissions the disciples, he's about to return to heaven. He commands them to go and to do what? Make disciples of just Jews? No, of all the nations. Acts 1:8, you're to stay into Jerusalem and the Spirit's going to come. And then you're going to take this message first in Jerusalem where you are, then in Judea, then in Samaria, and then to the remote part of the world. And so Paul says in Romans 1:16, I'm not ashamed of the gospel, writing to Romans, for it's the power of God for salvation to everyone who believes, to the Jew first, and also to the Gentile, also to the Greek. The fact is, Jesus is teaching his disciples that everyone needs salvation. Don't write people off. Don't limit God. Don't say this Canaanite woman should go away. Don't say she's intruding. I mean, who would have thought that this pagan Syrophoenician woman would trust in Jesus Christ? Men who had the Old Testament scriptures, who knew the law much, much better than this woman, they're rejecting Jesus. They will have nothing to do with him. They're conspiring, in fact, to kill him. And this very, very unlikely woman is now brought into the kingdom of heaven. How wonderful. Do you notice in the Gospels, the disciples want to send people away? Chapter 14, verse 15, in the feeding of the 5,000. Matthew 14:15, when it was evening, the disciples came to him and said, this is a desolate place. In other words, what are we doing here? Time to go home. And the day is now over. Send the crowds away to go into the villages and buy food for themselves. I mean, let's get rid of them. We're tired of them. Send them away. Chapter 15, as we read verse 23, his disciples came and begged him, saying, send her away, for she's crying out after us. D.L. Moody says, Jesus sent no one away empty except those who are full of themselves. Do you want to send away people? Do you keep your own little group? Do you ignore people who are different from you? I'm saying to you today, don't see people in terms of ethnicity, color, political or sexual identity or social status, see them in terms of their need for a savior. We need to put on your spiritual glasses when you look at people. You know, our world, in fact, our country, more and more wants to divide us all up, doesn't it? We now have identity politics and all of that. And I understand it. But from a Christian perspective, we see people differently, don't we? We see people in need of a savior, whoever they are. People of all races, all religions and cultures and lifestyles. Abundant opportunities all around us. I'm going to ask you to reach out to someone who's different from you.
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2: The Shunammite woman had learned not to hope too much. 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He gave her the child she never thought she'd hold. Sometimes fear tells you not to expect too much from God. 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
3: The Lord is merciful and gracious, slow to anger and abounding in steadfast love. He will not always chide, nor will he keep his anger forever. He does not deal with us according to our sins, nor repay us according to our iniquities. Psalm 103, 8-10. This is Praying Through Scripture. I'm Christina Hannon. Through and through, God is merciful and gracious. He is not easily angered or harsh or reactive. Sometimes we project our own tendencies onto God, and we expect that he will at least be frustrated or distant or withdrawn from us. But this passage tells us otherwise. He does not treat us as our sins deserve. Would you pray with me? Father, you are merciful and gracious. You are slow to anger and you are full of steadfast love. And we praise you for your patience and for your kindness toward us. Father, I confess that I assume that you are disappointed in me. And I forget how gentle and compassionate you truly are. And so I ask you, Lord, please forgive me for misjudging your heart. Help me to trust your mercy. Teach me to rest in your patience instead of fearing your anger. Shape my heart to reflect your gentleness toward others. In Jesus' name, amen. Thank you for joining me today. Until next time, keep delighting in God and seeking his face.
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6: Welcome to Turning Point. If God were to grant you one request, what would you ask him for? Wealth? Power? Beauty? Today, Dr. David Jeremiah introduces us to a young man who asked God for something that pleased him so much, it continues to benefit believers to this day. 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
7: And today we go behind the scenes of the book of Proverbs to the man who was the human author of them. First of all, we need to recognize that this book is unlike any of the other books in the Bible. It is not paragraphs telling a story or poetry like in the book of Psalms. It is a listing of the words of wisdom of the wisest man who ever lived. Sometimes there are two or three proverbs about the same subject linked together. But quite often, there's a proverb about this next to a proverb about that. You can't read the book of Proverbs the same way. You have to read it and thematically put the proverbs together that deal with the subjects. That's what we've tried to do in this series. And today, we're going to help you understand why Proverbs is so important. I hope that you will stay with us throughout this message and throughout this month. During the month of August, we have a wonderful book that we want to send to you as a result of your support of Turning Point. When you give to Turning Point, we like to say thank you in a tangible way. And this may be the most contemporary subject

0: we could talk about, because I've never seen a time in my life on this earth when anti-Semitism is in such a roar. Today, everywhere you turn, it's about anti-Semitism, and it's not even being cloaked behind closed doors. It's out in the open. We can't let that continue without saying, this is what the Bible says. So we put together this book called God's Heart for Israel. This is a result of many messages I've given on this subject over the years. We've combined these messages and put them in chapters that will help you understand why Israel is being targeted. Here is the answer in this book, God's Heart for Israel. This book is yours for the asking when you send your gift to us during the month of August. We'd love to send this to you. We want you to have this. But please help us, if you can, during this month. And be generous, and we'll thank you with this book as soon as we receive your letter. Right now, it's time for us to get into this message about Proverbs and why it is the way it is, why we look at it the way we do. Here is Powerful Principles from Proverbs.
1: One of my favorite stories is a story about a frustrated mother whose two sons were driving her crazy. She had tried everything to keep them in line, and when one day she had an over-the-fence discussion with the neighbor, she learned that her neighbor had also had problems with her sons when they were younger. And she said that after she had tried everything, she finally took her sons to her priest, and he got them straightened out for good. Well, this mother had exhausted all of her options, and she didn't have a better idea, so she followed her neighbor's advice and took her two sons to the local parish priest. The younger boy was left in the waiting room, and the older boy was ushered into the solemn presence of the robe-clad clergyman. Without so much as introducing himself, he stared into the eyes of the frightened boy and began his interrogation with this question: "Where is God?" The boy was speechless. The priest spoke again. "Young man," I said, "where is God?" The young lad looked away, searching the room as if the answer might be found in the religious items that filled the office. He still did not an answer. A little louder and with more emphasis, the priest asked for the third time, "I ask you, where is God?" This time the boy leaped to his feet and ran out of the office, and when he came to the waiting room, he grabbed his younger brother by the hand and pulled him out the door. "Let's get out of here," he said. "They've lost God and they're trying to pin it on us." As you look around in the world today, it's not hard to understand that a lot of places they've lost God. Lost him from culture, lost him from family life, lost him in the media. But the saddest of all is that so many times people lose God at church. They come to church hoping to find something to strengthen them and help them and cause them to grow in their lives, and they receive everything else but the one thing that could make a difference, and that is they get everything but God, everything but His Word, everything but the principles that are life-changing. And that's why, as tedious as it may seem to you on occasion, we have decided that the only thing we really have to offer that makes us unique and gives us a reason to be in existence is we offer God. Not that we have a corner on Him or we can franchise Him, but we offer Him through His Word and through the principles that are in the Bible. And how many of you know that when you have God, you have everything? And so if you don't start there, if you don't begin there, you end up spending your whole life on a detour and a useless trip that takes you nowhere and leaves you empty. God is found in the Word. God is found in the Scripture. And as we study the Scripture, we learn what God wants, what God thinks, who God is, how God responds, what God expects. The Proverbs are filled with truth about God and how we're to respond to Him in our life in everyday practical ways. Now, the book of Proverbs is a very wonderful book, and it's a unique book, and it is, in essence, a book that came in answer to a prayer. And I want to begin our study in this book by pointing to the prayer that produced the Proverbs. And if you have your Bibles, you will find this prayer in the book of 1 Kings and the third chapter. It is a prayer that was prayed by Solomon. I guess before I read this prayer, I should ask you this question. If God gave you the opportunity to ask for anything you wanted, what would your prayer be? Well, you don't read that very often in the scripture, but here's a situation where God gave a man the opportunity to ask for whatever he wanted. And beginning in the third verse of 1 Kings chapter 3, we read these words. And Solomon loved the Lord, walking in the statutes of his father David, except that he sacrificed and burnt incense at the high places. Now the king went to Gibeon to sacrifice there, for that was the great high place. And Solomon offered 1,000 burnt offerings on that altar. At Gibeon, the Lord appeared to Solomon in a dream by night, and God said, Solomon, ask, what shall I give you? And Solomon said, you have shown great mercy to your servant David, my father, because he walked before you in truth, in righteousness, and in uprightness of heart with you. You have continued this great kindness for him, and you have given him a son to sit on his throne as it is this day. Now, O Lord my God, you have made your servant king instead of my father David, but I am a little child. I do not know how to go out or come in. And your servant is in the midst of your people, whom you have chosen, a great people, too numerous to be numbered or counted. Therefore, give to your servant an understanding heart to judge your people, that I may discern between good and evil. For who is able to judge this people of yours? And the speech pleased the Lord that Solomon had asked this thing. Then God said to him, because you have asked this thing and have not asked long life for yourself, nor have asked riches for yourself, nor have asked the life of your enemies, but have asked for yourself understanding to discern justice, behold, I have done according to your word. See, I have given you a wise and understanding heart, so that there has not been anyone like you before you, nor shall any like you arise after you. And I have also given you what you have not asked, both riches and honor, so that there shall not be anyone like you among the kings all your days. So if you walk in my ways to keep my statutes and my commandments as your father David walked, then I will lengthen your days. And Solomon awoke, and indeed it had been a dream, and he came to Jerusalem and stood before the Ark of the Covenant of the Lord and offered up burnt offerings, peace offerings, and made a feast for all of his servants. That is a remarkable story. Solomon, young Solomon, 20 years old, stands before Almighty God, and through a dream it was communicated to him to ask for whatever he wanted. And he had just been anointed as the king, and he said, what I need more than anything else is wisdom. I need a wise heart. I need to be able to sort out the issues of my people. Lord, I'm just a child, so give me wisdom. And the Bible says that the request that Solomon asked of God pleased God in such a way, because he didn't ask for the things that you normally would ask for in such an opportunity. He didn't ask for riches or wealth or long life. He asked for wisdom, a discerning heart. And the Bible tells us that when God heard his prayer, he gave to Solomon that which he requested. And one of the amazing things about this prayer is that Solomon was only 20 years old when he prayed it. I don't know about you, but I remember a little bit about being 20. I'm even more amazed at Solomon's request when I think about that. So when Solomon prayed, he brought together in his prayer all the influences in his life that had been preparing him for this moment. And the result was that the Heavenly Father gave him. Notice again, verse 12, I have done according to your words. See, I have given you a wise and understanding heart, so that there has not been anyone like you before, nor shall anyone like you arise after you. And I have given you what you have not asked, both riches and honor, so that there shall not be anyone like you among all the kings all your days. Just like Jabez, who prayed and God heard him, Solomon prayed and God heard him, and I can't help but insert here, we have not because we ask not. What is it the New Testament says in James 1:5? If any of you lack wisdom, let him what class? Let him ask of God. When we find ourselves caught in the situation, we don't know what to do, the last resort should be the first resort, to come to Almighty God and ask for his wisdom as Solomon did. And the Bible tells us that Solomon became the wisest man who ever lived. The scriptures document this statement, not in just one isolated text, but in several very clear statements. Notice 1 Kings chapter 10, verses 23 and 24. This is what it says. So King Solomon surpassed all the kings of the earth in riches and in wisdom. Now all the earth sought the presence of Solomon to hear his wisdom, which God had put into his heart. 1 Kings chapter 4, verses 29 to 31, and then again verse 34 says this, and God gave Solomon wisdom and exceedingly great understanding and largeness of heart like the sand of the seashore. And Solomon's wisdom excelled the wisdom of all the men of the east and all the wisdom of Egypt. For he was wiser than all men, and his fame was in all the surrounding nations. And men of all nations from all the kings of the earth who had heard of his wisdom came to hear the wisdom of Solomon. And the most powerful testimony to his wisdom came from somebody who had just heard about it as a rumor. You've probably heard of the Queen of Sheba. Well, she's in this story too, corroborating this truth that Solomon was indeed the wisest man who ever lived. And if you still have your Bibles open to 1 Kings, turn over to 1 Kings chapter 10. The Queen of Sheba has come from afar to check out this report that Solomon is so wise and so wonderful. And she said to the king in verse 6, it was a true report which I heard in my own land about your words and your wisdom. However, I did not believe the words until I came and saw with my own eyes, and indeed the half was not told me. Your wisdom and prosperity exceed the fame of which I heard. Happy are your men, and happy are these your servants who stand continually before you and hear your wisdom. Blessed be the Lord your God who delighted in you, setting you on the throne of Israel, because the Lord has loved Israel forever. Therefore he made you king to do justice and righteousness. She came and checked it out, and she said, it's more true than I thought. Solomon was indeed the wisest man who ever lived. And he is the original fountainhead, humanly speaking, of all Old Testament wisdom. How many of you know that Solomon wrote the Song of Solomon? He wrote the Proverbs. He wrote the Ecclesiastes in the Old Testament, and Psalm 72 and Psalm 127. And we know that there's much more that Solomon wrote than that which is contained in the sacred scripture. For there are only 915 verses in all of the book of Proverbs. And yet, the Bible tells us in 1 Kings chapter 4 and verse 32 how prolific Solomon was. Turn back in your Bibles to 1 Kings chapter 4 and verse 32. It says here that Solomon spoke 3,000 proverbs, and his songs were 1,005. Now, if there's only 915 verses in the book of Proverbs and Solomon spoke 3,000, we have about a third of his proverbs collected for us here in the scripture. What a prolific writer. We know so much about him from the Old Testament. And when we know that, it ought to make us open our Bibles to the book of Proverbs with great anticipation. Here are the wise sayings of the wisest man who ever lived. Here are the distilled wisdom sayings from 3,000 distilled down to 900. And this is what God wants us to have in the sacred word so that we can grow and learn and prosper. The Proverbs are really an answer to a prayer. A prayer that Solomon prayed that God would give him wisdom. Now, I want to point out as we begin that there are some wonderful promises that precede the Proverbs. What will God do for you if you take seriously this book? Let me tell you something that I did. Some years ago, I was at a men's retreat. The guy who was speaking got up and he said, let me give you an assignment that will change your life. He said, there are 31 chapters in the book of Proverbs, and there's one chapter for every day of the month. Given a day or so, depending on which month it is in the year, some are 30, some are 31, but he challenged all of us to read a chapter from the book of Proverbs every day for a month, for a whole year. Every day, whatever day you happen to see on the calendar, turn to that chapter in the book of Proverbs and read it. And then when you get to the next month, start over and read it again and do it 12 times in a row. And he said, see what happens. Well, I did it. Years ago, I did it a couple of times. I don't currently do it, but I remember the incredible impact that had on my life is every day I would read through a chapter and hear the wisdom of Solomon, and inevitably it would apply to something that was on my schedule for that day or some situation that I was going to face. What a blessing is wrapped up in these wonderful truths from the Old Testament, from the wisdom of Solomon. And there are many promises in the Word of God for those who will take seriously this study. Notice Proverbs chapter 2, verses 10 and 11. When wisdom enters your heart and knowledge is pleasant to your soul, discretion will preserve you, understanding will keep you. The Bible says that when you take the wisdom of these proverbs and apply them, you will be kept and you will have discretion. Notice Proverbs 3:13. Happy is the man who finds wisdom and the man who gains understanding. Here's another promise for those who will study the wisdom of these verses. Notice Proverbs 3:15-18. She is more precious than rubies, and all the things you may desire cannot compare with her. This is the truth of the book of Proverbs. Length of days is in her right hand, in her left hand riches and honor. Her ways are ways of pleasantness, and all of her paths are peace. She is a tree of life to those who take hold of her, and happy are all those who retain her. And then notice Proverbs 8:11. For wisdom is better than rubies, and all things that may be desired are not to be compared to her. And Proverbs 16:16. How much better to get wisdom than gold, and to get understanding to be chosen rather than silver. And Proverbs 24:14. So shall the knowledge of wisdom be unto thy soul. If you have found it, there is a prospect, and your hope will not be cut off. And I could list many more. There's probably another dozen promises in this book for those who will take seriously the wisdom contained in the Proverbs. We're going to take seriously what God is teaching us through the writings of the wisest man who ever lived, under the inspiration of the Holy Spirit, communicating to us God's truth in an everyday practical way so that we can figure out what to do. Anybody else ever wonder what to do? Now, that is the promise that goes with this book. Let me add a third thought, the purpose that pervades the Proverbs. Over and over again, Proverbs says, get wisdom. No matter what else you acquire, if you have to turn down gold and silver and rubies, get wisdom. Because wisdom will help you in a way that none of these other commodities will. But the question then is, what is wisdom? If we get it, how will we know we have it? Wisdom has been defined in many ways, and I have a whole sheet full of definitions of wisdom from some of the greatest people who've ever lived and great thinkers, people like Coleridge, who said that wisdom is common sense in an uncommon degree. Or Charles Haddon Spurgeon, who said the right use of knowledge. Or someone has added, wisdom is knowledge using its head. If I had to choose my favorite secular definition, it would go like this. Wisdom is doing the right thing without precedent. Wisdom is knowing what to do without having experienced the situation before, but having an intuition within your heart because of what you know from God and His Word, that you know what to do. All of the above definitions and descriptions of wisdom help us to focus this way. We need the wisdom that God Himself can give. He, not Solomon, is the fountainhead of wisdom. And all of the wisdom that Solomon had came to him from God because he asked God to give it to him, remember? Now, what does wisdom look like in practical everyday language? How does it work? I remember some years ago reading a book by C.I. Packer called Knowing God. It's a classic book, and if you ever see it in the bookstore, you should buy it because it will help you with many, many walks that you have in your Christian life. But in this book, he talks for just a few moments about wisdom and what it means to have the wisdom of God. He said there are two basic ideas of wisdom that people have. He said one of them is like the picture you would see if you were, and this is an older book, so you can see he's in an older metaphor. The kind of picture you would see if you were to sit in the control room of a major railway in a city, perhaps in some of the subways in the major cities of our country today. And there on the map, you would see lights that represent all of the various subway trains that are moving throughout the city. And he said, as you sit there, you can see everything that's going on in the city, all the subways moving from one direction to the other, and you have a total picture of everything that's happening in that system. He said, unfortunately, there are a lot of people who feel like that if they get God's wisdom, they're going to get that. They'll be able to sit in the control room of the universe and understand why everything works and how it works and where it's going and when it's going to get there and when it's going to be late and all of that. How many of you know that if you have wisdom from God, you don't have that? Because if there's ever one thing I've been saying more and more in recent days, it's I don't understand why this is happening. I don't understand how this fits. I don't know why this is going on. I don't see how these two things happen. I really believe that I'm coming to grips with the fact that life is more of a mystery than most of us really want to admit. And if wisdom is being able to sit in the control room and understand everything that God is doing, then I can't tell you how to get that because I don't think that's available to man. Packer said, the other kind of wisdom is you're driving one of the cars, you're driving one of the trains, and you're trying to figure out what to do, and you're negotiating your way through the city, and you're asking Almighty God to give you direction so you know whether to take a right turn or a left turn. And so he gives you the wisdom for your own life. Now, how many of you know God does that? Doesn't he do that? God gives you the wisdom to determine what to do. That's why he says, if any man lack wisdom, let him ask of God, and he will give it to him. God will give you the wisdom to know what to do with your children. God will give you wisdom for your marriage. God will give you wisdom for your finances. He will give you the wisdom you need to make the right decisions about your life. But if you think wisdom is going to help you have the answers to all of the great philosophical problems of the world, that's not what God is talking about.
0: You know, Proverbs is a lot about wisdom, and we learn that wisdom is knowledge using its head. A lot of people have a lot of knowledge, but they don't have any wisdom. They can speak great, wonderful things, and some of them have a hard time tying their own shoes. You know, it's kind of a hard thing to understand. Wisdom is not more knowledge. Wisdom is knowing how to use the knowledge that God has already given to you. And we're going to continue to talk about that during this month. In the meantime, if you didn't hear the first part of this program, let me remind you that a resource for the month of August is the book God's Heart for Israel, What the Bible Says About Israel, Why We Should Be Careful About Our Relationship with Israel, and We Should Pray for the Peace of Israel. And this book will help you find the passages that teach us what our relationship with this nation should be. In a time when there's a lot of questions about that, here's some truth from the Word of God. The book is yours for the asking when you send a gift of any size during the month of August. Thank you for doing so. We'll see you tomorrow.
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3: 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We're a divisive culture, that we care about ourselves more than others. And I actually believe the opposite, and I have a recent example I want to share with you that proves my point. I'm Wyatt. You're listening to Listener Supported Faith Radio. Recently here in the Twin Cities, I got to attend the 3M Open. It's a professional golf tournament. It was a lot of fun being out there, but it was incredibly hot, so much so that I saw a 10-year-old and 11-year-old boy faint and suffer heat stroke. I didn't know what was going on exactly. My wife was there with me. She's a nurse. She jumped into action And there were about five other people that did the exact same thing, offering water to the boy, getting him in the shade, making sure that he was okay. I think there's a lot of good people in this world. I think we need to remember that. So, believe in humanity. Believe that there is good in this world.
0: The faithfulness of God is the glue that holds this world together. If God should for one moment withdraw his hand from this earth, it would fly into chaos and be forever gone.
4: You're the only rock that I could ever stand on. You're the only one for me.
0: God's faithfulness is established in the very heavens.
4: The sun goes up, the sun comes down. This old world keeps spinning round.
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1: I know of a woman who found herself seated next to her husband at a marriage retreat, making a mental list of all the ways he needed to change. Then, unexpectedly, the Spirit of God started to do some supernatural surgery in her heart.
2: God started peeling back the layers of my heart. There was bitterness, hate, rebellion, and an underlying pride that affected everything.
1: In that moment, this woman chose brokenness. She asked God to forgive her. And then she discovered that brokenness brings blessedness. Jesus said, "Blessed are the poor in spirit." As you think about a difficult relationship you may be in, are you sitting back waiting for the other person to change? Could there be some spiritual surgery needed in your own heart? Are you willing to let God show you your needs and change you? With Seeking Him, I'm Nancy DeMoss Wagamuth.
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4: Your life is a gift from God that came through the union of your father and your mother. Without them, you wouldn't exist. Only God has life in Himself. He's the only being who does not depend on anyone else. But Jesus says, "As the Father has life in Himself, so He has granted the Son also to have life in Himself." Now notice that Jesus did not say, "The Father has life in Himself and the Son has life in Himself." That would mean that there are two gods. No, Jesus said, "As the Father has life in Himself, so He has granted the Son also to have life in Himself." The Father and the Son share the one eternal life of God. Now that should give you a glimpse of the glory of Jesus.
3: Are you open to learning the Bible story? Well, then come to OpenTheBible.org.
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8: You will have discouraging mornings, you will have discouraging afternoons and nights, but you don't have to have a discouraging day. Because the Christian has no right to be discouraged in a world over which God reigns. We are puzzled, but never in despair. We are persecuted, but we have never had to stand alone. We may be knocked down, but we're never knocked out.

0: Hello and welcome to Know the Truth with Philip DeCourcy, Senior Pastor of Kindred Community Church in Anaheim Hills, California. I'm your host, Wayne Shepherd. Today, Pastor Philip dives into the book of Nehemiah with a valuable lesson on persevering through adversity. This is the second part of Philip's message titled Keep On Keeping On, and you can hear the full message online. 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But now, here is Pastor Philip DeCourcy.
1: We want to kind of think through the issue of courage in the face of discouragement. Sanballat, Tobiah, the Arabs, the Ammonites, and the Ashdodites, according to verse 7, have a desire to disrupt the work of rebuilding the city of Jerusalem and the walls. And now we come to look at Nehemiah, who is a profile in courage with regards to facing down discouragement. And guys, you and I need to remind ourselves that the devil's favorite weapon against the work of the gospel and the people of God has always been the weapon of discouragement. So let's jump right into chapter 4 of Nehemiah. There's three things I want us to see if you're taking notes. I want you to see their enemies. We're going to see their exasperation.

0: destruction, and we're going to see their encouragement. Their enemies first. Nehemiah and the inhabitants of Jerusalem and the wider community of faith in Judea were living in the presence of their enemies. That's the lot of God's people. I hope you've already nailed that one down. The wind is against you. Jesus talked about sending his lambs out among the wolves. What about their exasperation? Let's rise up and build. We're not able. What's happened? Basically, they were beginning to buckle under the work and its load. Exhaustion can be an ally to the enemy. Physical exhaustion alters emotional state, which weakens spiritual capacity. But as Jesus reminded his own disciples, the spirit is willing, but the flesh is weak. Matthew 26, verse 24. Exhaustion can play into our discouragement. And if I've got my text right here in 2 Corinthians 7, Paul talks about a distressing time, and we read about that. For indeed, when we came to Macedonia, our bodies had no rest. I want you to underline, our bodies had no rest. Paul was stretched physically and emotionally. We were troubled on every side. Outside were conflicts, inside were fears. Nevertheless, God who comforts the downcast, and he's admitting here that he was downcast, discouraged. And one of the factors in his downcast disposition was his body had no rest. It's a spiritual thing to sleep. It's a wise thing to rest. In fact, God in all of his glory and wisdom put that into the cycle of the week. 6 days shall you labor, and on the seventh rest. I remember talking to Kristen Getty and Keith Getty about just the issue of rest and relaxation. And Kristen, she was a young mother, and some people need a little bit more sleep than others. And she felt a little bit guilty about that. And one day in conversation with D.A. Carson, one of the most brilliant theologians in the United States, he simply said to her, Kristen, you need to take as much sleep as is necessary for you being spiritual. It was a recognition. As Vance Havner says, if we don't come apart and rest, we just come apart. And where did he get that idea? The words of Jesus to his own disciples in Mark 6, 30 to 32, where Jesus said to his disciples, guys, let's pull over to the side of the road and park it. There's too much going on. We don't even have time to eat. And Jesus is acknowledging you can't break the boundaries that God has set for who we are in our humanity. Each one of us and each body is governed by a mathematical formula involving time, pressure, and exertion. And you can't ignore that equation. So there's fatigue at work here. Number two, there's frustration at work here. There's frustration at work here. Let's go back to Nehemiah 4, verse 10. The strength of the laborers is failing. That's fatigue. And there is so much rubbish that we are not able to build a wall. That's frustration. They were up to their waist in rubble. They were up to their necks in work. And the result? They were frustrated. They were on edge. They were irritable. They were now getting gloomy. Not only was their resources physically depleted, but as they looked around them, there was still so much to do, having done so much. And just psychologically, it got to them. Visions of glory began to give way to stubborn reality and the enormity of the task. They were facing the inglorious work of rubble removing and the daily grind. So much of life is daily grind. If you're not up for humdrum, you're not up for life, you know? And that's true in the Lord's work. I like the honesty of a minister in the Church of England who wrote to his bishop, John Robinson, Bishop of Woolwich, and he said this about his work, I think, in an inner city. I am not reaping a harvest. I scarcely claim to be sowing the seed. I am hardly plowing the soil, but I am gathering out the stones. William Temple, another great English pastor, said, Of all the work that produces results, 9/10 must be drudgery. There is no work from the lowest to the highest which can be done well by the man who is unwilling to make that sacrifice. Work, your work, at work, 9/10 drudgery. Sometimes marriage, great percentage drudgery. Parenting, drudgery. But the accumulation of that faithfulness results in results. But when you're in the middle of it, and you're covered in dust, and your mouth is dry, and your heart is wilting, that's tough. Frustration can set in. And then you've got the half-time syndrome. You know, we see in verse 6 that the wall was built halfway. Now, that's good and bad, right? It depends which way you look. If you look back, it's good. We've got half the job done. If you look forward, it's not so good. Oh, we have another half of the work to do. It's halfway through your car payments that the shine goes off the new car, right? Well, let's be honest. It's halfway up the hill that your seven-year-old wants to turn back. It's in the middle years of life, halfway, that you start to lose focus. That's why King David messed things up at 50. That's why C.S. Lewis in the Screwtape Letter said the long, dull, monotonous years of middle age prosperity or middle age adversity are excellent campaigning weather for the devil. That's the halfway syndrome. And it can lead to discouragement. But you've got to push past that. And we're going to see how to do that. We need to remember what Meadowlark Lemon of the old Harlan Globetrotters said. They were great, weren't they? He said this, the most useless statistic in sports is the halftime score. It's true. That's a great little statement. And Nehemiah's going to help them see that. And there's a little footnote to this, fatigue, frustration, and I'm really addressing elders, pastors, those in full-time work in terms of just direct application and impact on gospel enterprise. We need to remember this because pastors tend to be idealists. Pastors tend to be idealists. They aim high. I'm going to win the world for Jesus. I'm going to change this inner city for the gospel. They aim high, but they don't always reach their goals. Add to the fact that they live and labor near Critic's Corner. And it's not hard to see how they get discouraged. The answer is not to lower one's standards, but to embrace some biblical realism. Remember that the Lord's work will have an element of frustration, monotony, and drudgery to it. Before you even get to sow the seed, before the seed gets sown and begins to bear fruit, there is a lot of stones just to get up and out of the way so that you can plow the field. That's why old Spurgeon said every pastor needs a blind eye and a deaf ear just to keep working. Number 3, feebleness. Got to keep moving here. Feebleness. This is an interesting insight. The snowball of gathering emotions continues to grow larger. They're fatigued, they're frustrated, and now they're feeble-minded. Look at verse 10 again. The strength of the laborers is failing, that's fatigue. There's so much rubbish, that's frustration, that we are not able to build the wall. That's feebleness. They're tired physically, but they're now collapsing mentally. You know, they started out in chapter 2, hearing about God's good hand. Let's rise up and build, set our hands to this good work. And now that is giving way to faint-heartedness. They don't believe that they have the strength to get across the finish line. They now have the jitters. We see in chapter 4 that they post guards around the city walls, but they weren't guarding their mind. And now doubts were beginning to set in. There was a mental collapse fed by doubt. Because I think this is, to some degree, the bigger issue. Because as soon as Nehemiah kind of sorts out their fears by posting guards, putting them in families along the wall, and the enemies get frustrated. Notice in verse 15, and it happened when our enemies heard that it was known to us and that God had brought their plot to nothing, that all of us returned to the wall, everyone to his work. They weren't that exhausted. They were back at work the next morning because the issue was as much mental as it was physical. They were letting their guard down mentally. They were getting their eyes off God. They were forgetting the providence of God that had brought them here, the good hand of God was upon me. They were forgetting the success that God had already allowed them to achieve because they were becoming feeble-minded. By the way, it's a little bit of an aside to this, but I wrote a Truth Matters for our radio audience just recently called Talking Things Up. And this verse and this passage reminded me to be careful how we talk about God's work. We're not able. Many of those people have showed up at business meetings, the beginning of projects like we're setting out to achieve here with Take the Hill. We're not able. I don't mind a realism. I don't mind prudence. But be careful that doesn't spill over into unbelief, a lack of trust in God, a feebleness and a faint-heartedness that's unbecoming of the greatness of God. In fact, there are three voices in chapter 4. Read the article. You'll find it at ktt.org, Talking Things Up. There are three voices in chapter 4. The first voice is the voice of the enemy. You won't. Right? Verse 11. We're going to come and kill you and cause the work to cease. You won't. Then the second voice is the feeble-hearted believer who says you can't. We're not able to build the wall. And then you have the voice of Nehemiah, the leader, rallying the troops. Verse 14, remember, God great and awesome, God will. God will. Be careful how you talk about God's work. Be careful what you say to yourself about God's work. The enemy will say you won't, which will encourage you to say we can't. And we need to remind ourselves that God is great and awesome. He will. There's another factor. Fear. Fear. The final factor in their dismay is fear. This is verses 11 and 12. And our adversary said, they will neither know nor see anything till we come in the midst and kill them and cause the work to cease. So it was when the Jews who dwelt near them came, they told us, did you notice this 10 times? There's a little bit of a panic by the looks of it. From whatever place you turn, they will come upon us. They're coming. They're coming. They're coming. Ooh, they're coming. Calm down, would you? But they're driven by fear. They've been told the enemy is ready to pounce. They feel like a gazelle on the North African plains with a pride of lions nearby. This is a lack of faith, this fear. They needed to be reminded, and Nehemiah will do it in quick fashion in verse 14, that God is great and awesome. Stop fearing man so much. Start fearing God more, because we fear man too much when we fear God too little. He says in verse 20, God's going to fight for us. See, faith is a refusal to panic, because you're reminding yourself to be still and know that he is God. But here's a little thing that I think's worth noting as we get to the final thought of encouragement. This fear was defined by a lack of faith. And this fear was driven by the fact that they were living too near the enemy and they were listening to the enemy too much. Did you notice that the people who are saying this are those, notice verse 12, these are the Jews who dwell near them. It would seem that there were some who were living outside the city gates, who were bumping up against these communities that were dead set against this project and the people of God, and they were living on the border of enemy territory. And I think it's worth noting that, because you and I live near the enemy. Right? We've already identified that. If you go to Psalm 23, you've got this beautiful image of God as our shepherd and we are his sheep. But notice how God prepares a table before us in the presence of our enemies. You and I live in the presence of our enemies. Jesus sent us out as lambs amidst the wolves. Jesus said in his high priestly prayer in John 17, 15, I want you to be in the world, but not of it. But we're in it. We're in a world that lies in the lap of the wicked one. We're in a world where man's arguments are like strong towers that are erected against God's glory and wisdom. And if we're not careful, instead of us influencing them, they influence us. Right? Lot pitched his tent near Sodom and Gomorrah. Mistake. And it says in 2 Peter 2, verses 7 to 8, that his righteous soul was tortured by what he saw and what he heard. His diet of worldly stuff was too much. And it compromised him, and it weakened him, and it hobbled him. What about Paul with a broken heart in 2 Timothy 4, verse 10? Demas has left me because he has loved this present world. Living near the enemy opens you up to their propaganda. And if you imbibe their propaganda, you start becoming preoccupied with them and you become spooked. Did you notice how preoccupied these Jews are or with the enemy? They told us 10 times. It's not that Nehemiah was that dumb. He needed to be told 10 times that the enemy was coming. It's just they had listened to the enemy so long, they were talking their talking points. They were imbibing the propaganda. They were allowing the enemy to spook them, and they lost sight of God. They became jittery, feeble-minded. It's a lesson, guys. You and I can't avoid contact with the world, but work darn hard to make sure there's no contamination by the world. Be in it, but not off it. That's why you've got to put all the whole armor of God. You got to buckle up with some truth each and every day. You got to have the shield of faith up. You've got to hold the sword of the Spirit, which is the word of God, high. And you've got to put on the helmet of salvation. You got to guard your mind. You got to have a biblical worldview. You've got to have a proper theology. You got to know the gospel. You got to keep preaching to yourself what's true and what's not true, and that the church will be built and Jesus is coming and the devil is losing. And you know what? Things are on course. Things aren't falling apart. Things are falling into place. You got to keep reminding yourself of biblical truth. He'll never leave me or forsake me. My God can provide all that I need. He'll meet me in the darkness. He won't abandon me to my enemies. This sin isn't worth it. This is a temptation of the evil one. You get the point. Put on the helmet of salvation. Stop imbibing the enemy's propaganda. Turn the television off. Get off the internet. Open your Bible. Get to a Bible study. Be in the Word as you're in the world, so that the Word in the world governs your thoughts, which informs your emotions, which directs your actions. During the Second World War, C.J. Auchinleck was the commander-in-chief of the Middle East Force. And he put out this order because it seemed that some in the British and Allied forces had turned Rommel into a bogeyman. I mean, Rommel was a brilliant military tactician, fearless, courageous. I mean, he had marched the German army and their panzers halfway across the world. But here's what C.J. Auchinleck sent out as an order to the British and Allied troops. There exists a real danger that our friend Rommel is becoming a king or magician or a bogeyman to our troops. We are talking far too much about him. He is by no means a superman, although he is undoubtedly very energetic and able. Even if he were a superman, it would still be highly undesirable that our men should be crediting him with supernatural powers. I wish you to dispel by all possible means the idea that Rommel represents something more than the ordinary. The more important thing now is to see that we do not always talk of Rommel when we mean the enemy in Libya. We must refer to the Germans or the Axis of Powers or the enemy and not always be harping Please ensure that this order is put into immediate fact and impress upon all commanders that from a psychological point of view, it is a matter of the highest importance. Can we stop talking about Rommel? Can we stop talking about the world and the culture and the darkness and things going wrong? Can we talk about a sovereign God? Can we talk about a triumphant church? Can we talk about a gospel of which we need not be ashamed? Can we talk about the fact that greater is he that is in us than he is in the world?
1: 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I'm Wayne Shepherd, inviting you back next time when Philip concludes the message titled Keep On Keeping On from our series titled Profiles in Courage. That's coming up Tuesday on Know the Truth. Today's program was produced and sponsored by Know the Truth Incorporated. Jesus said, "You shall know the truth, and the truth shall make you free."

0: 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It's called The Champion, Unlike Any Other. 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
6: 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Hi, I'm Chuck Bentley with My Money Life from Crown. The city of Laodicea was one of the wealthiest cities in the Roman world, known for banking, textiles, and medicine. In fact, after a devastating earthquake, the city rebuilt itself without financial assistance from Rome. It had become fiercely self-sufficient. That prosperity shaped its spiritual life. In Revelation 3:17, Jesus said to the church, "You say I am rich, I have acquired wealth and do not need a thing, but you do not realize that you are wretched, pitiful, poor, blind, and naked." 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Money had convinced them they no longer needed God. 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Financial success can subtly move our trust from the Lord to our income, investments, retirement accounts, or possessions. 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In the book of Colossians, the Apostle Paul instructed believers in Laodicea to remain firmly rooted in Christ and not be taken captive by worldly thinking. That's the antidote to financial self-sufficiency. Wealth is a gift to be used wisely, held loosely, and shared generously. We're managers, not owners, of what He entrusts to us. Biblical stewards recognize that everything belongs to the Lord. Our security must never be put in money, but in the One who generously provides it. 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
11: I don't know if I can remember a time in our nation when we've been more divided. Then I think sometimes we're allowing our political views to overshadow our theological views, and we find ourselves divided. We need to remember that our primary message is about God's kingdom, calling people to Christ,

0: a small folk group or a large orchestra, beautiful music comes when everyone plays together in rhythm and harmony. If each is playing a different tune, they have a word for that. Yuck. Today on A New Beginning, Pastor Greg Laurie points out the importance of unity in our efforts to bring the gospel to our generation. In a time of division and disunity in the culture, it's more important than ever that we all come together in one accord, as the Bible puts it.
1: Hey, if you've ever had a new car, there's nothing like the smell of a new car. You know what I'm saying? It's cruising down the road. Everything is clean and shiny and everything's working.

0: car dealership. You're pretty upset. You're saying, why did this car stop? It's brand new. And the dealer gets in your car and he turns it on and he says, you're out of gas. Okay. How silly would that be? And so I bring this up because sometimes as Christians, we fail to realize that we need to be filled and refilled and refilled again with the Holy Spirit. And we're looking at a church, the first century church, the church that changed the world. And this was something that they encountered on a regular basis, because I think sometimes as Christians, we're sort of sputtering, we're slowing down, we're not firing on all cylinders. It's because we need fuel in the tank. But what does it mean to be filled with the Holy Spirit? I think when we hear that phrase, we imagine it must be an emotional experience. Well, the fact is it can be, right? When you say, Lord, fill me with your Holy Spirit, you may feel something. But then again, you may feel nothing. I said recently, do you have an emotional experience when you put gas in your car or your SUV? And I said, you may once you see how much money it's going to cost you, right? So we have to set the emotional idea aside. Understand, this first century church, they were filled with the Spirit again and again and again, and it set them into motion. In fact, I think you could title the book of Acts, the Acts of the Holy Spirit. The Bible doesn't call this the Acts of the Apostles. It was titled later. But really, this is the work of the Holy Spirit. And when we bring up the Holy Spirit, some people wonder, who is the Holy Spirit? I heard someone ask my wife the other day, they're very new in the faith, who is the Holy Spirit? Well, that's a good question. The Holy Spirit is part of the Trinity, Father, Son, and Holy Spirit. He is a personality. He's not just a force. He has a distinct will and purpose. In fact, the Holy Spirit can be resisted. The Holy Spirit can be quenched. The Holy Spirit can be lied to. The Holy Spirit can be insulted. And the Holy Spirit can even be blasphemed. In fact, the only unforgivable sin in the Bible is the blasphemy of the Holy Spirit. What does that mean? The work of the Holy Spirit is to bring us to Jesus Christ. That's point number one. He's come to bring us to Jesus. John 16:8, Jesus says, speaking of the Spirit, when he has come, he will convict the world of sin and of righteousness and of judgment. So if I blaspheme, it means I'm resisting the primary work he has come to do in my life. I'm saying no to Jesus. The only unforgivable sin is a rejection of Christ. Every other sin can be forgiven. So the Holy Spirit comes to bring us to Jesus. Number two, the Holy Spirit seals us. So when you become a Christian, he seals you. What does this even mean? Well, over in Ephesians 1:13, it says, when you believed in Christ, he identified you as his own by giving you the Holy Spirit, whom he promised long ago. Listen, the Spirit is God's guarantee that he will give us the inheritance he promised and that he purchased us to be his own people. So let's go back to that new car purchase. If you go down to the car lot and you say, I like that car. I'd like to buy that car. Can you hold it for me for 6 months? They're going to say, no, we cannot do that because someone else may come and want to buy that car. But if you put a deposit down, we'll hold it for you for, you know, a certain amount of time, you know, maybe 24 hours, maybe 48 hours. But we need a deposit showing that you really want to buy this car. So you put a serious deposit down on the car. In the same way, God says, I'm serious about the work I'm doing in your life, and to prove it, when you believe in me, I am giving you the Holy Spirit. It's my guarantee that I'll give you the inheritance I promise. Number three, the Holy Spirit assures me that I am a child of God. Have you ever doubted if you're really saved? Have you ever questioned if you're really going to heaven? Have you ever wondered if you really are God's child? Listen, if you put your faith in Christ, the Bible says God has sent his Spirit into your life to remind you that you belong to him. Here's another one. The Holy Spirit teaches us. John 14:26, the helper, Jesus says, the Holy Spirit, whom the Father will send in my name, he will teach you all things and will bring to your remembrance all things that I have said to you. Have you ever had a time you're just reading the Bible and all of a sudden it just comes alive? A verse just jumps off the page and it speaks to you so directly. That's exactly what you needed to hear. Or has there been another occasion where maybe you're sharing your faith with someone or encouraging or ministering to someone, and suddenly a verse that you don't even remember memorizing jumps into your brain and you're quoting it perfectly and you're saying, how did that happen? That is the work of the Holy Spirit teaching you and bringing things to your remembrance. And also the Holy Spirit leads us. Romans 8:14 says, for as many as are led by the Spirit of God, they are the sons of God. And finally, the Holy Spirit wants to empower you and fill you again and again and again. Ephesians 5 says, don't be drunk with wine because that will ruin your life, but be filled with the Spirit, speaking to yourself in psalms and hymns and spiritual songs, singing and making melody in your hearts to the Lord. That phrase, be filled, is a command. You're commanded to be filled with the Spirit. Secondly, it's something you should receive again and again. It speaks of a continuous flow of the Spirit into your life. So we need to be praying for this each and every day. So we're in Acts 2, and we're reading about the day of Pentecost, when the Holy Spirit was poured out on the church. They spoke in new languages or tongues, and there were divided flames of fire on their head. Now, let me say this. This was a one-off event. It never happened like this again. People were filled with the Spirit again, but not in this particular way. So this was sort of the explosion of the engine, if you will, like when you start your car, that set the early church into motion. We don't need another Pentecost any more than we need another Calvary. Jesus doesn't have to die again and again. He's done that. It's finished. And we don't need another Pentecost. What we need is to appropriate what was unleashed on the day of Pentecost, for the power of the Spirit is still here for us today.
1: Pastor Greg Laurie will have the second half of his message in just a moment. We really enjoy hearing when people appreciate Pastor Greg's messages.
2: I just wanted to let Greg know that he has inspired my life. I feel like he's an older brother, and he's given me so much hope and love through the Word of Christ. I just retired as a law enforcement after 41 years, and thank you for everything you do in bringing the Word of Christ to the lost and to the needy. Take care.
1: It's a blessing to know that listeners are hearing these messages and God is using His Word to touch hearts. How have Pastor Greg's studies impacted your life? Would you let him know? Send an email to greg@harvest.org. Well, Pastor Greg is about to lead us into an exciting part of our text today in Acts chapter 2. He continues.
0: So let's find out what happened, because after this outpouring of the Spirit took place, Simon Peter got up and preached a sermon, and 3,000 people believed. That's a lot of people. Why? Why did so many respond? I think there's some principles in his message that we can employ in our own lives as we share the gospel. Let's read Acts 2, verses 2 to 7. I'm reading, by the way, from the New Living Translation. On the day of Pentecost, all the believers are meeting together in one place. Suddenly, there was a sound from heaven like the roaring of a mighty windstorm, and it filled the house where they were sitting, and then what looked like flames or tongues of fire appeared and settled on each of them. And everyone present was filled with the Holy Spirit, and they began speaking in other languages as the Spirit gave them this ability. At that time, there were devout Jews from every nation living in Jerusalem, and when they heard the loud voice, everyone came running. And they were bewildered to hear their own language being spoken by the believers, and they were completely amazed and said, how can this be? So God is getting ready now to change the world with 120 people. What can we learn from them? Here's point number one if you're taking notes. They were unified. They were unified. They were together. Verse 2, on the day of Pentecost, all the believers were meeting together in one place. These believers had no earthly power. They had no armies. They had no money. They had no status. They had no political power, but they had Jesus, and Jesus had them, and they were together. I don't know if I can remember a time in our nation when we've been more divided. And I would even say in the church, so many unnecessary divisions. And I think sometimes we're allowing our political views to overshadow our theological views. And some people are even picking churches according to if they represent them in every way politically. And we find ourselves divided. We need to remember that our primary message is about God's kingdom, calling people to Christ. It is the devil that wants to divide us because the devil knows that he can divide and conquer. And my response is, let's get together. Let's work together. Let's pray together. And that's what we do in the Harvest Crusade. We come together and we pray and we bring folks out to hear the gospel. And we can disagree on secondary issues and still focus on what matters, which is the gospel. So here is this violent rushing wind. The word suddenly implies it was supernatural. And of course, it was this incredible move of the Holy Spirit. And they're filled with the Spirit. And as I've already said, God wants to refill you again and again and again. As a matter of fact, after the day of Pentecost, some of the apostles were told to stop preaching the gospel. So what did they do? They said, let's pray for even more boldness to preach the gospel. I love that attitude. And in Acts 4:31, we read, after they prayed this prayer, the building where they were meeting shook, and they were all filled with the Holy Spirit, and they preached God's message with boldness. So God refilled them again, didn't he? Now, there's no better example of the difference that the Holy Spirit can make in a person's life than Simon Peter. Simon Peter, who openly denied his Lord. Simon Peter, who was more concerned about the opinions of some random stranger than what Christ himself thought. Who gets up to deliver this sermon? Simon Peter. Where did he get this chutzpah? Where did he get this courage? Where did he get this boldness? He got it from being filled with the Holy Spirit. Remember, Acts 1:8, you shall receive power after the Holy Spirit has come upon you to be witnesses unto me. This is practical power. This is power with a purpose. Because it's not how high you can jump, it's how straight you walk when you hit the ground again. And I think sometimes people want to go to church, they want to have an emotional encounter. That's okay in a way. But what I'm more interested in is how it impacts you. The holiest moment of the church service is when God's people walk out the doors and the impact we make in the world. That's what we'll see. That's what we'll see if this is making any difference in our lives. So let's look now at what Peter says. Acts chapter 2, verse 36. He gets up and says these words to the people gathered. Everyone in Israel know for certain the Lord God has made this Jesus, whom you crucified, to be both Lord and Messiah. Peter's words pierced their hearts. And they said to him and the other apostles, brothers, what should we do? Peter replied, every one of you should repent of your sins and turn to God and be baptized in the name of Jesus Christ for the forgiveness of your sins, and you will receive the gift of the Holy Spirit. This promise is to you, to your children, those who are far away, and to all who have called on the Lord our God. Then Peter continued preaching for a long time, strongly urging all the listeners, save yourselves from this crooked generation. Those who believed what Peter said were baptized and added to the church that day, about 3,000 in all. Wow, stop there. 3,000 new believers. It's amazing. On one day, after one sermon. Why did Peter have such an amazing response to his message? He knew his audience or his congregation. He knew that some of the people he was speaking to literally played a role in the crucifixion of Jesus. Can you imagine if maybe one of those Roman guards was there that pounded the spikes into the hands of Jesus? The religious leaders were there for sure, listening in, very critical. And he points maybe a finger. You crucified him. Not speaking figuratively. He's saying, you, I know you. I remember you. I was there. I saw you. You crucified him. So it's very specific. He also quotes a lot of scripture. He quotes huge portions of the Old Testament, apparently from memory. So the fishermen had been busy. He had been reading and memorizing the Bible. It's not like he pulled out the scroll of Joel here. That's a big giant scroll. They didn't have Bibles like we have now. Well, I have to open this. Someone help me open Joel. No, he just, from his heart, quoted scripture. See, that was his audience. They were people that knew scripture. There were Jewish people in Jerusalem for Pentecost, and he spoke to them in a way they would understand. Contrast that to Paul on Mars Hill, speaking to the people of Athens. We would describe that as a pagan culture. They didn't know the Lord. They didn't know scripture. They worshiped false gods. And so Paul spoke in a different way to them. And if we were to look at our country today, we're much more like Athens than we are like Jerusalem. Or we're in a post-Christian era. When I began preaching back in the 1800s, people were more biblically literate then. When I would say Adam and Eve or Noah and his ark or reference some story, they at least had a general sense of what that meant. Nowadays, people, they don't even know the most basic Bible stories. That's why we have to really speak in a clear way to people today, because they're so biblically illiterate. So when you're sharing your faith, get to know the person you're speaking to.

0: Pastor Greg Laurie, with great insight today from our studies of Acts chapter 2 and our need to unify and deliver the good news to a culture that needs it so desperately. And there's more to come from this message here on A New Beginning. Well, Pastor Greg, let's speak to someone listening today who sort of feels like they're on the outside looking in. They believe in God, they hope to go to heaven, but they're not completely sure they will, and they're not even sure how to be sure. They can be sure, can't they?
1: That's right. The Bible says whoever will call upon the name of the Lord will be saved. So think of it this way. Maybe you're out in a riptide in the ocean and you can't get your footing and you're in trouble and you see a lifeguard. Call out for help and the lifeguard will rescue you. The same is true spiritually. You're drowning in your sin. You need help. Jesus will save you. He will rescue you, but you must call out to him. And you know how you do that? You do it in prayer. So let me just lead you in a simple prayer, and you can pray this prayer after me. You can pray it out loud if you like. And this is where you are calling out to Jesus to save you. Just pray this. Lord Jesus, I know I'm a sinner, and I know you are the Savior who died on the cross for my sin and rose again from the dead. Now, Lord, I turn from my sin and I put my faith in you. Be my Savior, my Lord, be my God and my friend. I choose to follow you from this moment forward. In Jesus' name I pray, amen. Hey, if you just prayed that prayer, I want you to know that Christ himself has come to live inside of you. And I have a resource I want to send you. It's called the New Believer's Bible. So the New Believer's Bible is the New Testament in the New Living Translation with hundreds of notes that I wrote that will encourage you in this commitment you are making to follow Christ. There's some other materials included as well in what we call the New Believer's Growth Pack, but let me get this New Believer's Bible into your hands as quickly as possible. Here's Dave to tell you more.
0: 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Well, Pastor Greg, we're making available your new book called What Every Growing Christian Needs to Know. And I'm telling you, this has some of the best must-have principles for believers. Now, is it meant more as a primer for new Christians or for sort of a refresh for all of us? What's the main goal?
1: That's a great question. The answer is it's meant for both.
0: Okay.
1: Yes. It's great for a new Christian to read this because it goes through the basic things that every growing, and I want to emphasize that word growing, Christian needs to know. The Christian life is one of constant development, constant change, constant growth. And so to encourage that growth, there are certain things that we must engage in. And by the way, Dave, these are things that we never outgrow. Any more than you would outgrow eating. You know, can you imagine somebody saying, oh yeah, I used to be into the whole eating thing. I would eat with the best of them, breakfast, lunch, dinner, even an occasional snack, but I don't eat anymore. Well, that's interesting. The reality is you're not going to be with us much longer.
0: Yeah.
1: Or, oh yes, I used to breathe air with everybody else. No, there's certain things you need to do to function physically, and the same is true spiritually. And I think what I share in this book is nothing new in one sense. So it could be new to some people, especially a new believer, but the importance of reading the Bible, how to do that more effectively, how to get the most out of Bible study, how to pray, secrets to answered prayer. I talk about the importance of the church, being involved in the church. I also address the topic of sharing your faith, how to do it, how not to do it, and much more. So yes, this will be an encouraging book for a brand new believer, but it will also be an encouraging book for any believer that wants to keep growing. And we should all want that.
0: Oh, yeah, that's for sure. Well, let us send you a copy of this brand new book from Pastor Greg. Again, it's called What Every Growing Christian Needs to Know. And we'll be glad to send it your way to say thank you for your partnership in helping us bring these studies your way each day. 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
2: 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I'm Wyatt. I'm the producer of The Bill Arnold Show here at Faith Radio. Thanks for spending some time with us. I want you to know that there's all kinds of loneliness in our world, and there are different types of experiences that we have when it comes to that word lonely. Maybe you're longing for a spouse. Maybe you've lost a loved one recently. Could be something else. I don't know. That's between you and God. But know that with God, you are never alone, friend. And we want to remind you of that daily here at Faith Radio. So if you want encouragement and reminders that with God, you're never alone, text the word lonely to 877-933-2484. And our very own Carmen LaBurge will truly remind you that with God, you, friend, are never alone.
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3: 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It's the very aim and end of human existence. But how can we find happiness? 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Well, we know that's not true, but a relationship with God will. And you will find the happiness you've always wanted. Not from seeking it, but from seeking and knowing God.
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8: It's a sad, horrible reality.
7: Yeah.
8: And so it's not the first thing your mind goes to when you're thinking of parenting. 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
6: 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I'm Ann Wilson.
7: 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This is Family Life Today. All right, we've got Jacob Volk on Family Life Today. And Jacob, I don't know if you know this, but I don't think I've ever met anybody that we learned over lunch. You met, married in 6 months.
8: Yep. So we managed to do met, engaged, married, got a house, and then found out we were expecting all inside of a year, which is
6: and
8: pretty crazy.
6: All while you are in ministry, having a job, and you're getting your doctorate.
8: Yeah, yeah. It's a busy life.
6: Yes, so.
8: But if you're doing stuff that you love, stuff you're really passionate about, then that's great.
6: It's
8: fun. Having a packed schedule. I'm so grateful for all the stuff God's given me.
7: I mean,
8: me
7: do you
8: do.
7: Move pretty quick on the projects?
8: As a ministry?
7: Yeah,
8: no.
7: I mean, I was just thinking, you met that girl and you said,
6: you get some,
7: I'm not messing around.
6: You get things done.
8: I think, oh man, I don't know if I can say this, but
7: we can edit anything out.
8: I think getting married was basically because my wife Katie's so fantastic. Getting married was an easier choice than some of the projects we've had to choose to do from a ministry.
6: Yes. Tell our audience, what do you do? Because yeah, you're right.
8: Yeah. I'm here. I've got, you know, Into the Light Ministries. We are just passionate about God's good design for sexuality. And so one of the great threats, one of the great dangers attacking God's

0: good design is the issue of pornography. Mm-hmm. So what we do as a ministry is we make like films, documentaries, video series, all centered around helping people find freedom from pornography and then love God's good design for sexuality.
1: How did you get into this?
0: So I'm here chatting with you guys, the second half of the ministry. His name's John Michael Bout. We do everything together, kind of like partners in crime. We were friends who we grew up together. And
1: in Canada?
0: Yep. Yeah, in Southern Ontario.
2: And you guys are younger. How old are you guys?
0: I'm 28. He's 25.
2: You're Gen Z.
0: Gen Z.
2: Yes.
0: I'm just the year that makes it.
2: Yeah, are you glad? Are you proud of that? Or are you not?
0: I think like I have the sense of humor of someone from Gen Z. That very weird kind of nonsensical humor. I definitely fit in with that.
2: But man, there's something going on with Gen Z.
0: Yeah.
2: Of a revival.
0: Yeah. Well, we were talking a little bit about this.
2: Yeah.
0: The ministry went to CrossCon, and I got to talk to hundreds of young people, younger than me, but some of them like 18 to 25, some of them were almost a decade younger than me, and asking them and talking to them about the issue of pornography. And it was amazing. I expected when I would bring up the issue of pornography that most of them, about as quickly as they could, would be looking for the ceiling, you know, trying to twiddling their
2: thumbs.
0: Shame,
2: embarrassment, awkwardness.
0: And there was that, but on the whole, these young kids looked me straight in the eyes and just said, I hate pornography, wrecked my life, wrecked my friends' lives. What do I do about it? How can I help my church, my family, you know, my community? And how do I find freedom myself? Clear and honest about the issue. And that was really refreshing.
2: Is it different from what you've seen before?
0: Maybe. I've seen a mix. You know, I've traveled in lots of different communities, been to different churches, and you'll always have a different range of reactions. I think this one was, you know, Cross is very young, kind of restless and reformed. It's kind of the end of that movement. And I don't know, they're just not afraid to call sin, sin, and also just got a lot of energy.
2: They say, I need help.
0: They need help. Yeah.
1: Yeah, so I mean, obviously a different generation, even your generation, compared to like mine.
0: Yeah.
1: If you were an adult man in my generation that struggled with pornography as a Christian man, which a lot of us did, I did, you usually had a story, and I know this because I talked to a lot of guys at our church, your story went something like, yeah, I was a kid, I was 8, I was 9, I was 12, I was whatever, and I stumbled upon a magazine.
0: Yeah.
1: Or somehow I found it was very rare, but it happened, and then there was this like grip, you know, that got in you and maybe came out later. But your generation and the next generation, they've grown up almost every second of their lives, right?
2: With access.
1: It's there. The access is so easily readable.
0: I talked to one guy who put it the best I've ever heard it. He said, it's easier for a young person today to find pornography than it is to get a glass of water, because at least you have to get off the couch to get a glass of water.
1: Wow.
0: And that sounds hyperbolic. You're like, ah, that's a nice phrase, but it's not.
1: No.
0: Every device, every screen in your home is a highway to pornography unless you do something about that, which among the different things we do as a ministry is one of the messages I want to send to parents is like, you have to think about the devices in your home, because like you guys said, the average age of exposure is 8, even 7 years old to hardcore explicit pornography.
2: And it's found, it comes across the phone or device innocently, usually. Is that
0: often,
2: true?
0: Yeah. Especially for a young person, right? If they don't know what they're looking for, they're not really looking for anything. But I mean, here's an example. I, at my home, homeschooled. So, you know, it's not just a public school thing. It's like even homeschool. My younger brother was searching for a website that he knew that was perfectly fine. It was just a website about films. And he misspelled a single word in that URL. And it popped onto a porn website. Now, my mom had conversations with all of us. And so he had a roadmap for what to do. He knew, first of all, that Covenant Eyes would flag it. So our accountability software. He knew, second, so mom would find out about it.
2: Yeah.
0: But he also knew, he shut it down, walked over to mom and said, hey, mom, this is what's happened. This is what happened. You know, I typed this and it popped up. And he knew my mom wouldn't blow up at him or get angry because she said, if you see something, come talk to me. I'm not going to get angry with you. So he had a pathway forward, and he was like 14 or something like that. So it turned out to be a largely non-issue. But for someone who's not thought through these things, that could be a, what is this? I'm curious, I guess. And I could just start the process, right?
2: Okay, for every parent listening, that was a great discussion on here's the conversation that should take place. And if you haven't had that conversation, it should happen yesterday.
0: Yeah. There'll be a lot of different parents listening to this. And I'm always cognizant of the parent with the older kids who feel like they've blown it. Mm. And so right away, it's like, my answer is always, here's how you talk to your younger kids.
2: Oh, that's good.
0: But it's never too late to start, right?
2: So if you have a 17-year-old who's probably, maybe they're struggling. Mm.
0: Yeah, we can start there.
2: Yeah.
0: That would be like, you can, if you're thinking to yourself, you know what? They might be struggling. I'm not sure how to start this. One really disarming and honest way is an apology by saying, you know what? There's a lot of things I wish I'd talked to you about God's good design for sexuality and the dangers of pornography earlier. And I didn't. And I wish I had. I'm sorry about that. I'd like to talk about these kind of things more with you and start those conversations. Easy to say, hard to do, right? I just put a nice little conversation.
2: People are like, okay, I got that. What's the next sentence?
0: Right. But I think it's disarming to just say, these are conversations I wish I'd had earlier, and they are going to be a little awkward and difficult.
2: Yeah.
0: For sure.
2: Well, what would you say after that? Like, hey, have you struggled? Do you ask the question or do you just say, how can I help?
0: I would ask the question. Because if we're talking 18, 17, 18 year old, they know what's up. Totally. They know what pornography is. They've known about it for a long time. Whether they're actively struggling or they're not, they're perfectly comfortable. Comfortable is an odd word, but their friends talk about this.
1: Yeah.
0: And so if you ask, are you struggling? And every parent here knows the relationship they had with their child better than I do, obviously. They're not unaware of this world. And so asking them, are you struggling? You know, you'll maybe get varying degrees of honesty with that, but letting them know, saying, hey, if you're struggling, I want to be on your team in fighting this. Not afraid to call sin, sin, but I understand maybe you got hooked on this, not really intending to. Mm. And so we're not going to excuse sin, but also know that pornography is addictive. And if you don't feel like you have anyone to talk to, you can get caught in a pattern of this that's really hard to get out of. So saying to your young person, look, I get it. I'm on your side. I'm not going to blow up at you. But I want to get you help. Mm. Might take a few weeks before that's met with an answer that's actually like, hey, actually, I'm struggling. But I know stories from people who their kids have said, no, I'm fine, totally good, zero problems. And then about a day later, come back crying, saying, I'm sorry, I lied, I need help. And then you can say, you can follow through with what you said and say, I'm not going to blow up at you. I'm not unaware that people can sin. So let's tackle this.
2: Or I have struggled with this before, or I've been exposed to this. Mm. And I know, like, I think with kids that age, that's the time to share your own story. If you've struggled or if you understand the grip.
1: Yeah, when we found it on our computer, this is, decades ago, but when we found it on a computer, I mean, it was interesting. The first question my wife said, is this you? Mm. You know, like, nope, not me, which means, we got three sons in this house. Mm. Somebody. And then when we found out who it was, because he said, yeah, that's me. I always wondered, what will my response be when this happens? Mm-hmm. And I assumed it will happen. It wasn't if, it was will. And now it's even a different world. There wasn't a phone yet at that time. But I remember looking at him and my response was, I didn't plan this. I didn't know what was going to happen. And I cried. Mm. I said, let me tell you, dude, I've been down this road. Let me tell you where this leads. Mm. You know, so it was a brother to brother, like, I'm going to walk with you now, but you just opened Pandora's box and I'll help you. So it was really interesting. I look back now, it's like, I'm so glad that happened because we started a journey and almost a brotherhood. We're like, okay, we're going to do this as men together.
2: Yeah. It was interesting too, because we both talked to him and said, like, how can we help you? What do you think needs to happen? He goes, I think I need to be off the computer for a month. We're like, whoa.
1: We were thinking a week.
2: That's pretty harsh.
1: Yeah. So his was worse than ours.
2: But that's probably a conversation.
1: This was even before Covenant Eyes. There wasn't software yet.
0: Yeah.
1: Bad on us that we had a computer in the basement.
0: Yeah.
1: That's like, duh.
2: Well, now they're in their pants.
0: That's it. Well, and the thing is, you can understand from a parent's point of view, you don't want to envision your children engaged in this.
1: Right.
0: It's a sad, horrible reality.
1: Yeah.
0: And so it's not the first thing your mind goes to when you're thinking of parenting.
1: Yeah.
0: And that's how I think a lot of parents just honestly weren't thinking in these categories, got a phone or a laptop, put it in the basement. And it's more the generation, my generation, who actively struggled for most of their teen years that are very keyed in. And they go, ah, computer in the basement. I know what I would do with that. Yeah. And so that's not happening.
1: Yeah.
0: And
1: right.
0: One, what's really fun with my job is I spend a lot of time and our resources spend a lot of time helping parents kind of get into that messy, dark, sad world of what could happen and then start locking those doors down, especially for younger kids so that they never do.
2: Yeah. Well, should you scare us with the idea of what could happen? Should we know those things as parents? And let me add this too, as we segue.
1: I want to hear those.
2: Out of that conversation, like your ministry, like that's a place to direct our kids or ourselves or anybody.
1: We haven't even talked about his ministry yet.
2: Well, he did a little bit at the beginning. Well,
0: what's helpful? We could give you a little background about how he started the ministry and what we've got going on.
2: And then we'll go to this question.
0: So I said, you know, John Michael and me, we kind of grew up together, really close friends, friends with his whole family. His story is that he was hooked on pornography from about 8 years old. Now, he did have really faithful parents who talked to him about these things, but he still discovered it, kept it a secret. And that was almost a decade of his life hooked on it. He, by the grace of God, had really good friends who were fighting for integrity, and he put this sin to death with the power of the Holy Spirit. And so he found freedom. My story is that I had a really great mom who talked to me about the issues of pornography very early. And I remember her telling me, I was about 8 years old, and she was like, you know, Jacob, we've told you about this thing called sex. And I was like, yeah, you did.
1: Got that one.
0: Yeah, it was weird, but you told me. And then she said, you know, there are some videos online of people having sex. And it's very sad that people film those videos. Christians shouldn't watch it. But if you ever see it, I want you to know you should shut that down and then come to me and talk to me about it, and I won't be angry with you.
2: Okay.
0: And honestly, she probably should have done it earlier. But
2: you think?
0: These days. Maybe this was 20 years, 25 years ago. I don't know.
1: What age do you say now?
0: Yeah, at least. Well, I have a modified version of this, which we'll get into for the different age categories. Okay. There's certain things you can tell a five-year-old that are pretty close to what I just said.
1: Yeah.
0: Aren't innocent shattering.
2: Hey,
0: you know, God made boys and girls different. And sometimes there are videos of naked men and women on the internet. And if you see them, you know. A five-year-old can handle that category, right? But my mom told me about that. And I knew that Covenant Eyes was on my devices. So I knew that whatever I saw, my mom would see. And that wasn't a terrifying thing for me, because it was so early. I was like, that was the condition on getting a device in my home. If you want a phone or a laptop, it's got Covenant Eyes. So great. And Covenant Eyes that's one of the best. There are plenty of other ones out there.
2: And tell our listeners what Covenant Eyes does.
0: Oh, right. So Covenant Eyes, they're an amazing software provider, Christians who run it. And basically what they do is they make accountability software that monitors, filters, and blocks all the content on your devices and sends that information in proper, appropriate ways to like your parent or friend device.
2: Or husband or wife.
0: Or husband, exactly.
1: Mm-hmm. Whoever you pick.
0: Yep. Yeah. And so you can set that up to monitor what you watch online. And they're really good. They have a lot of AI software that will scan a whole like computer. And if it sees something sketchy or even not sketchy, but questionable, they can send blurry screenshots back to your accountability.
2: Oh,
0: person.
2: I never thought of how AI has improved that.
0: Very. I'm John Michael. I'm his accountability partner just because he hasn't struggled with pornography for years and years and years, but we keep each other accountable. And sometimes, you know, I'll have something pop up on my phone that's blurred and I'll look at it. Oh, it's totally innocuous. It's like a shirtless dude from a surfing commercial or something. And it's totally fine. But it questioned it and just gave it to me to double check. And I can slightly unblur it and see, oh, that's totally fine. You know, that's whatever. And it's sensitive, but on the good side, you know? Yeah. So, but then for me, I never got hooked on pornography. I'm one of the rare friends of my peers who never had that as part of his story. And I'm so grateful for that. And that's why I'm just on fire to help parents talk to their kids about it. Cause I want the 5-year-olds in our congregations today to be able to get to 25 and be able to walk down the aisle, not perfect, but be able to say, hey, my parents took this so seriously. I never got hooked on porn and not drag that into marriage.
1: Wow.
0: Like that's pretty much what gets me out of bed every morning.
2: Vision. That is a good vision. You know, fall is when small groups start back up.
1: No, fall is when football starts.
2: Well, small groups start back up too. And if you're a group leader, You've been thinking about pulling some couples together for a marriage or family study. I hope you're thinking that. And this really is the best time of year to grab materials.
1: Yeah, I mean, you can get them right now through the end of August at Family Life. 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And there's no discount code needed. You just go there. You can pick from like The Art of Marriage or The Art of Parenting or Vertical Marriage. They're all video studies. And the workbooks are included. And I'm telling you what, you want to be a part of a group. It's phenomenal to watch God work in your family room. And it's so easy. It's plug and play.
2: Yeah. And I feel like we've done almost all of these studies. You guys, they're so good. And it's hard thinking, like, what can we do this year? We have the answer for you, and it's on sale.
1: We've got you covered. 25% off at familylife.com/shop. You said you worked on a documentary. What did that look like?
2: Yeah.
0: So that kind of brings us back to John Michael and I. We're friends. We're like 18, 19. Trying to help our friends who are struggling themselves.
2: So at 18 and 19, you guys are trying to help your friends.
0: Yeah, and ourselves at that point too, to be honest.
2: Yeah. But,
0: you know, we're all just work. We're trying to figure this out together. We're young, we're dumb, starting accountability groups, helping do conferences and stuff. And John Michael tells this story often. He would buy copies of books that we loved, drop them off at friends' houses, and they wouldn't get read because it's a book that says pornography on it. So that's kind of going in the background of my head. A few years go by. I go to school at the Southern Baptist Theological Seminary for my MDiv at the time. And I met a guy named Tim Challies.
1: Yeah. Tim's awesome.
0: Amazing.
2: Yeah.
0: So I asked him about his book, Sexual Detox. And Tim's hilarious. He is like, eh. Book's fine. There are better books out there. But he stopped and he said, you know what's interesting to me? We have this video problem of pornography. And in answer, we write books. There could be space for video solutions to a video problem. And I was like, boom. That was fascinating to me. John Michael and I had worked on film projects before, like my background's more in film and advertising. And so I called him and I said, dude, you're coming to seminary next year. We have a free summer. What would it look like for us to reach out to all of the names we respect the most who are writing on the issues of pornography and ask them if they would come together as like this dream team for a documentary? And so we started wrestling. What did this look like? And, you know, we started planning out some film trips and building out the whole outline of the documentary, all the fun stuff that goes into a film. And we said, we had a couple convictions. We were like, look, first of all, can we make this free? So what we did over the summer is we crowdfunded $85,000 in order to produce, which is hilarious now.
2: Wow.
0: $85,000 is not that
1: cheap.
0: Much to make a film. But we pulled it off for that much.
1: Wow.
0: And we said, we want to talk to men and women.
2: Yes.
0: Because we're so done with, it is good to extend the gospel of freedom to guys. Mm-hmm. But if you do that to guys only, what you're implicitly saying is the gospel that sets guys free is not for you, women.
2: Mm-hmm.
0: And we
2: wanted
0: to say both.
2: Are being trapped today and struggling. Mm-hmm. Like you would know more than I would, but I know it's escalating among women of addiction.
0: We get these messages on Instagram. They're the most, like, as we started building this documentary, we were sharing promos and eventually, you know, we filmed it. It's Into the Light documentary. It's for free on our website. And it just walks through the process of change from bondage and sin to freedom in Christ. We filmed with Garrett Kell, who's been on the show, Deepak Raju, Jonathan Holmes was for next one, but just some great people. And we got messages from these girls on Instagram who would write us these beautiful essays about how they got exposed to pornography and how they struggled and how they didn't think they could talk to anyone in their church.
1: Yeah.
0: And then some of them would end saying, I found freedom and God is good. And some of them say, I'm still in the middle of it. That was just something we were really keyed in on early on, is to have that as like an awareness. And we're just uniquely at a place where people have paved the road to have those conversations more.
1: Yeah. So how does the, you know, how does it work for a person struggling? How do they find you? What do they do? Do they watch the videos, go on a course? They just do it with a group, do it alone?
0: All of them. So for the person who's struggling, that was our first resource, right? The Into the Light documentary. What we did is we made the documentary, so it's like a start the conversation, get everyone on the same page. So you could watch it like hour and 20 minutes to film. You can watch it at a youth group or a church showing or something. But what we also did is we split the documentary up into 7 chapters and we made an accompanying workbook that goes with it so that you can kind of slow it down video by video, really dive into the discussion questions in the workbook so that if someone wanted to do discipleship, a one-on-one accountability, they could do that for 7 weeks. Mm. So that's kind of how we built that first resource for that. And so I think a great way, if you're convicted of your sin and you're struggling, is to go watch the documentary first.
2: What's that one called?
0: Into the Light. It's called Into the Light documentary. We kind of stole the name from the documentary.
2: Yeah.
0: What it does is, what the devil loves to do is trap you in immediacy. Mm. He doesn't want you to see far, have a vision for your life, understand God, just wants you trapped in the moment. And what the doc does, I think pretty well, is gives you that whole process that ends, Garrett Kell ends it, and then David Platt does him even more, which we filmed with, gives you a vision of like, oh, you're free and you're like plugged into a church and you're helping other people. And then even your freedom could lend you to serve missions and maybe even go spread the gospel further. That's a really cool vision to orient your life around. Mm. And if you're just stuck in the, my phone need to delete apps, which is really important. But if you're stuck there, you don't see the whole picture. And the doc can kind of get that.

0: I tell you what, we got into some stuff today.
1: This is so helpful.
0: And so needed.
1: Yeah, it is.
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5: The Lord is merciful and gracious, slow to anger and abounding in steadfast love. He will not always chide, nor will he keep his anger forever. He does not deal with us according to our sins, nor repay us according to our iniquities. 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This is Praying Through Scripture. I'm Christina Hannon. Through and through, God is merciful and gracious. He is not easily angered or harsh or reactive. Sometimes we project our own tendencies onto God, and we expect that he will at least be frustrated or distant or withdrawn from us. But this passage tells us otherwise. He does not treat us as our sins deserve. Would you pray with me? Father, you are merciful and gracious. You are slow to anger and you are full of steadfast love. And we praise you for your patience and for your kindness toward us. Father, I confess that I assume that you are disappointed in me. And I forget how gentle and compassionate you truly are. And so I ask you, Lord, please forgive me for misjudging your heart. Help me to trust your mercy. Teach me to rest in your patience instead of fearing your anger. Shape my heart to reflect your gentleness toward others. In Jesus' name, amen. Thank you for joining me today. Until next time, keep delighting in God and seeking his face.
6: 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With so many questions and twists and turns, not one of us knows what's going to happen next. 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Trust in the Lord with all your heart and lean not on your own understanding. In all your ways, submit to Him and He will make your path straight. Growing your faith with Proverbs 3, verses 5 and 6.
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12: A little while back, I had a chance to take a trip to Argentina. And during one of my lunch hours, after eating a good-sized lunch, I went out for some famous, delicious, rich Argentinian ice cream. Now, in case you don't know, I didn't know this before. Argentinian ice cream is some of the best ice cream. Like, it's rich, delicious, insane flavors. They serve it with those little plastic spoons like we do gelato, so you don't pound it like an American, but just like savor the goodness. Except on this particular day, I ran into one particular problem. The menu of the ice cream shop I went to was in the metric system. Now, I know all about a pint of ice cream or a quart of ice cream or a gallon of ice cream, but the menu had a quarter kilo of ice cream and a half kilo of ice cream or a whole kilo of ice cream. I've heard of a kilogram before, but I don't know exactly how much ice cream that is. So I said, I don't know. I'll have a half kilo of ice cream. And that's when the young man at the ice cream shop reached over to the counter and pulled off a bucket. And started to and I'm watching him fill up this bucket, and then he takes one of those little spoons and he stuck it in the bucket. I said, has anyone ever eaten this much ice cream by themselves? And he thought, one time there was this guy. So I pay for my bucket of ice cream. I go out, I find a table right outside the ice cream shop. And I notice this group, this table of four teenagers who are also enjoying ice cream, four of them who are sharing the same size bucket that I was eating by myself. Now, in case you're wondering, did I finish the bucket? I did. Because America, right? I had to represent our people. Did I regret it? I also did. And why am I telling you this story? Because actually in the story is a hugely important spiritual lesson for you and for me. It's hard to know exactly what you should do if you don't know exactly what something means. Right? Kilograms. I'd heard that word before, but I didn't really, really grasp what it meant. And so in practice, in real life, I had a hard time knowing what to do with it. If you don't know what something really means, it's really hard to know what you should really do. Now, I share that with you today because when you come to church, like this service, when you're watching at home, like a whole bunch of you are today, when you grab the Bible and try to read it, that same principle is so true. It's really hard to know what to do with the Bible unless you understand what the Bible's saying. If you're taking notes, let me write it down this way. The big problem, a passion that I have in my ministry is this, that you can't enjoy And you can't apply what you don't understand. You agree with that? I mean, you could sing it and you could say it. You could pray it. You could repeat it. You could go through the motions and the Sunday routine. But if you don't get it, if you don't understand it, after the service is over, what really are you going to do with it? Now, this is massively important, if you're brand new to church, especially. But even if you've been around a while, even if you've heard some of the classic phrases that pop up here and there in the Bible or Christian culture, it doesn't really matter, I think, if you're old or new. Some of you grew up in church and you went 1,000 Sundays, but you never really got it. You never saw the connections between the Bible and your real life. And when that happens, like if you don't slow down to unconfuse it, I would make the bold claim that you're really going to get little out of it. And I think that's important because I could almost bet that in every church service that you attend, there is something you don't totally understand. Like you pray the Lord's Prayer, your kingdom come. If I put a microphone in your face and you had to tell the whole church what you're actually asking God when you say, your kingdom come, would you be confident in your answer? Yeah, we sing these songs in church, whether they're traditional or contemporary. God, you're turning bones into armies. Do you know what that is? Reference to Ezekiel 37. A few of you might know. We believe in the saints' communion. Do you know who the saints are and what their communion is? There's a classic contemporary worship song called Cornerstone. I love it. It says, God, my anchor holds within the veil. Do you know what the veil is and what your anchor is and what the two have to do with each other? If you confess the traditional creeds of the church, do you know what it means that Jesus is the only begotten Son of the Father? Do you get begotten? When a pastor says, hey, take heart, Jesus is the atoning sacrifice for your sins, could you explain to a first grader what the word atoning means and why it's such good news? But it doesn't matter what style of church you attend. There's all kinds of stuff that's beautiful and rich, like Argentinian ice cream. But if you don't get it, what are you going to do with it? And that's why I'm so glad you're here. Because in this sermon series, we're going to take a bunch of things that Christians say that are kind of confusing. Maybe you've never heard of them. Maybe you have, but you never really thought about it. And we're going to slow down long enough to unconfuse it and unpack it so that you get it. Because if you understand it, well, then you can enjoy it and then you can apply it. So we're going to tackle things like Christianity is a relationship, but not a religion. Have you heard that? Is that true? Christianity is not a religion? I thought it was the biggest one. Or how's your walk with God? You know, what does the Bible talk about your life as a walk? That's interesting. Huh. Oh, hate the sin, but love the sinner. I love you, but I loathe the way that you choose to live your life. Is that true? Is that what God wants us to do? Fellowship. Have you heard this before? Is fellowship just sugar and caffeine after amen? Or is it something more in biblical terms? We're going to talk about all these things, and I hope you get a ton out of it. And today we're going to tackle one of the biggest ones. It's a confusing thing, not just Christians, but Jesus Christ once said the phrase to be born again. What does that mean? Are you born again? What is a born again Christian? Today, I want to slow down long enough for you to think maybe more deeply than you ever have in your life about what it means to be born. And then I'm going to compare that to what the Bible says about what it means to be born again. So I hope you're awake. I hope you've stretched out your note-taking hand. You're going to write furiously and fast. And we're going to learn a whole bunch about the Christian life because Jesus smashed six of the most important things that you could ever learn about Christianity into the simple little phrase, to be born again. So I'm reading for you. There's actually two sections in the Bible, one from Jesus and one from Jesus' friend Peter that use the phrase born again. Give your full attention here because here's what it says. Jesus replied to a very religious man named Nicodemus, "Very truly I tell you, no one can see the kingdom of God unless they are born again." Well, how can someone be born when they're old? A confused Nicodemus asked. "Surely they cannot enter a second time into their mother's womb to be born." Jesus answered, "Very truly, I tell you, no one can enter the kingdom of God unless they are born of water and the Spirit. Flesh gives birth to flesh, but the Spirit gives birth to Spirit." Then many years later, Jesus' friend Peter, he wrote this, "For you, you Christians, have been born again, not of perishable seed, but of imperishable through the living and enduring word of God. Like newborn babies, crave pure spiritual milk so that by it you may grow up in your salvation now that you have tasted that the Lord is good. So this week I had a chance to think deeply about birth. What does it mean to be born? And I compared what I learned to these verses, and I came up with six things, six parallels between your physical birth and what the Bible talks about with a spiritual rebirth. So if you're here live, I want you to open your bulletin. I've given you six blanks that we're going to fill in two columns, born and born again. I want you to fill in as fast as you can, as many notes as you can in those columns. And if you're watching at home, you're going to want to grab a pen, piece of paper, a Bible, because we're going to unpack what it means when we were physically born. And we're going to connect that with the most important parts of our spiritual life as we talk about being born again. So 6 points. I'm going to talk fast. Don't worry. We're not going to be here for 2 hours. I hope. Here's the first thing you need to know. It's no shocker. When you were born, you had life. Life, that's the first thing you need to know. There was evidence that you were a living being. I know sometimes tragically there are stillbirths, but when you were born, there was a heart that was beating. There was a brain that was waving. There was lungs. There were vocal cords that were crying. There was evidence that you were not dead, but alive. And in the same way, if a person has been born again, a fancy way of saying they've entered God's family, they've become a Christian, there is evidence that they are no longer dead in sin, but they're alive with God. Like their faith is legit. It's a real follower of Jesus. Now, it's a huge question. How do you know if someone really has life with God? Two things. I'd love for you to write these down. First, they repent. Second, they believe in Jesus. Right. Repentance and Jesus are like the heartbeat and the brain waves that prove that someone is actually part of God's family. Right? You can't just look at them and tell if someone is a Christian, but if you can figure out, are they sorry for their sin, repentance, and do they trust in Jesus to get them to heaven? You know, it's not my work, it's not because I'm a good person, but it's because Jesus forgave me, Jesus saved me. That is the evidence that a person has been born again. In other words, no one's a real Christian if they live in sin, continue in sin, don't care about sin. I mean, how could God's love be in their heart if they don't really love God? And no one is a Christian if they don't have faith in Jesus. If they think, well, I'm going to make it to heaven because I'm pretty good, or I've been trying, or I've made these changes, or I'm not as bad as my brother. Like, no, a person who doesn't repent, doesn't have faith in Jesus as Savior is not born again. But a person who has those two things, that's the evidence of real Christian life.
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12: A person who doesn't repent, doesn't have faith in Jesus as Savior, is not born again, but a person who has those two things, that's the evidence of real Christian life. Now, why is it important for you? Hugely important. I was counseling a guy in the last 7 days who questioned if he had spiritual life because his faith was not very strong. This has happened to me in my life too. Has it happened to you? It is so easy to confuse strength with life, right? You don't feel really strong. Your faith isn't that big. you're still struggling with that same old sin. You're still, you know, falling back into that old habit or addiction. You're just not the best Christian around, and you know it. And you start to wonder, am I really saved? Is God really going to accept me? Is God really for me? I mean, my faith is so weak right now. Will he reject me? But listen, strength is not equal to life. Is a little baby strong? Can't even flip over on its own. Is it alive? It is. Is a toddler the most mature human being on the planet? Well, the moms are saying, no, they are not. They're not. Is a toddler still alive? Yes. Right? Is maturity important? Yes. Is strength and growth important? Sure. We'll talk about that in a second. But please, please, please, for the sake of your own peace and joy, don't confuse Christian strength with Christian life. We're all trying to get stronger. But everyone, even the weakest Christian, even the littlest kid in the family of God with repentance and faith has life, and they've been born again. Jesus died and he rose to give you this gift so that you would know whether it's a good day or a bad day. As a child of God, you have life with God. Don't let the enemy take that away because you're not strong just yet. Because the evidence of real Christianity, of being born again, is repentance and faith in Jesus, two of God's greatest gifts. Life. Number two, when it comes to being born and it comes to being born again, there is a process. A process. Kids, where are the kids at? Can you raise your hand if you're under 15? Yep, our kids, turn to a grown-up next to you and ask them where babies come from. Okay, stop. We'll let you do that homework after church is done. You know, there's a process that leads to a person being born. Jesus and Peter both mention this. Peter talks about perishable seed. Jesus says flesh gives birth to flesh. Nicodemus is talking about his mother's womb, right? So there's a predictable man, woman, seed, egg, about 9 months, a lot of pushing. That's where birth or life comes from. And in these same verses, Jesus and Peter say there's actually a process for being born again. You catch it? Jesus said the Spirit, capital S, gives birth to spirit. Like it's not a mother. It's God, the Holy Spirit, that gives someone the gift of new life. And then Peter added this. You Christians have been born again through the word of God. Right? So how does a person become a Christian? How does a heart change where you don't want to sin anymore, or you look to Jesus instead of yourself as your ticket to heaven? Well, the Holy Spirit uses the holy message of the Bible to make us sons and daughters of our Holy Father in heaven. There's a very predictable process of conversion, of being born again. It's this means that God uses his word, sometimes with water and baptism, sometimes all by itself, that changes the human heart, works the miracle, and makes someone born again. And here's why that's super practical. If you were a couple who wanted to have a baby, you would not just pray about it. You would embrace the process. I mean, you pray for sure, but there's like a part of it. There's a way that just this just works. That's how birth happens. In the same way, if there's someone in your life that you would love to see become part of God's family, if you have a niece or a nephew or a best friend or a roommate or a boyfriend, like, man, I would love for them to repent of their sin and trust in Jesus. Don't just pray about it, because God doesn't change human hearts through simple prayers. He changes them through the process. Peter makes this so clear. You have been born again. How? Not just through someone praying for you. You've been born again through the word of God. So any chance you get to connect someone that you care about to the word of God, this is the way that the Holy Spirit changes their hearts, makes them see things in a whole new way. I'm not talking about a bait and switch or being pushy. I'm just talking about giving someone the opportunity so that that seed of the word can hit the egg of their heart and create this miracle that no one saw coming. Right? So you have a friend or a family member. It means inviting them to church. So they hear the word that might change their heart. It's about sharing in your own words this simple faith that we share, that God so loved the world, including them, that he gave his one and only son. Or one of my favorite things, you know, if I'm thinking of a friend during a sermon that I hear or a podcast, I'll share it with them with just a couple clicks on my phone and say, hey, I thought of you at minute 17 of this message. You tell me one human who isn't curious enough to say, I wonder why. And they open it up and you start a spiritual conversation about the word. There's a million ways to do it, but I would say this. There is a process by which human beings get new birth, Some people call this the means of grace, the means or the ways that God gives his grace and changes our hearts. So let's keep praying for people, but let's not stop there. Let's embrace the process by which the Holy Spirit gives us new life. Number three, being born and being born again also connects us to people. This is true of every single human being who is born, that they have a genetic connection to people. I don't know you, but I know you had a mom and you had a dad because you couldn't have been born without them. And the Bible says that when someone is born again, they have an automatic connection to the most amazing people.
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12: What if you love your spouse, but are no longer in love with your spouse? Someone recently asked me that question, and my heart just gets heavy, not just hearing it, but repeating it to you. I don't know if you're married and are in that boat, or you have a family member or friend that's in that situation, but it is so sobering, isn't it? That just when you thought you were going to live happily ever after, when you made those sacred vows and promises and you thought this person is going to just thrill my heart and we're just going to grow in our love as the years go by. And then somehow, in some way, something happens. Little differences become chasms of distance. Those things that used to be kind of cute or funny or just kind of get under your skin, now they're great grievances that just make you less attracted to that person. Maybe words have been said or choices have been made and you don't feel honestly what you used to feel. And I hate to say it, but sometimes you don't feel anything at all. You're not excited when they walk through the door. Your heart hasn't skipped a beat in forever. What do you do? When you care about the marriage and maybe you have children together and you love the family that God has given you, but you don't feel in love with each other. This is so real. And I'm so glad the Bible tells us exactly what to do. It says in 1 John, which is the most like love-focused book of the entire Bible. It says in 1 John chapter 5, this is how we know that we love the children of God, by loving God and carrying out his commands. In fact, this is love for God, to keep his commands, and his commands are not burdensome. Now, if repetition means anything, you heard the repetition there, the commands of God, the commands of God, the commands of God. When God speaks about love, he rarely speaks about how you feel. I can't find the word butterflies in the New Testament. It's not some pitter-patter of your heart. Love is connected to the choices that you make. Maybe you've heard this beautiful phrase that love in the Bible is a verb. Just think about it. How did Jesus love us? Did he just feel something up in heaven? No, he did something. He left his throne in heaven. He came down to live a perfect life, die on the cross for the forgiveness of our sins and conquer the grave. He did something to show his love. And this is the best advice that I can give to you. If you don't feel something for your partner, sitting around and waiting for the feeling to come back is the worst thing you could do. Some people think, well, I'm not just going to go through the motions. I'm not going to do it if I don't mean it. That's actually a trick. Because if you don't do anything, do you think you're going to feel anything? No, the feeling is going to get worse. The distance and the chasm is going to get even wider and wider. So what you need to push yourself to do is what the sacred vows of marriage tell us to do. For better or for worse, sickness and in health, whether you feel it or not, whether there's an army of butterflies in your stomach or the last butterfly died 7 years ago, you made a vow and now is the time to put it into practice. Serve your spouse. Listen to your spouse. Take an interest in your spouse. Date your spouse again. Notice the things that she likes. Remember what makes him happy. Throw yourself into service. This is love, by loving God and carrying out his commands. That's not burdensome. That's beautiful. It is hard work, I will admit, especially when you don't feel it, but it is such holy work. What you are doing in those moments is planting a little seed. And it's not going to be the first time you listen to him that seed produces amazing fruit. It's going to take a bit. But if you serve, if you water the keeping of the commandments of God, I have a hunch that in some time, give it a year or so, that God will start to change the posture of your heart. Actions first, then feelings. First the effort, then the affection. I'm sorry you ended up in this spot. I wish you felt what you used to feel. But just because you're not in love doesn't mean you should stop loving in a biblical sense. Now's the time to act. Let love be a verb. Fix your eyes on the God who didn't just feel something for you. He did something for you so that this relationship could be restored. Follow in his footsteps. Love your spouse. You will not regret if you do.
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15: The faithfulness of God is the glue that holds this world together. 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
16: 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You're the only one for me.
15: God's faithfulness is established in the very heavens.

0: This is Hope with God. I'm Andrew Palau. In the Bible, Deborah was a powerful woman appointed by God. She was appointed to be a leader and a judge over Israel. She faced dangerous enemies and uncertain times, yet she stood strong. Why? Because she trusted God. Through her courage, her voice, through her obedience, God brought hope and victory to his people. God often calls ordinary people to do extraordinary things. Your voice, your life, it matters. And the same God who gave Deborah courage wants to meet with you today and give you courage. He wants to walk with you through it all and guide your life and show you that he does care. Do you want to get to know him and discover his plans for your life? You can begin this way. Say, God, I want to know you. Reveal yourself to me. Show me your love and guide me in the right path, and I will follow you and serve you. Amen. Always remember, there is hope with God.
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1: 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It's Destined for Victory on this great station. Afternoons at 1 on Faith Radio. Well-known shoe company got it right many years ago. Don't brag about it. Don't even talk about it. Just do it. On today's Destined for Victory with Pastor Paul Shepherd, you'll hear about some of the keys to winning the Christian race. 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

0: 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Have you ever seen your heart's desire die? Have you ever reached a point of disappointment that was so great until it absolutely confused you? That's where those sisters are. They're sitting by Lazarus' bed and they see him die. Jesus nowhere to be found.
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0: So on the first day, hours after the messenger leaves, these sisters see their brother die. Have you ever watched your prayer requests die? Have you ever seen your heart's desire die? Have you ever seen your dream, what you were believing God for, what you were earnestly asking for, die? Have you ever reached a point of disappointment that was so great until it absolutely confused you? That's where those sisters are. They're sitting by Lazarus' bed and they see him die. Jesus nowhere to be found. Then the text tells us when the messenger arrives, the messenger gives the message, and Jesus' response is, this sickness will not end in death. It is for God's glory, so that God's Son may be glorified through it. When Jesus spoke those words, Lazarus was dead. How confusing is the God we serve sometimes? When he says, oh, this isn't going to end in death, and it died. And Jesus knew he was dead. Because after he says that, he determines to stay where he is two more days, and he tells his disciples, when he finally gets ready to go, without getting any additional word, he tells his disciples, Lazarus is asleep. I'm going to wake him up. He knew he was dead, because Jesus isn't just a healer. He is God wrapped up in flesh. He is omniscient. He knows everything. Jesus knew what was going on. Here's what you need to understand. He was not operating according to his passion for these people. He was operating according to God's purpose for these people. I want to let you know, when Jesus got that word and says it won't end in death, this is for God's glory. He knows, as he walks with the Father in that moment, he knows God has ordained this to go from bad to worse, from sick to dead. Sometimes God says, in order to show you deeper dimensions of who I am, I have to take you to deeper dilemmas than you've ever experienced. I have to take you to another kind of pain, another kind of disappointment, another kind of confusion where you say, Lord, what up with this? And he says, God's purpose calls for me to not respond to these people based on my passion. Now, the text is clear. Jesus loved them, but he cannot respond according to his passion. He must respond according to divine purpose. And in this instant, it causes Jesus to have to act counterintuitively. You know, when you have a close friendship or close relatives or whatever, and you hear they're in trouble, intuition causes you to run toward them, to do what it's going to take to solve the problem. But when Jesus here is operating, he teaches us, you can't live according to passion. You got to live according to purpose. And God's purpose is calling for me to act counterintuitive. And although I know my best friend just closed his eyes in death, God says, stay where you are. I'm working out something deeper. He not only acted counterintuitively in that way, but he also acts counterintuitively in another way. When he finally says to the disciples, after 2 days of remaining where they were, he says, okay, I'm going, let's go to Judea. The disciples said, wait a minute, Master, I don't think you want to go there. The last time we were there, they tried to stone you. And you know, talking about intuitive, when you hear that folk are trying to kill you, intuitively, you believe them. And you stay away from them. But Jesus is not operating according to what he feels or the first law of nature, self-preservation. He's operating according to the first law of the kingdom, which is self-denial. And he says, let's go. The reason why Jesus is heading there, even though they tried to stone him last time he was in town, is because he knows these folk aren't going to kill me. I've come to earth to lay down my life, but when and how I die is not up to them. It is up to the Father who loved the world so much that he's given me as the payment for their sins. So Jesus said, I'm going to die when God gets ready, and I'm going to die how God ordains, and I'm going to lay down my life as a ransom for many sinners. So he wasn't worried about threats. He knew that the day was coming when God would simply use his enemies as pawns, and they would crucify him and nail him to a cross so that he could die for your sins and mine. And so counterintuitively, he stays away from a friend he would normally run to, and counterintuitively, he goes back to the region of Judea when he would normally be concerned for his safety. He's operating according to purpose. I want to let somebody know, when you're confused by what God is doing and what God is allowing, he's not operating according to passion. He loves you. No question about it. God loves you. No doubt about it. Loves you every bit as much as he loved Lazarus, Mary, and Martha. But he does not operate in our lives according to his passion. He operates according to his purpose. And so, on the third day, he begins the journey back toward the region of Judea. His disciples were thoroughly confused, but they said, well, let's go on and die with him. Because they didn't understand what God was up to. He heads back. Imagine now how these women have been feeling the past 3 days, now into the fourth day. Day one, he's sick. They send for Jesus. And later that day, Lazarus dies. Imagine when the messenger got back. You know what they would have said. By now, by the time the messenger gets back on day two, Lazarus is not only dead, but they have buried him. It was common in that day, in that culture, to bury the dead later the same day that they died. Because embalming techniques were not readily available. The average person couldn't just call up the undertaker and, you know, plan several days for a service and all that. In that day, it was customary for them to wrap the body thoroughly and then to deposit it into a tomb later that day, because it would decompose quickly, and they did not want someone they loved for their body to begin to decompose. And so they would wrap it and they would put it in the tomb the same day. So by the time the messenger gets back, Lazarus is dead and entombed. You can imagine how they'd feel seeing the messenger come back alone. Jesus is not with him. You can imagine that they would have said, did you find Jesus? Yes. You told him? Yes. What did he say? Now, we don't know. The text tells us that his response to hearing the news was, this sickness will not end in death. It's for God's glory that God's Son may be glorified through it. We don't know if that was spoken only to the disciples or if it was spoken to the disciples in the presence of the messenger. But look at both scenarios. Neither one feels good. If he heard that, what did he say? Well, he said. I do it like the people in your life and mine. Well, he said that it wouldn't end in death. Lazarus is entombed. How confusing is that? We know Jesus is not a liar. We know he's a holy man of God. We know he is the Son of God, sent to redeem us. So there is no guile, no sin in him. So it's awfully confusing when the holy Jesus says this will not end in death, and you just got back from the cemetery. That's confusing. Scenario one. Scenario two is no better. What did Jesus say? Nothing. Well, where is Jesus?
2: I don't know.
0: See, it's no better. Because these people are thinking, how can the one we love and who loves us get this kind of word about one he truly loves and do nothing? You ever felt that way? God, I've been praying about this for some time. How can you do nothing? They're confused. A few days pass, and on the fourth day, Jesus is seen to be headed toward the village of Bethany. Whoever saw him first makes a beeline into the village where mourners have gathered. They have support. They've got mourners all around them. The text is clear. Mourners have come to walk with them through this grief. And while I'm sure they appreciate the good intentions of these folks, their heart aches because they're confused by a God who loves them, but who apparently is not operating according to his love for them. And they're confused. So somebody gets the word that Jesus is headed toward Bethany. And they make a beeline, because you know how people are. They always want to be the first to tell. So somebody makes a beeline, comes bursting in the house with all those mourners, all those people. If you've ever been around, you know, big funerals and stuff like that, and people come, not only friends and loved ones, but strangers, folk you don't even know. But somehow they're connected somewhere in the family and show up. And all of that, I've been around funerals all my life, growing up in a pastor's home and going with my daddy, tagging along with him. I've seen all those scenarios, people come in and what have you, had it happen in my life. Loved ones come and people you know and you greet them and loved ones and relatives. And then you see some folk and they come in, they act like they're just at home. You don't even know them. You bereaved, but you stop crying long enough, say, who is that? That never happened to you. I'm sorry, I'm having a flashback. I'm sorry. That's just me, my bad. And all those people are around Mary and Martha. Somebody comes into the house and says, Jesus is on his way. And look at what happens there in John 11. Martha gets up, runs out, and meets Jesus. He hasn't yet arrived into the village, but he's on the way. And she meets him where he is. But Mary, we're told, stays in the house. Now, I gotta be a teacher of integrity, so I gotta tell you the truth. The scriptures do not tell us why Mary stayed in the house, so I cannot be emphatic. Having said that, I think I know why Mary stayed in the house. I think what we're looking at is an attitude. Okay, I can't say that emphatically, but when I write my commentary on the Gospel of John, telling y'all now, that will be in there. I think we're looking at an attitude. I think Martha goes out, she too is confused, but she wants to encounter Jesus as soon as possible. And she says to him, if you had been here, my brother would not have died. But Martha said, but even now, I know that the Father will give you whatever you ask. She has something in her heart that tells her, I'm not quite sure why you have come when you've come. I can't say for sure that I know what's going on here, but I know who we're dealing with. And even now, I know the Father will do what you ask. She had some hope in her heart. She didn't know where to put her expectation. You know that by what she says next, because Jesus said, your brother will rise. And she said, well, I know I'll see him again in the resurrection. So she's not sure what's going on here. But she's got some hope in her heart because the right one has shown up. Meanwhile, Mary's in the house. And I think what we're seeing is a sister with an attitude. I think we're seeing a sister whose attitude is, I wish I would. Get up and go running out there. He heard about our crisis 3 days ago. Okay. So he was out of town and couldn't be there when Lazarus died. Okay, I understand that. But as soon as you hear that your boy is dead, seemed to me you would have beat the messenger back to our house. Seemed to me that you would have come in there and hugged us and consoled us and comforted us and helped us get this thing together. And instead, the messenger told us that he gave you the word and you still didn't come. And I think her attitude is she is not a happy sister and she is feeling like, I don't think Jesus wants to see me right now. Now, you can have a different take on that. I respect yours. But I think we're dealing with, have you ever had an attitude with God? Come on, I know you got your big Bible and you look holy, but now, have you ever had an attitude with God? I think that's what we're looking at. And I love what Jesus does after he has this talk with Martha. And when Martha says, I know I'm going to see my brother in the resurrection, Jesus tells her, you're talking about the resurrection, but you're talking to the resurrection. He said, I am the resurrection and the life. Anybody who dies, though he were dead, if he's in me, yet shall he live. So, Jesus is trying to say to Martha, you have had your deepest pain, but it's because you can't learn new lessons about God till he takes you to new places. And then I love what he does after he has his chat with Martha. Then we're told Martha goes back into the village and into the house where she pulls her sister aside, the text says, and she says to her, Jesus is here and he is calling for you. I love that when you get an attitude with God, he doesn't get one with you. I love that when there's an attitude, you got it all by yourself. Oh, I love that because I've had days when I've had an attitude with God. I'm so glad that God has never decided to get an attitude with me. I cannot afford for God to have an attitude with me. Anybody with me on that? I can't afford that. And I'm glad that the Lord looks beyond my fault sometimes and sees my need. And so he knew she's sitting in the house with an attitude. But he says, Martha, tell your sister, I want to talk to her. And Martha goes in and communicates that. And now Mary comes out. And I love that when Mary gets to him, John 11 tells us she begins to weep as she says to him, if you had been here, my brother wouldn't have died. If indeed she had anger and attitude in the house, you got to understand that anger is often hurt, demanding justice. Anger is often a hard shell that you put over top of hurt. But what you really want is justice. And so if she left the house angry, by the time her eyes met the Savior, who is love embodied, when she saw love looking at her, it melted the anger. And all she had left was hurt. And she was willing to take her hurt and give it to Jesus. Oh, I want to tell somebody, God is saying to you, it's time for you to quit being angry with me and understand that I love you with a perfect love, and it's time for you to melt that anger away. Take your hurt and give it to me.
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0: If you want to know what it looks like to live a life that pleases God and to do his will, look at Jesus, for he came for the express purpose of doing the will of God, of pleasing his heavenly Father, and of fulfilling his divine call and purpose.
1: That's next time in our message, Being Holy, Being Human. But until then, remember, he who began a good work in you will bring it to completion. In Christ, you are destined for victory.

0: the time of year where routines are kind of thrown out the window. Maybe you've got some trips, some traveling coming up, whether that's a long weekend or a couple of weeks off of your normal routine. 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
4: 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But ladies, let's say that you have a husband who doesn't talk as much as you wish. But let's say that he spends hours watching football on television. Well, now, if he spends hours watching football on television, couldn't you just assume that he's interested in football? And I bet if you would ask him some questions about football, he would talk football even if he hates you. Because people talk about what they're interested. Now, please don't ask your questions while the game is going on. Wait till the break times.
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5: I know of a woman who found herself seated next to her husband at a marriage retreat, making a mental list of all the ways he needed to change. Then, unexpectedly, the Spirit of God started to do some supernatural surgery in her heart.
6: God started peeling back the layers of my heart. There was bitterness, hate, rebellion, and an underlying pride that affected everything.
5: In that moment, this woman chose brokenness. She asked God to forgive her, and then she discovered that brokenness brings blessedness. Jesus said, "Blessed are the poor in spirit." As you think about a difficult relationship you may be in, are you sitting back waiting for the other person to change? Could there be some spiritual surgery needed in your own heart? Are you willing to let God show you your needs and change you? With Seeking Him, I'm Nancy DeMoss Wagamuth.
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11: Hello, everybody. This is Pastor Rick's Daily Hope with Rick Warren. I'm really glad you're here. Today, we're continuing our series from Psalm 23 called Living in the Goodness of God. It's all about how God's goodness meets you right where you are and brings hope, even in difficult seasons. Today, we're diving into part one of a message called How God Lifts Me Up When I'm Worn Down.
12: If you'll take out your message notes, life can really wear you down so that you've got nothing left to give. And I'm sure that every one of you at some point in your life could identify with this anonymous prayer request that came in. I feel like I'm in a war zone. It's just one battle after another. I argue with my wife. I clash with my kids over everything. I fight to keep my job. I struggle with our growing debt, and I'm losing the battle with my weight. And then there's the conflicts inside me. I fight my own fears, and I battle with my anxieties and my temper, and I'm always fighting off depression. And sometimes I'm just fighting to keep my head above water, and I'm just so tired. How does the goodness of God help you when you feel like that? When you're in the battle and you're all beat up, how does God lift you up when you're worn down? Not after the battle's over. I'm talking about in the middle of the battle. Where do you find the goodness of God? Now, we've been in this series for now. This is our eighth week on living in the goodness of God. And we're looking at Psalm 23, the most famous chapter in the entire Bible. It's only six verses. But it gives us 12 pictures, 12 expressions, 12 identifying factors of God's goodness in your life. How God is good to you, whether you're resting in green pastures and by still waters, or whether you're in the valley of the shadow of death, or this week when you're facing an enemy, when you're in a battle, a financial battle, a health battle, a relational battle, a battle for your own sanity. How does God show his goodness in that kind of situation? Well, today we're in verse 5. And in verse 5, there are three more pictures of how God is good to you. We're only going to look at one of them. For the next 3 weeks, we're going to look at one. This is such a deep passage, and the metaphors are so full that we're taking literally one phrase, not even one verse at a time, one phrase at a time. And so we're going to look at the first phrase in Psalm 5. It's at the top of your, verse 5, at the top of your outline, and it says this. You prepare a banquet for me in front of my enemies. Pretty simple statement. You prepare a banquet for me in front of my enemies. What in the world does that mean? I mean, this was written over 3,000 years ago. So how can it help you in the battles you have against your enemies this year? Well, we're going to tear it apart first, word by word. And to understand this metaphor, you need to ask four questions. We're going to ask, what kind of banquet is it? We're going to ask, who are the enemies? And then we need to ask, what does this banquet symbolize? And then we need to ask, what's on the menu? So let's get right into it. First, what kind of banquet is this? Well, again, let's just take it apart word by word. He starts off by saying, you prepare a banquet for me in front of my enemies. You. The word you means God. He's talking about God. So write this down. Five things we know. God is the host. God is the host of this banquet. So whatever we're going to look at today, it's God's idea. He is the host. And can you imagine the honor of getting an invitation in the mail where God says, I'm inviting you to my banquet. You'd be on an A-list. You probably wouldn't even go to bed tonight. You'd stay up taking a couple of showers, getting a haircut, whatever you can do, find new clothes so you'd be ready for a banquet that God has invited you to because he's the host. Then it says, you prepare. And what that means is this is well prepared. This is well planned. Write that down. This is not a spontaneous banquet. It's not off the cuff. It's not like, hey, let's go down to the beach right now. God has put forethought into this. This is planned. It is prepared. It's not a spur of the moment decision. Now, I want to tell you that the word banquet in a lot of translations is actually in Hebrew the word table. And King James Version says, you prepare a table for me. But it's not just any table. The Hebrew word here is the word shulchan. And shulchan literally means the king's table. When he says, I prepare a table for you, a banquet, he's not talking about a TV dinner tray. He's not talking about a Formica dinette in your kitchen. He's not talking about a folding table that you just, this is one of those really long tables you see in a castle, in a medieval castle that's long, holds, you know, 50, 100 people. It's the king's table. It's the queen's table. This word in the Bible is used almost always to refer to a king's table, or it is referred to the table of showbread in the temple. So it's a special, it's a sacred table that you're being invited to. And it is well planned. It's all laid out. It's big, heavy, and it's got the king's feast on it. He says, you prepare a banquet. The next phrase is, for me. Here's what you need to write down. You're the guest of honor. So write this down. I am the guest of honor. This is not a banquet for somebody else that you're being invited to attend. This is a banquet that is really just for you. It's you and the king. You're the guest of honor. You're the big cheese. You're the big deal. And so it is for you. I am the guest of honor. You prepare a banquet for me. And it says, in front of. Here's the next phrase. It's a public banquet, not private. People are going to watch you eat with the king. People are going to watch you. It is public. It's not in secret. God wants to see you honored, and God wants everybody to see you being honored. So this banquet we're going to look at today is for you, and it's to be in public. It's not a secret event. It's in front of, and then the last phrase, which is the catch, in front of my enemies. Oh, now that's a twist. I might think God would say, I'm going to prepare a banquet for you and your friends. No, he says, I'm going to prepare a banquet just for you, but all of your enemies are going to watch us eat together. What in the world does that mean? It means that it's on a battlefield. Write this down. The banquet is on a battlefield. This is a banquet not just when good times are going in your life. It's when you're under attack. The king says, during the battle, I'm going to come and throw a banquet for you, and all of your enemies are going to watch me honor you, bless you, and have peace with you. So that's what the banquet is. Now, the second question is, who's the enemy? And I could go into this. This could be a whole sermon. We've talked about it before. I'm just going to give you the fill-ins. I've written some verses there. I'm not going to even teach on these because I don't want to spend most of the time on it. But the Bible says you have three enemies. They are the world, the flesh, and the devil. You might write these down. The first enemy you have is the world around me. The world around me. And I've given you some Bible verses there to look. The world is in opposition to God because it worships itself, not God. And the world around you is always coming after you, always criticizing you, always not understanding you. If you've ever been picked on, if you've ever been put down, if you've ever had injustice or bias or racism or prejudice or overlooked because of your gender, that's the world around you. The second enemy you have is Satan is against me. The world is around me, and the second is Satan is against me. And again, I don't have time to go into all of this, but God says that Satan is real and that he wants to defeat you. God loves you and has a wonderful plan for your life. Satan hates you and has a terrible plan for your life. And the Bible says that Satan wants to kill you. Satan wants to destroy you. Satan wants to defeat you. Why? Well, he doesn't even care about you. The only reason Satan hates you is because God loves you. That's why you're the enemy of Satan, because God loves you, and Satan hates anything and anyone God loves. Because God loves you greatly, Satan hates you. Satan wants to hurt you and destroy you because he thinks that'll hurt God. If you wanted to get at me, get at my children or my grandchildren, you would hurt me the most that way. So you've got the world around you, you've got Satan against you. But then the third enemy, and this is the biggest one of all, is my old nature inside me. That's your third enemy, your old nature inside you. And the older you get, the more you're going to learn that your biggest enemy is you. And You don't always do the right things that you intend to do. You have good intentions. Paul wrote an entire chapter about this in Romans 7. He says, the things I want to do, I end up not doing. And the things that I know are bad for me, I end up doing. I'm in this battle constantly. And that's the third enemy against you. Now he says, in the presence of my enemies, I do a banquet. What does this banquet symbolize? Well, it symbolizes two things. In the Bible, a banquet almost always represents two things. Write these down. First, God wants and welcomes fellowship with me. That's the first thing that this banquet says, that God wants to hang out with you. He wants and he welcomes fellowship with you. This is one of the most amazing truths in the universe, that God, who created the whole thing, wants to know me, wants to know you. God wants to be your friend. God wants you to be his friend. God wants to fellowship. He wants to eat together. Let's go get something to eat. That is an amazing truth, that in the Bible, a banquet almost always represents fellowship. You know that. When you want to fellowship with somebody today, you say, let's go get something to eat. You have somebody over to your house. That's fellowship. When God throws a banquet for you, he's saying, I want to hang out with you. I want you to understand how much I love you. And he wants to show how you are welcomed by him, how you are wanted by him, and he wants to do it, listen, when you're under attack, to encourage you, in the presence of your enemies. When everybody else is coming against you, God says, I want to throw a party for you. I want to have a banquet for you. Psalm chapter 5, verse 11 says this, you welcome us with open arms, talking about God, when we run for cover to you. In other words, you're in a battle and you need a little protection and you run to God. God says, I welcome you with open arms. I love this in the Message paraphrase, Psalm 5:11. You welcome us with open arms when we run for cover to you. Let the party last all night. Stand guard over our celebration. God says, I know you're in the heat of the battle right now. You're fighting for your job. You're fighting for your health. You're fighting for your sanity. You're fighting for your dignity. While the battle's going on, hang on, I want to throw a banquet for you. Just a little encouragement here. Now, it's a party in a combat zone. It's a banquet in a battlefield. Now, I want you to use your imaginations to imagine this scene. Go back to like Robin Hood days of knights and vassals and kings and courts, and imagine a giant medieval battle. And there's two mountains, and this team A over here and team B over here, you're on the good side, and this is the bad side. These are the evil people. And the enemies have come out, and the soldiers have come out to fight this battle. And just imagine that you are a soldier on the front line in a medieval battle. And you're out there and you're fighting hard and you're working hard and the enemy's coming against you. It's a heated battle and you're tired and you're sweaty. You probably got some blood on you and you're scared and you're hungry. And all of a sudden, word comes up without explanation and a superior officer pulls you off the front line. You're going, I don't know what's going on, but I'm glad to get off the front line because this is a hot and heavy battle. And the superior officer pulls you out of the battle and you start walking back and about 1,000 yards back off the front of the battle, you see this giant banquet tent has been erected with all the turrets and the flags, and it looks like a circus tent, a big tent. And you go, what's going on? And as you start walking toward that banquet tent, you realize, and there's a full feast there, you realize that the king has showed up. The king of the empire has shown up. And when you walk into that tent, there is the king's table. And it's 75 feet or 50 feet long. And it's heavy in wood. And somehow they figured out a way to get it out of the castle and transport it directly to the battlefield. And this is the king's table. Only the fancy people, the noblemen get to eat at this table. And you walk in there and the table is decked out with all your favorite foods. Comfort food. Now, when you're in the middle of a battle, nothing tastes as good as coming home to some comfort food. And you walk in there and this table's covered and it's just you and the king. Just the two of you, that's it. And all this food. And around the tent have been stationed about 500, maybe 700 guards. So there's no way the enemy's getting in here. But the tent flaps are up and everybody can see what's going on. It's not hidden, it's public. Everybody sees that the king has called you out of battle, brought you back to this giant banqueting tent, put on the feast of your favorite food, and it's just you and the king. And everybody sees it. And then the king says to you in a loving voice, this is all for you. I made this for you. I planned it for you. And I just wanted to hang out with you. I love you. I miss you. And I want to affirm you publicly in front of both of these armies. And I want you to eat all you want. And you're unhurried, unworried. You're protected here. There's no way the enemy can get to you. And I just want to affirm you and have some fellowship with you. You think you're in a dream world. You know, how does the king even know me? I'm just a servant. I'm just a soldier. And then, so everybody knows what's going on, the king orders erected a giant banner outside with your name on it. And the banner says this, I love, and it has your name. It's signed, the king. So everybody knows what's going on. This is a personal recognition, a personal act of love. I love you, your name, and I am proud of them. What I just described to you is exactly what God is talking about doing for you. You prepare a banquet for me in the presence of my enemies. I'm the guest of honor. You're the guest of honor. It's not for anybody else. It's not like you get the look on. It's not like you're a wedding crasher and you just came in to get some food. No, this banquet is in your honor. And the banner clearly says, because it's got your name on it. This is what God wants to do for you in the battle of your life. Look at this verse up here on the screen. Song of Solomon says this. He brings me to his banquet table, and his banner over me is love. You may have never thought that God was proud of you, but if you're a child of God, your heavenly Father is proud of you, and he loves you, and he brings you to his banqueting table, and his banner over you is love. He wants your whole enemies to know how much he, the king, loves you. Now, go back to this picture. The enemy are fighting, and they see this going on, and all of a sudden, they just stop the battle. And both sides are looking at this event taking place up here on the hill because it's public. It's not secret. And the enemy is absolutely dumbstruck by the scene. They all stop fighting, and they just stare. And they go, are you kidding me? The king picked that one guy and brought him out. And they just stare. You know, I have learned personally that when God wants to bless your life, there is nothing that critics can do about it. When God wants to bless your life, they may spite you, they may slander you, they may ignore you, they may ridicule you, they may libel you. They may say all kinds of mean things about you, but they can't stop God's blessing on your life. They just can't do it. And that person at work who wants your job and is trying to push you aside, if God wants you to have that job, doesn't matter what they want to do. And if they are having a tough time with you getting over here in this area and they're trying to stop you, when God's blessing is on your life and God's banner over you is love, it doesn't matter. They cannot stop what God wants to do in your life. They are powerless against the king, and your enemies are dumbfounded. God loves to show the blessing of his people in front of the enemy. Now, today, let's talk about you. In your battle, in the middle of your battle, God is inviting you to a banquet. I'm going to explain it in just a minute, what that banquet is. But he's inviting you to a banquet. Job chapter 36, verse 16 says this. God is gently calling you from the jaws of distress. What a picturesque phrase. From the jaws of distress to an open place of freedom where he has set your table full of the best food. The same metaphor. Job's saying the exact same thing David says in Psalm 23. It says, God, while you're in the middle of the battles you're in right now, God is saying, hey, come over here. Come over here. I've got a banquet for you. He is gently calling. He's wooing you like a lover. He's coaxing you. This is all done in love. Right now, God is tenderly calling you to his banquet. I highly recommend you accept the invitation once you understand what it means. And he says, God is calling you from the jaws of distress. Everybody remember the movie Jaws? Doon, doon, doon, doon, doon, doon, doon, doon. Yeah. I love this, the jaws of distress. Let me ask you, what's chewing on you right now? What's eating you up right now? What is it that's got you worried, anxious, fearful, and it's just gnawing, gnawing, gnawing? You're stressed out about it. You are in the jaws of distress. God said, hey, come on. You deserve a break today. Come over. I got a banquet for you. God is gently calling you from the jaws of distress to an open place of freedom where he has set your table with the best food. And as I said, others may criticize you, attack you, demean you, dismiss you, disregard you. But God wants to hang out with you. That's the first thing this metaphor, I prepare a banquet for you, means. God wants to fellowship with you, and God wants to feed you, to give you some new strength so you can get it back in that battle. You're tired, and you're about to fall over, and you need God's strength, and you need sustenance, and you need nourishment, and you need refreshment. He says, it's all there. It's all laid out on the king's table, and I've transported it right here to the battlefield for you. He says, I've put a lot of preparation in planning this, and I want to honor you. So God wants to welcome and fellowship with you. Now, here's the second thing the banquet means. Write this down. It also has another picture, and it means this. God wants to bless me to show the world his goodness. God wants to bless me so he can show the world his goodness. You are a trophy of God's grace. I am a trophy of God's grace. I don't deserve the blessing on my life, but I don't deserve anything. It's all by God's grace. You don't deserve this banquet, but God says, I just want to do it because I love you. You are exhibit A of God's grace. You are God's goodness on display. Look at this next verse, Psalm 31, verse 19. Your goodness is so great. Remember, we're studying the goodness of God. Your goodness is so great. You have stored up great blessings for those who honor you. And you have done so much for those who come to you for protection when you're in the middle of a battle, blessing them before the watching world in the presence of mine enemies. God says, I want to bless your life so all the people can look at you and go, wow, that girl is blessed. That guy is blessed.
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13: 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My name is Wyatt, spending some time with you on this Monday, the first Monday of August. Where is time going? The summer is flying by. Crazy to think we're already into August. Anyways, want to encourage you, give you a little verse of the day action. That's right. It's the growing your faith verse of the day. And it comes from Proverbs chapter 3, verses 5 and 6. Maybe this will help propel you through your week. Keep things in the proper perspective. Here's what it says in Proverbs 3, verses 5 and 6. Trust in the Lord with all your heart and lean not on your own understanding. 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
1: Are you tired of making resolutions that you never keep and never amount to much? 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Life change, deep change, supernatural change. 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Stay with me.
0: What would it take for someone who knew you today to barely recognize you in 15 years? Not because of how you looked, but because of who you've become. According to the Apostle Paul, that's exactly what God has in mind. I'm Dave Drury, and this is Living on the Edge with Chip Ingram. Today we're beginning a powerful series called Free at Last, How to Break Out of a Destructive Lifestyle. And if you've ever wanted victory over the attitudes and behaviors that keep tripping you up, you're in exactly the right place. Today, Chip asks the question the whole series is built on, is a changed life really possible? Well, let's find out.
1: If you could change just one thing about you, what would it be? Do you believe that life change, I mean real life change, not just exterior stuff, can really happen? See, the Bible teaches and God promises that when a person is born of the Spirit, and if that person born of the Spirit lives in vital union with Christ, that He will so radically change you from the inside out that if someone knew you today and then met you 10 or 15 years later, there's parts that they would just say, it's hard to believe you're the same person. It's not just some cleaning up on the outside. There's a fundamental change that happens when Christ enters your life and the Spirit of God is allowed to have control. And as you connect with other people and His Word begins to birth the very life and personality in Jesus in you. That's what happens when the Spirit of God comes into the human heart of a person who has been forgiven of their sin. They're born again from above, and that's the journey or the process that occurs. Now, there's a problem. And the problem is that we all long to change and improve and grow and be transformed, but we find it really difficult, right? It's not only hard, it doesn't work. Statistically, even people who lose a lot of weight, statistically, most all of them gain it back. Statistically, the people who do the fitness program and really get in shape, statistically, they actually get back out of shape very quickly. Statistically, those who go through recovery programs for alcohol or drugs, the great percentage of them have relapses. And sadly, statistically, people who come to know Jesus Christ as their personal Savior, after some incremental beginning changes, rarely live like Christians. According to Barna, according to Gallup, and probably according to the anecdotal evidence we have in our own life. So we got a picture of what God wants to do. We've got a problem. And what I want to talk about is a process of spiritual metamorphosis. I mean, why is this? What's the problem? Why don't we change? What is it that we don't understand or that we're not appropriating? God has given us everything we need to be completely transformed. It is a process. It is a journey. But I'm going to suggest that most people don't understand the process. They don't understand the journey. And

0: and you don't have the tools, and that's why a lot of Christians don't live like Christians. I'm going to give you an overview, and some of this is like core theology of the Bible, and I wish I could spend more time, but you need to know the process. Stage one in the Christian life in spiritual metamorphosis goes like this. There's a spiritual birth. Jesus gives me a new life. The Bible calls this, the moment that happens, justification. It's a legal term. In John chapter 3, a religious leader came to Jesus and said, "We know that you're from God by the works that you do." He was religious. He knew the Bible. But Jesus said, unless you're born again, unless you're born of the Spirit, unless you're born from above. In other words, physical life requires a physical birth. Spiritual life requires a spiritual birth. It's not an intellectual thing of agreeing with God about certain doctrines or teachings. It requires a spiritual birth. At a certain day, at a certain time, you need to realize that Christ died upon the cross in your place, that he rose from the dead, that he's paid and covered your sin and the sins of all people and all time. And the Spirit of God will convict you that you are separated from God, and you will turn from your sin and in the empty hands of faith, ask Christ to come into your life and forgive you. And at that moment, God as legal judge justifies you. Some of you have heard the definition, it's just as if you didn't sin. And that's true, but it's only half the story. The moment you're justified legally, here's what happens. Imagine, if you will, a little computer screen on this side, and it has your name on it. And a little computer screen over here, it has Jesus' name on it. And on your computer screen, the moment you're justified, you have your righteousness, which is as filthy rags. And you have all your sins like I have all my sins. And justification, God does two things. One, he deletes the sin column, and he takes it and he puts it over on Christ. So all your sins are paid for by what he does. And then he takes the righteousness of Christ and he pushes share and he brings it over here and he imputes it onto your column. So when the God of the universe looks at every child of God in terms of your position and your legal standing, he sees you with the very righteousness of his son. Not understanding that is why many Christians' lives never change. The second phase is spiritual growth. This is called sanctification. This is not just a moment in time. Notice this is Jesus changes me to be progressively more like him. You often hear this as progressive sanctification. The third phase is spiritual maturity. And the word here is glorification. That word maturity, it's everywhere in the scripture. Jesus would say in Matthew chapter 5 in the Sermon on the Mount, verse 48, he summarizes the point and says, be ye perfect, that's this word, even as your heavenly Father is perfect, which you're thinking, whoa. Or the Apostle Paul would say, the goal of all his life is we want to present every man, every woman complete or perfect in Christ. James 1 will open up and say, the whole goal of difficulty and pain is we endure and we go through it that we might be perfect or complete. The word is teleos. And I say that just so you hear. Do you hear sort of like telescope? Or for you apologists, it's the teleological argument. The word means is that something, it's by design, and the design has a fulfillment. And what God is saying is the fulfillment of your design when you come in to be a Christian is he's going to make you like his son. And 1 John 3:2 says, we do not know, little children, what we will be like, but this is what we know. When we see him, Jesus, we will be like him. And so all those verses about be mature, grow to maturity, it starts with justification, a point in time, a journey of sanctification, and then there's one day when you will achieve maturity. You will actually be like Christ and be transformed. That's the spiritual life. Question then, is this just for like superstars? I mean, is this people that just make it into kind of the Christian Hall of Fame or a handful of pastors or missionaries? And around here, we talk about maturity being very clearly defined as becoming a Romans 12 Christian, right? And in verse 1 of Romans 12, we know it's being surrendered to God. And then verse 2 talks about being what? Separate from the world's values. And do not be conformed to the pattern of this world, but be transformed, circle that word, by the renewing of your mind. Doesn't say by trying hard. Be transformed by the renewing of your mind. And then notice the result. Notice what God wants for you, what he wants for me, what he wants for every follower. That you might, literally the word is that you might test or experience or know by way of real experience the will of God. That which is good, acceptable, and well-pleasing or perfect. You know that word transformed? It's, are you ready? Metamorphosis.
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0: Now, that's God's goal for all of us. And I think the issue is, if that's God's goal, if that's God's agenda, I like to call it, it's the miracle of life change. We're going to talk about how it really works and how you can experience it. Ephesians chapter 4, the entire chapter, is about how this really works. He says, as a prisoner of the Lord then, you know, in light of that, I urge you to live a life worthy of the calling that you've received. Well, how? Be completely humble and gentle. Be patient. Bearing with one another in love. Make every effort to keep the unity of the Spirit through the bond of peace. And then he says, well, why? Well, there is one body and one Spirit, just as you were called in one hope when you were called. There's one Lord, one faith, one baptism, one God and Father of all, who is over all and through all and in all. And what he's going to do in these six short verses is explain to us, now that you are justified, I'm going to explain to you how that spiritual green caterpillar gets transformed into a butterfly. And I'm going to explain the part that God does, and I'm going to explain the part where he asks you to cooperate. And so notice, in verse 1, he's going to say the call is to let Jesus live his life through you. Notice it says, as a prisoner of the Lord, then in your notes, I urge you to, will you put a line under live a life? Live a life. We're to live a life, and above that, write the word walk. This is a very good translation, but it's a metaphor. And he's really saying, I want you to walk worthy of this calling that you receive. Well, what calling? The calling of chapter 1, chapter 2, chapter 3. You've been chosen. You've been placed in the body of Christ. The Spirit dwells in you. You've been called into a group of people called the church, a supernatural body. You've been called with a purpose. You're loved. Now, he says, what I want you to do is I want you to walk worthy. And what the Apostle Paul is saying, for three chapters, you're loved, you're forgiven, you're cared for, you're a part of a body, you have a future. Those are all the things you now believe and you possess. Now, let your behavior reflect your beliefs. That's the call. Well, how do you do that? How does it work? Notice what he says. He says there's a process. And he says the process isn't about duty and activity, it's about relationships. He says the process is to practice sacrificial, other-centered relationships. He says, be completely humble and gentle. Be patient, bearing with one another in love. Make every effort not to gain, but to keep the unity of the Spirit through the bond of peace. He says, remember, I just told you in chapter 3, Jew, Gentile, brand new church, you're connected. You all actually are an organic, revolutionary group that God in his sovereignty has produced. I want you to make every effort so that your relationships and how you love one another demonstrate what's already true. Now, with your pen, pull it out if you will. I want you to put a line under the word humble and write number 1 above it. Put a line under the word gentle and write number 2 above it. Put a line under the word patient and put number 3 above it. And then put a line under bearing with one another, because that's all one word actually. Put a 4 above it. And then put a box around make every effort and write the number 5 below it. And so he calls you and he calls me into these attitudes, four specific attitudes, 1, 2, 3, 4, humility, gentleness, patience, and this bearing with one another, and one action, number 5, make every effort. One action. Listen very carefully. You might even write this down. Green caterpillars are transformed in cocoons or pupa. Christians are transformed in community. The reason many Christians who genuinely have come to Christ, who honestly love God, who have some initial outward changes and a few inward ones, and then plateau and never deal with the deep, deep issues of the heart, dysfunction, family of origin, fears, rejection, workaholism, all the things they pass on to friends and kids. The reason those deep issues never change is they are not in community where the real them shows up meeting real needs for the right reason in the right way, and where they are vulnerable and someone loves the broken parts of you and loves you enough to encourage you and accept you and at the same time hold you accountable and not let you keep being the same person. See, it's the Jesus inside of their body extending the love of Christ. And Jesus' love is always soft and tender and sometimes very hard and tough, depending on what we need. Because his goal is the outcome, not just that you feel good. And so he says, this is how transformation works. Justification, this is what God has done. Sanctification, you start on a journey. The journey is first my beliefs and behaviors. It is an oxymoron for a person to come to Christ and their life not change. I mean, it's just unheard of in Scripture. Only in America and around the world now could we ever create this world where a Christian is someone who comes to meetings, intellectually acknowledges that Jesus is a Savior that died and rose from the dead, and we tip him with a few hours of our day and our week, and we live our life completely differently and say, this is working. So he calls us, let his life live in and through you. Isn't that different from trying really hard to act like Jesus? Isn't that different from, I'm going to try and quit cussing, and then I'm going to try and be more generous, and then I'm going to selfish, and then pretty soon, because we know how a Christian's supposed to act, I think a lot of us, and let me start with me, in seasons of my life, I've spent more energy appearing loving and appearing Christianly than I really was, just so that the other people would think I'm making progress. This is getting way too convicting. Let me get back to my notes. There's a reason, however, and the reason is really critical. He says there's one body, one spirit, just as you were called in one hope, that you were called one Lord, one faith, one baptism, one God and Father. Every time the word one is used here, could you underline that? There's 7 of them, so let me give you a minute. One, one, one, one, one, one, one. Where it says there is, where you put a box around there is, because, and again, our English Bibles are absolutely fantastic, but just now and then, the Greek text is there in a way that's a little bit more in living color. The there isn't in the original text, but it makes the sentence make sense. Because what Paul has done is used a very unusual grammatical device. And basically what he's saying is, 3 chapters of all that God has done for you. Therefore, walk in a manner worthy. Let your life and lips tell the same story. Here's how to do it. Get together in deep, authentic community and treat each other with humility and gentleness and patience and put up with stuff. And the only way you'll do that is draw on his resources. And then literally he goes off. There's 7 staccato words. Bam, bam, bam, bam, bam, bam. It's like you've got to understand how important this is. And this is so important. It's not about your happiness. It's not it doesn't work for you. It's not that it improves your life. He's going to do 7 staccato, 1, 1, 1, 1. And then you'll notice there's 4 alls. All, all, all, all. There's a focus of unity. There's a focus of consistency. And then he does something where it's in triads. There's 3 ones followed by 3 ones followed by another 3 ones. And the Trinity is in this. And usually we think of the Father, the Son, and the Holy Spirit, but he doesn't go that direction. It's very unusual. He's talking about the church. He's talking about what Christ has done. He's talking to them and to us about this transformation. And so he starts with, well, how does it work? The Spirit of God is what convicts us. The Spirit of God is what gives us spiritual birth. We're born of the Spirit. The Spirit of God is our pledge, our down payment for heaven and our hope. And so notice what he does. Where they're reading this, I can imagine them opening the scroll and going, bam, bam, bam, bam, bam, bam, bam, seven times. And basically what it goes, there's one body, the church, one Spirit who creates it, and one hope. You're the new church. The Spirit does it. He's taking you to heaven. And then for what? Who's the focus? One Lord Jesus, one faith, one baptism. Jesus is the focus of it all. Each one of you have taken a step of faith, and each one of you have graphically, publicly told the world and said your past is behind you. And what you did is you said, my old life died and I've been resurrected with him. And all the privileges and all the persecution, think about when this was written. I'm going to walk with him. There's one Lord. This was written when there was a God on every corner. There's one Lord, one faith, one baptism, and then it goes to the Father. There's one God, but he's different than this God that makes everyone afraid. Notice, there's one God. He's the Father. He's kind. He's a dad. He's an Abba. He's the Father of all, and then notice, he's sovereign. He's the creator. He's what? Who is over all and through all and in all. And so he gives them this extraordinary, high, lofty view of who God is. And in essence, listen carefully. Here's what he's saying. This is what God's done for you, chapters 1-3. Here's the command. Let him live his life through you so that your behavior and your lifestyle match what's true. The way to do that isn't about activity or do's and don'ts or external rules. It happens in community, in deep, authentic relationships where you give to people what you really don't have to give. And so you draw on dependencies, you abide in Christ, and you love others.
1: 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His book, Yes, You Really Can Change, is written specifically to close that gap. 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And right now, we're including a second copy with every order, so you can work through it alongside someone in your life who's ready for a breakthrough. 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
2: You know, I wonder how many of you would say to yourself, you know, Chip, I've heard this before. I don't buy it. I hear this, that I have every spiritual blessing, that God's given me everything that I need to change. My life isn't changing, and I'm frustrated. And as I heard your voice today, something inside said, I want to believe this. I want to change, but I've got so much history and so much baggage. I down deep don't think it's possible. What I want to tell you is, give God one more chance. What I want to tell you is, you probably, like me, don't understand what God has already done and how holy transformation occurs. And in the next few weeks, we're going to walk right through a passage of Scripture that's not just going to say what you ought to do, you're going to learn how to do it. And I want to ask you to just let me sign up as your spiritual coach here for about 3 or 4 weeks. And I'm going to walk through this passage. I'm going to share my own struggle. But I want you to know change is possible. God's Word, His Spirit in community with His power can bring about change in you. So you don't want to miss this series. And I don't want you to miss it. My passion. You know, if you listen to this program very often, you're going to hear my passion is that Christians live like Christians. And not just for their own benefit and joy and what it does for their marriage and for their kids and all the rest. That's wonderful. But also what it does for God and how important it is that we reflect Him. So I want you to just kind of mentally decide, I'm going to be on board for this series. And you know, if you're in the car or you're doing something different, then you can pick this up on the internet, lote.org. That's lote.org. And you can stream it and get it the days that you miss. But I want you to sign up. Change is possible. Step out. Let's do it together.
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3: Is a changed life really possible? 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My name is Wyatt, spending some time with you on this Monday morning. Hey, coming up in a few minutes, it's the Reconnect with Carmen LeBurge. They take a look at everything that's going on in our world, right? 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
3: Little boys came to our house and knocked at the door, and they didn't ask for our kids to come out to play. They said, can Mr. Wilson come out to play? Like, you just brought fun wherever you went, and that is a magnet. And spiritually speaking, joy is a magnet, and you carry that wherever you went. You still do.
4: I do like to play, and you know what? You're pretty good at it, too. It's a pretty good partnership. The kids in the neighborhood were running to play Capture the Flag with the Wilsons. And I tell you what, if you want to reach your neighborhood with Jesus, bring a little joy, bring a little play.
3: We're Ann and Dave Wilson, and that's Real Family Life.
6: Ahab was king over Israel for 22 years. Ahab, son of Omri, did more open evil before God than anyone yet. A new champion in evil. This is Max Licato. There's a reason parents don't name their kids Ahab or Jezebel. Ahab not only neglected the faith of his fathers, but he also embraced the false gods of his enemy. Yet this evil king did more. He married Jezebel. She was vile. She endorsed a religion that promoted temple prostitution and child sacrifice. She and her husband systematically killed the Lord's prophets. The Ten Commandments were treated as ten suggestions, and the temple of worship was a relic of history. God, however, will not sit idly while his covenants are trashed, and he will not stay silent while his will is mocked, but he will act.
7: Life is a mystery. With so many questions and twists and turns, not one of us knows what's going to happen next. Do you let that uncertainty fill you with stress and anxiety? Or do you rely on the one that's actually in control? Trust in the Lord with all your heart and lean not on your own understanding. In all your ways, submit to Him and He will make your path straight. 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
8: 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I got a guy like that in my town. But it does provoke me to think about where I am in terms of, you know, the course of this life and the race that I'm running and what it might look like to finish well. Our friend Dave Buring is going to join us, and we're going to talk about the characteristics of those who finish well. We're going to talk about your relationship with God and a learning posture.
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0: Hello, my friend. Who or what are you trusting in today? What are you leaning on? Who's leaning on you? I'm Carmen LaBurge, listening to The Reconnect. We're going to get into the Word of God before we do anything else today. So where in the Word are you today? We want to let God speak to us through that which He's already spoken, His living and eternal Word. So our Growing Your Faith verses of the day. If you are like a person who's been to Sunday school or vacation Bible school, or you've been around the church any length of time at all, these are verses that as soon as I start reading them, you should probably be able to finish them. So if these are not yet verses that are absolutely sown into your heart and mind, I would commend them to you. They're easy to memorize, and whew, I can't count the number of times I have relied on Proverbs 3, 5, and 6. So our Growing Your Faith verses of the day, Proverbs 3, 5, and 6. Trust in the Lord with all your heart, and lean not on your own understanding. In all your ways acknowledge Him, and He will make your path straight. Did you say it with me once I started? Were you like, oh, those are ones I know? Proverbs 3, 5, and 6. Trust in the Lord with all your heart, and lean not on your own understanding. In all your ways, acknowledge Him, and He will make your paths straight. This is one of those passages of scripture that I do an exercise called word for word. So taking God at His word, word for word. So in my journal, for Proverbs 3, 5, and 6, I wrote each word or phrase in some cases. I wrote them out like vertically, like as a list. So the first word is trust. So this is like word for word. We're doing a little like exercise here. How might you study this passage of scripture so that it can actually be knit into your heart and mind? You can engage with God and His word. It's one thing to memorize the verse, trust in the Lord with all your heart and lean not on your own understanding. In all your ways, acknowledge Him and He will make your path straight. It's another thing for you to knit that knowledge into your heart in such a way that you take God not only at His word, but word for word. So what if you did a word for word look at this passage? You could linger on the word trust. What comes to mind when you think about the word trust? Maybe you're already participating in the 14 days of text messages that we're sending out on the subject of trust. Susie Larson, Addison Bevere, Tasha Layton, and others, they are offering up right now through a series of text messages. They're building up your trust muscle. So if you're not already doing that, literally text the word trust to 877-933-2484. So trust, what do you know about trust? Would you like to know more about trust? Who do you trust? What do you trust? What do you trust in? What's trust mean? Maybe you're a trust attorney. Maybe you have a trust. The word trust is like stamped on our money. In God we trust. Well, what does this passage of scripture say? What does God say? If we're going to take God at His word, word for word, what does it mean to trust God? Susie Larson was here on Friday. If you missed that, you should go back and listen. So The Reconnect, in addition to being a live radio broadcast, is also a podcast. You can get it wherever you subscribe to your podcasts. And on Friday, one of the conversations we had was with my colleague and friend, Susie Larson. And we were talking about trust. And one of the things that Susie said was, you know, faith and trust are different. Faith is the foundation, but trust is faith putting its boots on. Trust is the active, like it's the behavioral response to what you believe. While faith accepts that God's promises are true, trust is the daily act, it's action of following Him in obedience based on our beliefs, even when the path is uncertain. So it's one thing to have faith, it's another thing to put our trust where our faith is. It's another thing to put our boots on. Which, if you were to scroll ahead in this text, that gets us to the word acknowledge. In all your ways, acknowledge Him. So acknowledge is acting on your knowledge. So what do you know? And then what action do you take based on that knowledge. That's what the word acknowledge means, to act on your knowledge, act knowledge. It's like literally how we came up. I mean, it's a word that's smushed together from two other words. So I want you, as a spiritual exercise, to take this passage of scripture, especially if you've already memorized it and so it just like rolls off. Trust in the Lord with all your heart and lean not on your own understanding, and all your ways acknowledge him and he will make your path straight. If that's something that just like rolls off your tongue, I would like to put up a little dam and make you stop and think about each word. Consider each word. Take God at his word, word for word. We want to get ourselves into the word of God so that the word of God can get into us before we get out there into the world that God so loves. And so let God knit this word into your life today. Linger on the word trust. And then consider what this passage says, the wisdom of Solomon, what this passage says about where you place your trust. What's next? In the Lord. Trust is relational. Trust in the Lord. How much? How far? With all your heart. All of it. That's totalizing. All of it. So what does it mean to trust, to act on my knowledge, to put boots on my faith? But in what or in who? Well, in the Lord. It's relational, and then it's experiential. Lean not on your own understanding. So where are you leaning, if you're really honest with yourself, where are you leaning on your own understanding? Instead of trusting God in a matter, in a relationship, for a decision, where are you leaning, acting on your own understanding? What the world is telling you, not what God is telling you, but what the world is telling you. Don't lean there. Lean on the everlasting arms. Put your trust where your faith is. In all your ways, always and in all ways, we might say, acknowledge. Act on the knowledge. Acknowledge God. It's relational and it's experiential. What's God going to do? God's going to make your paths straight. Straight paths. You're like, oh, I kind of like windy paths. Kind of like paths that stray off of the straight and narrow. God's going to make your paths straight. He's going to align them with his will. He's going to bring them into conformity with his character. He's going to make you righteous. He's going to put your foots in the footfalls of Jesus. He's going to help you to walk by the Spirit and not by sight. So Proverbs 3, 5, and 6, I commend it to you today. It's our Growing Your Faith verse of the day. You can sign up for that at myfaithradio.com. And I commend this exercise to you. Take God at his word, word for word. Break this passage apart, word for word, and consider it. 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
0: It's always wonderful to have our friend Dave Buring with us from lionshare.org. The last time we talked with Dave, we talked about finishing well and preparing to finish well. And so we're going to follow up on that conversation today, and we're going to talk about the characteristics of those who do finish well. Dave, welcome back to the Reconnect.
5: Always good to be with you.
0: Yeah, it's so good. Okay, so for those who missed our prior conversation, what are we talking about in terms of finishing well? Because there's like a stage of your life during which you might be done doing the thing that you're sort of known for, but there's still a stretch of the road left. And so when we're talking about finishing well, what are we talking about in terms of like age and stage of life?
5: Yeah, so this is kind of when we get in, we've talked about these five different seasons that Dr. Bobby Clinton identified many, many years ago. And we were looking at that stage that he called the sage stage, which is, I'm just rounding this off, but say 70-ish plus. And it's that stage where you've kind of let go of position and title, and you know, you're also spending time with things that are valuable to you, whether it's grandkids or things with your spouse or the golf or fish or whatever it is kind of like you love doing. But there's a piece of your kingdom living that you're finishing. And part of the finishing well is recognizing, all right, well, what are things in my gift set that I can continue pass on to the next generation? So that's a big part of it. But then there's just the personal part of like, what does it actually look like? You know, if you're, 75, 80 years of age and you're trying to finish your life well, and this is where Bobby kind of found that there are six things that tend to lead and guide that process.
0: So let's, I'm going to read the list and then let's unpack them one by one. So here are the six characteristics of those who finish well: relationship with God, a lifelong learning posture, a Christ-like character, consistent witness to truth and maintenance of moral conviction, accomplishes God's purposes, and then a fulfilled sense of destiny. So when we talk about the first one on the list, in terms of the characteristics of those who finish well, like number one on the list is relationship with God. Is there a reason that it holds that position? And then what does that mean?
5: Yeah, because I think in Bobby's homework, he found that where people didn't finish well, that was the first drift point, right? Is their own walk with the Lord, whether it was kind of the spiritual disciplines in someone's life of being in the Word and prayer and walking with other believers, you know, those kinds of things begin to drift. And as we get older, obviously, part of the joy of that is you're able to pull together all the lifelong experiences of walking with Jesus, the growth that you've had. And, you know, the idea here is that the older you get, that your walk with God is marked by this intimate friendship. There's still the faithfulness to God. There's still obedience. So there's a, I like a word that he chooses, there's a vibrancy about it. And so I like to think about who are people that I know in their 70s, 80s, 90s, where this is still vibrant. And I have quite a few of those in my life that they're like kind of my heroes of finishing well because they're doing it. So yes, the priority of that is really important. And then the overflow of vibrancy that spills out into everything else in your life.
0: I think that when we talk about prioritizing our relationship with God, I'm thinking here a little bit of like what Francis Schaeffer then talks about, like once I have this substantially healed relationship with God through Christ, I am then able to live as a healthy self, an individual, a healthy person, and be in substantially healed, healthy relationships with others. So I think that prioritizing this relationship with God, in terms of characteristics of those who finish well, it that is going to have a spillover effect. I am going to then choose wise counselors. I am going to have accountability partners. I am going to be concerned for my own physical and mental health, and that's going to overflow into my other relationships. So I see that one. All right, number two on the list here is a learning posture. What is? I mean, I've been to school. Am I not done? I'm not done learning. What?
5: Yeah. So one of the hindrances or barriers to finishing well in Bobby's list is plateauing. And what he means by that is like you kind of grow, you grow, and then you kind of flatline and you just cruise on what you know. And there's not really carving out new territory. And that could be everything from, you know, things in the word to, hey, I'm going to learn how to build shelves, to play the ukulele, to, I mean, it could be, you're just not staying stuck and you're just not cruising, but there's that attitude of being a perpetual learner in life. And he found that people that finished well, that was a part of it. The ongoing curiosity was there. The ongoing, you know, saying, hey, that really interests me. I'd like to learn more about that. That thing stayed throughout people's lives. And in the people that I know who are finishing well, I see that. And sometimes they're grabbing their notebook because they're learning something new and they just want to write it all down. And we're just thinking, man, you're 80, you probably know this already, but there's a humility about it and there's a hunger with it. So maintaining an active learning posture helps people finish well.
0: Oh, that one is really good. I like the word curiosity. I like the image of like never relying on cruise control. Those are all really good. Mm-hmm. Those are good hooks for me. I think that maybe a learning posture also includes, in my mind, like that adaptive resilience, because challenges come, there is unwelcome change.
5: Yeah.
0: So I think that some of that is in there as well. All right, let's talk about the third on the list here, Christ-like character.
5: Yeah, so this is one that I think also spills over to the relationships, right? Because if you're walking in character that looks more like Jesus, you're going to treat your relationships in that same spirit. So, you know, an obvious one here is, you know, pulling on the fruit of the Spirit, that the older you get because you've lived this way, the more love, joy, peace, patience, kindness, goodness, gentleness, faithfulness, self-control, you know, is functioning in your life. But I also think this has to do with things like integrity, has to do with faithfulness, that people can count on you, that in other words, the more people have an opportunity to rub against you a little bit, the more of Jesus maybe they're touching. So this is one of those attributes that I think sometimes gets neglected, Carmen. Like we don't often value that this is something through our 20s, through our 40s, through our 60s that we keep growing in. But the older we get, because we've had time with Jesus for a longer time, the more we should look like Jesus. And of course, never perfectly, but there's a reflection of some of those aspects of Jesus through our lives.
0: That's so good. All right, we're going to take a brief break. When we come back, we're going to ask Dave Buring to unpack the other three characteristics of those who finish well: a consistent witness to the truth and maintenance of moral conviction, a person who accomplishes God's purposes, that's living, you know, consistently still on mission, and then a fulfilled sense of destiny. All of that up next. 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
0: Continuing our conversation with our friend Dave Buring, we are talking about the characteristics of those who finish well. So if you're in that sage stage of life, 70 or above, you know, what does your finish well plan look like? What does your life look like as you finish well, however long the stretch is from here to the Father's house? We have arrived at number 4 on our list. So Dave, what does it mean to bear consistent witness to truth, capital T, and live with a maintenance of moral conviction?
5: Yeah, so a lot of this has to revolve around the things that you've learned in your lifetime. You're standing on those convictions and you're continuing to reference those truths. So the promises God's made, the guidance you receive from him that you've lived out by faith, the decisions that have made based on that are now all internal processes for you. They've become convictions of how you live your life and the things that you base truth on. The older you get, the more convinced you are of that. And I think that's something that, you know, again, I've had the opportunity to walk along some older people in life where I've just seen that to be true. And, you know, it bubbles out of them. They are not no longer, you know, human doings. They're human beings, and they just be, and that stuff just comes out of their life so naturally. Like if they're talking to a, you know, a younger leader who's just, you know, kind of not responding well, they'll say it graciously, but they'll say, you know, can I just encourage you? You may want to look at that, because this is a place where you need to learn to trust God rather than take it into your own hands. And that stuff just bleeds out of their life. So as you age, as you finish well, the convictions and truth that have been so embedded into your life become stronger, and they're there also to serve other people.
0: Yeah. What do people, when they rub up against you, like what bleeds off of you onto them? I think that's is a really good way of thinking about that. That is so good. Okay. A person who finishes well is still like living on purpose. It's a person who is still accomplishing God's purposes in life. What does that look like, or what does that mean?
5: Yeah, I think one of the things, you know, as you age, you can wonder, have I accomplished the things that God intended for me? And it's one of those things that, you know, I think for people who, this is very American, I don't see this in a ton of other countries. We see it in Europe too, but in our own country, where you reach a certain age and you kind of earned, quote unquote, a retirement, which then you kind of let go of everything. And you just think, I can do what I want to do. Well, that's true in part in light of not having to have a 40, 50 hour a week job. However, as a follower of Jesus, our kingdom centeredness should never change. Mm. And the reality is what is now the godly legacy that you may leave for society around you, the culture of the organization that you're a part of, certainly your kids, your grandkids. And there's a sense that, you know, you come to where you can recognize, okay, these are areas of my life where I indeed have glorified God and I've advanced his kingdom. And as you age and think about that, that's something that I think people can take a little bit of joy in realizing, okay, I didn't do it perfectly, but thank the Lord, this is now there and it's in place even when I'm gone.
0: Yeah, that is, I think, really helpful. I think, your accomplishments in terms of kingdom advancing work, they aren't the same kinds of accomplishments that might be celebrated in the workaday world. But I like your emphasis that my kingdom centeredness never changes. And I just, as I grow older, I mean, hopefully I just have a different kind of freedom to be doing that more intentionally with more hours or with more days and weeks and those kinds of things. All right. How about the fulfilled sense of destiny? How is that different for a person who is in Christ finishing well than maybe it is for someone else?
5: Yeah, well, it's like, as we've talked about with these seasons of life, it's kind of, you can deduct that, you know, as you're younger, there's kind of the initial sniffing around of it. And then as you get into your 20s and 30s, there's kind of a discovery of it. And then as you're into your 40s and 50s, you're starting to find a bit of a stride in it, all the way point to kind of full stride, maybe in your late 50s through your 60s, maybe even into your early 70s. But then, you know, as you age and say 70-ish plus, it's like there's that, again, for your own person, there's the kingdom vantage point that we just talked about before. But now in this one, it's that personal sense of, okay, did I, you know, was I obedient there? Did I hit that mark there? And one of the things that Bobby discovered in Leaders Who Finish Well, there is a fulfilled sense of destiny, not perfectly. So we can't get that in mind that we did everything right. But the overall sense of, I was born to do these things, whether it's in the arts or it's in the business or it's in science or it's in the church, whatever the case may be. And you can have that sense of, I accomplished that the best that I knew I could. If I could do these five things over, I wouldn't think twice about it. I'd do them over. But that's part of the joy of finishing well, comes from knowing that you fulfilled the best you could with mistakes made and growing, that sense of personal purpose that God had for your life.
0: Oh, that's just really good. I think when you talk about getting past the discovery stage and in terms of purpose, and, you know, I get to that place where there's an increasing level of definition. It's not just blurry out there on the horizon as it, you know, it as I have moved forward in life, it has become more clear. And the destiny then component of that, I do think that's a sense of satisfaction, maybe. Like, I'm satisfied in Christ, but I'm also satisfied with the way that God has used my life. Like, I feel like I've been used as a good tool, kind of destiny sense. Is that what you mean when you say a fulfilled sense of destiny?
5: Yeah, absolutely. So and the challenge is, like, this. So this makes me sad to think of how many people, if we're saying one in three finish as well, that means two-thirds of people wrestle with, at the end of their life, God, did I just botch it? You know, I had one shot here and I screwed up. I mean, that's just, that can be a heavy lingering thing, you know? And this is why I think this whole series we've talked about over the last month and a half or 2 months here of seasons of life and finishing well is important, because it can be rectified regardless of our age. You know, those listening today, you can say, God, I re-give my life to you. And I want the years of my life that I have left, whether that's one or that's, you know, 60 of them left, I want to honor you. I want you to pour yourself through this little vessel, this jar of clay that you've created with gifts, so that your name is honored. The kingdom is, like, that turn can be made at any moment. But for sure, those who have paid attention to this, not in a selfish ambition way, but a glorifying God way, you can sit back and go, no, I didn't do it perfectly, but boy, there were some of these moments. God, what a privilege that you let me work with you.
0: I appreciate that you share that it's never too late. Like, you can, I love the language of re-give. You can re-give your life to God right now if you're listening. Like, God will.

0: and he loves you. And so it all starts with a relationship with God, and then it grows out of that into our other relationships and into the world that God so loves. So we just invite you to make that turn today. You know, if you're feeling nudged by the Holy Spirit, don't resist that. Like, respond to that right now. Dave, thank you so much for being with us today on the Reconnect.
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2: 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This one's kind of timeless. 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And I'll share that with you next. 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
2: Hello, my friend. Happy Monday. So one of the questions that I got in the Monday mailbag is one that we could probably do every single week. Can you tell me something about your weekend? Well, sure. And I could tell you a lot about my weekend because it was one that was, you know, full of wonderfully ordinary, extraordinary things. But I am going to highlight this. And I'm going to start with a question. Have you ever participated in something or witnessed something? And in the moment, like in the moment, you have recognized this is something that is beyond me. This is something that is going to change the future in ways I cannot see. Like, this is not just beyond me. This is beyond a lifetime. This is beyond the scope of my limited experience or my life. Yesterday, I had the

0: privilege of offering the prayer of dedication for a new sanctuary in Raven Gap, Georgia. And that sanctuary, that small cathedral, it's going to outlast us all. But before I tell you about my experience yesterday, I want to turn back to the building of a sanctuary in the 1600s, because it still stands today. People worship there today. And those who laid the stones labored not in vain. Like, they built a house worthy of the gospel, worthy of God, worthy of the proclamation of the kingdom in the midst of the kingdoms of this world. In 1666, so this is a number of years ago, right? In 1666, a fire leveled London. And the world's most famous architect of the day was named Christopher Wren. And he was commissioned to design and then oversee the rebuilding of St. Paul's Cathedral. Workers laid the first stone on So the fire was in 1666. The first stone was laid in 1675. And then they had what they called a soft open in 1697, which means that enough of the building was done that they could go in there and a choir could sing. And so 1666 was the fire. 1675, the cornerstone was laid for the new cathedral. They had a soft open in 1697, but the final stone was not laid until 1710. And on Christmas Day, December 25th, 1711, Parliament officially declared the building open. I want you to just think about those dates and that place. St. Paul's Cathedral in London is a real church. It stands as a sanctuary to the glory of God today. If you've ever seen the dome of the Capitol in Washington, D.C., you have witnessed a very small replica of the dome of St. Paul's. St. Paul's Cathedral is a real church. It's a testimony to the enduring power of the gospel in the world, the presence of God, the persistence of the witness. And yesterday, I got to offer the prayer of dedication for a new sanctuary in Raven Gap, Georgia. And I dare say, it's a building that hundreds of years from now, Christians like you and like me are going to be gathering in, because it's a real church. I mean, stone and hammered beams and slate and more. I mean, it's the real deal. The pastor's wife, Cheryl, put it accurately. It's a miracle. And it is. I want to take you with me for a moment today to a place where a real church now stands on a hill, declaring the goodness and the glory of God in a generation that sometimes feels like it's rejecting him, where churches are closing, where people are turning away. But here, God's people gathered themselves together. They gathered their resources together. They laid the kind of stone and invested in the kind of building that's worthy of the gospel, demonstrating not only the glory due God's name today, but a house worthy of his spirit for years to come. Hundreds of people came home yesterday to a tiny little patch of earth called Raven Gap. And I was one of them. I lived in this community. I served this congregation for 6 years, from 1996 to 2002. It was then what you would call a micro church. It is no longer. It sits on what I consider one of the most beautiful patches of dirt in all the earth. I'm biased because I've eaten the tomatoes and the cabbage and the okra and the apples that grow here. I've sat in the rocking chairs on the porches that are made of wood that was timbered by the grandfather of the person with whom I now share sweet tea. Most people never stop in Raven Gap. They're driving on the new four-lane section of 441 from Atlanta to Asheville, but they absolutely take note of the church that now sits on the hill, proclaiming the presence and the provision and the power of God in this one place. Raven Gap is a place that Rush and Hurry come to die. This is a place where sitting to watch the fog rise out of the valley in the morning and then sitting under the tin roof to listen to the rain fall in the afternoon, these are considered good ways to pass time together. And there may be something that needs doing, like peas to shuck or peaches to put up or biscuits to make for dinner. But if you're wise enough, you'll discover that the most important work here is life. Living in faith every day. Life. I think the way it was meant to be lived. Sitting on the porch of the house that your grandfather built in 1903, just up Mud Creek from the house your granddaddy's granddaddy built 100 years before that. Every generation had something like 11 kids. You had to, because not all of them would survive. And to be honest, you just had the children that God sent. You received every one of them as a blessing sent by his hand. This is a place where people plant flowers and then watch them grow and then cut them and put them in a mason jar to give to people like me who come to Sunday lunch. Today, I have zinnias from the Greist Garden because they invited me to lunch after church yesterday. I confess that I wish I had known 30 years ago what I know today. I wish I had heeded then the counsel of Billy Joe Styles and slowed down and sat on more porches in more rocking chairs and done more listening. I am confident Sharon would have taught me to weave. Someone would have taught me to whittle. And I think I'd be a better person today. But one of the cathedrals that I did build while I was here sat next to me yesterday at lunch. And her name is Ressie. She is a substantial, beautiful, living demonstration of the gospel. She was just a kid when I was here. And she now has a family and a business of her own. One of the things she asked yesterday about the show is, do you tell them what you told us? Do you end every episode with expect always the unexpected and anticipate miracles, because with God, all things are possible. And I admitted, I don't tell you that every day, but I committed to her, you know what? I'm going to weave it back into our daily discourse. You can watch the entire dedication service of the new sanctuary at Raven Gap on YouTube. I could send you the link on the text line if you're interested. And let me just say this, if you've ever wondered or worried about the future of the church, its sustainability or relevance, whether or not people are going to invest in building cathedrals today, it'll make you feel better about the world. But back for a moment to Christopher Wren and the building of St. Paul's Cathedral in London in the late 1600s, because one day in 1671, Christopher Wren observed three bricklayers on a scaffolding, and he asked them the same question in turn to each one. What are you doing? When we come back from a very brief break, I'll tell you what their answers were. You're listening to The Reconnect.
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3: The walls of Jericho stood between God's people and God's promise. 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He simply said, trust me. So they obeyed and marched around the city seven times. And when the time was right, the walls came down. Sometimes God's greatest work begins with your next faithful step. And he can still do more than you can imagine. 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
0: Hey, I'm Carmen LaBurge. You're listening to The Reconnect, and I am sharing with you some reflections of an experience I had over the weekend participating in the dedication of a new sanctuary at Raven Gap Church in Raven Gap, Georgia. And I'm reflecting back on, I'm not personally reflecting back on a day in 1671, because I know I'm old, but I'm not that old. But this is a recorded bit of history in the building of the sanctuary of St. Paul's Cathedral in London after it burned to the ground in 1666 in the Fire of London. And Christopher Wren was commissioned not only to design the new building, but to oversee its construction. It was a work of a lifetime. It took him 35 years. I want you to think about that. And so one day he is on the job site and he sees three bricklayers on a scaffold, and he asks each of them the same question in turn. And this sort of parable of the bricklayers is retold in a number of ways, but here's how it is accounted in the original story. The three men asked in succession the same question. Christopher Wren says to the first one, "What are you doing?" And the man says, "I'm a bricklayer. I'm laying bricks to feed my family." He asked the second one, "What are you doing?" And he said, "I'm a builder, and I'm building a wall." And the third, who was also laying bricks, working hard to feed his family and laying bricks to build a wall, seemed to be working at a pace and with attention to detail that the others were not demonstrating. And he also answered differently. When he was asked, "What are you doing?" he replied to Christopher Wren, the designer and the builder, "I'm a cathedral builder. I'm building a great cathedral to the Almighty God." And as I sat yesterday in the midst of a row of men and women in stoles and robes, I saw him. You can't see him on the video because the video is not turned in that direction, but I saw him. He was standing at the back of the sanctuary. And he was standing because it was, well, standing room only. I am confident that his hands had a share in building the sanctuary. He was young. He was wearing what I imagine were the best clothes that he owns, but his sun-baked skin and the dirt that covered his work boots gave him away. He was a cathedral builder. This was the work of his hands. That young man never opened the 28-page program we were following for the day. He didn't seem to know the traditional hymns that we sang. But as we dedicated the building to the glory of God, and as those who had a hand in constructing were publicly thanked, he beamed. I would like to sit on a porch in a rocking chair and hear his story. But alas, the world moves at a pace beyond Raven Gap, and I turn my attention to this work with you today. What cathedrals will we build today? What work will we do that's worthy of the glory of God and will stand the test of time and enable others to withstand the test of the times in which we live? What are we doing? What are we doing? Are you just a bricklayer working hard, laying bricks to feed your family? Or just a builder building a wall? Or do you get it that whatever you're doing, whatever you put your hand to, you're a cathedral builder. You are building a great cathedral to the Almighty God. Today, I want to encourage you to expect the unexpected and anticipate miracles. I want you to know that with God, all things are possible. I witnessed a miracle yesterday, many actually. And because I was in Raven Gap, I was going slow enough to experience them. So I want to say, Don, thank you for including me. And Mavis, thank you for your patience with me. David, thank you for the zinnias and your long faithfulness. And I'm sorry I didn't come
7: more often to sit in the rocking chair on the porch so that I would have known that your granddaddy built a house in front of the house that your granddaddy's granddaddy built. And then I would know more of the stories of Mud Creek. And Sharon, thank you for your friendship. Thank you for making a seat at your table for me. And Ressie, thank you for growing up into the kind of cathedral to which I can now point and say, I had a hand in that. And to all the rest, thank you for being the people of God in this place and for the advance of the gospel always and in all ways, for all that I have learned here. You and I are going to have opportunities today to lay bricks and to build walls or to build cathedrals. And I want to encourage you to do the latter. My nose is running. You're probably hearing that. I'm doing my best to keep it together. I will confess to you that as we sang and as I stood there in the midst of what I can only describe to you as a 21st century cathedral, I experienced this incredible admixture of joy and exultation and recognition that I was standing in the midst of a miracle, but also grief. There are lots of saints who have made their way all the way home to the Father's house, who were a part of laying the foundation. And there's a congregation that literally walked across the street from the Raven Gap Nacoochee School to form, you know, this freestanding congregation that would turn itself toward the community instead of having its mission be solely related to the school. And there are stories that could be told about sacrifices that were made by churches in other places who invested in this little church here and the little sanctuary that I love so much will now be stripped of its pews and become a fellowship hall, and that will also be to the glory of God. But where there is gain and where there is growth, there is also loss. And I recognize that, and I felt that yesterday. And maybe that's what you're feeling today. I want you to look around, and I want you to recognize today the miracle in which you are standing in the midst of. Don't miss it. Don't let rush and hurry win the day. Slow down long enough to sit in a rocking chair on a porch and hear the stories of Mud Creek if there are some where you live. And take home a mason jar full of zinnias and just revel. And just revel in the goodness of God in the land of the living. Again, I'm more than happy to send you a link to the dedication service that I had the privilege of participating in yesterday. I will warn you, it feels like there's 30 minutes of recorded content before the quote unquote thing begins, but maybe that's the point of the way why they recorded it that way, so that you could see that, well, this is one of those places that rush and hurry come to die.
0: But if you want to fast forward through the first 30 minutes, then you'll see that that's when the quote-unquote show really gets going. All right, thank you for joining me in this show here on The Reconnect today. We've got another hour up next. We'll pray the news. We'll talk about what's going on around the world. Elizabeth Newman will join us, and then we're going to go back to school with Jessica Glover.
8: Paul says this in the book of Ephesians. Now to him who is able to do immeasurably more than all we ask or imagine, according to his power that is at work within us, to him be glory in the church and in Christ Jesus throughout all generations, forever and ever. Commit yourself fully to God and let him do what only he can do. 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
13: Open the Bible with Colin Smith.
14: Your life is a gift from God that came through the union of your father and your mother. Without them, you wouldn't exist. Only God has life in himself. He's the only being who does not depend on anyone else. But Jesus says, as the Father has life in himself, so he has granted the Son also to have life in himself. Now notice that Jesus did not say, the Father has life in himself and the Son has life in himself. That would mean that there are two gods. No, Jesus said, as the Father has life in himself, so he has granted the Son also to have life in himself. The Father and the Son share the one eternal life of God. Now that should give you a glimpse of the glory of Jesus.
13: Are you open to learning the Bible story? Well, then come to OpenTheBible.org.
15: You know that old hymn, prone to wander. Lord, I feel it. Prone to leave this God I love. Here's my heart, Lord, take and seal it. Seal it for that courts above. It's so important to see and acknowledge our tendency to drift. This is Susie Larson with another Grow and Go moment, helping you to discover and enjoy what God wants to do in and through you. In the book of Zephaniah, chapter 1, verse 12, it says this, I will search with lanterns in Jerusalem's darkest corners to punish those who sit complacent in their sins. They think the Lord will do nothing to them, either good or bad. It's been said that we become like the gods we worship. Whatever we continually behold, we consistently reflect. Some of God's own children had so lost sight of his majesty, power, and authority that they shrugged their shoulders and chose to live the way they so desired. They reduced God's influence to that of a lifeless idol. Furthermore, they projected their own indifference onto him, thinking he cared very little as to whether people did right or wrong, as if he himself would never react to sin or respond to righteousness. The word complacent in this passage is akin to the process of curdling, thickening, or settling into. In other words, when we let go of our conviction, when we stop caring about sin, and worse yet, we think somehow that God is on the same page with us, well, something destructive settles within us. Never confuse God's patience with complacency. Sin has its consequences, and righteousness has its rewards. If you know someone who's complacent in their sin, pray and fast for them. It's no small thing to God. A day of reckoning is coming unless they wake up and repent. This is Susie Larson with another Grow and Go moment. For more resources, go to growandgotoday.com.
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0: Hello, my friend. I want you to think for just a moment about where your feet are planted right now, where in the world you are. We talk every single day about where in the word you are. But I also want you to think about that place where your feet are planted today. And I want to be sure that you recognize that you are in that place for God's purpose, that he has prepared good works in advance for you to do today, right where you are, wherever that is. God's got the whole world in his hands, and he's got agents of his grace deployed throughout the kingdoms of this world. And so wherever it is that your feet are planted today, that is your mission outpost. Got it? We're going to turn our attention as we hashtag pray the news today. We are going to turn our attention to a patch of dirt called Ceuta. It could be your word of the day, Ceuta. And it could either be an S sound at the beginning or a TH sound at the beginning, Ceuta, depending on the dialect that you are speaking it in. So Ceuta is a city in northern Africa that is technically a part of Spain. And you're saying to yourself, wait a minute, that sounds kind of complex. Yes, this is a complex story. It's about geography, it's about human dignity, and it is about generational geopolitical tension. So the headline would be this: over the weekend, a wave of 60,000 people migrated from Morocco into Ceuta, and it completely overwhelmed the local authorities. It sparked a major European crisis. It was heavily influenced by a decision by the Spanish Supreme Court ruling that restricted the immediate deportation of migrants who arrived by sea. And so that was a legal shift. Human trafficking networks very quickly picked up on the shift at the Supreme Court level in Spain and then exploited it, encouraging thousands of people, 60,000 people, to swim across the border. Unsurprisingly, dozens of people died attempting to swim that expanse of the ocean. So you might be saying, wait a second, there's a Spanish city, a city that belongs to Spain, but it's not actually geographically in Spain. Yes, if you look at a map of North Africa, right on the northern tip of Morocco, you'll find a tiny dot. I mean, a dot. And it is spelled C-E-U-T-A, pronounced Ceuta. Geographically, it is surrounded by Africa. It borders the Mediterranean Sea. Politically, however, it is Spain. It is a European city, physically not in Europe. It's a unique piece of geography. It's also the epicenter of a humanitarian and political crisis. In the span of 48 hours, 60,000 people swam, scrambled, surged across the border from Morocco into this tiny Spanish enclave. It swelled the city's population by more than 50% in 2 days. It prompted a military deployment by the Spanish military, international political finger pointing, and most tragically, as we've already noted, the loss of dozens of lives, men, women, children who drowned trying to make the swim. And so there are a number of lenses through which you could look at a headline like this. Our default response should not be to just pick a geopolitical team to suit up and take a side, but instead to bring the mind of Christ to bear on this particular matter of this particular day. How do you look at Ceuta through a biblical lens? How do you look at a place or a people or a city that's outside of the geographic bounds of its country? I think you have to hold a number of truths in tension at the same time, which you know, sounds like something Christians are always doing, right? Holding things in tension. We have to hold in tension the reality of human dignity, the precious nature of every single one of these human lives, and the reality of civil order, human order, the ordering of things. God is not a God of chaos. So don't fail to look at the people in the water. We are reminded in Genesis 1:27 that every single human being is made in the image and the likeness of God. And thousands of young Moroccans and sub-Saharan Africans swam into the breakwaters, not as an invasive force, but as people looking for a better life, image bearers driven by a desperate desire for a better life. Why are they in the water? It's not, this didn't happen spontaneously. 60,000 people didn't spontaneously decide to jump into the water and swim across an international border. It was fueled by human trafficking networks that weaponized, as I have told you, a recent ruling by the Spanish Supreme Court. Wickedness is afoot here. Don't miss that. Proverbs 22:22 reminds us, do not exploit the poor because they are poor. And so as believers, our hearts should break for the families who are now grieving loved ones who died at sea. People who were righteously angry. But let that righteous anger be directed at the predators who were seeking to profit off of human desperation. And then at the same time, we have to hold in tension, recognizing that borders and the rule of law matter. The Apostle Paul in Acts 17 reminds us, God marked out the appointed times in history and the boundaries of lands. Nations have a legitimate God-given responsibility to maintain order, to protect sovereignty, to ensure the safety of their citizens. I mean, you could read Romans 13. So when a city of 84,000 people is suddenly flooded with an additional 60,000 people overnight, the infrastructure collapses, resources vanish, chaos ensues, and true compassion cannot exist in an environment of chaos. So how do we reconcile all of that? I turn to Leviticus 19:34. The foreigner residing among you must be treated as your native born. Love them as yourself. The story of Ceuta isn't just a story about a European city in Africa. I think it's a mirror for each of us as resident aliens and pilgrims and those who recognize that this world is not really our home. It's also a mirror for each of us and all of us as we consider the plight of the least of these, our fellow wayfarers in this generation of humanity. So as the European Union wrestles with what to do next, I just invite you to pray for leaders who are tasked with creating just and enforceable borders, but let us also pray for Christians who are on the front lines in this city seeking to care for those who have arrived upon their shores. We could probably turn that lesson to a place closer to home. Our friend Elizabeth Newman is going to join us next. We are going to take up some national security headlines as well as what's going on globally. 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
4: Our friend Elizabeth Newman is back. She is a national security analyst, and she serves in a number of ways, both nationally and in her own community. And we just really appreciate that she joins us here as well on The Reconnect. She is the author of Kingdom of Rage, The Rise of Christian Extremism and the Path Back to Peace. Elizabeth, welcome back to The Reconnect. Hello.
5: Oh.
4: Hi.
5: Are we not hearing each other? Hi. Well, I said good morning. I'm sorry.
4: Hey, good morning. Good morning. I can hear you now. I can hear you now. All right. Why are you, or why have you been hanging out with the WNBA?
5: I have been asking myself this question too, Carmen. Like, I had this moment 10 days ago where I was in Chicago. The WNBA was having their all-star events, and I was a speaker at their Media and Innovation Summit. And all day I was looking around going, how is this my life? This is, I'm a policy wonk. I'm not the cool kid. How am I getting to hang out with the cool kids? So it was kind of a neat experience for me. The company I work for, Moonshot, has been working with the Chicago Sky. That's a WNBA team. And we've been doing threat monitoring protection for them. So I was there to kind of talk about what we had learned. They had a panel called Safe, Seen, and Supported that was focusing on online threats facing girls and female athletes. And one of the things that we know is, while certainly professional athletes get a ton of hate, it's not just focused on professional athletes. It trickles down. So college athletes get a lot of hate and abuse, especially since they've made all the changes where college athletes can get paid thanks to name, image, and likeness changes. And that's even trickling down to high school now, because high school students, if they want to compete collegiately, are having to post online. They have to post Instagram reels. Did you know this, Carmen? Because I have a high schooler now, and he wants to play in college. I don't know if he will, but like, we're learning all about this process, and you have to be really exposed online in order to get the attention of recruiters. So what's happening at this professional level is trickling down to even to our high schoolers, and it's not okay. So let me give you a couple of the stats that we shared. During a WNBA season for one team, just one team, we assessed 1.7 million posts. We identified 35,000 posts that involved potential threats or harms across eight categories. The categories we look at are things like threats of violence, doxing, stalking or fixation, conspiracy theories, deep fakes, non-consensual intimate imagery, that's a big problem for women, terrorism and harassment. Of those 35,000 posts, we found that 1,200 were serious enough to report immediately, and 269 involved threats of violence that warranted action. Two of these incidents ended up escalating to law enforcement. One of the things that we helped identify ended up in a prosecution that led to a conviction of stalking. So these are, the volume is massive. That's what makes it a difficult problem. You end up with, a handful of cases that law enforcement have to get involved with, but you're sifting through just massive volumes to find those handful of concerning cases. So that's what we do. The conversation we were having at the WNBA is like helping people understand the nature of this. It's the kind of abuse that female athletes often get has nothing to do with athletic performance. So male athletes often will get that abuse because of gambling. I thought you were going to play better than you played. Officials will get abused because of a bad call. That all of that kind of makes sense in the game context, but female athletes they get abused, whether they're playing, whether they're not playing, whether they won, whether they lost. If they get an endorsement deal, they get abuse. It's just kind of wild the way it shows up for women. It's not just passionate fans. It's a combination of misogyny and racism and grievance and conspiracy theories. And all of this is made worse by AI. It's a very challenging problem that we need to start talking about. And that's part of the reason I was grateful that this guy had this during the All-Star week so that mm-hmm. we could surface like this is happening. It's getting worse. The platforms are not doing as well as they used to. We've been working at this type of work for about 3 or 4 years. And, you know, platforms have something called terms of service. And they are supposed to take things down that violate their own terms of service. And we are watching them decline in their takedown rates. So over about 5 to 10% each year since 2024, they are removing less and less. So it's a significant accountability gap. And I think there's also maybe a broader conversation for us as a culture, like to reflect on, like, why is this happening? Now, it's usually a small percentage of people that are responsible for most of the hate online, but we can hold each other accountable. We can, if we watch a friend, you know, talking this way, we can say, hey, that's not cool. Don't post that online, or you know, let's be careful what we're modeling for our kids, even on the sidelines of a high school game, because those kids are going to take what they're watching us do and they're going to put it online. Mm-hmm. The thing to remember here is athletes are not avatars. They're not characters in a tribal drama. They're human beings. They're made in the image of God. So we need to be able to model. We can enjoy competition. We can talk about the game, disagree about the game, and we can cheer passionately. And you can do all of that without being cruel or dehumanizing. I think that's the boundary line that we as Christians need to hold.
4: I feel like that this is a new arena for if you see something, say something, because I think that we have learned that if we see something like in real life that looks off, feels off, we have learned like to say something, to report threats around us. And I think increasingly we need to be recognizing that we have a responsibility in any environment that we're in, social media or otherwise. You know, we need to save the evidence, we need to report it to the platform, and we need to contact law enforcement if we really feel like there's an active danger. We need to not, in the same way that I would not engage a threatening person in real life, like, right? I am also not going to engage a threatening person online. There's a way to do this that I just think we need to adopt a new level of if you see something, say something. And maybe that would be sort of the positive equipping from this conversation to our audience today.
5: I think that's spot on. It's not dissimilar from being a, you know, instead of being a bystander, being an upstander. Mm-hmm. And you're right, you don't want to confront people online. If you have a relationship with the person offline, you might be able to have that conversation and say, hey, the way we conduct our speech matters, and can we do better than what I'm seeing online? But you're absolutely right about documenting and sending to law enforcement. If you see something that's an actual threat of violence, get it to law enforcement, because that can sometimes be the tip that helps them take the protective action necessary to keep somebody safe.
4: All right, Elizabeth Newman is going to take up another topic when we come back from a very brief break. Maybe you have heard of the Alien Terrorist Removal Court. Maybe you haven't. The United States has an alien terrorist removal court, but it's not for, like, you know, aliens from outer space. It's from aliens from across the pond. We're going to take that up next. You're listening to The Reconnect.
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8: 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Jesus didn't say if you want to be great, you need to preach to thousands of people. 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
4: You know, if people would just slow down and do fewer naughty things, then we could cover more territory with Elizabeth Newman. But people just keep doing naughty things. And so Elizabeth Newman, when she comes and talks with us, we can only cover a selective few things that are in the headlines. And so today we are going to talk about the United States Alien Terrorist Removal Court. It is a specialized, highly secretive federal court created by Congress under the Anti-Terrorism and Effective Death Penalty Act of 1996. Its sole purpose is to provide an expedited deportation forum where the federal government can use classified national security evidence to remove non-citizens who are suspected of terrorism without actually sort of like going through the process that normally happens in public. So it's been a so-called zombie court for 30 years. It's just been sitting there dormant. It has now been activated for the very first time in July of 2026 by the Trump administration. So Elizabeth, help us understand what it is, how it's being used. What do we need to know?
5: So I have a somewhat unusual perspective on this. When I served at DHS, I was a big advocate for using this court. We kept having cases come up. They were specific to ISIS. And the Department of Justice did not want to use this court. And I was like, Congress gave it to us. Why aren't we using it? I understood, you know, all of the reasons we'll get to in a second, why it needs to be done carefully. But there is a very legitimate need for a court like this. The main reason it was set up is because we often have classified information about why somebody is connected to a terrorist activity. And we can't use that in a public domain because it, even if we try to use it in a normal court proceeding, because of the rules of discoverability, you would have defense attorney and the individual being prosecuted would have access to this classified information. If they truly are a national security risk, you don't want the defendant to have access to classified information. So what we would often do, since I clearly did not win that fight while I was there during the first Trump administration, is that we would seek out lower charges. So material support to terrorism was the classic one that often got used, or even lesser charges than that, things that weren't related to terrorism, so that we could have a conviction that would then allow us to do deportation proceedings. One of the reasons I didn't like that is because it took too long. The judges started to get really nitpicky with us about, it seems like you're beating around the bush here. What's really going on? So they were starting to not give us as much discretion with material support for terrorism. There were times, honestly, Carmen, that I do not, you know, Department of Homeland Security, my role, I did not oversee investigations, but I would get briefed on cases and it would feel like we were getting way too close to entrapment. And I really did not like that. And there have been other documented cases where the FBI did do entrapment and they get in trouble for that. So I was much more comfortable with the idea that Congress gave us this court for a reason. There are times and places where we sparingly need to use it. Because it was better than getting too close to the entrapment line or going for lesser charges. So what has happened since, during the Biden administration, they actually revised the rules and we finally were allowed to use this court. So it actually was a Biden administration change, not a Trump administration change. And this is public. And it just so happens that the first case it's being used is during the Trump administration. That does give me a little bit of pause, in part because other areas that the Trump administration has exercised their discretion on immigration, we have seen violations of the rule of law. We have seen multiple courts push back at them and say, you have lost the benefit of the doubt from our perspective because you keep pushing the line. So I'm a little nervous about what is a very important counterterrorism tool being used in an administration that has in the past violated the rule of law. But that's what it actually makes it hard to give you commentary on this. Is this good? Is this bad? I don't know, Carmen. It's a court that's designed to not be public. So it's very hard. I'm kind of trusting that the judge and that the court system, the judiciary system, will do what they are supposed to do, which is be that counterbalance and make sure that the rule of law is applied. I do trust the courts. The nature of this case does seem like it's possible that it's a legitimate case for them to be using the court for. But yes, it makes me slightly uncomfortable that we are now using it in the context. Now, the one thing that I want to point out here, we're not convicting somebody of terrorism, right? We're not having to criminally charge somebody and then prosecute them and convict them for a criminal act. What we are doing is basically, it's more like an immigration court. We're saying, there is things that if we could make public, we would criminally charge them for. And because of that, the nature of our immigration laws, the bar is very low. We have a lot of discretion to say who can come in and who can't. And if you are suspected of terrorism at the border, like, we don't have to admit you. So it's basically taking that border authority that we already have that's been allowed by the courts for, you know, really since the founding of the country for 250 years, almost 250 years. It is a very strong authority that you don't have a right to come into our country. You have to prove that you're a good person. And what this court is doing is kind of saying, hey, we have enough evidence here to show that you are not somebody we need in this country, and therefore we can remove you. And that's what's happening in this court. So it's a lower burden of proof that is necessary, but it's also not that we're charging them with criminality. They're not going to go to jail on the other side of this. They're just going to get deported.
4: Mm-hmm. So first of all, your perspective is different than pretty much anything that I have read or heard. And so thank you so much. This is incredibly helpful. And then for those of you who are listening in Minnesota, the chief judge in this court is Joan Erickson, and that individual normally serves as a federal judge in Minnesota. So I'm just saying, it's interesting. Yeah, there's lots of intersections and conversations to have here. All right. We don't have time to talk about the cyber attacks on water systems in up to seven states, but also including Minnesota. But can I drink the water?
5: keep your eye on the news. Make sure you're connected to your local alerts. And we should all be prepared, not because of this. It's just a general preparation. You should always have 3 days of water stored. We've been telling people that since 9/11. You should always have spare water.
4: In three case days of water. Happens. Like jugs of water

0: Eyes of Christian Extremism and the Path Back to Peace. But next up, it's back to school. I have this one headline for you. The U.S. Senate Education Committee advanced a bill last Thursday seeking to restore oversight of K-12 and services for students with disabilities to retain those at the Department of Education instead of transferring oversight to HHS. It would also, should this bill become law, keep the Office of Post-Secondary Education out of the Department of Labor and the Office of Indian Education from moving over to the Department of the Interior. So lots of conversation still happening at a national level in regards to education, but closer to home, we are all doing our back-to-school shopping. Jessica Glover is going to join us from Kingdom Educators, and we're going to talk about how we can encourage and equip Christian teachers and parents heading into the new school year. That's up next here on The Reconnect.
1: Rahab's story wasn't one anyone would have expected God to use. She had made mistakes, a lot of them. But when she chose to trust the God of Israel, everything changed. She was rescued when Jericho fell, welcomed into God's family, and generations later, her name appeared in the family tree of Jesus himself. God didn't just save Rahab, he rewrote her story in ways she couldn't imagine. What might God be writing in yours? 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
3: 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Mm-hmm. 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And it's this idea of blessed are those who've gone down, who've experienced the broken note, the pain of the teruah. And it's almost like what the writer of Psalms 89 is describing here is this idea of when you find the capacity to mourn, you will locate the audacity to shout.
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0: Back to school. It's time to head back to school. So how are you not only preparing yourself and your kids, but how are you praying for Christian teachers and other parents as we head into the new school year? 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
9: Good morning, Carmen. Thank you for having me. This is a pleasure.
0: Yeah, it's wonderful to have you here. So couple of resources that we want to highlight for you as you're listening today. Speaking Words of Life in Your Classroom, which is a practical guide for calling students up into their highest potential. And then Grab Your Hope Goggles, which is hope-filled vision for Kingdom Educators. So we'll send you all of those links on the text line. Jessica, why don't you set the stage? Like, share your passion for encouraging and equipping Christian teachers and parents.
9: Yes. So I was an educator in middle school, said I would never end up there.

0: And finding myself in this place going, oh my goodness, I wanted to be a missionary, but this does not, how do I share the gospel in public education? And thankfully, a mentor came into my life within those first 2 years, because we have big attrition rate in public school, especially since COVID, but back then too, in the early 2000s. And just recognizing, now, wait a second, I am a teacher on mission with Jesus if I carry his very presence into my classroom. So scoot ahead. The Lord invites me into business, if you will. And the one thing that I cannot shake, Carmen, is the fact that Christian teachers need to realize that their partner and friendship with Father God, Jesus, and friend Holy Spirit is what empowers them to do the work they've been called to do, to be that change agent. You know, I feel like when we move into education, we all know it doesn't have a great paycheck. That's not why we go into it. It's because we've got some kind of vision for making a difference. And I feel like it's being connected to God's heart is how we know what that difference is and how to basically make space for God to show up in our classroom spaces, because we really are that change agent in that space to host his presence. And so it's with Kingdom Educators that I have a platform to encourage Christian teachers working in public, private, and some are in homeschool classrooms to carry the very presence of God in that space and to stay connected to the Lord. John 15, that I can't do anything apart from him, that he is the powerhouse and he is the one empowering me to see like he sees and to call out the gold, I like to say, in our students, our children, in what he sees in them, because we all know that they're born with gifts, talents, skills, and abilities to be a gift to this world, but connecting them with Father God's heart. And sometimes we're the only one that touches them to bring that into that space. So that's a big heart behind Kingdom Educator, Carmen. Yeah.
1: No, that's really good. And I think that even just taking a step back and deep breath and saying again what you said about who the Christian teacher is, like the identity of the teacher who's going to walk into that classroom, that educator who, and you are a Christian, like you are the curriculum, you are the representative of the kingdom in that particular outpost. Like you're it, like this is a game of tag and you're it. So that realizing who you are is just a huge part of this. There's an identity like recognition here that I just think is a huge part of this conversation.
0: Yeah. Yeah, it really is. And it's, I think that's actually the biggest thing is how we see ourselves. Am I wrapped in Jesus's very presence? And I'm recognizing like I carry him wherever I go, whether it's in my classroom, down the hallway, in the lunchroom, in front of my colleagues, in the meetings that I go to, that I carry the very presence of God. And something I like to remember, Carmen, is that Mark 9:23, all things are possible for he who believes. So walking into spaces, having sat with Jesus in my home, coming into those spaces going, okay, there's anything's possible. What does that mean in this situation, God? What does it mean in this lesson? What does it mean in this meeting where they're saying this kid is incapable? What does God think about that? And knowing that his healing work lives inside of me and knowing that there's actually no caps, which that's like crazy talk in public education, right? And so just knowing that the one who brought me to life through salvation, he can do anything in my space if I make room to hear his voice and ask him, Lord, what do you want me to know today? And what do you want me to do? And how do you see me as an ambassador of your kindness, of your goodness in this space?
1: I'm wondering, Jessica, there's probably people listening right now that it's literally been a lifetime since they've been in a public school classroom. So even their frame of reference for this is just very, very different than reality. Mm-hmm. Talk with us about what that middle school teacher in public school, like what is she walking into?
0: Yeah, that's a very good question.
1: What's the mission field look like?
0: Yes. What does this mission field look like? It looks like a lot of need for classroom management. Since 2020, and I stepped out full time in 2015, but then I started subbing in 2020 after having kids. And our landscape of education has changed so much in the last 10 years. But I would say there's always been the pressure of state and local mandates. So our testing is a big deal in terms of preparing kids to take a test, to perform well. And then when teachers are coming back right now, they're comparing last year's scores to this year's scores. And how did these kids perform and what do they need to grow in? And there's just big pressure depending on which district you are working in. But there's also the interconnection or unconnection within a building. For instance, do people work well together? Do they solve problems? Do the teams actually communicate? There's those pieces. And then we have a lot of children coming from homes where they're either latchkey kids, meaning they come home to an empty home, or their parents aren't, they might be physically present, but they might not be emotionally available to them. And so the teacher then becomes not only a parent to their child, they become the nurse, they become the counselor, and then they carry all of their teaching responsibilities. And then we as believers, Carmen, we're stepping into that space carrying this weight of, I want these kids to encounter the presence of God, because through me, could they hear the gospel, even if it was without words? Or maybe there's creative ways that I can share through lessons, which I know you've had David Schmoos on here from Christian Educators, and he may have shared some of those resources. But that teacher's walking into a situation where there's a lot of things calling at them. And so this is the space where it's like, okay, God, what do I focus on? And that's the constant question, whether someone's walking with Jesus as a teacher or not, is it's like, what's going to grab my attention? Do I live by the fire that's I got to put out right now, or is this other thing more important? And prioritizing, that's a huge piece. And so the teacher often goes home. There's many that I talk to that are just, I'm going to be honest, riddled with anxiety because they don't know what to focus on. And there's so many cares and burdens with children that we work with. Like you said, yeah, my middle school classroom, I had kids that were going home to no one home and having to be the parent as a 14-year-old of two other kids, and the dad just got deported. And then I find out the next year that child actually got hit by a drunk driver and died. I mean, there's these heavy things that are happening all the time. And so how do we carry as a teacher, hand those heavies to Jesus? How do we at the end of the day unload so that I'm not carrying the weight that I wasn't called to carry, but I'm handing them to the Lord and trusting that he's going to take care of, little Susie? What's happening with my principal? What's happening with my colleague that's ignoring me? All those little pieces that happen all day long, super fast. So I hope that helps. Does that give a good picture?
1: Yeah, I wrote that down as like a list of prayer concerns. Like, I want to be praying. Yeah. I have a middle school teacher in my life, I asked, like, is there a specific day of the week that I could be praying for you? And she said, yeah, Thursday, because by the time I get to Thursday, I think I can't make it another day. Like, I just, yeah. I have her on my like top of my prayer list on Thursday mornings. Mm-hmm. And now you've given me some specific ways that I can pray for her. You're helping me, you're giving me a window into her world. Mm-hmm. And I think that we think about things like homelessness or mental illness or SNAP benefits or deportations. And we think about those things as cultural issues. But mm-hmm. what you're helping me see is the window into the classroom where every single one of those quote unquote cultural issues has a very real impact on a very real kid who's also expected to take very real tests and perform in order that my local school can continue to get either the funding it's getting or more fun or whatever. Like, right. I mean, it's wound up into a whole. And then we haven't even talked about all of those kids who have what are considered special needs and every student that has an IEP. So maybe we take a brief break and we come back. Like, there is this reality that the kids who are in a public school classroom, and I'm not trying to exclude people that are in private schools or in Christian schools or in homeschools, but I do think those environments are a little different. And so I think that when we talk about Christian educators who are not in expressly Christian environments, like, they may be the ones that I really just have a heart for today. So every one of you matter as you are teachers and parents getting ready to go back to school. I just have my heart beating a little hard today for those who are Christians who are going to be going into an environment that is not expressly Christian. So we're going to continue our conversation with Jessica Glover here in just a moment. You can check out all the resources at kingdomeducators.com. Couple of resources we're highlighting today: Speaking Words of Life in Your Classroom. It's a practical guide for calling students up into their highest potential. And then also Grab Your Hope Goggles, Hope-Filled Vision for Kingdom Educators. 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
1: As you are preparing to head back to school as an educator, or maybe as a parent, you are preparing your student to head back to school, we want you to do a little mirror work, stand in front of the mirror, recognize who you are and whose you are, recognize the environment that you're going into as a mission field, recognize that you are an agent of God's grace and a minister of his reconciling love in that place, that you carry Christ with you by the power of the Holy Spirit, and that God the Father has prepared good works in advance for you to do. We're talking with Jessica Glover from Kingdom Educators. You can find her and the resources we're talking about at kingdomeducators.com. Jessica, let's talk about these resources. Let's talk about Speaking Words of Life in Your Classroom. What are people going to encounter in this practical guide?
0: Yeah. So this book specifically was written for my colleagues that were not believers. So you will not find the word Christian or Jesus written in that book at all. It's biblical principles written in a way where anybody could pick it up. Because my heart was really, how do I bring kingdom into public school? But how do I answer these questions that my colleagues are coming to me on? Why does your classroom feel different? Mm-hmm. And so it is real practical in that there's specific lessons to just grab a hold of and adjust to your grade level. So whether you're teaching kinder or you're all the way up in high school, being able to start your kids out with a simple exercise on, well, where did our names come from? Because identity, like we said earlier, Carmen, is really a big crux of what I do. Like, what does it mean for me as the teacher to understand who I am as a kingdom person? But also our kids, they come with unique identities that God has given them. And I like to start in a simple way with them taking a look at the etymology of the meaning of their name. And of course, we need to be careful with this because we have kids coming from foster homes and adoption and things. So they might not know like their full family stories. And I give some ideas of how to do that. And then we move into making declarations over ourselves. And so what that looks like in my middle school classroom was a lot of grumbling. I would have kids stand up and I would put up on the screen a list of like declarations of based on scriptural truth. Like I'm an agent of change, born to do great things. And I watch what goes in and out of my body, talking about words, but also the food we put in our body. And so we would talk about, and there's like 20 different declarations that we would say over ourselves. And I'd start with just a couple, and we'd talk about what they meant. And kids would share, I would provide space for them to talk about which one of these don't feel true today? And then we would talk about what they meant, and I would ask the Lord to guide me in the conversation. And you can do that too. And then there's some other lessons on how do we take those declarations and turn them into a full classroom management program? How do I remind kids on the fly of like, hey, how do you behave like the meaning of your name? So I'm going to give an example. Lauren, we looked up her name. It means laurel wreath. And as a 12-year-old, she burst into tears. What does that even mean? I don't have any meaning of my name. And I'm like, no, wait a second. And thank you, Lord. You were like, came really quick and reminded me, a laurel wreath is what the winning horse wins at the end of the race. We put it around the horse's neck. So you are a winner. So we would take the name plate and write her name on there. Lauren, she's a winner. So in a situation where Lauren is finding herself fighting or being mean with someone, I can come up to her and whisper in her ear, Lauren, how do you behave like your name? Oh, I'm a winner. How do I behave like a winner? So it's helping to cultivate in kids that book. The whole point is helping to cultivate in them, like, who am I? And how can I live to this higher call of like my actions, my belief about myself actually impacts the world around me. And I've even had kids come back and say, hey, this afternoon I was playing with so-and-so and I reminded them what their name means. And this is what's important about them. I got really excited. So I'm like, oh my gosh, they're sharing it. Or like telling my mom and dad. And so we can take these principles in our classrooms and teach them like, basically, how does God see me in a very simple way? Mm-hmm. And teach them how to, they start to take it elsewhere, you know, after it's school, so at home.
1: Yeah, I mean, it's really so good. I think that there a lot of us, like nobody ever taught us how, like, you know, classroom management, when you even use that language, like we can't imagine like how you would get from where you are now to a place where students recognize their strengths, they honor one another, they have a sense of belonging and purpose.
0: Yeah.
1: That, you know, identity and respect are actually the groundwork from which we're going to, you know, grow together. It's so positive and it's so encouraging. If you're listening right now, Speaking Words of Life in Your Classroom, a practical guide for calling students up into their highest potential, certainly written from a Christian worldview. It's totally reliant on scripture. However, it's written in such a way that you could give this to a public school teacher who may not be a Christian, but who recognizes the need to have better classroom management and wants her students to his or her students to thrive. So kingdomeducators.com is the website. Jessica Glover, our guest today, one of the resources that we're highlighting, Speaking Words of Life in Your Classroom, a practical guide for calling students up into their highest potential. We'll also send you a link to grab your hope goggles, hope-filled vision for Kingdom Educators, all of that on the text line 877-933-2484. Jessica, thank you so much for joining us today on The Reconnect.
0: Thank you so much.
1: Yeah, what a delight. All right, my friends, we're almost out of time for today. I mean, how did our time go so fast today? So I want to be faithful to do what I promised Ressi yesterday I would do, and that is to encourage you with these words. Expect always the unexpected and anticipate miracles, knowing that with God all things are possible. And then I want you to put yourself in a posture of receptivity for the blessing. The Lord bless you and keep you. The Lord make his face to shine upon you and be gracious unto you. The Lord lift up his countenance upon you and give you his peace. I want you to get into the Word of God today. I want you to take God at His Word. And I would love it if you would spend some time doing a little word for word in the Word of God. Our Growing Your Faith verses of the day from Proverbs 3, 5, and 6. Trust in the Lord with all your heart and lean not on your own understanding. 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Have a great day, and God bless.
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11: 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In fact, after a devastating earthquake, the city rebuilt itself without financial assistance from Rome. It had become fiercely self-sufficient. That prosperity shaped its spiritual life. In Revelation 3:17, Jesus said to the church, "You say I am rich, I have acquired wealth and do not need a thing, but you do not realize that you are wretched, pitiful, poor, blind, and naked." 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Now I invite you, yes, you, to join us in Knoxville, Tennessee, this September 10th through the 12th, to celebrate all that God has done through Crown over the last 50 years. 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
16: If you have been tempted to feel that your work, your service, your labor, your love, your ministry, your faithfulness, if you've been tempted to feel that they have been wasted, well, Malachi chapter 3 is the chapter for you.
17: Welcome to Open the Bible with Pastor Colin Smith. And Colin, there may be some listening today who have felt that way. And if that is the case, I'm intrigued that we're going back to the book of Malachi, because I think some people may not know Malachi super well. What's so special about what Malachi has to say for us?
16: Oh, well, Malachi brought the word of God at a time when God's people were very discouraged. I mean, the wicked seemed to be winning. God didn't seem to do much to stop them. His own people were struggling. God didn't seem to be doing much to help them. And people were really discouraged. Mm-hmm. Good people were beginning to say, you know, maybe it's vain to serve the Lord. And, you know, you find that throughout the Bible, that faithful people have come to times when they've had real questions and they've been seriously tempted to give up. And Malachi chapter 3 just gives the most marvelous encouragement for a faithful believer when you find yourself in that place of discouragement. And what we're going to look at today is the way that God remembers. You know, he never forgets what you have done. There may be other people who forget what you have done. You may feel that what you have done is not appreciated, that in some way it's not recognized, that it's not seen for what it is, that people don't know the value of what you've given and what it's cost you to serve the Lord in one way or another. But you know, the Lord remembers what you have done. And that's a tremendous encouragement when we come to times of difficulty. We're going to see today from the scripture that your labor in the Lord is never in vain. So get ready to be encouraged.
17: All right, well, let's do that. Malachi chapter 3 is where we are at. So if you have a Bible handy and you don't have it open already, hope you'll join us there as we begin our message, God Remembers. Here is Pastor Colin.
16: We saw last time that this book of Malachi speaks directly to all of us today. Believers in Malachi's day faced some big challenges. They were disappointed with leaders. They had known disruption to worship, and there was a growing coldness of heart towards God all around them. But through it all, we saw that there were some who remained faithful. And Malachi describes them in chapter 3 and verse 16 as those who feared the Lord. And he tells us what they did. Those who feared the Lord spoke with one another. And we saw that when the chill winds of skepticism and unbelief begin to blow around us, what faithful believers do is that they move closer to one another. They speak to one another often. And we saw the principle beautifully illustrated in the story of the road to Emmaus, that when faithful believers talk together about Jesus, well, Jesus himself draws near and walks with them. You will find the presence of Jesus in the company of other believers. So when we face what believers in Malachi's day faced, disappointment in leaders, disruption to worship, the coldness of unbelief all around us, when we face what faithful believers in Malachi's day faced, we must do what faithful believers in Malachi's day did. They spoke often with one another. And Malachi tells us that when those who feared the Lord spoke with one another, the Lord paid attention and heard them. Now, I've called this series Encouragement for Faithful Believers. And the first wonderful encouragement is that when we speak with each other in a way that esteems the Lord, God himself hears us. And today we're going to look at the second encouragement, which is that God not only hears, but God remembers. Now, we begin today at Malachi and chapter 3 and verse 13, where we read these words. God says to his people, "Your words have been hard against me, says the Lord. You have said it is vain to serve the Lord. Now, if you extend yourself in living for the Lord and in serving the Lord, you may find that you come to a place in your life where you are discouraged, you feel defeated, and you realize that you are losing the will to carry on. The work that you once counted to be a great privilege now feels like a liability. It's a weight. It's a burden. And you say, now, why am I carrying this? What am I getting out of it? And in your darker moments, you may even know what it is to think that it is vain to serve the Lord. Asaph, who wrote Psalm 73, was a very godly man. But he tells us very honestly that while he pursued a godly life, there came a point in his own experience when in his private thoughts, this godly man said, "In vain I have kept my heart clean. I've tried to live a life that honors the Lord. And what have I gained? Why am I doing this? In vain I have kept my heart clean." That's what he thought. Now, if you read the rest of Psalm 73, you will find out how Asaph answered these dark thoughts. But what I want us to notice right now is that he had them. These thoughts went through his mind. This faithful believer knew what it was to feel that pursuing a godly life might be in vain. And Job faced the same struggle. We saw last time that he was commended for speaking well about God. But Job struggled with some very, very dark thoughts indeed. At one point he said, "Why do I labor in vain?" And then there were times when even the Apostle Paul himself feared that some of his ministry might be in vain. Writing to the Galatians, he says, "I am afraid that I may have labored over you in vain." Now, if you have been tempted to feel that your work, your service, your labor, your love, your ministry, your faithfulness, if you've been tempted to feel that they have been wasted, well, Malachi chapter 3 is the chapter for you. Because right here, God answers the charge that serving him might be in vain. Look at what it says in verse 16. "Then those who feared the Lord spoke with one another. The Lord paid attention and heard them." And then the part I want us to focus on today, "and a book of remembrance was written before him of those who feared the Lord and esteemed his name." Now, God knows all things, and God does not need a book to remind him of what we have done. But God speaks in Scripture in a way that we can understand. And here Malachi is telling us that God will never forget what those who fear him have done. Now, when we read in the Scripture about a book written before God, our first thought may be the book of life that is spoken of repeatedly in the Bible. Paul speaks in the New Testament of my fellow workers whose names are written in the book of life. Jesus says to his disciples, "Rejoice that your names are written in heaven." The book of Revelation tells us that nothing unclean will enter God's marvelous new creation, but only those who are written in the Lamb's book of life. Notice that the book of life belongs to Jesus Christ. It's the Lamb's book of life. He is the Lamb of God who takes away the sin of the world, and what he gives is eternal life. And the names that are written in the Lamb's Book of Life are the names of those who believe in the Son of God. It is by believing that you have life in His name. It is a marvelous thing to know as a believer that your name is written in the Lamb's Book of Life. God says to His people, "Fear not, for I have redeemed you. I know you by name, and you are mine." The Lamb's Book of Life was written before the foundation of the world. That's Revelation chapter 13 and verse 8, which reminds us that God knows who are His. He always has, He always will, and He will never, never, never forget His own. Now, the Book of Life, where the names of all who believe are written, is a marvelous, wonderful theme in the Bible. But I don't think that that is what Malachi is speaking about here. Notice he says a book of remembrance was written before the Lord. We're talking about a book in which the acts of those who fear the Lord are recorded. And this is stated in response to the fear that God's people might serve Him in vain. Dr. Walter Kaiser says, and I quote here, that's in Malachi and chapter 3 and verse 16, we see something similar to the Persian custom of entering into a book all acts that should be rewarded in the future. Now, there is a fascinating example of this in the Bible itself, in the book of Esther, that comes from the same time as the books of Nehemiah and the book of Malachi. You may remember the story. Esther, in God's providence, had become the queen in the royal court of King Ahasuerus. And she had a cousin by the name of Mordecai. Mordecai was a good friend and a wise counselor to his cousin, Queen Esther. And he made it, for that reason, his business to hang around the king's courts wherever he could. And one day, when he was sitting at the king's gate, Mordecai overheard two of the king's security guards plotting to take his life. Mordecai told Esther the queen, and Esther the queen told the king, so the plot on the king's life was foiled, and the king's life was saved. Now, in the book of Esther, we find that sometime later, there was a night when the king could not get to sleep. And we read in Esther chapter 6 and verse 1, on that night the king could not sleep, and he gave orders to bring the book of memorable deeds, the Chronicles, and they were read before the king. Now, when this book was read, it was discovered that Mordecai had given the intelligence that had foiled the plot on the king's life. And so the king asked, "What honor has been bestowed on Mordecai for this?" And he was told, "Nothing has been done for him." So the king commanded that Mordecai should be honored, because what he did was written in the book of memorable deeds. Now, the point here is that the king had a book of remembrance, a book where honorable deeds that were to be rewarded were written down. And Malachi tells us that God has a book of remembrance. So when you are tempted to think that perhaps your service for God is in vain, you need to know that God remembers what you have done. A book of remembrance was written before the Lord.
17: 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Again, that's openthebible.org. Well, if you joined us late, we're in the book of Malachi chapter 3. Back to the message. Here's Pastor Colin.
16: Now, what does God remember? Well, let me just identify a few things. First, God remembers your work. Hebrews chapter 6 and verse 10 states this so clearly. God is not unjust so as to overlook your work and the love that you have shown for his name in serving the saints as you still do. Now, perhaps you feel that no one sees what you do and that no one cares about what you do. Who knows the love and the care that you are putting into the work that has been trusted to you by Almighty God? And the answer to that question is God sees what you are doing, and he will not overlook your work. Now, this theme of God remembering our work is written all over the words of the Lord Jesus Christ to the churches in the book of Revelation. Remember, God knows your work. He says, I know your works, your toil, and your patient endurance. And not only does God know your work, he knows the difficulty of your work. He says, I know your tribulation, and I know your poverty. He knows where you dwell. He says, I know where you dwell. I know where you are, and I know how difficult it is there. And he knows all that goes into your work. I know your work, your love, your faith, your service, and your patient endurance. Now, what you are doing for the Lord, faithful brother, sister in Christ, may not attract the attention or the praise of other people. It may be largely hidden from their view, but it is not hidden from Almighty God. God knows your work, and what you do in his name is written in his book of remembrance. And not only does God know and remember your work, God knows and remembers your words. Back to Malachi chapter 3 and verse 16. Remember what we have just learned, that those who feared the Lord spoke with one another. And the Lord paid attention and heard them, and a book of remembrance was written before the Lord. The connection is very clear. God is remembering and writing down the words that are spoken that were words of faith that honored him. God hears us when we speak to him. But what we're seeing here is something else. God hears when we speak about him. Those who feared the Lord spoke to one another and the Lord heard them. God hears what we say to one another. When you speak to a brother or a sister, when you speak even to someone who does not believe, and you speak with faith, and you speak with hope, and you speak with love, and you speak with courage, God hears what you say, and he will never forget it. When they spoke to one another, a book of remembrance was written before the Lord. And then God remembers your tears. I love this verse in Psalm 56 in verse 8, where David says to God, "You have kept count of my tossings, put my tears in your bottle. Are they not in your book?" In your book. You see what he's saying? God knows your highest hopes, and God knows your deepest fears. And on a night when you cannot get to sleep, God knows how many times you turn over in your bed. It's all known to him. If the hairs of your head are numbered by your loving Heavenly Father, you can be very sure that every troubled thought that ever goes through your mind or through your heart is completely known to him. And God knows every tear that has ever rolled down your face. David says, "Collect my tears in your bottle. Are they not written in your book?" Perhaps you've endured something that nobody else can really understand. Other people, they don't know the trouble that is in your heart. Your tears are cried in secret. But God knows the pain that you carry, and God remembers your tears.
17: 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And Colin, what's one thing that you'd like people to take away from this book?
18: Well, I think the number one thing is encouragement in the Christian life. You know, I think a lot of folks have the idea, Steve, that to be a Christian is basically to commit to a disciplined pursuit of a good and a moral life. And it's so much more. And that's the heart of what's in this book, speaking about union with Christ. You know, I was just talking to someone who's past the age of 70 this week, and he told me that for 35 years, he had regarded himself as being a Christian, and everyone else would have regarded him as a Christian too. He said, but it was only in the last 5 years that he really came to understand a relationship with the Lord Jesus Christ. He said, I had religion for 35 years. I've only had a relationship with Jesus for 5. And there's all the difference in the world. And the first thing he said when I said, well, tell me about the difference, he said, well, I've begun to experience victory over sin. And then he spoke about peace and he spoke about joy and he spoke about hope. Now, you know, it's simply not possible to gain victory over our besetting sins if all we've got is our best effort to live a good life and to overcome the things that plague us. What makes it possible to really make progress in the Christian life is that Jesus Christ himself lives in the life of a believer by the power and presence of the Holy Spirit. That makes a whole new life possible. And this book really gives an introduction to the central, though sadly, I think, little understood truth of the Christian life. Christ in you. That's the hope of living a new and a transformed life. It's a wonderful book, and I think it'll be a great encouragement to all who read it.
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20: 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Well, I'm Wyatt, spending some time with you. Thanks for hanging out, listening to Faith Radio during your busy schedule. One of the things that's been on my heart lately, and I know a lot of people who have been going through this, is prodigals, right? People who have walked away from their faith. It seems like we're hearing more and more stories about that in our day-to-day lives. Maybe you're in that position right now, a son, a grandchild, a daughter, whatever it may be, they've walked away from the Lord. If you're going through that pain, don't go through it alone. And keep in mind, God can always change someone's heart. So keep praying, don't give up, and let us encourage you as you walk this journey. We'll do that when you text the word heart to 877-933-2484. 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

0: determined by what your life demonstrates that you believe. 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
2: This is Hope with God. I'm Andrew Palau. In the Bible, Deborah was a powerful woman appointed by God. She was appointed to be a leader and a judge over Israel. She faced dangerous enemies and uncertain times, yet she stood strong. Why? Because she trusted God. Through her courage, her voice, through her obedience, God brought hope and victory to his people. God often calls ordinary people to do extraordinary things. Your voice, your life, it matters. And the same God who gave Deborah courage wants to meet with you today and give you courage. He wants to walk with you through it all and guide your life and show you that he does care. Do you want to get to know him and discover his plans for your life? You can begin this way. Say, God, I want to know you. Reveal yourself to me. Show me your love and guide me in the right path, and I will follow you and serve you. Amen. Always remember, there is hope with God.
3: I know of a woman who found herself seated next to her husband at a marriage retreat, making a mental list of all the ways he needed to change. Then, unexpectedly, the Spirit of God started to do some supernatural surgery in her heart.
4: God started peeling back the layers of my heart. There was bitterness, hate, rebellion, and an underlying pride that affected everything.
3: In that moment, this woman chose brokenness. She asked God to forgive her, and then she discovered that brokenness brings blessedness. Jesus said, "Blessed are the poor in spirit." As you think about a difficult relationship you may be in, are you sitting back waiting for the other person to change? Could there be some spiritual surgery needed in your own heart? Are you willing to let God show you your needs and change you? With Seeking Him, I'm Nancy DeMoss Wagamuth.
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0: Job. Just before the large book of Psalms, you'll find Job. Locate the second chapter, and may I read for you the first 10 verses as we focus on Satan versus Job, round two. Job 2, verse 1. Again, there was a day when the sons of God came to present themselves before the Lord, and Satan also came among them to present himself before the Lord. The Lord said to Satan, "Where have you come from?" Then Satan answered the Lord and said, "From roaming about on the earth and walking around on it." The Lord said to Satan, "Have you considered my servant Job? For there is no one like him on the earth, a blameless and upright man, fearing God and turning away from evil, and he still holds fast his integrity. Although you incited me against him to ruin him without cause." Satan answered the Lord and said, "Skin for skin, yes, all that a man has, he will give for his life. However, put forth your hand now and touch his bone and his flesh. He will curse you to your face." So the Lord said to Satan, "Behold, he is in your power. Only spare his life." Then Satan went out from the presence of the Lord and smote Job with sore boils from the sole of his foot to the crown of his head. And he took a potsherd to scrape himself while he was sitting among the ashes. Then his wife said to him, "Do you still hold fast your integrity? Curse God and die." But he said to her, "You speak as one of the foolish women speaks. Shall we indeed accept good from God and not accept adversity?" In all this, Job did not sin with his lips.
1: 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Chuck titled today's message, "Satan versus Job, Round Two."
0: When bad things happen, it seems they often happen to the wrong people. Johnny Gunther was a handsome teenager who was a straight-A student at Deerfield Academy. He had high hopes and great dreams. Though young in age, he had already thought about tomorrow. He was majoring in math and chemistry, and everything looked bright on the horizon for Johnny until the dark shadow of brain cancer crossed his life. During the 14 months after the diagnosis, he endured two serious operations. And even after the second operation, he passed the grueling entrance exams to Columbia University. 2 weeks after being accepted to Columbia, young Johnny Gunther died. The character of this brave young man was revealed after the first surgery. The parents, John and Francis Gunther, were alone with the physician who told them the grim prognosis, and they struggled wondering what they should say and how much they should say. And Francis said, "I know my son well enough to know that he is so curious and he is so bright. I know he will want to know everything, but how should we tell him?" They decided that the surgeon would be the one who would go to Johnny and explain to him the whole story. So all alone, he slipped into Johnny's room and the two of them talked. And the surgeon told him the seriousness of the malignant brain tumor. The boy listened with rapt attention and hardly blinked. When the physician finished, the young man's only response was, "Doctor,

0: How shall we break this news to my parents? When bad things happen, they seem always to happen to the wrong person. We're always left with that three-letter word, why? Why did such a terrible thing like brain cancer invade Johnny Gunther's life? That question is being asked in every major hospital, in every major city around our nation this day. In some of the rooms, that question is on the lips of some of the people. Every large community has within it a home or two where that question is still being asked without an answer. Somewhere in all of this, there is room for the story of Job. For as we have learned, a better man never lived until this time. He was a good man. He was a godly man. He was a faithful husband. He was a loving and devoted father. He was a good employer. His hard work and integrity had led to a prosperous closing number of years of his life, which he was to enjoy with plenty of livestock and sufficient camels to pay the dreams that he and his wife had for the future. And it looked as though it was all a downhill slide. And then the bottom of his life dropped out. We call it unfair suffering. Seemingly senseless tragedy invaded the life of one who didn't deserve it. And he's left to pick up the pieces, he and his wife. He's lost most of his servants, all but four. He's lost all of his means of making a living. And he's lost all 10 of his grown children. And to make matters worse, we know a lot more than Job knew. He had no idea of this plan that was being laid behind the scenes against him. So to him, it just was like a bolt out of the blue. Just like those workers on the 10th of September, 2001, who left late in the evening after a busy day in the World Trade Center, planning for tomorrow, adding their thoughts for the day, for the 11th, the to-do list of things that needed to get done. And so many came in early the morning of the 11th to begin their work, and before 8 o'clock, they had no idea that American Airlines flight number 11 was heading directly for their tower, in the North Tower. And it struck. So surprising and shocking was it that not even those in the South Tower knew of it and had no idea that a plan was underway for that tower. And only 18 minutes later at 9:03, the South Tower was struck by flight 175, United. We couldn't believe it. It was out of the blue. Why them? Why that? What kind of plan is underway? And Job thought that when all of his oxen and donkeys and servants and sheep and servants and camels and servants, and now his 10 children, gone. We sit in this somewhat comfortable place and we try to imagine what we would have done. Eugene Peterson captures the scene in the paraphrase of the message. Job got to his feet, ripped his robe, shaved his head, then fell to the ground and worshiped. Naked I came from my mother's womb. Naked I'll return to the womb of the earth. God gives, God takes. God's name be ever blessed. Not once through all this did Job sin. Not once did he blame God. Remarkable. And I'm sure in the struggle of a fitful night, trying to sleep after burying all 10 of the children with his own hands. And the groaning and the weeping and the grieving alongside his precious wife, who had also lost the 10. He had no idea that more was underway. He couldn't have imagined it, any more than those in the Pentagon who were now busily engaged in dealing with the details of the northeastern Atlantic shoreline and the harbor at New York, where obviously the terrorist was striking, would have any idea that there was now another plane on another evil mission, soon to plunge into the very side of the building where they're working on this other tragedy. Having spoken to some of those officers who were in the building at that time, one even admitted to his own embarrassment, "It never dawned on me that the Pentagon was next." But that plane circled, and not being able to find the White House, which they were convinced it was heading for because of the foliage of mid-September, the pilot, in his maddening plan, turned and found this five-sided building. He knew what it was, and tore a hole 200 feet wide as there was a double explosion. First the plane crashing into the building, and then the igniting of the fuel that sent fire down the hallway. It's like Job. It just wasn't fair. It just wasn't fair from our perspective. He had stood in his integrity. He had blessed his father. He had worshiped him, and Satan couldn't stand it. He lost round one. The second chapter begins as ominously as the first chapter had continued. Remember how you marked it? Verse 1 of chapter 1, there was a man. Chapter 1, verse 6, there was a day. Chapter 2, verse 1, again, there was a day. We're not told how long. I don't think very long. It's like Satan to hit us with a double blast. The first one a surprise, the second one an absolute shock. He had a plan when he stood before the Lord God, along with his emissaries. And the Lord, verse 2, said to Satan, "Where have you come from?" Satan answered the Lord and said, "From roaming about on the earth, walking around on it." The Lord said to Satan, remembering their earlier conversation, "Have you considered my servant Job? For there is no one like him on the earth, a blameless and upright man, fearing God and turning away from evil." And he adds, this time, "He still holds fast his integrity, although you incited me against him to ruin him without a cause." See the word ruin? The Hebrew word means to swallow. It is in the piel stem, P-I-E-L, which is the stem that intensifies the verb. And in that sense, it's the idea of a barb, the scraping away, the gagging, if you will. You plan for me to ruin him without cause. Satan, not one to be outclassed, answered rather impudently, "Skin for skin, yes, all that a man has, he will give for his life. You've still got that hedge around him. He still gets penthouse treatment. He may not be able to make a living with the former animals, but he's got his health and he can go on living and they can have more children. But you touch him at his lowest level, his flesh and blood, and he will curse you to your face." I think he said some of this out of irritating anger. He lives his life in anger. And he makes his prediction, "He will curse you to your face." Verse 6, "So the Lord said to Satan," think about this, "Behold, he is in your power." Can you imagine that? You imagine your name connected to verse 6? "All right, Lucifer, go back, but don't kill him." He set the boundary, preserve his life, but he's fair game. And as shocked as those in the Pentagon were, Job awoke the next morning feeling sore, unusually sore and feverish. Why? Because verse 7, Satan went out from the presence and smote Job with sore boils from the sole of his foot to to the crown of his head. He felt the pain under his arm, and then he felt one at his neck. Something was inside his mouth swelling. And then across his eyes, and even on his scalp, and of all things, he couldn't get his sandals on, and his fever began to rage. And he'd lost his appetite. It's like he was coming apart. He says something to his wife. She looks and notices. He asks her to check his back. She observes. There are swollen marks all over. And they are called here sore boils. Medical doctors down through the centuries have been curious about this particular ailment, this skin malady. In my research, I found a number of comments made in their guesswork, and they may have gotten onto something. One said it was smallpox, another one elephantiasis, another chronic eczema, another leprosy. One suggested psoriasis, another pityriasis, another keratosis. One even said for sure it was pemphigus foliaceus. I'm sure I said it wrong. And of course, a number of them suggested it was a melanoma, advancing form of skin cancer. This man, as Satan, notice how quickly it reads, went out, smote. They're almost brought in juxtaposition. He went out and smote Job. Hit him while he was down. What he thought was maybe just sore muscles from the burying of 10 children, he realized was now an eruption of skin ulcers. And to the pathetic man's dismay, he now realized he had a disease that would make him miserable. I have studied the 42 chapters of Job, and I have made note of every reference to the symptoms that accompanied this ailment. Sit and listen to them. Don't try to turn to the verses. This is what he suffered. Inflamed ulcerous sores, 2:7. Persistent itching, 2:8. Degenerative changes in facial skin, disfiguration, 2:12. Loss of appetite, 3:24. Fears and depression, 3:25. Purulent sores that burst open, scab over, crack, and ooze with pus, 7:5. Worms that form in the sores themselves, 7:5. Difficulty in breathing, 9:18. A darkening of the eyelids, 16:16. Foul breath, 19:17. Loss of weight, 19:20. 33:21. Excruciating, continual pain, 30:30. Also, high fever with chills and discoloring of skin, mixed with anxiety, diarrhea, 30, verse 27, delirium, sleeplessness, rejection of friends, and all this lasting for months, 7:3, 29:2. In short, Job became the personification of misery. I failed to mention in verse 8 of chapter 2 that all of this resulted in his being isolated and sitting at the city dump, we would call it today. The ashes were the place where they burned the garbage and the rubbish and the human excrement of the city. Became his abode. Warren Wiersbe writes, there the city garbage was deposited and burned, and there the city's rejects lived, begging alms from whomever passed by. At the ash heap, dogs fought over something to eat, and the city's dung was brought and burned. The city's leading citizen was now living in abject poverty and shame. All that he humanly had left were his wife and 3 friends, and even they turned against him. Complete confusion, total isolation, no hope of change. You're doing exactly what you should be doing. sitting in silence. His friends, as we will see next time, did that for 7 days and nights. Didn't even recognize him. Have you ever had a boil? Ever? Those of us with white hair would have to say, among the men, white hair, whatever color your hair is, ladies, if you're this age. If you've had a boil, you'll never forget it. I threw a paper route as a kid. I think I was about 11, 12 when I had my first route. And I had a boil just below my elbow on the left arm. I'm left-handed, so I would throw the papers with my left hand. And I rode on my bicycle and had the papers in the bag on the, behind the seat. And I'd reach back and sling the papers. I took delight in landing them in the flower beds. No, on the porch of the people who were on my route. But as this boil grew, and then one formed on my wrist, never knew to this day why they formed there. But one was here and one was there, and they got so sore, I had to throw with my right hand because I couldn't use just two boils. My mother said to me, "Oh, it's okay, son. It'll go away." That's kind of the way we treated them back then. And she didn't tell me it would take 3 months, but she said it would go away. She was right. But they became so swollen, and on occasion, we would prick them and try to get the pus, the core out, it was called, those two boils. Can you imagine? Covered with boils. And sitting in this filthy place, away from friends and the comforts of home, it all finally overwhelmed Mrs. Job. And she came to him one day for a visit. And as she asked, "Do you still hold fast your integrity? Remember God when he said to Satan, 'Have you noticed my servant Job? He still holds fast his integrity.'" Unknowingly, she put her very finger on the one lasting thread that God used in answering Satan. And she challenges his need to do that any longer. And then she uses Satan's line when she says to him, "Curse God, curse God." Satan was never closer to a smile than at that moment as he and his minions sat staring, waiting, hoping. "Say it, Job, say it, say it." I want to pause here and say something regarding Job's wife. I want to confess to you that for too long in my ministry, I've taken unfair shots at her. I think it was probably in immaturity on my part. Furthermore, I hadn't been married long enough to know better than to do that. And I cannot leave this one snapshot of Mrs. Job without saying some things in her defense. So hear me on this. She too had lost 10 children. Until you or I have lost 10 children, let's stay quiet about criticizing Mrs. Job. Who knows what you would do in the backwash of that kind of grief? I can't even imagine.
1: What do you do when everything is gone and the pain just keeps coming? Job didn't have an answer for that. He couldn't explain it. He couldn't stop it. All he could do was sit in the ashes and hold on. Today, Chuck Swindoll has reminded us that sometimes that's the most faithful thing a person can do. Suffering has a way of exposing what we really believe about God. Not what we say we believe, but what we actually believe, deep down when the lights go out. 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When grief piles on grief, when the world seems to be unraveling faster than anyone can explain. That's the story of Job's life, and for many of us, it's our story too. If you've been dealing with an unbearable heaviness lately, you're not alone, and you're not without hope. 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I'm Bill Meyer. 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
8: And today we go behind the scenes of the book of Proverbs to the man who was the human author of them. First of all, we need to recognize that this book is unlike any of the other books in the Bible. It is not paragraphs telling a story or poetry like in the book of Psalms. It is a listing of the words of wisdom of the wisest man who ever lived. Sometimes there are two or three proverbs about the same subject linked together, but quite often there's a proverb about this next to a proverb about that. You can't read the book of Proverbs the same way. You have to read it and thematically put the proverbs together that deal with the subjects. That's what we've tried to do in this series. And today, we're going to help you understand why Proverbs is so important. I hope that you will stay with us throughout this message and throughout this month. During the month of August, we have a wonderful book that we want to send to you as a result of your support of Turning Point. When you give to Turning Point, we like to say thank you in a tangible way. And this may be the most contemporary subject we could talk about, because I've never seen a time in my life on this earth when anti-Semitism is in such a roar. Today, everywhere you turn, it's about anti-Semitism, and it's not even being cloaked behind closed doors. It's out in the open. We can't let that continue without saying, this is what the Bible says. So we put together this book called God's Heart for Israel. This is a result of many messages I've given on this subject over the years. We've combined these messages and put them in chapters that will help you understand why Israel is being targeted Here is the answer in this book, God's Heart for Israel. This book is yours for the asking when you send your gift to us during the month of August. We'd love to send this to you. We want you to have this. But please help us, if you can, during this month, and be generous and worth thank you with this book as soon as we receive your letter. Right now, it's time for us to get into this message about Proverbs and why it is the way it is, why we look at it the way we do. Here is Powerful Principles from Proverbs.
9: One of my favorite stories is a story about a frustrated mother whose two sons were driving her crazy. She had tried everything to keep them in line, and when one day she had an over-the-fence discussion with the neighbor, she learned that her neighbor had also had problems with her sons when they were younger. And she said that after she had tried everything, she finally took her sons to her priest, and he got them straightened out for good. Well, this mother had exhausted all of her options, and she didn't have a better idea, so she followed her neighbor's advice and took her two sons to the local parish priest. The younger boy was left in the waiting room, and the older boy was ushered into the solemn presence of the road-clad clergyman. Without so much as introducing himself, he stared into the eyes of the frightened boy and began his interrogation with this question: "Where is God?" The boy was speechless. The priest spoke again. "Young man," I said, "where is God?" The young lad looked away, searching the room as if the answer might be found in the religious items that filled the office. He still did not an answer. A little louder and with more emphasis, the priest asked for the third time, "I ask you, where is God?" This time the boy leaped to his feet and ran out of the office, and when he came to the waiting room, he grabbed his younger brother by the hand and pulled him out the door. "Let's get out of here," he said. "They've lost God and they're trying to pin it on us." As you look around in the world today, it's not hard to understand that a lot of places they've lost God. Lost him from culture, lost him from family life, lost him in the media. But the saddest of all is that so many times people lose God at church. They come to church hoping to find something to strengthen them and help them and cause them to grow in their lives, and they receive everything else but the one thing that could make a difference, and that is they get everything but God, everything but His Word, everything but the principles that are life-changing. And that's why, as tedious as it may seem to you on occasion, we have decided that the only thing we really have to offer that makes us unique and gives us a reason to be in existence is we offer God. Not that we have a corner on Him or we can franchise Him, but we offer Him through His Word and through the principles that are in the Bible. And how many of you know that when you have God, you have everything? And so if you don't start there, if you don't begin there, you end up spending your whole life on a detour and a useless trip that takes you nowhere and leaves you empty. God is found in the Word. God is found in the Scripture. And as we study the Scripture, we learn what God wants, what God thinks, who God is, how God responds, what God expects. The Proverbs are filled with truth about God and how we're to respond to Him in our life in everyday practical ways. Now, the book of Proverbs is a very wonderful book, and it's a unique book, and it is, in essence, a book that came in answer to a prayer. And I want to begin our study in this book by pointing to the prayer that produced the Proverbs. And if you have your Bibles, you will find this prayer in the book of 1 Kings and the third chapter. It is a prayer that was prayed by Solomon. I guess before I read this prayer, I should ask you this question. If God gave you the opportunity to ask for anything you wanted, what would your prayer be? Well, you don't read that very often in the Scripture, but here's a situation where God gave a man the opportunity to ask for whatever he wanted. And beginning in the third verse of 1 Kings chapter 3, we read these words: "And Solomon loved the Lord, walking in the statutes of his father David, except that he sacrificed and burnt incense at the high places. Now the king went to Gibeon to sacrifice there, for that was the great high place, and Solomon offered 1,000 burnt offerings on that altar. At Gibeon, the Lord appeared to Solomon in a dream by night, and God said, Solomon, ask, what shall I give you? And Solomon said, you have shown great mercy to your servant David, my father, because he walked before you in truth, in righteousness, and in uprightness of heart with you. You have continued this great kindness for him, and you have given him a son to sit on his throne as it is this day. Now, O Lord my God, you have made your servant king instead of my father David, but I am a little child. I do not know how to go out or come in. And your servant is in the midst of your people, whom you have chosen, a great people, too numerous to be numbered or counted. Therefore, give to your servant an understanding heart to judge your people, that I may discern between good and evil, for who is able to judge this people of yours? And the speech pleased the Lord that Solomon had asked this thing. Then God said to him, because you have asked this thing and have not asked long life for yourself, nor have asked riches for yourself, nor have asked the life of your enemies, but have asked for yourself understanding to discern justice, behold, I have done according to your word. See, I have given you a wise and understanding heart, so that there has not been anyone like you before you, nor shall any like you arise after you. And I have also given you what you have not asked, both riches and honor, so that there shall not be anyone like you among the kings all your days. So if you walk in my ways to keep my statutes and my commandments as your father David walked, then I will lengthen your days. And Solomon awoke, and indeed it had been a dream, and he came to Jerusalem and stood before the Ark of the Covenant of the Lord and offered up burnt offerings, peace offerings, and made a feast for all of his servants. That is a remarkable story. Solomon, young Solomon, 20 years old, stands before Almighty God, and through a dream it was communicated to him to ask for whatever he wanted. And he had just been anointed as the king, and he said, what I need more than anything else is wisdom. I need a wise heart. I need to be able to sort out the issues of my people. Lord, I'm just a child, so give me wisdom. And the Bible says that the request that Solomon asked of God pleased God in such a way, because he didn't ask for the things that you normally would ask for in such an opportunity. He didn't ask for riches or wealth or long life. He asked for wisdom, a discerning heart. And the Bible tells us that when God heard his prayer, he gave to Solomon that which he requested. And one of the amazing things about this prayer is that Solomon was only 20 years old when he prayed it. I don't know about you, but I remember a little bit about being 20. I'm even more amazed at Solomon's request when I think about that. So when Solomon prayed, he brought together in his prayer all the influences in his life that had been preparing him for this moment. And the result was that the Heavenly Father gave him. Notice again, verse 12, I have done according to your words. See, I have given you a wise and understanding heart, so that there has not been anyone like you before, nor shall anyone like you arise after you. And I have given you what you have not asked, both riches and honor, so that there shall not be anyone like you among all the kings all your days. Just like Jabez, who prayed and God heard him, Solomon prayed and God heard him, and I can't help but insert here, we have not because we ask not. What is it the New Testament says in James 1:5? If any of you lack wisdom, let him what class? Let him ask of God. When we find ourselves caught in the situation and we don't know what to do, the last resort should be the first resort, to come to Almighty God and ask for his wisdom as Solomon did. And the Bible tells us that Solomon became the wisest man who ever lived. The scriptures document this statement, not in just one isolated text, but in several very clear statements. Notice 1 Kings chapter 10, verses 23 and 24. This is what it says. So King Solomon surpassed all the kings of the earth in riches and in wisdom. Now all the earth sought the presence of Solomon to hear his wisdom, which God had put into his heart. 1 Kings chapter 4, verses 29 to 31, and then again verse 34 says this, And God gave Solomon wisdom and exceedingly great understanding and largeness of heart like the sand of the seashore. And Solomon's wisdom excelled the wisdom of all the men of the East and all the wisdom of Egypt. For he was wiser than all men, and his fame was in all the surrounding nations. And men of all nations from all the kings of the earth who had heard of his wisdom came to hear the wisdom of Solomon. And the most powerful testimony to his wisdom came from somebody who had just heard about it as a rumor. You've probably heard of the Queen of Sheba. Well, she's in this story too, corroborating this truth that Solomon was indeed the wisest man who ever lived. And if you still have your Bibles open to 1 Kings, turn over to 1 Kings chapter 10. The Queen of Sheba has come from afar to check out this report that Solomon is so wise and so wonderful. And she said to the king in verse 6, "It was a true report which I heard in my own land about your words and your wisdom. However, I did not believe the words until I came and saw with my own eyes, and indeed the half was not told me. Your wisdom and prosperity exceed the fame of which I heard. Happy are your men, and happy are these your servants who stand continually before you and hear your wisdom. Blessed be the Lord your God who delighted in you, setting you on the throne of Israel, because the Lord has loved Israel forever. Therefore he made you king to do justice and righteousness." She came and checked it out, and she said, "It's more true than I thought. Solomon was indeed the wisest man who ever lived. And he is the original fountainhead, humanly speaking, of all Old Testament wisdom." How many of you know that Solomon wrote the Song of Solomon? He wrote the Proverbs. He wrote the Ecclesiastes in the Old Testament, and Psalm 72 and Psalm 127. And we know that there's much more that Solomon wrote than that which is contained in the sacred scripture. For there are only 915 verses in all of the book of Proverbs. And yet, the Bible tells us in 1 Kings chapter 4 and verse 32 how prolific Solomon was. Turn back in your Bibles to 1 Kings chapter 4 and verse 32. It says here that Solomon spoke 3,000 proverbs, and his songs were 1,005. Now, if there's only 915 verses in the book of Proverbs and Solomon spoke 3,000, we have about a third of his proverbs collected for us here in the scripture. What a prolific writer. We know so much about him from the Old Testament. And when we know that, it ought to make us open our Bibles to the book of Proverbs with great anticipation. Here are the wise sayings of the wisest man who ever lived. Here are the distilled wisdom sayings from 3,000 distilled down to 900. And this is what God wants us to have in the sacred word so that we can grow and learn and prosper. The Proverbs are really an answer to a prayer. A prayer that Solomon prayed that God would give him wisdom. Now, I want to point out as we begin that there are some wonderful promises that precede the Proverbs. What will God do for you if you take seriously this book? Let me tell you something that I did. Some years ago, I was at a men's retreat. The guy who was speaking got up and he said, "Let me give you an assignment that will change your life." He said, "There are 31 chapters in the book of Proverbs, and there's one chapter for every day of the month. Given a day or so, depending on which month it is in the year, some are 30, some are 31. But he challenged all of us to read a chapter from the book of Proverbs every day for a month for a whole year. Every day, whatever day you happen to see on the calendar, turn to that chapter in the book of Proverbs and read it. And then when you get to the next month, start over and read it again and do it 12 times in a row. And he said, "See what happens." Well, I did it. Years ago, I did it a couple of times. I don't currently do it, but I remember the incredible impact it had on my life is every day I would read through a chapter and hear the wisdom of Solomon, and inevitably it would apply to something that was on my schedule for that day or some situation that I was going to face. What a blessing is wrapped up in these wonderful truths from the Old Testament, from the wisdom of Solomon. And there are many promises in the Word of God for those who will take seriously this study. Notice Proverbs chapter 2, verses 10 and 11. When wisdom enters your heart and knowledge is pleasant to your soul, discretion will preserve you, understanding will keep you. The Bible says that when you take the wisdom of these proverbs and apply them, you will be kept and you will have discretion. Notice Proverbs 3:13. Happy is the man who finds wisdom and the man who gains understanding. Here's another promise for those who will study the wisdom of these verses. Notice Proverbs 3:15-18. She is more precious than rubies, and all the things you may desire cannot compare with her. This is the truth of the book of Proverbs. Length of days is in her right hand, in her left hand riches and honor. Her ways are ways of pleasantness, and all of her paths are peace. She is a tree of life to those who take hold of her, and happy are all those who retain her. And then notice Proverbs 8:11. For wisdom is better than rubies, and all things that may be desired are not to be compared to her. And Proverbs 16:16. How much better to get wisdom than gold, and to get understanding to be chosen rather than silver. And Proverbs 24:14. So shall the knowledge of wisdom be unto thy soul. If you have found it, there is a prospect, and your hope will not be cut off. And I could list many more. There's probably another dozen promises in this book for those who will take seriously the wisdom contained in the Proverbs. We're going to take seriously what God is teaching us through the writings of the wisest man who ever lived, under the inspiration of the Holy Spirit, communicating to us God's truth in an everyday practical way so that we can figure out what to do. Anybody else ever wonder what to do? Now, that is the promise that goes with this book. Let me add a third thought, the purpose that pervades the Proverbs. Over and over again, Proverbs says, get wisdom. No matter what else you acquire, if you have to turn down gold and silver and rubies, get wisdom. Because wisdom will help you in a way that none of these other commodities will. But the question then is, what is wisdom? If we get it, how will we know we have it? Wisdom has been defined in many ways, and I have a whole sheet full of definitions of wisdom from some of the greatest people who've ever lived and great thinkers, people like Coleridge, who said that wisdom is common sense in an uncommon degree. Or Charles Haddon Spurgeon, who said the right use of knowledge. Or someone has added, wisdom is knowledge using its head. If I had to choose my favorite secular definition, it would go like this. Wisdom is doing the right thing without precedent. Wisdom is knowing what to do without having experienced the situation before, but having an intuition within your heart because of what you know from God and His Word, that you know what to do. All of the above definitions and descriptions of wisdom help us to focus this way. We need the wisdom that God Himself can give. He, not Solomon, is the fountainhead of wisdom. And all of the wisdom that Solomon had came to him from God because he asked God to give it to him, remember? Now, what does wisdom look like in practical, everyday language? How does it work? I remember some years ago reading a book by C.I. Packer called Knowing God. It's a classic book, and if you ever see it in the bookstore, you should buy it because it will help you with many, many walks that you have in your Christian life. But in this book, he talks for just a few moments about wisdom and what it means to have the wisdom of God. He said there are two basic ideas of wisdom that people have. He said one of them is like the picture you would see if you were, and this is an older book, so you can see he's in an older metaphor, the kind of picture you would see if you were to sit in the control room of a major railway in a city. Perhaps in some of the subways in the major cities of our country today. And there on the map, you would see lights that represent all of the various subway trains that are moving throughout the city. And he said, as you sit there, you can see everything that's going on in the city, all the subways moving from one direction to the other, and you have a total picture of everything that's happening in that system. He said, unfortunately, there are a lot of people who feel like that if they get God's wisdom, they're going to get that. They'll be able to sit in the control room of the universe and understand why everything works and how it works and where it's going and when it's going to get there and when it's going to be laid and all of that. How many of you know that if you have wisdom from God, you don't have that? Because if there's ever one thing I've been saying more and more in recent days, it's, I don't understand why this is happening. I don't understand how this fits. I don't know why this is going on. I don't see how these two things happen. I really believe that I'm coming to grips with the fact that life is more of a mystery than most of us really want to admit. And if wisdom is being able to sit in the control room and understand everything that God is doing, then I can't tell you how to get that, because I don't think that's available to man. But Packer said the other kind of wisdom is, you're driving one of the cars, you're driving one of the trains, and you're trying to figure out what to do, and you're negotiating your way through the city, and you're asking Almighty God to give you direction so you know whether to take a right turn or a left turn. And so he gives you the wisdom for your own life. Now, how many of you know God does that? Doesn't he do that? God gives you the wisdom to determine what to do. That's why he says, if any man lack wisdom, let him ask of God, and he will give it to him. God will give you the wisdom to know what to do with your children. God will give you wisdom for your marriage. God will give you wisdom for your finances. He will give you the wisdom you need to make the right decisions about your life. But if you think wisdom is going to help you have the answers to all of the great philosophical problems of the world, that's not what God is talking about.
8: You know, Proverbs is a lot about wisdom, and we learn that wisdom is knowledge using its head. A lot of people have a lot of knowledge, but they don't have any wisdom. They can speak great, wonderful things, and some of them have a hard time tying their own shoes. You know, it's kind of a hard thing to understand. Wisdom is not more knowledge. Wisdom is knowing how to use the knowledge that God has already given to you. And we're going to continue to talk about that during this month. In the meantime, if you didn't hear the first part of this program, let me remind you that a resource for the month of August is the book, God's Heart for Israel, What the Bible Says About Israel, Why We Should Be Careful About Our Relationship with Israel, and We Should Pray for the Peace of Israel. And this book will help you find the passages that teach us what our relationship with this nation should be. In a time when there's a lot of questions about that, here's some truth from the Word of God. The book is yours for the asking when you send a gift of any size during the month of August. Thank you for doing so. We'll see you tomorrow.
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0: That was Turning Point with Dr. David Jeremiah right here on Listener Supported Faith Radio. Hey, it's Wyatt spending some time with you on this Monday morning. Thanks for hanging out. Maybe you're feeling in a position today where you have discounted yourself. You're not good enough for God's love. You're not ready to accept him as your Lord and Savior, because how could he possibly love you? Everything that you've done, your family line. Well, let me just tell you about Jesus's family. So many people in that line that were terrible people when you think about it in the sense of sin, and yet God still used them in the family tree of Jesus. So whatever your family looks like, whatever you've done to discount yourself or feel like you're not good enough for God's love, know it's a lie from the enemy, friend, and you can begin your relationship with Jesus today. You can do that when you text the word faith to 41224, and you'll experience a love that you've never experienced before. Again, that's faith. Text it to 41224. 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
21: Well, our best advice is to form a warm connection with people. And then what happens is the gospel naturally enters in. So sharing the gospel will never feel like a sales pitch or an awkward pivot. And the two skills you need are so easy. Asking good questions and telling great stories. Yeah. If you have a couple of stories of what God's been doing in your life and you're able to ask good questions, you will be amazed at what God's able to do.
5: That's Dr. Heather Holloman, and she and her husband Ashley are with us today on Focus on the Family with Jim Daly. Thanks for joining us. I'm John Fuller.
20: John, as believers in Christ, we're called to share our faith. I feel like

0: faith with those around you for their benefit, so they can have eternal life and bring the kingdom of heaven to this earth right now.
1: Mm-hmm. Yeah, and this is a high calling for each of us as followers of Jesus. So we're so glad to have Ashley and Heather Holloman here. They're popular guests here, and their heart passion is to help you engage others well. So they've actually had their own organization, their own ministry called Seated and Sent. Heather is an associate teaching professor at Penn State. She's a speaker and an author, and the book that they've written together is called Sent, Living a Life That Invites Others to Jesus. And this is an eminently practical way for you to kind of reorient your life, mm-hmm. so you're really aware of the people around you for the cause of Christ.
0: Ashley and Heather, welcome back to Focus on the Family. So good to have you.
2: Thank you so much for having us again.
3: Yeah, we're so excited to be here together.
0: And thanks for traveling. You know, sometimes the viewers and listeners don't realize you're flying across the country to be here in studio with us. It takes a lot of commitment, and I really do appreciate it.
3: We wouldn't miss it. Yeah. Thank you for having us. This is a joy.
0: Let me start with a kind of an out of the field question here. We had Gary Thomas on a while back, and in that context, Gary was talking to us about kind of the me-focusedness of our culture today. You know, we're thinking of ourselves so often, even in the church, it has seeped in. And he was talking about eternal salvation. You know, that at the core, if you think Jesus died, rose again, only to give you eternal life, you're not thinking correctly, because what he wants is to give you eternal life, but that other impact is so that you can bring the kingdom of heaven to this earth and share the gospel with others to bring kingdom to this earth. I went, wow, I don't think I've had that broader perspective like that. What do you think of that comment?
2: No, I love that. It's at some point we are going to leave this earth and be with Jesus, and if that's going to be an amazing, better life even than this, why not take us now? I mean, if God wants the very best for us, maybe it's because he has really great things for us to do here.
0: Yeah.
2: You know, and being on mission with him, the adventure of
0: absolutely.
2: That.
0: And we've got that great series from Ray Vanderlaan, That the World May Know, and his RVL Discipleship series. He's a Jewish scholar. We've been doing that with Ray for 30 years, I think. And in there, the main point that Ray connected with me and so many others with is, when sin entered the world, chaos entered the world, Jesus came to bring God the Father's shalom, his peace into this chaos. Yeah. That's what you're talking about.
3: That's right.
0: How do we do that with Seated and Sent? And how do we identify, this is my main mission, Lord, thank you?
3: Well, really, what happened to me was I was reading the book of John one summer, and I noticed the number one way Jesus describes the Father in the book of John is the Father who sent me. And I kept thinking, this is the most important thing Jesus is calling to mind about his own identity. So imagine the chills I got when I read John 20:21, where Jesus says, as the Father has sent me, so I send you. I thought, there is something I'm missing about this idea of this sent identity, which Ash and I really worked out over the years. What does it look like to really know your sent? What are the mindset shifts you have to have? It's changed my whole world to think this is the most important thing about my identity, and that Jesus is seeking this and saving the lost, and he's inviting me to do it.
0: You heard me in the opening talk about that maybe clumsiness, or you know, you start with energy in this area of evangelism. But in that context, with the church specifically, how are we fumbling a bit in this space when it comes to knowing what the book of John says and then applying it to bring honor and glory to the Father?
2: Yeah. The greatest thing that's happening in the course of human history, the greatest thing, is that God is keeping his word and drawing a people to himself. It would be enough to be a part of that, and that's what we celebrate. But we've forgotten somehow to celebrate. We get to be a part of helping others be a part of what God is doing and being a part of God's family. And that's what really caught my attention like 20 years ago. I grew up in a great church. I grew up in a church that taught me to share my faith, very gospel, Christ-centered church. And I was like, yeah, that's never going to happen. I'm more introverted. I stumble over my words. I think of the best things to say 14 days later. And I thought of sharing my faith like going to the dentist. Well, once or twice a year, I probably should do that. But something bad is going to happen, and it probably will hurt. And I think, I don't know if we've intended to do it or not, but in

0: the church, at least in the West, we say, yeah, we all know this is bad and hard to do. No one wants to do it. Go do it anyway. And what we've discovered is, no, this is a great thing to do.
1: Yeah.
0: God is, as Heather said, as the Father sent me, so I send you. It's this grand invitation that we get to be on adventure with Jesus. He's doing the heavy lifting. Can we just join him in it and see God unfold beautiful things?
1: Mm. Yeah.
0: We have to start somewhere different, I think.
1: Yeah. Heather, let me ask you, I mean, it's kind of a ball of yarn in there. And what I mean by that is my ability. So if I'm more extroverted, as Ashley was saying, I might feel more equipped, capable of engaging a stranger walking up and saying, you know, I had that piece of cake one time and it reminds me of God. Some extroverts can really connect those dots.
0: Yeah.
1: And you go, wow, that was amazing. But speak to that idea that even the gifting part of it, is this something that we could say to the Lord, Lord, you know, I'm not strong. Who else? Moses? Had this issue where he stuttered and said, Lord, don't send me.
2: Send someone else. Yeah.
1: Send somebody else. I can't communicate. Boy, that's right at the heart of the whole thing, right? Mm-hmm. Even in a more forceful way that caught my attention. Of course, you're the word PhD, so I'm going to leave this to you. But this context of evangelism becoming more of an identity than an activity.
2: It's who you are. That
1: caught me.
0: Yeah.
2: It's who you are and not what you're doing. And I don't know if you want to speak to this. As someone who's an introvert who doesn't have the gift of evangelism, you had to learn to do it by faith.
0: What Paul tells Timothy, do the work of an evangelist. And but behind that is there's a great God who's going to empower us, who's going to go ahead of us. You know, it's not all on me. And I get to see it unfold. If I will just take the next step of faith, I'll watch it unfold.
1: Speak to that equation of effort and outcome. Because I think for us, you know, again, it's this equation where we're saying, almost saying like, you know, we've got to accomplish it. It doesn't leave it to the Lord. I think I read somewhere that there's 11 touches before somebody comes to Christ, 11 encounters with believers. I don't know if that's true, but I like the concept of it, that you're not necessarily going to close the deal. And I think we as extrovert evangelists love closing the deal.
2: Sometimes it happens.
1: But to understand a person is going through a process of investigation, inquiry, trying to match their heart and the yearnings of their own heart. This is the seeker person. And we come along different Christians to touch them in different ways that the Lord is orchestrating.
2: Yes.
1: And I think getting to the point is trusting God is the maestro and that we don't have to do the conducting.
0: Right.
1: We just need to be the faithful moment person to say, hey, have you ever thought of God?
0: Right, exactly. For years, I thought, I'm going to screw this up. And like God is wringing his hands. Oh, don't let Holloman in on this.
1: You know, he's only going to... You have that impression.
0: Right.
1: And I have to tell you a story
0: that set me free from that. Years ago, I was struggling with, there were days I felt really good at this, like, man, I can do this. And other days I felt really inferior. I'm horrible at this. Why would God ask me to do this? And I needed a different reason of why I was sharing my faith, living out the calling God had called me to. And God took me back to the most inglorious moment of my life as a parent. Here I am on Focus on the Family sharing this story.
1: Well, I love it.
0: But we get snow in Pennsylvania. I love to shovel this driveway efficiently and effectively. You know, don't slow me down.
2: Amen.
0: And don't drive over the driveway until it's clear,
3: right?
0: That kind of thing.
3: Absolutely.
0: Very rigid. Well, my daughter, who's like 3 at the time, she's like this tall, the shovel's twice her height, comes out in her kind of Ralphie's brother from A Christmas Story.
1: Exactly.
0: You know, snow
1: the Michelin man.
2: Yes.
0: Right. And she goes, Dad, I'm here to help. My first thought is, you're just going to slow me down. And I tell her, you're just going to slow me down. Go back inside, see your mom. And you would have thought she had taken acting lessons because I had crushed her spirit. She drops the shovel. She slumbers back inside.
1: Yeah.
0: And immediately the spirit was convicting me like, Ash, did you ever think that maybe she just wanted to be with you?
2: Yeah.
0: And did you ever imagine that maybe, possibly, perhaps, that might be a little bit more important than how effectively or efficiently you shovel the driveway?
2: That's right.
0: So I'm like, God, why are you bringing this up? This was like 10 years ago. We dealt with that. He goes, Ashley, and this is, you know, not a verbal, audible voice. I'm sensing God's spirit speaking to me. And I sensed him say, I really don't need you to reach the grad students of the world. Huh. And you might actually slow me down.
2: You're going to make my work harder.
0: You might make my work harder. But when I thought about reaching this part of my kingdom, before you were even born, I thought of you. Mm. And I wondered if maybe you might enjoy doing this with me. Mm. How special it might be that we would go after this part of my kingdom together. That's why I invited you into it. It wasn't about your greatness or lack of greatness. It was about my greatness and kindness to invite you into this. Mm. That has set me free since that day of saying, well, God, I'll try not to slow you down, but let's go do this together.
1: I think the question is this idea of waiting upon the Holy Spirit. Because it's certainly in the West, we're not good at waiting. Waiting? And we're wanting to dictate to the Holy Spirit.
2: Right.
1: Lord, come on, Lord, we got to get going. Speak to that idea of presence and waiting and sensing the Lord's movement and then moving with Him,
2: right,
1: not out in front of Him.
2: Mm-hmm. Ashley, I think, is better at that than I am with the long-term investment, good conversations. I mean, someone that he was able to lead to Christ, it took 4 years of listening, being able to have good conversations, listening to the Holy Spirit. I think once you have a warm connection with people, though, and you're sharing your life, you really, what you're doing is kind of, as you're talking, just kind of checking in with God. And I do think God has put questions on your mind or given you insights into what to say.
0: Well, even Jesus said to the disciples, you know, when he says, you'll be my witnesses, you know, he sends them to an upper room and they wait and they wait.
1: Yeah, exactly.
0: And they
2: wait. Yeah.
0: And they don't wait for like better cultural situation,
2: right,
0: or they don't wait for another strategy. They actually wait for a person. They wait for the Holy Spirit to come. And then when he comes, he fills them.
2: With
0: and now
2: power.
0: We have the church.
1: Yeah.
0: And everything is different. And so I think you're so right. Let's not get out ahead of God. He's really good at speaking and leading and directing our lives. And he knows exactly what the person we're speaking to needs and where they are.
3: Hmm. So what I'm hearing so far is don't get out ahead of God, and also don't miss the opportunity in front of you. This is Focus on the Family with Jim Daly, and our guests are Heather and Ashley Holloman. And we're talking about their book, Sent, Living a Life That Invites Others to Jesus. This is a winsome book. It's rich in stories and biblical wisdom. There are questions at the end of each chapter, so at the least get this and go through it with your spouse, but maybe consider a small group study. This would be a great way to kind of have a community to reset your thinking and to go on mission with God together in the context of that small group. We have the book here. Get a copy. 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
1: Well, Ashley, John mentioned my plane experience. I think you had a better one. What was your plane experience?
0: Oh, this was remarkable. Remarkable.
1: Okay. So,
0: No. It's remarkable because I'm always this close from screwing it up. So hopefully we're giving people a lot of
2: right.
0: confidence
2: yeah.
0: that anyone can do this. But what did you?
2: Well, just that you used to not be this way.
0: No.
2: Once you understand your sent identity,
0: yeah.
2: you're waking up thinking like, God, who are you going to send me to? And you really believe that the person you're sitting next to,
0: right.
2: you've been sent
1: Which
2: to.
1: Which is crazy for
2: right.
1: an introvert.
0: Yeah.
2: Yes,
0: so
2: and I'm watching this. It's amazing.
0: One of the things we talk about in the book is just how do you develop a mindset for living the sent life? And part of it is this identity part. Like, you are this. Just like, well, why do we play? Because we're playful people. Well,
2: right.
0: why do we share our faith? Because God has made us sent people. But the other way we talk about it is just developing a great appreciation for the goodness of the good news and the lostness of people. And how do you cultivate that? Well, I was really counting on that. I'm sitting on a plane and I was like, okay, God, help me to remember the goodness of your gospel and the lostness of people. Motivate me to share your good news with them today. And the guy sits down on the plane and he's being followed by his wife, a child that's having a hard time on the plane, and presumably one of their mothers, you know, a grandmother. And he, instead of going back to help take care of this family, even before the flight takes off, starts ordering out, you know, drinks. And all that kind of goodwill in my heart just evaporates because I'm like, dude, go put your drink down and go help your family.
1: Yeah.
0: You know, and I'm just trying not to get mad. And so that's going through my mind. It's like, well, God, maybe I can intervene somewhere. Give me your mercy. I don't have it. Holy Spirit, help me here. And so I asked the most innocuous question, you know, hey, where are you headed? And he goes, we're headed to X and X place. My father-in-law, just a few hours ago, this is like at 6 a.m, so middle of the night, passed away from a major heart attack. I've been consoling my wife the entire night. we have no idea what we're going to do when we hit the ground. She's destroyed. I'm just trying to hold my family together. I had totally misread the situation. Yeah. And all the compassion, all the empathy, all the goodness of the gospel floods back into my soul. Because mm-hmm. you paired the sentence with the goodness of the gospel. And we just started a conversation. And I tried to understand and ask good questions, you know, see where he was spiritually. They were believers. And so I didn't need to introduce him to Jesus that day. I just needed to remind him of the goodness of Jesus and point him back there. And by the time we got off the plane, he was... You know, he was like, I can trust God with this, can't I? I said, you sure can.
3: Yeah.
0: But yeah, that's where the Spirit leads. God is, he's the great maestro. He was already doing this.
1: You know, so often when we're encountering, especially angry people, there's always a story behind what they're expressing. And I've tried more and more not to match emotion for emotion, if I may say it that way.
0: Yeah.
1: You're angry? I'm angry too.
0: Let's get out angry each other.
1: So how do we say, okay, what's at the root of that? And that really is what Jesus would do, right?
2: Right.
1: The woman in adultery, the woman at the well. I mean, he was so good at asking the right question.
0: And he did that. As the Father sent me to the woman at the well, so I send you.
2: Right. Mm-hmm.
0: And so we're living with that expectation that that's not a once in a lifetime thing. That's going to be normal for a sent person.
2: And for listeners who don't travel, like we are all giving plain examples, it's changed our entire neighborhood. It's changed how I see myself as a professor. I think I'm sent to these students.
1: Oh, without a doubt.
2: To be an agent of blessing. It's no accident if you're in my class. I tell my students this.
1: You know, this is a good little sidebar because so many times, you know, I worked in the business arena before coming to Focus. And I had a really good business mentor, and he said, when I was thinking of coming to Focus, he said, we need good Christian business people in the business world who can reflect Christ. I mean, we are doing ministry no matter our vocation.
2: That's right.
1: Whether you're a pastor or you're working with a company or whatever it might be the best believer in Christ you can be, because you're going to be doing ministry in that setting.
2: Wherever you are.
1: Yeah, wherever you
2: are. It's the most exciting thing when we teach on living a sent life about the theology of place. Like, John, you talk about God's sovereignty. What if it's no accident where you live? What if it's no accident the doctor's appointment you have or the grocery store you shop at? And over the years, now that we've been living this way for most of our marriage, but really intentionally the last decade, it is amazing what happens, and life becomes such a great adventure.
1: It's so true.
2: Yeah.
1: And in terms of having those spiritual conversations too, you have to be a good listener. And you've written other books on this, Heather.
2: Yes.
1: But the ability to hear how a person's coming at you. I mean, it's beautiful that professor said, I want to know everything you know about Jesus.
2: Yes.
1: I don't know anything, so tell me. That's pretty wide open. That's awesome. But it often will come through a person's pain.
2: Yeah, that's right.
1: They're in an inflection point in their life. They lost a child. They got a divorce. Their father died, like the plane trip. So you have to be kind of in tune and be emotionally capable of pulling that conversation along.
2: That's right.
1: Other people, it's loneliness. It's disappointment. It's loss of a job. So speak to that ability, and perhaps then how some people can be fearful that they're not really gifted that way, or they're not equipped or don't feel equipped. And they don't want to say anything stupid to do harm to the gospel.
2: No, you don't need to worry about that. When we pair the Sent book with the Six Conversations book, which you've had us on to speak about, the best thing we learned in all our research on how to have better conversations was how to listen to people's core values, and then you're able to share the gospel through that. So I was talking to an atheist professor who was really struggling with her semester, and all I said was, you know, tell me about your semester. And she was talking about how embarrassed she was because she had to do a presentation that didn't go well and it wasn't her best work. All I said to this professor, who knows I'm a Christian, I said, it sounds like you really value excellence and you have a really hard time when you haven't done your best work. She said, that is exactly who I am. And here's what she said. What do you do, Heather? What do you do? How do you recover when you know you haven't done your best work? Mm. And I said to her, well, you know, I'm a Christian. So when I don't do my best work, it doesn't change how much God loves me and cares for me. She was so fascinated by this. She said, can you come back next Tuesday? Come back to my office. I want to talk more about this. So you're listening for what people are sharing, and you're connecting it easily to what God's doing in your own life.
0: Well, yeah, because I think part of what makes us different, the extroversion, introversion, gift, maybe not the gift, Heather is really good at that, just happening, like yeah. in the moment, where I joked, I think of these things to say 14 days later, but that's okay. The great maestro can help us with this, because I will go back to a person and say genuinely, I've been thinking about you over the last yeah. 2 weeks, and I had this thought or this question, could we get together again and talk more?
1: That makes a great impression.
0: And they're like, you were thinking of me?
2: Yeah. yeah, yeah. I love it.
0: And so it's a natural, it's not meant to be like a trick. It's just how God yeah. uses it.
1: Absolutely.
0: Can we extend the conversation? Can we talk more? And so you can recover from even like, oh, I had this great conversation. I wish I would have asked him this. Go ask him. Go
2: yeah.
0: have another conversation.
1: Some of this is wrapped in courage, though. It does take a bit of courage. And I guess the other thing is practice.
2: Yes.
1: You may not do well every time, right. but you need to keep going, keep trying, keep doing, because
2: yes.
1: the Lord will hone that skill
2: he will.
1: In you. But speak to that idea
2: well,
1: of perseverance through our
2: yes.
1: fumbling.
2: Well, our best advice is to form a warm connection with people. And then what happens is the gospel naturally enters in. So sharing the gospel will never feel like a sales pitch or an awkward pivot. And the two skills you need are yeah. so easy. Asking good questions and telling great stories.
1: Yeah.
2: If you have a couple of stories of what God's been doing in your life and you're able to ask good questions, you will be amazed at what God's able to do. Mm. So you actually don't, people are amazed when we talk about living the sent life. They're like, oh, I can actually do this. Yeah. I'm going to go talk to my neighbor. And when they ask me how I'm doing, because I have a warm connection, I can say, well, actually, I'm really struggling with a lot of fear, but I have to tell you what I read in the Bible, how God's been helping me with that. Because you have a warm connection, they're not going to say, oh, I don't want to hear about that.
1: Yes.
2: They're going to listen. It's going to be life-changing.
1: You know, let me ask this, because that point, I had a Christian friend who is a well-known national ministry leader, and he said, you know, you just shouldn't go out of your way to be hated.
0: Yeah.
1: Because that's not the gospel.
2: No. Right.
1: And wearing badges of cold connections
2: yes, yes.
1: is not an achievement.
2: Yes.
1: In watching Jesus himself, he spoke the truth. Why would the woman at the well go to the village and tell everybody, I've met the one,
0: right.
1: I've met the one?
2: She
1: had to
2: her.
1: Have had a warm interaction, even though Jesus was speaking truth.
2: Yeah, that's right.
1: He had to have done that in such a way that opened her heart
0: right.
1: to the possibilities.
0: Yes.
2: He did.
0: And the most, let's just go love people really
2: right.
0: well.
1: And you know how hard that is, Ashley?
2: Well, also, we have a really good tip we've learned just last year. Make the problem you're having in conversation the topic of conversation. Yeah. In other words, you can say to people, I've never done this before, and I'm actually really nervous, but I want to tell you about Jesus, but I'm afraid it's going to be really weird. Guess what? The Yale Relationship Lab talks about awkward conversations. They end up liking you more.
1: Being powerful.
2: And when we told a pastor, he said, I really want to live this way. I really want to share my faith. But at the gym, if someone says, what do you do for a living? It shuts it down. We counseled him. We said, okay, this is what you say. You say, I want to tell you what I do, but I'm really nervous that when you hear what I do, it'll shut down the conversation. Well, guess what? That conversation partner is going to feel a warm connection because of
1: already,
2: his vulnerability.
1: Yeah, yeah.
2: So he's tried it. It's gone really well. So make the problem the topic of conversation
1: yeah.
2: and you'll find a warm connection.
1: You know, for me, what that is evidence of is how God created us.
0: Yeah,
1: that's so
2: right.
1: self obvious.
2: Right.
1: You know, he made us for a relationship. So when we treat things with relationship,
2: yes,
1: people's hearts open.
0: Yeah.
1: And Yale can tell us this, and all the
2: yes.
1: psychologists.
2: Well, there's all the social science
1: this, right?
2: research.
1: But more importantly, yeah,
2: yeah
1: God
2: yeah.
1: will say, yeah, they're discovering the
2: yeah,
1: way I created you.
2: Philippians 2 is really the most important passage of scripture for us that's guided us, because it talks about the mindsets of a loving connection, you know, valuing others above yourself, taking on their interests. So you'll find that living your sent life becomes really easy. Not easy for you. You still have to trust God every day, but it
0: yeah.
2: gets better, you say.
0: Someone asked, does it ever get easier? I said, it doesn't get easier, but it gets better, because the more I do it, the more I practice.
1: And you're more comfortable.
0: The more comfortable with
1: yeah,
0: it, and
1: sure.
0: the more I see God show up.
1: Yeah. Yeah, that's so good.
0: Yeah.
1: This has been great. I think you get the idea of what's happening here. Sent so many good principles about being willing to share your faith with others. And you guys have really brought thoughtful ideas and concepts. And let me turn to you, the listener. Focus on the Family is here for you. We want to help you have a thriving relationship with the Lord so you can pass along your faith to your family, your friends, and others you meet. That's what we're here to do as believers in Christ. If you're not sure where to begin, we have lots of great resources to help you. 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I'm telling you, if you want to learn how to reach others for Christ, this is the book that can help you. 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
1: You weren't meant to do it alone. 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
7: I don't know if I can remember a time in our nation when we've been more divided. Then I think sometimes we're allowing our political views to overshadow our theological views, and we find ourselves divided. We need to remember that our primary message is about God's kingdom, calling people to Christ,

0: a small folk group or a large orchestra, beautiful music comes when everyone plays together in rhythm and harmony. If each is playing a different tune, they have a word for that. Yuck. Today on A New Beginning, Pastor Greg Laurie points out the importance of unity in our efforts to bring the gospel to our generation. In a time of division and disunity in the culture, it's more important than ever that we all come together in one accord, as the Bible puts it.
1: Hey, if you've ever had a new car, there's nothing like the smell of a new car. You know what I'm saying? It's cruising down the road. Everything is clean and shiny and everything's working. Let's

0: to the car dealership. You're pretty upset. You're saying, why did this car stop? It's brand new. And the dealer gets in your car and he turns it on and he says, you're out of gas. Okay. How silly would that be? And so I bring this up because sometimes as Christians, we fail to realize that we need to be filled and refilled and refilled again with the Holy Spirit. And we're looking at a church, the first century church, the church that changed the world. And this was something that they encountered on a regular basis, because I think sometimes as Christians, we're sort of sputtering. We're slowing down. We're not firing on all cylinders. It's because we need fuel in the tank. But what does it mean to be filled with the Holy Spirit? I think when we hear that phrase, we imagine it must be an emotional experience. Well, the fact is it can be, right? When you say, Lord, fill me with your Holy Spirit, you may feel something, but then again, you may feel nothing. I said recently, do you have an emotional experience when you put gas in your car or your SUV? And I said, you may, once you see how much money it's going to cost you, right? So we have to set the emotional idea aside. Understand, this first century church, they were filled with the Spirit again and again and again, and it set them into motion. In fact, I think you could title the book of Acts, the Acts of the Holy Spirit. The Bible doesn't call this the Acts of the Apostles. It was titled later. But really, this is the work of the Holy Spirit. And when we bring up the Holy Spirit, some people wonder, who is the Holy Spirit? I heard someone ask my wife the other day, they're very new in the faith, who is the Holy Spirit? Well, that's a good question. The Holy Spirit is part of the Trinity, Father, Son, and Holy Spirit. He is a personality. He's not just a force. He has a distinct will and purpose. In fact, the Holy Spirit can be resisted. The Holy Spirit can be quenched. The Holy Spirit can be lied to. The Holy Spirit can be insulted. And the Holy Spirit can even be blasphemed. In fact, the only unforgivable sin in the Bible is the blasphemy of the Holy Spirit. What does that mean? The work of the Holy Spirit is to bring us to Jesus Christ. That's point number one. He's come to bring us to Jesus. John 16:8, Jesus says, speaking of the Spirit, when he has come, he will convict the world of sin and of righteousness and of judgment. So if I blaspheme, it means I'm resisting the primary work he has come to do in my life. I'm saying no to Jesus. The only unforgivable sin is a rejection of Christ. Every other sin can be forgiven. So the Holy Spirit comes to bring us to Jesus. Number two, the Holy Spirit seals us. So when you become a Christian, he seals you. What does this even mean? Well, over in Ephesians 1:13, it says, when you believed in Christ, he identified you as his own by giving you the Holy Spirit, whom he promised long ago. Listen, the Spirit is God's guarantee that he will give us the inheritance he promised and that he purchased us to be his own people. So let's go back to that new car purchase. If you go down to the car lot and you say, I like that car. I'd like to buy that car. Can you hold it for me for 6 months? They're going to say, no, we cannot do that because someone else may come and want to buy that car. But if you put a deposit down, we'll hold it for you for, you know, a certain amount of time, you know, maybe 24 hours, maybe 48 hours. But we need a deposit showing that you really want to buy this car. So you put a serious deposit down on the car. In the same way, God says, I'm serious about the work I'm doing in your life, and to prove it, when you believe in me, I am giving you the Holy Spirit. It's my guarantee that I'll give you the inheritance I promise. Number three, the Holy Spirit assures me that I am a child of God. Have you ever doubted if you're really saved? Have you ever questioned if you're really going to heaven? Have you ever wondered if you really are God's child? Listen, if you put your faith in Christ, the Bible says God has sent his Spirit into your life to remind you that you belong to him. Here's another one. The Holy Spirit teaches us. John 14:26, the helper, Jesus says, the Holy Spirit, whom the Father will send in my name, he will teach you all things and will bring to your remembrance all things that I have said to you. Have you ever had a time you're just reading the Bible and all of a sudden it just comes alive? a verse just jumps off the page and it speaks to you so directly. That's exactly what you needed to hear. Or has there been another occasion where maybe you're sharing your faith with someone or encouraging or ministering to someone, and suddenly a verse that you don't even remember memorizing jumps into your brain and you're quoting it perfectly and you're saying, how did that happen? That is the work of the Holy Spirit teaching you and bringing things to your remembrance. And also the Holy Spirit leads us. Romans 8:14 says, for as many as are led by the Spirit of God, they are the sons of God. And finally, the Holy Spirit wants to empower you and fill you again and again and again. Ephesians 5 says, don't be drunk with wine because that will ruin your life, but be filled with the Spirit, speaking to yourself in psalms and hymns and spiritual songs, singing and making melody in your hearts to the Lord. That phrase, be filled, is a command. You're commanded to be filled with the Spirit. Secondly, it's something you should receive again and again. It speaks of a continuous flow of the Spirit into your life. So we need to be praying for this each and every day. So we're in Acts 2, and we're reading about the day of Pentecost, when the Holy Spirit was poured out on the church. They spoke in new languages or tongues, and there were divided flames of fire on their head. Now, let me say this. This was a one-off event. It never happened like this again. People were filled with the Spirit again, but not in this particular way. So this was sort of the explosion of the engine, if you will, like when you start your car, that set the early church into motion. We don't need another Pentecost any more than we need another Calvary. Jesus doesn't have to die again and again. He's done that. It's finished. And we don't need another Pentecost. What we need is to appropriate what was unleashed on the day of Pentecost, for the power of the Spirit is still here for us today.
1: Pastor Greg Laurie will have the second half of his message in just a moment. We really enjoy hearing when people appreciate Pastor Greg's messages.
2: I just wanted to let Greg know that he has inspired my life. I feel like he's an older brother, and he's given me so much hope and love through the Word of Christ. I just retired as a law enforcement after 41 years, and thank you for everything you do in bringing the Word of Christ to the lost and to the needy. Take care.
1: It's a blessing to know that listeners are hearing these messages and God is using His Word to touch hearts. How have Pastor Greg's studies impacted your life? Would you let him know? Send an email to greg@harvest.org. Well, Pastor Greg is about to lead us into an exciting part of our text today in Acts chapter 2. He continues.
0: So let's find out what happened, because after this outpouring of the Spirit took place, Simon Peter got up and preached a sermon, and 3,000 people believed. That's a lot of people. Why? Why did so many respond? I think there's some principles in his message that we can employ in our own lives as we share the gospel. Let's read Acts 2, verses 2 to 7. I'm reading, by the way, from the New Living Translation. On the day of Pentecost, all the believers are meeting together in one place. Suddenly, there was a sound from heaven like the roaring of a mighty windstorm, and it filled the house where they were sitting, and then what looked like flames or tongues of fire appeared and settled on each of them. And everyone present was filled with the Holy Spirit, and they began speaking in other languages as the Spirit gave them this ability. At that time, there were devout Jews from every nation living in Jerusalem, and when they heard the loud voice, everyone came running. And they were bewildered to hear their own language being spoken by the believers, and they were completely amazed and said, how can this be? So God is getting ready now to change the world with 120 people. What can we learn from them? Here's point number one if you're taking notes. They were unified. They were unified. They were together. Verse 2, on the day of Pentecost, all the believers were meeting together in one place. These believers had no earthly power. They had no armies. They had no money. They had no status. They had no political power, but they had Jesus, and Jesus had them, and they were together. I don't know if I can remember a time in our nation when we've been more divided. And I would even say in the church, so many unnecessary divisions. And I think sometimes we're allowing our political views to overshadow our theological views. And some people are even picking churches according to if they represent them in every way politically. And we find ourselves divided. We need to remember that our primary message is about God's kingdom, calling people to Christ. It is the devil that wants to divide us, because the devil knows that he can divide and conquer. And my response is, let's get together. Let's work together. Let's pray together. And that's what we do in the Harvest Crusade. We come together and we pray and we bring folks out to hear the gospel. And we can disagree on secondary issues and still focus on what matters, which is the gospel. So here is this violent, rushing wind. The word suddenly implies it was supernatural. And of course, it was this incredible move of the Holy Spirit. And they're filled with the Spirit. And as I've already said, God wants to refill you again and again and again. As a matter of fact, after the day of Pentecost, some of the apostles were told to stop preaching the gospel. So what did they do? They said, let's pray for even more boldness to preach the gospel. I love that attitude. And in Acts 4:31, we read, after they prayed this prayer, the building where they were meeting shook, and they were all filled with the Holy Spirit, and they preached God's message with boldness. So God refilled them again, didn't he? Now, there's no better example of the difference that the Holy Spirit can make in a person's life than Simon Peter. Simon Peter, who openly denied his Lord. Simon Peter, who was more concerned about the opinions of some random stranger than what Christ himself thought. Who gets up to deliver this sermon? Simon Peter. Where did he get this chutzpah? Where did he get this courage? Where did he get this boldness? He got it from being filled with the Holy Spirit. Remember, Acts 1:8, you shall receive power after the Holy Spirit has come upon you to be witnesses unto me. This is practical power. This is power with a purpose. Because it's not how high you can jump, it's how straight you walk when you hit the ground again. And I think sometimes people want to go to church, they want to have an emotional encounter. That's okay in a way. But what I'm more interested in is how it impacts you. The holiest moment of the church service is when God's people walk out the doors and the impact we make in the world. That's what we'll see. That's what we'll see if this is making any difference in our lives. So let's look now at what Peter says. Acts chapter 2, verse 36. He gets up and says these words to the people gathered. Everyone in Israel know for certain the Lord God has made this Jesus, whom you crucified, to be both Lord and Messiah. Peter's words pierced their hearts. And they said to him and the other apostles, brothers, what should we do? Peter replied, every one of you should repent of your sins and turn to God and be baptized in the name of Jesus Christ for the forgiveness of your sins, and you will receive the gift of the Holy Spirit. This promise is to you, to your children, those who are far away, and to all who have called on the Lord our God. Then Peter continued preaching for a long time, strongly urging all the listeners, save yourselves from this crooked generation. Those who believe what Peter said were baptized and added to the church that day, about 3,000 in all. Wow, stop there. 3,000 new believers. It's amazing. On one day, after one sermon. Why did Peter have such an amazing response to his message? He knew his audience or his congregation. He knew that some of the people he was speaking to literally played a role in the crucifixion of Jesus. Can you imagine if maybe one of those Roman guards was there that pounded the spikes into the hands of Jesus? The religious leaders were there for sure, listening in, very critical. And he points maybe a finger, you crucified him. not speaking figuratively. He's saying, you, I know you. I remember you. I was there. I saw you. You crucified him. So it's very specific. He also quotes a lot of scripture. He quotes huge portions of the Old Testament, apparently from memory. So the fisherman had been busy. He had been reading and memorizing the Bible. It's not like he pulled out the scroll of Joel here. That's a big giant scroll. They didn't have Bibles like we have now. Well, I have to open this. Someone help me open Joel. No, he just, from his heart, quoted scripture. See, that was his audience. They were people that knew scripture. There were Jewish people in Jerusalem for Pentecost, and he spoke to them in a way they would understand. Contrast that to Paul on Mars Hill, speaking to the people of Athens. We would describe that as a pagan culture. They didn't know the Lord. They didn't know scripture. They worshiped false gods. And so Paul spoke in a different way to them. And if we were to look at our country today, we're much more like Athens than we are like Jerusalem. Or we're in a post-Christian era. When I began preaching back in the 1800s, people were more biblically literate then. When I would say Adam and Eve or Noah and his ark or reference some story, they at least had a general sense of what that meant. Nowadays, people, they don't even know the most basic Bible stories. That's why we have to really speak in a clear way to people today, because they're so biblically illiterate. So when you're sharing your faith, get to know the person you're speaking to.

0: Pastor Greg Laurie, with great insight today from our studies of Acts chapter 2 and our need to unify and deliver the good news to a culture that needs it so desperately. And there's more to come from this message here on A New Beginning. Well, Pastor Greg, let's speak to someone listening today who sort of feels like they're on the outside looking in. They believe in God, they hope to go to heaven, but they're not completely sure they will, and they're not even sure how to be sure. They can be sure, can't they?
1: That's right. The Bible says, whoever will call upon the name of the Lord will be saved. So think of it this way. Maybe you're out in a riptide in the ocean and you can't get your footing and you're in trouble and you see a lifeguard. Call out for help and the lifeguard will rescue you. The same is true spiritually. You're drowning in your sin. You need help. Jesus will save you. He will rescue you, but you must call out to him. And you know how you do that? You do it in prayer. So let me just lead you in a simple prayer, and you can pray this prayer after me. You can pray it out loud if you like. And this is where you are calling out to Jesus to save you. Just pray this. Lord Jesus, I know I'm a sinner, and I know you are the Savior who died on the cross for my sin and rose again from the dead. Now, Lord, I turn from my sin and I put my faith in you. Be my Savior, my Lord, be my God and my friend. I choose to follow you from this moment forward. In Jesus' name I pray. Amen. Hey, if you just prayed that prayer, I want you to know that Christ himself has come to live inside of you. And I have a resource I want to send you. It's called the New Believer's Bible. 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Here's Dave to tell you more.
0: 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Well, Pastor Greg, we're making available your new book called What Every Growing Christian Needs to Know. And I'm telling you, this has some of the best must-have principles for believers. Now, is it meant more as a primer for new Christians or for sort of a refresh for all of us? What's the main goal?
1: That's a great question. The answer is it's meant for both.
0: Okay.
1: Yes. It's great for a new Christian to read this because it goes through the basic things that every growing, and I want to emphasize that word growing, Christian needs to know. The Christian life is one of constant development, constant change, constant growth. And so to encourage that growth, there are certain things that we must engage in. And by the way, Dave, these are things that we never outgrow. Any more than you would outgrow eating. You know, can you imagine somebody saying, oh yeah, I used to be into the whole eating thing. I would eat with the best of them, breakfast, lunch, dinner, even an occasional snack, but I don't eat anymore. Well, that's interesting. The reality is you're not going to be with us much longer.
0: Yeah.
1: Or, oh yes, I used to breathe air with everybody else. No, there's certain things you need to do to function physically, and the same is true spiritually. And I think what I share in this book is nothing new in one sense. So it could be new to some people, especially a new believer, but the importance of reading the Bible, how to do that more effectively, how to get the most out of Bible study, how to pray, secrets to answered prayer. I talk about the importance of the church, being involved in the church. I also address the topic of sharing your faith, how to do it, how not to do it, and much more. So yes, this will be an encouraging book for a brand new believer, but it will also be an encouraging book for any believer that wants to keep growing, and we should all want that.
0: Oh, yeah, that's for sure. Well, let us send you a copy of this brand new book from Pastor Greg. Again, it's called What Every Growing Christian Needs to Know. 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
2: 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I'm Wyatt, spending some time with you. Thanks for hanging out. As you go about your week, every decision you make, every encounter you have, every occurrence, everything that you do, trust in the Lord while you're doing it. And we get this from Proverbs chapter 3, verses 5 and 6. It's the Growing Your Faith verse of the day today here at Faith Radio. It says, trust in the Lord with all your heart. Do not lean on your own understanding. In all your ways, acknowledge him, and he will make straight your paths. Now, the decisions we have to make this week, the way we are going to trust the Lord, is different for all of us. But it's important to do it, to put it into practice, whether it's making a decision on buying a home, where to send the kids to school, health diagnosis, and what's next. Trust in the Lord. Do not lean on your own understanding. And if you acknowledge him, he will make straight your paths. That's the Growing Your Faith verse of the day from Proverbs chapter 3, verses 5 and 6. 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
4: 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The city of Laodicea was one of the wealthiest cities in the Roman world, known for banking, textiles, and medicine. In fact, after a devastating earthquake, the city rebuilt itself without financial assistance from Rome. It had become fiercely self-sufficient. That prosperity shaped its spiritual life. In Revelation 3:17, Jesus said to the church, "You say I am rich. 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It was misplaced confidence. Money had convinced them they no longer needed God. 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Financial success can subtly move our trust from the Lord to our income, investments, retirement accounts, or possessions. We may still profess faith, yet quietly depend on our own resources rather than God's provision. In the book of Colossians, the Apostle Paul instructed believers in Laodicea to remain firmly rooted in Christ and not be taken captive by worldly thinking. 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Wealth is a gift to be used wisely, held loosely, and shared generously. We're managers, not owners, of what He entrusts to us. Biblical stewards recognize that everything belongs to the Lord. Our security must never be put in money, but in the One who generously provides it. Now I invite you, yes, you, to join us in Knoxville, Tennessee, this September 10th through the 12th, to celebrate all that God has done through Crown over the last 50 years. 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

0: move pretty quick on the projects?
1: As a ministry?
0: Yeah, no. I mean, I'm just thinking, you met that girl and you said,
2: you get some,
0: I'm not messing around.
2: You get things done.
1: I think, oh man, I don't know if I can say this, but
0: we can edit anything out.
1: I think getting married was basically because my wife Katie's so fantastic. Getting married was an easier choice than some of the projects we've had to choose to do from a ministry.
2: Yes. Tell our audience, what do you do? Because yeah, you're right.
1: Yeah. I'm here. I've got, you know, Into the Light Ministries. We are just passionate about God's good design for sexuality. And so one of the great threats, one of the great dangers attacking God's good design is the issue of pornography. So what we do as a ministry is we make like films, documentaries, video series, all centered around helping people find freedom from pornography and then love God's good design for sexuality.
0: How did you get into this?
1: So I'm here chatting with you guys, the second half of the ministry. His name's John Michael Bout. We do everything together, kind of like partners in crime. We were friends who we grew up together. And
0: in Canada?
1: Yep. Yeah, in Southern Ontario.
2: And you guys are younger. How old are you guys?
1: I'm 28. He's 25.
2: You're Gen Z.
1: Gen Z.
2: Yes.
1: I'm just the year that makes it.
2: Yeah, are you glad? Are you proud of that? Or are you not?
1: I think like I have the sense of humor of someone from Gen Z. That very weird kind of nonsensical humor. I definitely fit in with that.
2: But man, there's something going on with Gen Z.
1: Yeah.
2: Of a revival.
1: Yeah. Well, we were talking a little bit about this.
2: Yeah.
1: The ministry went to CrossCon, and I got to talk to hundreds of young people, younger than me, but some of them like 18 to 25, some of them were almost a decade younger than me, and asking them and talking to them about the issue of pornography. And it was amazing. I expected when I would bring up the issue of pornography that most of them, about as quickly as they could, would be looking for the ceiling, twiddling their
2: thumbs. Shame, embarrassment, awkwardness.
1: And there was that, but on the whole, these young kids looked me straight in the eyes and just said, I hate pornography, wrecked my life, wrecked my friends' lives. What do I do about it? How can I help my church, my family, you know, my community? And how do I find freedom myself? Clear and honest about the issue. And that was really refreshing.
2: Is it different from what you've seen before?
1: I've seen a mix. You know, I've traveled in lots of different communities, been to different churches, and you'll always have a different range of reactions. I think this one was, you know, Cross is very young, kind of restless and reformed. It's kind of the end of that movement. And I don't know, they're just not afraid to call sin, sin, and also just got a lot of energy.
2: They say, I need help.
1: They need help, yeah.
0: Yeah, and so I mean, obviously a different generation, even your generation, compared to like mine.
1: Yeah.
0: If you were an adult man in my generation that struggled with pornography as a Christian man, which a lot of us did, I did, you usually had a story, and I know this because I talked to a lot of guys at our church. Your story went something like, yeah, I was a kid. I was 8, I was 9, I was 12, I was whatever, and I stumbled upon a magazine.
1: Yeah.
0: Or somehow I found it was very rare.
1: Mm-hmm.
0: But it happened, and then there was this like grip, you know, that got in you and maybe came out later. But your generation and the next generation, they've grown up almost every second of their lives, right?
2: With access.
0: It's there. The access is so easily readable.
1: I talked to one guy who put it the best I've ever heard it. He said, it's easier for a young person today to find pornography than it is to get a glass of water, because at least you have to get off the couch to get a glass of water.
0: Wow.
1: And that sounds hyperbolic. You're like, that's a nice phrase, but it's not.
0: No.
1: Every device, every screen in your home is a highway to pornography unless you do something about that, which among the different things we do as a ministry is one of the messages I want to send to parents is like, you have to think about the devices in your home. Because like you guys said, the average age of exposure is 8, even 7 years old to hardcore explicit pornography.
2: And it comes across the phone or device innocently, usually. Is that
1: often,
2: true?
1: Yeah. Especially for a young person, right? If they don't know what they're looking for, they're not really looking for anything. But I mean, here's an example. I, at my home, homeschooled. So, you know, it's not just a public school thing. It's like even homeschool. My younger brother was searching for a website that he knew that was perfectly fine. It was just a website about films, and he misspelled a single word in that URL, and it popped onto a porn website. Now my mom had conversations with all of us, and so he had a roadmap for what to do. He knew, first of all, that Covenant Eyes would flag it, so our accountability software. He knew, second, so mom would find out about it,

0: Yeah.
1: But he also knew. He shut it down. Walked over to mom and said, hey, mom, this is what's happened. This is what happened. You know, I typed this and it popped up. And he knew my mom wouldn't blow up at him or get angry because she said, if you see something, come talk to me. I'm not going to get angry with you. So he had a pathway forward and he was like 14 or something like that. So it turned out to be a largely non-issue. But for someone who's not thought through these things, that could be a, what is this? I'm curious, I guess. And I could just start the process, right?
2: Okay, click and you're onto a-
0: for every parent listening, that was a great discussion on here's the conversation that should take place. And if you haven't had that conversation, it should happen yesterday.
1: Yeah. There'll be a lot of different parents listening to this. And I'm always cognizant of the parent with the older kids who feel like they've blown it. Mm. And so right away, it's like, my answer is always, here's how you talk to your younger kids.
0: Oh, that's good.
1: But it's never too late to start, right?
0: So if you have a 17-year-old who's probably, they're struggling. Mm-hmm.
1: Yeah, we can start there.
0: Yeah.
1: That would be like, you can, if you're thinking to yourself, you know what? They might be struggling. I'm not sure how to start this. One really disarming and honest way is an apology by saying, you know what? There's a lot of things I wish I'd talked to you about God's good design for sexuality and the dangers of pornography earlier. And I didn't. And I wish I had. I'm sorry about that. I'd like to talk about these kind of things more with you and start those conversations. Easy to say, hard to do, right? I just put a nice little conversation.
0: People are like, okay, I got that. What's the next sentence?
1: Right. But I think it's disarming to just say, these are conversations I wish I'd had earlier, and they are going to be a little awkward and difficult.
0: Yeah.
1: For sure.
0: Well, what would you say after that? Like, hey, have you struggled? Do you ask the question or do you just say, how can I help?
1: I would ask the question. Because if we're talking 18, 17, 18 year old, they know what's up. Totally. They know what pornography is. They've known about it for a long time. Whether they're actively struggling or they're not, they're perfectly comfortable. Comfortable is an odd word, but their friends talk about this.
2: Yeah.
1: And so if you ask, are you struggling? And every parent here knows the relationship they had with their child better than I do, obviously. They're not unaware of this world. And so asking them, are you struggling? You know, you'll maybe get varying degrees of honesty with that, but letting them know, saying, hey, if you're struggling, I want to be on your team in fighting this. Not afraid to call sin, sin, but I understand maybe you got hooked on this, not really intending to. Mm. And so we're not going to excuse sin, but also know that pornography is addictive. And if you don't feel like you have anyone to talk to, you can get caught in a pattern of this that's really hard to get out of. So saying to your young person, look, I get it. I'm on your side. I'm not going to blow up at you.
0: I'm on your side.
1: But I want to get you help. Mm. Might take a few weeks before that's met with an answer that's actually like, hey, actually, I'm struggling. But I know stories from people who their kids have said, no, I'm fine, totally good, zero problems. And then about a day later, come back crying, saying, I'm sorry, I lied, I need help. And then you can say, you can follow through with what you said and say, I'm not going to blow up at you. I'm not unaware that people can sin. So let's tackle this.
0: Or I have struggled with this before, or I've been exposed to this. Mm. And I know, like, I think with kids that age, that's the time to share your own story. If you've struggled or if you understand the grip.
2: Yeah, when we found it on our computer, this is, decades ago, but when we found it on a computer, I mean, it was interesting. The first question my wife said, is this you? Mm. You know, like, nope, not me, which means, we got three sons in this house. Mm. Somebody. And then when we found out who it was, because he said, yeah, that's me. I always wondered, what will my response be when this happens? Mm-hmm. And I assumed it will happen. It wasn't if, it was will. And now it's even a different world. There wasn't a phone yet at that time. But I remember looking at him and my response was, I didn't plan this. I didn't know what was going to happen. And I cried. Mm. I said, let me tell you, dude, I've been down this road. Let me tell you where this leads. You know, so it was a brother to brother, like, I'm going to walk with you now, but you just opened Pandora's box and I'll help you. So it was really interesting. That was, I mean, I look back now, it's like, I'm so glad that happened because we started a journey and almost a brotherhood. We're like, okay, we're going to do this as men together.
0: It was interesting and we're gonna win too, this thing. Because we both talked to him and said, like, how can we help you? What do you think needs to happen? He goes, I think I need to be off the computer for a month. We're like, Whoa.
2: We were thinking a week.
0: Pretty harsh. Yeah.
2: So his was worse than ours.
0: But yeah. But that's probably a conversation.
2: This was even before Covenant Eyes. There wasn't software yet.
1: Yeah.
2: Bad on us that we had a computer in the basement.
1: Yeah.
2: That's like, duh.
0: Well, now they're in their hands.
1: That's it. Well, mm-hmm. And the thing is, you can understand from a parent's point of view, you don't want to envision your children engaged in this.
2: Right.
1: It's a sad, horrible reality.
2: Yeah.
1: And so it's not the first thing your mind goes to when you're thinking of parenting.
2: Yeah.
1: And that's how I think a lot of parents just honestly weren't thinking in these categories, got a phone or a laptop, put it in the basement. And it's more the generation, my generation, who actively struggled for most of their teen years that are very keyed in. And they go, ah, computer in the basement, I know what I would do with that. Yeah. And so that's not happening.
2: Yeah.
1: And
2: right.
1: One, what's really fun with my job is I spend a lot of time and our resources spend a lot of time helping parents kind of get into that messy, dark, sad world of what could happen and then start locking those doors down, especially for younger kids so that they never do.
2: Yeah.
0: Well, should you scare us with the idea of what could happen? Should we know those things as parents? And let me add this too, as we segue.
2: I want to hear those.
0: Out of that conversation, like your ministry, like that's a place to direct our kids or ourselves or anybody.
2: We haven't even talked about his ministry yet.
0: Well, he did a little bit at the beginning. Well,
1: what's helpful? We could give you a little background about how we started the ministry and what we've got going on.
0: And then we'll go to this question.
1: So I said, you know, John Michael and me, we kind of grew up together, really close friends, friends with his whole family. His story is that he was hooked on pornography from about 8 years old. Hmm. He did have really faithful parents who talked to him about these things, but he still discovered it, kept it a secret. And that was almost a decade of his life hooked on it. He, by the grace of God, had really good friends who were fighting for integrity, and he put this sin to death with the power of the Holy Spirit. And so he found freedom. My story is that I had a really great mom who talked to me about the issues of pornography very early. Hmm. And I remember her telling me, I was about 8 years old, and she was like, you know, Jacob, we've told you about this thing called sex. And I was like, yeah, you did.
2: Got that one.
1: Yeah, it was weird, but you told me. And then she said, you know, there are some videos online of people having sex. And it's very sad that people film those videos. Christians shouldn't watch it. But if you ever see it, I want you to know you should shut that down and then come to me and talk to me about it, and I won't be angry with you.
0: Okay.
1: And honestly, she probably should have done it earlier. But
0: you think?
1: These days. Maybe this was 20 years, 25 years ago. I don't know.
2: What age do you say now?
1: Yeah, at least. Well, I have a modified version of this, which we'll get into for the different age categories.
2: Okay.
1: There's certain things you can tell a five-year-old that are pretty close to what I just said.
2: Yeah.
1: That aren't innocence shattering. Hey, you know, God made boys and girls different. And sometimes there are videos of naked men and women on the internet. And if you see them, you know. A five-year-old can handle that category, right? But my mom told me about that. And I knew that Covenant Eyes was on my devices. So I knew that whatever I saw, my mom would see. And that wasn't a terrifying thing for me, because it was so early. I was like, that was the condition on getting a device in my home. Mm. If you want a phone or a laptop, it's got Covenant Eyes. So great. And Covenant Eyes that's one of the best. There are plenty of other ones out there.
0: And tell our listeners what Covenant Eyes does.
1: Oh, right. So Covenant Eyes, they're an amazing software provider, Christians who run it. And basically what they do is they make accountability software that monitors, filters, and blocks all the content on your devices and sends that information in proper, appropriate ways to like your parent or friend device.
0: Or husband or wife.
1: Or husband, exactly.
2: Mm-hmm. Whoever you pick.
1: Yep. Yeah. And so you can set that up to monitor what you watch online. And they're really good. They have a lot of AI software that will scan a whole like computer. And if it sees something sketchy, or even not sketchy, but questionable, they can send blurry screenshots back to your accountability.
0: Oh,
1: person.
0: I never thought of how AI has improved that.
1: Very. I'm John Michael, I'm his accountability partner, just because we keep, you know, he hasn't struggled with pornography for years and years and years, but we keep each other accountable. And sometimes, you know, I'll have something pop up on my phone that's blurred and I'll look at it. Oh, it's totally innocuous. It's like a shirtless dude from a surfing commercial or something. And it's totally fine, but it questioned it and just gave it to me to double check. And I can slightly unblur it and see, oh, that's totally fine. You know, it's whatever. And it's sensitive, but on the good side, you know?
2: Yeah.
1: So, but then for me, I never got hooked on pornography. I'm one of the rare friends of my peers who never had that as part of his story. And I'm so grateful for that.
2: Yeah.
1: And that's why I'm just on fire to help parents talk to their kids about it. Cause I want the 5-year-olds in our congregations today to be able to get to 25 and be able to walk down the aisle, not perfect, but be able to say, hey, my parents took this so seriously. I never got hooked on porn, and not drag that into marriage.
2: Wow.
1: Like that's pretty much what gets me out of bed every morning.
0: That is a good vision. You know, fall is when small groups start back up.
2: No, fall is when football starts.
0: Well, small groups start back up too. And if you're a group leader, you've been thinking about pulling some couples together for a marriage or family study. I hope you're thinking that. And this really is the best time of year to grab materials.
2: Yeah, I mean, you can get them right now through the end of August at Family Life. 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And there's no discount code needed. You just go there. You can pick from like the Art of Marriage or the Art of Parenting or Vertical Marriage. They're all video studies. And the workbooks are included. And I'm telling you what, you want to be a part of a group. It's phenomenal to watch God work in your family room. And it's so easy. It's plug and play.
0: Yeah. And I feel like we've done almost all of these studies. You guys, they're so good. And it's hard thinking, like, what can we do this year? We have the answer for you, and it's on sale.
2: We've got you covered. 25% off at familylife.com/shop. You said you worked on a documentary. What did that look like?
0: Yeah.
1: So that kind of brings us back to John Michael and I. We're friends. We're like 18, 19. Trying to help our friends who are struggling themselves.
0: So at 18 and 19, you guys are trying to help your friends.
1: Yeah, and ourselves at that point too, to be honest.
0: Yeah. But,
1: you know, we're all just work. We're trying to figure this out together. We're young, we're dumb, starting accountability groups, helping do conferences and stuff. And John Michael tells this story often. He would buy copies of books that we loved, drop them off at friends' houses, and they wouldn't get read because it's a book that says pornography on it. So that's kind of going in the background of my head. A few years go by. I go to school at the Southern Baptist Theological Seminary for my MDiv at the time. And I met a guy named Tim Challies.
2: Maybe had him on.
0: Yeah.
2: Tim's awesome.
1: Amazing.
0: Yeah.
1: So I asked him about his book, Sexual Detox. And Tim's hilarious. He is like, eh. Book's fine. There are better books out there. But he stopped and he said, you know what's interesting to me? We have this video problem of pornography. And in answer, we write books. There could be space for video solutions to a video problem. And I was like, boom. That was fascinating to me. John Michael and I had worked on film projects before, like my background's more in film and advertising. And so I called him and I said, dude, you're coming to seminary next year. We have a free summer. What would it look like for us to reach out to all of the names we respect the most who are writing on the issues of pornography and ask them if they would come together as like this dream team for a documentary? And so we started wrestling, what would this look like? And, you know, we started planning out some film trips and building out the whole outline of the documentary, all the fun stuff that goes into a film. And we said, we had a couple of convictions. We were like, look, first of all, can we make this free? So what we did over the summer is we crowdfunded $85,000 in order to produce, which is hilarious now.
0: Wow.
1: $85,000 is not that
2: cheap.
1: Much to make a film. But we pulled it off for that much.
2: Wow.
1: And we said, we want to talk to men and women.
0: Yes.
1: Because we're so done with, it is good to extend the gospel of freedom to guys. But if you do that to guys only, what you're implicitly saying is the gospel that sets guys free is not for you, women.
0: And
1: we
0: wanted
1: to say both.
0: Are being trapped today and struggling. Mm-hmm. Like you would know more than I would, but I know it's escalating among women of addiction.
1: We get these messages on Instagram. They're the most, like, as we started building this documentary, we were sharing promos and eventually, you know, we filmed it. It's Into the Light documentary. It's for free on our website. And it just walks through the process of change from bondage and sin to freedom in Christ. We filmed with Garrett Kell, who's been on the show, Deepak Raju, Jonathan Holmes was for next one, but just some great people. And we got messages from these girls on Instagram who would write us these beautiful essays about how they got exposed to pornography and how they struggled and how they didn't think they could talk to anyone in their church.
2: Yeah.
1: And then some of them would end saying, I found freedom and God is good. And some of them say, I'm still in the middle of it. That was just something we were really keyed in on early on, is to have that as like an awareness. And we're just uniquely at a place where people have paved the road to have those conversations more.
2: Yeah. So how does the, you know, how does it work for a person struggling? How do they find you? What do they do? Do they watch the videos, go on a course? They just do it with a group, do it alone.
1: All of them. So for the person who's struggling, that was our first resource, right? The Into the Light documentary. What we did is we made the documentary. So it's like a start the conversation, get everyone on the same page. So you could watch it like hour and 20 minutes to film. You can watch it at a youth group or a church showing or something. But what we also did is we split the documentary up into 7 chapters and we made an accompanying workbook that goes with it so that you can kind of slow it down video by video, really dive into the discussion questions in the workbook so that if someone wanted to do discipleship, a one-on-one accountability, they could do that for 7 weeks. So that's kind of how we built that first resource for that. And so I think a great way, if you're convicted of your sin and you're struggling, is to go watch the documentary first.
0: What's that one called?
1: Into the Light. It's called Into the Light documentary. We kind of stole the name from the documentary.
0: Yeah.
1: What it does is, what the devil loves to do is trap you in immediacy. Mm-hmm. He doesn't want you to see far, have a vision for your life, understand God. Just wants you trapped in the moment. And what the doc does, I think pretty well, is gives you that whole process that ends, Garrett Kell ends it, and then David Platt does him even more, which we filmed with, gives you a vision of like, oh, you're free and you're like plugged into a church and you're helping other people. And then even your freedom could lend you to serve missions and maybe even go spread the gospel further. That's a really cool vision to orient your life around. Mm. And if you're just stuck in the my phone, need to delete apps, which is really important. But if you're stuck there, you don't see the whole picture. And the doc can kind of get that.

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1: This is so helpful.
0: And so needed.
1: Yeah, it is.
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3: 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His disciples doubted, maybe like you have before as well. But he provided, and then some. 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
6: 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Without them, you wouldn't exist. Only God has life in Himself. 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But Jesus says, as the Father has life in Himself, so He has granted the Son also to have life in Himself. Now notice that Jesus did not say, the Father has life in Himself and the Son has life in Himself. That would mean that there are two gods. No, Jesus said, as the Father has life in Himself, so He has granted the Son also to have life in Himself. The Father and the Son share the one eternal life of God. Now that should give you a glimpse of the glory of Jesus.
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1: Are you tired of making resolutions that you never keep and never amount to much? You know, you have good intentions, but you just keep fizzling out and the change never really happens. What I want you to know, it doesn't have to be that way. God has a word for you and me today, and we're going to learn how to change. Life change, deep change, supernatural change. Change that can happen to ordinary people just like you and just like me. Stay with me.
0: What would it take for someone who knew you today to barely recognize you in 15 years? Not because of how you looked, but because of who you've become. According to the Apostle Paul, that's exactly what God has in mind. I'm Dave Drury, and this is Living on the Edge with Chip Ingram. Today we're beginning a powerful series called Free at Last, How to Break Out of a Destructive Lifestyle. And if you've ever wanted victory over the attitudes and behaviors that keep tripping you up, you're in exactly the right place. Today, Chip asks the question the whole series is built on, is a changed life really possible? Well, let's find out.
1: If you could change just one thing about you, what would it be? Do you believe that life change, I mean real life change, not just exterior stuff, can really happen? See, the Bible teaches and God promises that when a person is born of the Spirit, and if that person born of the Spirit lives in vital union with Christ, that he will so radically change you from the inside out that if someone knew you today and then met you 10 or 15 years later, there's parts that they would just say, it's hard to believe you're the same person. It's not just some cleaning up on the outside. There's a fundamental change that happens when Christ enters your life and the Spirit of God is allowed to have control. And as you connect with other people and his word begins to birth the very life and personality in Jesus in you. That's what happens when the Spirit of God comes into the human heart of a person who has been forgiven of their sin. They're born again from above, and that's the journey or the process that occurs. Now, there's a problem. And the problem is that we all long to change and improve and grow and be transformed, but we find it really difficult, right? It's not only hard, it doesn't work. Statistically, even people who lose a lot of weight, statistically, most all of them gain it back. Statistically, the people who do the fitness program and really get in shape, statistically, they actually get back out of shape very quickly. Statistically, those who go through recovery programs for alcohol or drugs, the great percentage of them have relapses. And sadly, statistically, people who come to know Jesus Christ as their personal Savior, after some incremental beginning changes, rarely live like Christians. According to Barna, according to Gallup, and probably according to the anecdotal evidence we have in our own life. So we got a picture of what God wants to do. We've got a problem. And what I want to talk about is a process of spiritual metamorphosis. I mean, why is this? What's the problem? Why don't we change? What is it that we don't understand or that we're not appropriating? God has given us everything we need to be completely transformed. It is a process. It is a journey. But I'm going to suggest that most people don't understand the process. They don't understand the journey, and you don't have the tools. And that's why a lot of Christians don't live like Christians. I'm going to give you an overview, and some of this is like core theology of the Bible, and I wish I could spend more time, but you need to know the process. Stage one in the Christian life in spiritual metamorphosis goes like this. There's a spiritual birth. Jesus gives me a new life. The Bible calls this, the moment that happens, justification. It's a legal term. In John chapter 3, a religious leader came to Jesus and said, we know that you're from God by the works that you do. He was religious. He knew the Bible. But Jesus said, unless you're born again, unless you're born of the Spirit, unless you're born from above. In other words, physical life requires a physical birth. Spiritual life requires a spiritual birth. It's not an intellectual thing of agreeing with God about certain doctrines or teachings. It requires a spiritual birth. At a certain day, at a certain time, you need to realize that Christ died upon the cross in your place. that he rose from the dead, that he's paid and covered your sin and the sins of all people and all time, and the Spirit of God will convict you that you are separated from God, and you will turn from your sin, and in the empty hands of faith, ask Christ to come into your life and forgive you. And at that moment, God, as legal judge, justifies you. Some of you have heard the definition, it's just as if you didn't sin, and that's true, but it's only half the story. The moment you're justified legally, here's what happens. Imagine, if you will, a little computer screen on this side, and it has your name on it, and a little computer screen over here, it has Jesus' name on it. And on your computer screen, the moment you're justified, you have your righteousness, which is as filthy rags, and you have all your sins like I have all my sins. And justification, God does two things. One, he deletes the sin column, and he takes it, and he puts it over on Christ. So all your sins are paid for by what he does. And then he takes the righteousness of Christ and he pushes share and he brings it over here and he imputes it onto your column. So when the God of the universe looks at every child of God in terms of your position and your legal standing, he sees you with the very righteousness of his son. Not understanding that is why many Christians' lives never change. The second phase is spiritual growth. This is called sanctification. This is not just a moment in time. Notice this is Jesus changes me to be progressively more like him. You often hear this as progressive sanctification. The third phase is spiritual maturity. And the word here is glorification. That word maturity, it's everywhere in the scripture. Jesus would say in Matthew chapter 5 in the Sermon on the Mount, verse 48, he summarizes the point and says, be ye perfect, that's this word, even as your heavenly Father is perfect, which you're thinking, whoa. Or the Apostle Paul would say, the goal of all his life is we want to present every man, every woman complete or perfect in Christ. James 1 will open up and say, the whole goal of difficulty and pain is we endure and we go through it that we might be perfect or complete. The word is teleos, and I say that just so you hear. Do you hear sort of like telescope? Or for you apologists, it's the teleological argument. The word means is that something, it's by design, and the design has a fulfillment. And what God is saying is the fulfillment of your design when you come in to be a Christian is he's going to make you like his son. And 1 John 3:2 says, we do not know, little children, what we will be like, but this is what we know. When we see him, Jesus, we will be like him. And so all those verses about be mature, grow to maturity, it starts with justification, a point in time, a journey of sanctification, and then there's one day when you will achieve maturity. You will actually be like Christ and be transformed. That's the spiritual life. Question then, is this just for like superstars? I mean, is this people that just make it into kind of the Christian Hall of Fame or a handful of pastors or missionaries? And around here we talk about maturity being very clearly defined as becoming a Romans 12 Christian, right? And in verse 1 of Romans 12, we know it's being surrendered to God. And then verse 2 talks about being what? Separate from the world's values. And do not be conformed to the pattern of this world, but be transformed, circle that word, by the renewing of your mind. Didn't say by trying hard. Be transformed by the renewing of your mind. And then notice the result. Notice what God wants for you, what he wants for me, what he wants for every follower. That you might, literally the word is that you might test or experience or know by way of real experience the will of God, that which is good, acceptable, and well-pleasing or perfect. You know that word transformed? It's, are you ready? Metamorphosis.
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1: Now, that's God's goal for all of us. And I think the issue is, if that's God's goal, if that's God's agenda, I like to call it, it's the miracle of life change. We're going to talk about how it really works and how you can experience it. Ephesians chapter 4, the entire chapter, is about how this really works. He says, as a prisoner of the Lord then, you know, in light of that, I urge you to live a life worthy of the calling that you've received. Well, how? Be completely humble and gentle. Be patient, bearing with one another in love. Make every effort to keep the unity of the Spirit through the bond of peace. And then he says, well, why? Well, there is one body and one Spirit, just as you were called in one hope when you were called. There's one Lord, one faith, one baptism, one God and Father of all, who is over all and through all and in all. And what he's going to do in these six short verses is explain to us, now that you are justified, I'm going to explain to you how that spiritual green caterpillar gets transformed into a butterfly. And I'm going to explain the part that God does, and I'm going to explain the part where he asks you to cooperate. And so notice, in verse 1, he's going to say the call is to let Jesus live his life through you. Notice it says, as a prisoner of the Lord, then in your notes, I urge you to, will you put a line under live a life? Live a life. We're to live a life, and above that, write the word walk. This is a very good translation, but it's a metaphor. And he's really saying, I want you to walk worthy of this calling that you receive. Well, what calling? The calling of chapter 1, chapter 2, chapter 3. You've been chosen. You've been placed in the body of Christ. The Spirit dwells in you. You've been called into a group of people called the church, a supernatural body. You've been called with a purpose. You're loved. Now he says, what I want you to do is I want you to walk worthy. And what the Apostle Paul is saying, for three chapters, you're loved, you're forgiven, you're cared for, you're a part of a body, you have a future. Those are all the things you now believe and you possess. Now, let your behavior reflect your beliefs. That's the call. Well, how do you do that? How does it work? Notice what he says. He says there's a process. And he says the process isn't about duty and activity, it's about relationships. He says the process is to practice sacrificial, other-centered relationships. He says, be completely humble and gentle. Be patient, bearing with one another in love. Make every effort not to gain, but to keep the unity of the Spirit through the bond of peace. He says, remember, I just told you in chapter 3, Jew, Gentile, brand new church, you're connected. You all actually are an organic, revolutionary group that God in his sovereignty has produced. I want you to make every effort so that your relationships and how you love one another demonstrate what's already true. Now with your pen, pull it out if you will. I want you to put a line under the word humble and write number 1 above it. Put a line under the word gentle and write number 2 above it. Put a line under the word patient and put number 3 above it. And then put a line under bearing with one another, because that's all one word actually. Put a 4 above it. And then put a box around make every effort and write the number 5 below it. And so he calls you and he calls me into these attitudes, 4 specific attitudes, 1, 2, 3, 4, humility, gentleness, patience, and this bearing with one another, and one action, number 5, make every effort. One action. Listen very carefully. You might even write this down. Green caterpillars are transformed in cocoons or pupa. Christians are transformed in community. The reason many Christians who genuinely have come to Christ, who honestly love God, who have some initial outward changes and a few inward ones, and then plateau and never deal with the deep, deep issues of the heart, dysfunction, family of origin, fears, rejection, workaholism, all the things they pass on to friends and kids. The reason those deep issues never change is they are not in community where the real them shows up, meeting real needs for the right reason in the right way, and where they're vulnerable and someone loves the broken parts of you and loves you enough to encourage you and accept you and at the same time hold you accountable and not let you keep being the same person. See, it's the Jesus inside of their body extending the love of Christ. And Jesus' love is always soft and tender and sometimes very hard and tough, depending on what we need. Because his goal is the outcome, not just that you feel good. And so he says, this is how transformation works. Justification, this is what God has done. Sanctification, you start on a journey. The journey is first my beliefs and behaviors. It is an oxymoron for a person to come to Christ and their life not change. I mean, it's just unheard of in Scripture. Only in America and around the world now could we ever create this world where a Christian is someone who comes to meetings, intellectually acknowledges that Jesus is a Savior that died and rose from the dead, and we tip him with a few hours of our day and our week, and we live our life completely differently and say, this is working. So he calls us, let his life live in and through you. Isn't that different from trying really hard to act like Jesus? Isn't that different from, I'm going to try and quit cussing, and then I'm going to try and be more generous, and then I'm going to treat it so selfish, and then pretty soon, because we know how a Christian's supposed to act, I think a lot of us, and let me start with me, in seasons of my life, I've spent more energy appearing loving and appearing Christianly than I really was, just so that the other people would think I'm making progress. This is getting way too convicting. Let me get back to my notes. There's a reason, however, and the reason is really critical. He says there's one body, one spirit, just as you were called in one hope, that you were called one Lord, one faith, one baptism, one God and Father. Every time the word one is used here, could you underline that? There's seven of them, so let me give you a minute. One, one, one, one, one, one, one. Where it says there is, where you put a box around there is, because, and again, our English Bibles are absolutely fantastic, but just now and then, the Greek text is there in a way that's a little bit more in living color. The there isn't in the original text, but it makes the sentence make sense. Because what Paul has done is used a very unusual grammatical device. And basically what he's saying is, three chapters of all that God has done for you, therefore walk in a manner worthy, let your life and lips tell the same story. Here's how to do it. Get together in deep, authentic community and treat each other with humility and gentleness and patience and put up with stuff. And the only way you'll do that is draw on his resources. And then literally he goes off. There's seven staccato words. Bam, bam, bam, bam, bam, bam. It's like you've got to understand how important this is. And this is so important. It's not about your happiness. It's not, it doesn't work for you. It's not that it improves your life. He's going to do seven staccato, one, one, one, one. And then you'll notice there's four alls. All. There's a focus of unity. There's a focus of consistency. And then he does something where it's in triads. There's three ones followed by three ones followed by another three ones. And the Trinity is in this. And usually we think of the Father, the Son, and the Holy Spirit, but he doesn't go that direction. It's very unusual. He's talking about the church. He's talking about what Christ has done. He's talking to them and to us about this transformation. And so he starts with, well, how does it work? The Spirit of God is what convicts us. The Spirit of God is what gives us spiritual birth. We're born of the Spirit. The Spirit of God is our pledge or down payment for heaven and our hope. And so notice what he does. Where they're reading this, I can imagine them opening the scroll and going, bam, bam, bam, bam, bam, bam, bam, seven times. And basically what it goes, there's one body, the church, one Spirit who creates it, and one hope. You're the new church. The Spirit does it. He's taking you to heaven. And then, for what? Who's the focus? One Lord Jesus, one faith, one baptism. Jesus is the focus of it all. Each one of you have taken a step of faith, and each one of you have graphically, publicly told the world and said your past is behind you. And what you did is you said, my old life died, and I've been resurrected with him. And all the privileges and all the persecution, think about when this was written. I'm going to walk with him. There's one Lord. This was written when there was a God on every corner. There's one Lord, one faith, one baptism, and then it goes to the Father. There's one God, but he's different than this God that makes everyone afraid. Notice, there's one God. He's the Father. He's kind. He's a dad. He's an Abba. He's the father of all. And then notice he's sovereign. He's the creator. He's what? Who is over all and through all and in all. And so he gives them this extraordinary, high, lofty view of who God is. And in essence, listen carefully. Here's what he's saying. This is what God's done for you, chapters 1-3. Here's the command. Let him live his life through you so that your behavior and your lifestyle match what's true. The way to do that isn't about activity or do's and don'ts or external rules. It happens in community, in deep, authentic relationships where you give to people what you really don't have to give. And so you draw on dependencies, you abide in Christ, and you love others.
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2: You know, I wonder how many of you would say to yourself, you know, Chip, I've heard this before. I don't buy it. I hear this, that I have every spiritual blessing, that God's given me everything that I need to change. My life isn't changing and I'm frustrated. And as I heard your voice today, something inside said, I want to believe this. I want to change, but I've got so much history and so much baggage. I down deep don't think it's possible. What I want to tell you is, give God one more chance. What I want to tell you is, you probably, like me, don't understand what God has already done and how holy transformation occurs. And in the next few weeks, we're going to walk right through a passage of Scripture that's not just going to say what you ought to do, you're going to learn how to do it. And I want to ask you to just let me sign up as your spiritual coach here for about 3 or 4 weeks. And I'm going to walk through this passage. I'm going to share my own struggle. But I want you to know change is possible. God's Word, His Spirit, in community, with His power, can bring about change in you. So you don't want to miss this series. And I don't want you to miss it. My passion. You know, if you listen to this program very often, you're going to hear, my passion is that Christians live like Christians. And not just for their own benefit and joy and what it does for their marriage and for their kids and all the rest, that's wonderful, but also what it does for God and how important it is that we reflect Him. So I want you to just kind of mentally decide, I'm going to be on board for this series. And you know, if you're in the car or you're doing something different, then you can pick this up on the internet, lote.org, that's lote.org, and you can stream it and get it the days that you miss. But I want you to sign up. Change is possible. Step out. Let's do it together.
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3: 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We're celebrating Susie Larson's new book, More Than You Can Imagine, What God Does When You Trust Him. 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And then we also have put together a trust series. You're going to hear from Susie Larson, Addison Bevere, Heidi Lee Anderson, Than Bennett, and more about how God, like what God did as they trusted him in their lives. 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And then stay tuned because Alistair Begg on Truth for Life is coming up next.
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0: Welcome back to Summit Life with Pastor J.D. Greer. As always, I'm your host, Molly Vidovich. You know, it's really not hard to be a cultural Christian today in America. 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
1: Here is a confession that you won't often hear from a pastor. Okay, you ready for this? In many ways, it takes very little faith for me to follow Jesus. It takes very little faith for me in many ways to follow Jesus. Denying God would be much more costly for my family than following him is. I mean, in a lot of ways, right? I mean, you imagine if I came home this afternoon and told my wife, hey, I don't believe in God anymore. I mean, that would be devastating for our family. It'd be devastating for my job, right? I mean, that's like the first job performance box to check. You know, is a Christian? Check. You know, if that's not part of my life, then I'm not getting paid. Plus, I have enough cash flow that I'm not usually worried about where my next meal is coming from. You know, I'm not like kids, let's come together and let's pray because if God doesn't come through this afternoon, we're not going to be able to eat tonight. So all that to say, it's really easy for me to walk with God and do Christian things without any faith. But that can only take you so far. Because if you are a thinking person, then eventually you get confronted by something in the Bible that's really hard to believe. Sometimes I'll be in a discussion with somebody who's not a Christian and they'll be challenging me on what I believe. And they'll say, like, surely you don't actually believe this. And I'll have this little kind of soul gut check. And I'll be like, do I actually believe that? Just because the Bible says it. Or I will sense that God is asking me to do something that really puts things on the line. To make a financial sacrifice or give up a right or privilege. Or to put myself or my family in some kind of danger or deprivation. And I got to do that in order to obey. And I will have this kind of moment again where I'm like, do I actually believe these things? Past week, I was with a bunch of missionaries. And I always love hearing their stories about how God directed them to do what they do. And so that was my question. Tell me your story. You hardly ever hear somebody say, oh, I just love to travel and I didn't really like my family. So I wanted to live in a strange place and learn a whole new culture and a new language, preferably a place without electricity where they riot in the streets every other day. That was my thing. So that's why I'm over here on the other side of the world. That never happened. I never get that answer. Usually it is simply, well, we were convinced this is what God wanted us to do. One of the couples I had the conversation with this past week was the mom and the dad of one of our staff members here. And they told me about, you know, being at the top of their game in there. They had a real estate business and they'd made tons of money and they were, you know, had the dream house that they wanted to build and they finally built it and it was everything they hoped it would be. And they were taking the vacations they wanted to take. And he said, I'd even started on my toy collection that I hear that you get into in your 50s. You got to start collecting, you know, something that's really expensive and a lot of them. And he's like, I'd started two or three of those collections. He's like, I'm looking around and I got everything. And he says, my wife and I sitting in our living room one night, look across, you know, the room at each other. And we're like, that's it. This is it. This is what our lives were about. This achieving all this stuff. We've hit every box that we wanted to go for. That's it. He said, about that time, we're learning about the mission of God in the world and what eternity's like. And he said, this can't be all of it. He said, we put it all up. We sold every bit of it. We gave almost all of it away. He said, then we came and now we live here on the other side of the world taking Jesus to people. Now, you know, let's be honest. That takes a different kind of faith commitment than most of us in this room are used to living with. They forsook what was real, what was tangible for what was invisible. I don't mean this to be overly rude or overly blunt, but I am convinced that many of us squeak out a Christian life without ever really being confronted with the hard questions of faith. Taking your kids to church or participating in the Christian subculture that you grew up in, and are most comfortable with is not a bold risk of faith. For many of you, it's just the path of least resistance. But the writer of Hebrews makes it clear. Listen very carefully. Verse 6, without faith, it is, what's that word, church? Impossible to please him. For whoever would draw near to God must believe that he exists and that he rewards those who give up everything to follow him. So you can only go so far without faith. Keep in mind what's going on here in Hebrews. The writer, if you recall, is admonishing a group of people for whom following Jesus has gotten very difficult. People are being persecuted for their faith. And that included many of their friends, and some of their friends have fallen away from the faith, and people are telling them, you're crazy. They got a lot of unanswered questions. They're like, well, God, why? How come you're not doing this? And God, if you were real, how come this didn't happen? Or where were you when this happened to me? I don't understand this. Many of the people that the writer is addressing are starting to lag behind in the faith. And so the writer tells them that there is no way, no way they're going to make it if they don't honestly and truly believe that God exists and that following him is worth it. We live in a world without a lot of persecution for our faith. At least it's been that way for the most part. But for the most part, people don't bother us in our walk with Jesus. And so it's fairly easy for us to go through the motions of the Christian life without ever really considering the questions of faith. But we will never please God. We will never go all the way with him. And what I mean by that is believe everything he reveals. Live truly as his disciple. Be involved meaningfully in his mission. We will never do that until we are convinced that God is and that he is the rewarder of those who diligently seek him. So here's what I'm going to do. I'm going to walk you through the last half of Hebrews 11. You're going to see several specific examples of what it looks like to have faith. And then we're going to use those to discuss what exactly faith is and where faith comes from. Verse 17 is where we will begin. Verse 17, by faith, Abraham, when he was tested, offered up Isaac. And he who had received the promises was in the act of offering up his only son, of whom it was said, through Isaac shall your offspring be named. He considered that God was able even to raise him from the dead, if that's what it took. God had told Abraham to sacrifice his son. Now, this was more than just the sacrifice of something that he loved, as significant as that was. As I've told you before, in those days, your sons were your hope for the future. The society they lived in was agrarian, so the more sons you had, the more workers you had to work the land and attend the herds. The more income you could generate for your family. Plus, this was an age before Social Security and 401ks and retirement homes. So your children were your safety net. The more children you had, the more likely you were to be taken care of in old age. Old Testament scholar Walter Brueggemann says this, childlessness in any ancient text or narrative is the effective metaphor for hopelessness. For without children, there was no foreseeable future for yourself, for your family, or for your people. Abraham and Sarah have one child. He was a miracle baby they'd had in their 90s. And God is asking them to give him up. He is asking them to give up all that they look to for life, for joy, and for security. To put their earthly hopes and dreams on the line and walk away from all of it. That took faith. And they did it. They said, God, our futures are in your hand. Our hope, our security, our joy. We trust you with all of it. Verse 21. By faith, Jacob, when dying, blessed each of the sons of Joseph, who was his son, bowing in worship over the head of his staff. By faith, Joseph, at the end of his life, made mention of the exodus of the Israelites and gave directions concerning his bones. Here you got two stories of people who died in a state where it didn't look like God was anywhere close to fulfilling his promises. You see, God had told Abraham and his descendants, Jacob was his grandson, Joseph was his great-grandson. God had told Abraham and his descendants they would be a great nation. They would have their own land. They would be a blessing on the earth. Yet when Jacob, Abraham's grandson, dies, his family is in Egypt because they've had to flee the promised land due to a famine. Things are going the wrong direction, right? I mean, you can feel good about it if it's going the right direction, but it's going the wrong direction. Rather than looking like they're being made into a great nation that blesses the earth, they're guests in somebody else's nation living off of handouts. But But when Jacob dies, he leans on his staff and he repeats the promise to his son and he asks to be buried back in the promised land. When Joseph, his son, dies, the whole family's still in Egypt. He does the same thing. He says, when our family returns to the land that God gave us, dig up my bones and take them back, because that is the place God promised to us, and God will keep his word. I know this is not the end of the story.
0: 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Greer. 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
1: Verse 24, by faith, Moses, when he was grown up, refused to be called the son of Pharaoh's daughter, choosing rather to be mistreated with the people of God than to enjoy the fleeting pleasures of sin. He considered the reproach of Christ greater wealth than all the treasures of Egypt, for he was looking to the reward. By faith, he left Egypt, not being afraid of the anger of the king, because he endured as seeing him who is invisible. Think about how crazy this is. I mean, Moses has as his possession all of the privilege, all of the position you could ever have hoped for. He's got one of the highest positions in the world's mightiest empires. Yet he walked away from all of it. He traded the invisible for the invisible because he believed it. Verse 28, by faith, he kept the Passover and sprinkled the blood so that the destroyer of the firstborn might not touch them. Here you got the children of Israel believing what God says about how he is going to save, even though nothing like that had ever happened before. I mean, imagine trying to explain this to your Egyptian neighbors. You're like, hey, you know, you really ought to kill one of your sheep and paint the blood on top of the door. And why is that? Because the death angel's coming tonight. Oh, the death angel's coming tonight. Yes, we will get right on that. Verse 29, by faith, the people crossed the Red Sea on the dry land, but the Egyptians, when they attempted to do the same, were drowned. Here you got the children of Israel trusting that God's going to provide for them in an impossible situation. They've been doing what God said. He led them to the brink of the Red Sea. And so they're standing there by the Red Sea. And while they're standing there, they get word that the entire Egyptian army is coming up behind them to destroy them. And they're like, God, we got a problem. What do we do? And God's like, go forward. They're like, but God, there's an ocean there. We don't just go through it. And he's like, yeah, just start walking. Just point your face there and go. And they do it. And as they're walking, suddenly the sea opens up in front of them and they walk right through it and closes behind them. Verse 30. By faith, the walls of Jericho fall down after they've been encircled for 7 days. This one always gets me. They go up against an enemy, right? They're the new guys in the land. They're looking to impress. And they're like, all right, God, what's the strategy? What's the strategy for defeating this enemy? God gets them all together, huddles them up, and says, all right, we're going to run the old circle and shout on them. They're like, the what? Yeah. You're going to line everybody up, and you're going to walk around Jericho. Nobody's going to say a word. You're just going to stare. And on the last day, you're going to do it 7 times, and then you're going to shout, and I'm going to bring the walls down. And like, what? Excuse me, what? No fighting, no battering rams, no flanking maneuvers. God says, nope, just walk around the wall. And at the appropriate time, you give a shout of faith, and I'll fight for you. 7 days of social awkwardness followed by one shout of faith. And they do it, and God gives them the city. So let's stop there, and I want you to learn 3 very important things about faith. Number 1, faith is a response to God's revelation. Notice verse 6 that the definition of faith is relatively simple. Faith believes that God exists, and it believes that obeying him is worth it, that he's a rewarder of those who diligently seek him. Faith is simple. On one level, You believe that God really exists, and you believe that following him is worth it. Now, people look at that phrase, that he exists, and they say, well, that's the problem. How do you know that he exists? We can't see him, we can't touch him, we can't talk to him. It almost seems like the writer of Hebrews is saying you just make some blind leap into the dark. You say, well, I just believe that God exists with no evidence just because I choose to believe. And my grandma told me and I thought she was a good lady, so I'm gonna do what she did. That's not what he's saying though. Believing that he exists means that you believe that God is as God has revealed himself. That's what that phrase means in context. Let me do something that for some of you gonna feel like I'm about to shove your head underwater and hold it for about 5 or 6 minutes. But for maybe a couple of your neighbors, this is going to be helpful. So give me a few minutes at just the time you think you are literally going to drown. I'll let you back up, I promise. But hang with me because I think this is important. Listen, the Bible never sets out to prove God philosophically. It just points to the places that God is speaking and says, do you recognize that as the voice of God? You hear it, for example, in creation. Psalm 19 says, the heavens declare the glory of God and the earth proclaims his handiwork. Their voice goes throughout all the earth. Their words are heard in every language in the world. There is no place on earth that this voice is not heard. You see, most people look around at creation and the explanation that nothing times nobody equals everything is just not that compelling. Francis Crick, who is one of the most famous atheists in the scientific community, 2004, he wrote a book called The Astonishing Hypothesis. Listen to his words. Listen, you, your joys, your sorrows, your memories, your ambitions, your sense of personal identity and free will, the love you feel for another human are, in fact, no more than the behavior, the impersonal behavior of a vast assembly of nerve cells and their associated molecules. You are, in the end, nothing but a pack of neurons. Everything is chemistry. Really? Is that romantically satisfying to you? Is that what you girls want to receive on a card? The love I feel for you, baby, is just a random assortment of chemicals that I inherited. My desire to be with you is really just the desire of those chemicals to propagate their own genetic distinctive in our species. Will you be my Valentine? Really? I'm guessing that's not going to make it on a Hallmark card anytime soon. You just know there's something more to human experience than chemicals and firing neurons. You sense it in the gratitude you feel in your happiest moments. C.S. Lewis said that atheists have the profound problem of feeling grateful in their happiest moments and not knowing who to thank. You hear his voice in the Bible. You hear his voice in the person of Jesus and you say, that's him. That's him. That's my creator. That's my father. You hear his voice and you just recognize that these are the voice of God. Theologians call that the sensus divinatus. And it works like your other senses. You're like, well, don't I need to be able to prove logically that there's a God? Well, think about your other senses. If I asked you to prove with watertight logic that I was actually standing here and you were actually listening to me and your senses were not playing tricks on you and this was not all some illusion or a dream, you probably couldn't do it. In fact, I know you couldn't do it because philosophers concluded a long time ago that we can't prove the existence of anything outside of our own minds. You don't assume the world around you exists because you can prove it by logical inference. Your senses sense me, and you believe that your senses were telling you the truth. Philosophers call that a basic belief. Or think about how you know that certain things are wrong, like murder or genocide or child abuse. I mean, imagine you met a Nazi who was trying to explain to you why Hitler's actions in World War II were not that bad. They started laying out, you know, arguments from evolution and history and the greater good and blah, blah, blah. You're not even gonna listen to their arguments, right? Because before you hear their reasoning, you already know they're wrong. You know they're wrong not because of reasoning. You know they're wrong on the basis of instinct. Many of our moral conclusions can be backed up by logic, but their basis is usually instinct. That is not to say that there are not good philosophical reasons to believe in God. There are. And there are good evidential reasons to believe in Jesus, the prophecies, the resurrection, all those kinds of things. But those things merely back up our sensus divinatus, our sense of the divine. Now you say, aha, what about those people who don't believe? If this really was a basic belief, everybody would have it. That's not true. According to the book of Romans, one of the results of our sinfulness was that our hearts were darkened. And so our ability to perceive God got all messed up. The book of Romans says that the inability to perceive God is a kind of spiritual sickness. It's being spiritually dead. Just like the person who really struggles with the fact that the matrix is true, probably has some issues, or the person who thinks that child abuse may be okay, has a morally dysfunctional heart, the person that is unable to perceive God in the world has a spiritual dysfunction in their heart, the Bible says. By the way, church, that's why we spend so much time in prayer for people. Because you can't heal somebody's heart through logical argumentation. The Bible says we need regeneration. God might use our arguments in the process, but only his spirit restores our sanity. The way I've described it to you before is like this. You know, imagine you got a guy standing on top of a 30-story building and he thinks he's a bird and he can fly. So you go up behind this guy, you're like, hey man, don't jump. You can't fly, you're not a bird. He thinks he's a bird. Every single time, what's he gonna do? He's gonna leap out, he's gonna die. Now, if you had the ability, like say you had a needle of some kind, you know, like a serum, and you could poke it in his back and restore his sanity to him, and then you ask him the same question, same evidence, every single time, he backs off that ledge and comes down with you because his sanity has been restored. The difference is not in the question, the difference is not in the evidence, the difference is in the condition of the heart. The Bible teaches, see, that when God's spirit begins to work in somebody, they can look at the same set of evidence. And whereas before they were like, I don't see how there's a God, they suddenly look at that same evidence and say, how could you not see God there? Because he's everywhere. The greatest act of mercy that God can give to you is to open your eyes to himself. So faith is a response to the revelation that God has given. It takes God at his word and believes that he is as he reveals himself to be. Now, I know some of you say, yeah, but I just have such a hard time believing all these hard questions. Like, if there really is a God who loves me, why did this happen to me? I don't understand some of the moral codes of the Bible. Why is there a hell? I feel you. Listen, I really do. One of these days when I have more courage, I'm going to write a book called The Pastor with More Questions Than His Parishioners. That's right where these people in Hebrews are, by the way, too. You know what the writer of Hebrews says to them? I don't have all the answers. But what I can put in front of you is Jesus. And I can put up there Jesus, and I can say that while we don't have all the answers, what we have is him, and we can trust what we can't understand on the basis of who we know him to be.
0: What about you? Can you follow Jesus knowing that he might not give you all the answers right away? That's a question we each have to wrestle with. It might not always be easy, but trust me, Jesus is worth it. 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Greer. So, Pastor J.D., this month our featured resource is a transcript book from our current teaching series in the book of Hebrews. 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
0: You're right.
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4: Ahab was king over Israel for 22 years. Ahab, son of Omri, did more open evil before God than anyone yet. A new champion in evil. This is Max Licato. There's a reason parents don't name their kids Ahab or Jezebel. Ahab not only neglected the faith of his fathers, but he also embraced the false gods of his enemy. Yet this evil king did more. He married Jezebel. She was vile. She endorsed a religion that promoted temple prostitution and child sacrifice. She and her husband systematically killed the Lord's prophets. The Ten Commandments were treated as ten suggestions, and the temple of worship was a relic of history. God, however, will not sit idly while his covenants are trashed, and he will not stay silent while his will is mocked, but he will act.
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6: 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Well, we know that's not true, but a relationship with God will. 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
8: No, Rome, you are not the great power. 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
9: Welcome to the God-Centered Life with Josh Moody. The Heavenly Places, that's the name of the series that we're currently in as we dig through the book of Ephesians. Chapter 1, verses 15 through 23 is where we're at today. The eyes of your heart enlightened, that's the name of the study. Josh Moody is senior pastor of College Church, located in Wheaton, Illinois, about 30 miles west of the city of Chicago. Thanks for joining us for this study. Josh, we talked about Jeff Bezos last time we were together, and Elon Musk recently in the news regarding his compensation package. And for the vast majority of us, the sums of money and the domain over which these guys have control is really hard to fathom. And yet, our opening clip hints at a bit of a different perspective.
10: Yeah, it's easy to view these small g gods, these people, small g gods these days. There's so much power, so much money, and yet exponentially greater is the God of the universe. And you think of these people and you think of, well, Steve Jobs and all the power and money that he had, and yet it comes to an end, doesn't it? And there is a greater power, there's a greater true capital G God before whom we bow, and is the one that we need to orientate our lives around rather than these celebrity barons of our day.
9: I like the word truth there that came up in your setup.
10: Yep.
9: We'll be exploring that more as this study goes forward. We'll do a quick review of our previous session as it links to this one and then jump into our new material for today. Here's Josh.
8: Many of the things about the church, the true reality of the church, is for many people undercover, in disguise. And the Apostle Paul here is praying. He is, if you've been following us along in our series, the whole point of the letter to the Ephesians is to encourage this network of churches to which he's writing. He planted the church through a ministry in the Hall of Tyrannus. He did these daily lectures, and the word of God went out through to the whole province of Asia. So he knew some of the Christians, but not others.

because God has this sovereign purpose to bless us, and he says, because I've heard of your faith and love, because there are some that he hadn't met in person, though some he had, he'd heard that they really were part of this blessing that God had given. They had faith, they believed, and they had love for all the saints, that is, for all the other Christians. There was evidence that they were real Christians. What's the evidence that someone's a real Christian? They love the church. They had faith and the love for all the saints. They're real Christians. They're part of God's sovereign purpose to bless his people. And what he's praying is that they would be illuminated. They would see, as he says, verse 18, having the eyes of your hearts enlightened that you may know. And then he lists three things he wants them to know, each introduced by the word what, that you may know what is the hope to which he has called you. Then what are the riches of his glorious inheritance in the saints, and then what is the immeasurable greatness of his power, all of which culminates, verse 22, in the church. He gave him as head over all things to the church. The Apostle Paul is praying that they would see what otherwise is undercover. What is the hope? What are the riches? And what is the power of the church? So let's look at those three things together. First of all, what is the hope? Verse 18, he says, having the eyes of your hearts enlightened, that you may know what is the hope to which he has called you. And as I say, you can see from the end of it, this culminates in the church. And in fact, this theme of the hope to which he's called you as Christians in the church, he picks up again later in the letter. You look at chapter 4, this theme of the church is one of the important sub-themes of the letter. Chapter 4, he says this, verse 1, I therefore, prisoner of the Lord, urge you to walk in a manner worthy of the calling to which you've been called. What is that calling? Well, with all humility and gentleness, with patience, bearing one another, eager to maintain the unity of the Spirit and the bond of peace, there is one body and one Spirit. This is the body of Christ, the church. And he talks then about the gifts that was given to the church and the work of the church from which the whole body, verse 16 of chapter 4, joined together and works, and who is the head under Christ. So when he's praying now, and of course he then teaches throughout the letter about this hope. What is the hope to which he has called you as the church? Well, to put it in kind of contemporary terms, what he wants them to see is that the future belongs to the church. Now, we don't think like that these days. Doom and gloom about the church. Don't you believe it? The future belongs to the church. Don't you believe the stories of doom and gloom? Actually, the true church is thriving. There have been studies done on this that show this. A study that came out of Indiana University that showed that actually the kind of religion that's on decline is what they called moderate religion. But intense religion, which they defined as evangelicalism or Bible teaching or passion, here we are in Passion Week, that's at least holding its own, if not, I would say, on the up. Even in the West, certainly, or around the world, for sure. The future is the church. I want you to see that, says the Apostle Paul. And then second, he says, I want you to see what are the riches of his glorious inheritance in the saints. He wants our eyes to be open, not only to what is the hope that the future belongs to the church, but what are the riches of his, namely God's, glorious inheritance in the saints. Paul is playing on a fairly common theme in the Old Testament here. You can read about it in Deuteronomy 28 verse 9 or Psalm 28 verse 9, but it's all over the Old Testament. That God's inheritance is his people.

0: his prized possession is his people. We are the most valuable commodity, according to God, in the whole universe. I want you to see that the richest company you could ever be a part of is the local church. Therefore, of course, be encouraged if you're a part of it. If you're not a part of it, get to be a part of it. What is the hope? What are the riches of his glorious inheritance in the saints, in the church? But then finally and emphatically and most significantly for the Apostle Paul, he emphasizes by spending longest talking about it, and he's then introducing a major theme throughout the letter. Not only what is the hope, that is the future belongs to the church, not only what are the riches of the church, that the church is the prized possession of the God, the one, the person who literally owns it all. What are the riches of his, God's glorious inheritance, saints? Most emphatically, thirdly, what is the power? Look at verse 19. And, so this is the third what, and what is the immeasurable greatness of his power toward us who believe? The church. Almost certainly here, Paul is reflecting some language that would have been used in Ephesus about the power of Rome. In fact, there's one recent archaeological excavation from a house in Ephesus has discovered there was a graffito about Rome that uses some of this sort of language, that Rome is the great power that will last forever. Well, the Apostle Paul has a difference of opinion. I want you to see that the immeasurable greatness of his power is toward us who believe. Where is that power? According to the working of his great might. Now that, you need to understand, is picked up a bit later in the letter. If you come with me to chapter 6, verse 10, you see how Paul uses a similar sort of phrase as he culminates the letter. Verse 10 of chapter 6, finally be strong in the Lord and in the strength of his might. A very similar sort of phrase. Put on the whole armor of God that you may be able to stand against the schemes of the devil. For we do not wrestle against flesh and blood, against the rulers and authorities, against the cosmic powers of this present darkness, against the spiritual force of evil in the heavenly places. Well, back to chapter 1, there is the immeasurable greatness of his power toward us who believe according to the working of his great might.
1: 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Now, this comes in a form of an email that is more than just a devotional. It also has a link to that day's study and other resources that we hope you would find helpful. That web address, godcenteredlife.org, a daily devotional in your inbox. Back into Ephesians now. Here's Josh.
0: What is the power of the church? Where is the working of his great might? Well, verse 20 tells us that he worked in Christ when he raised him from the dead. What a great Easter Sunday morning text. I should preach this one next week. That he worked in Christ when he raised him from the dead and seated him at his right hand in the heavenly places. Notice that ongoing theme throughout the letter. He wants us to see the true spiritual reality, the otherwise hidden spiritual reality. So where is God's power shown? It is shown at Calvary and in the empty tomb. I think often Christians get this wrong. You see in certain apologetic contexts where a Christian is trying to explain that God really is all-powerful, and they'll go to the cosmological scale of the universe, or they'll go to the microbiological minute elements of the cell and the various microscopic particles, and they'll describe, look, isn't our God amazing? But, well, true. Absolutely. But the greatest place where God's power is most shown is on that cross and in that tomb. And he says he's now seated him at his right hand in the heavenly places. Someone sent me a Facebook message, asked me to explain the seated us when we come to chapter 2, verse 6, that we're seated with him in the heavenly places in Christ Jesus. Of course, we'll do that when we get there. But the seated him at his right hand in the heavenly places, the Apostle Paul is using language from the Old Testament, particularly Psalm 8 and Psalm 110, about the victory of God. So what he's saying here is that Jesus, God through Jesus' death and resurrection has won the victory, his power has been shown, and now like a military ruler who has conquered, he sits down. He's won. He's seated. Where? Far above all rule and authority and power and dominion. Rome, that text, that graffiti in Rome and that house that was excavated, that would have probably been other things like that around that they would have seen. Rome, the great power that will last forever. No, says the Apostle Paul, there is a greater power. Far above all power and dominion. All authority, all rule, above every name that is named, far above Caesar, not only in this age, but in the age to come. And where is that power exercised? He put all things under his feet and gave him as head over all things to the church, which is his body, the fullness of him who fills all in all. That last phrase is a very difficult phrase to translate from the Greek, and different versions will put it in slightly different ways. To my mind, the best explanation I've come across was from one scholar who suggests that Paul is rhetorically coming to the end of his prayer, and he's utilizing a much vaulted and recognized rhetorical scheme at the time, and still, of course, today, namely alliteration, and particularly the sound P or P. And in the Greek, it's a play on that, the fullness of him who fills all in all. And what the Apostle Paul is saying is that Jesus has all the fullness of God, and he has all the full power, and he's the head of the church, and that power is exercised through the church, through his body. No, Rome, you are not the great power. There is a greater power. No, the greatest power in the universe is not in Washington, D.C. There's a greater power. Certainly isn't in Springfield. It's not in local government either. It's not in the tech companies, and it's not the alphabetic soup of Google, Amazon, and Facebook, whatever else it is. The greatest power in the universe is, of course, God's power. That was shown at the cross, his death and resurrection, and that power is now being exercised through Jesus, who's the head of his body, namely the church. And I want you to see that, says the Apostle Paul. Christians down through the years have often recognized this. I think one of my favorite illustrations of this comes from the Christians in France, known as the Huguenots. And the Huguenots, who were at one stage millions of them and had huge churches, thousands and thousands strong, some of their local churches, and a very dynamic gospel movement of the Huguenots in France, became a persecuted people, and many of them fled to places like Canada and America and England and other countries. And they had one of their mottos that I've seen is a picture of an anvil, which is with a hammer, and anvil is like the large structure that you hammer out metal and other things onto. And the anvil in this image, they associated with God's word and God's people. And on the anvil with a picture of a hammer kind of pounding on the anvil, they had the phrase, which roughly speaking went like this: the more they pound, the more they shout, the more they wear their hammers out. God's power is in the church. And therefore, of course, Christians, be encouraged and also commit your lives to the body of Christ. What are the riches? What is the power? What is the hope? What is the future? The most prized possession of the richest person in the universe, namely God, is us, the church. The future belongs to the church. And the power in the heavenly places, I want you to see, says the Apostle Paul, that's where the real power is. I think in 2015, there must have been a little fashion for these kind of undercover moments among musicians. Another one took place on the 42nd Street subway in New York City with this time not Adele, but U2. And they played in disguise. And then after a few minutes or so, Bono took off his fake mustache or whatever it was and began to play as Bono. And the Edge was there and all the four members of the U2 band from Ireland were there playing. And you can see on YouTube people catching it with their phones and undercover revealed. So much of the church seems to be undercover. We don't see it. I want you to see it, says the Apostle Paul. I wonder whether we do. There's a British Greek evangelist called J. John, and he shared at one point that he often wrestles with what to say when someone asks him what he does. He's a reverend, a pastor. I find the same. If you meet someone for the first time and they ask you what you do and you say, I'm a pastor, they immediately have a choice either to talk about God or to talk to someone else. And I've experienced that many times in planes. It's like you can say, okay, right, face down, watch the movie. He's going to talk to me about Jesus and the Bible pretty quick, you know. So he came up with a novel approach. He's on a plane, and there's a woman sitting next to him, and he says to her, so where are you going? She says, I'm flying to Singapore. And she says, so where are you going? He says, well, actually, I'm going on from there. I'm going to Australia. And she says, oh, what's taking you there? And he says, this reverend, this pastor, he says, well, I work for a global enterprise. She says, oh, wow, that sounds pretty impressive. Well, it really is, he says. We are everywhere. Australia, of course, but also in the Middle East and Africa and Europe and the Far East. We're everywhere. And we have hospitals and hospices and educational programs. And we're really into justice and reconciliation. We take care of the poor. Basically, we look after people from birth to grave. And we specify, he said, in behavioral modification. She said, well, that sounds so impressive. Who do you work for? He said, the church. Ever heard of it? I wonder whether we see the true power, riches, and future belongs to the church. Well, the prayer here is that we would. So let's pray together. Our Lord God, we do ask that you would open the eyes of our heart to see what is the hope, what are the riches, and what is the power of your body, of which you are the head, the church. And we ask these things in the glorious and precious name of Jesus. Amen.
1: That's Josh Moody, and this is the God-Centered Life. The immeasurable greatness of his power towards us who believe. Josh, you laid this out as being displayed most prominently at Calvary. Mm-hmm. Do we err when we look to apply this immeasurable power to our smaller challenges while bypassing the central focus of the cross?
2: Yes, the Apostle Paul has in mind particularly the immeasurable power as displayed at the cross. And with that perspective, it shifts the whole orientation of our mind around what really matters, where his power is displayed most greatly. And it's a game changer in terms of our attitude to our own lives.
3: Yeah, and as we say so many times here at the God Center Life, understanding the core of the gospel really changes our perspective on the things we're going through. I enjoyed the reframing of the church as a global enterprise that has hospitals and educational programs. Didn't we specify in behavioral modification?
2: Oh, no, such a funny line from J. John. Yeah,
3: it kind of prompts me to move away from quietly apologizing.
2: Yeah, that's what I felt when I heard that, that's why I wanted to share. I think we need to be more confident in the extraordinary work of God around history and across the globe, and it puts it into a kind of context that feels very concrete and real. And let's be confident in who we are as God's people, not in an arrogant way, but in who He is.
3: Yeah, God's inheritance is us, the church. So I'm hoping that you, as you're listening to this study, are wrestling with perhaps developing a different perspective on church and attendance and the people in it. And as we continue our way through Ephesians, we'll talk about loving those people as
2: Right.
3: That'll be coming up soon. If you've missed some of the past installments, feel free to go by GodCenteredLife.org, where you can easily review those. We're going to continue our look at Ephesians, moving into chapter 2 next time, and taking a look at what bravery looks like.
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5: 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I'm Angela. 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You know, the action people, you know, just jump right in and do something. The overthinkers might spiral, or what I sometimes call being alone in my head unsupervised. But you can almost paralyze yourself with overthinking something. Now, of course, I think there's a good balance between the two. We want to be thoughtful about what we do, but we also want to do, you know, like take action, like Nike, just do it. Coming up on Destined for Victory, we're going to hear from Pastor Paul Shepherd about some keys to winning the race of this Christian life. Stay tuned for Destined for Victory coming up in just a couple of minutes.
6: She had almost nothing left. Her husband had passed. Her debts were mounting. All she had was a small jar of oil. Then Elisha told her to borrow as many empty jars as she could find. And one by one, she poured. And somehow, the oil never stopped flowing until every jar was full. God met that widow's faith with abundance. What empty place in your life might God be ready to fill with more than you can imagine? Connecting faith to life. 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
8: Where's your security? 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The city of Laodicea was one of the wealthiest cities in the Roman world, known for banking, textiles, and medicine. In fact, after a devastating earthquake, the city rebuilt itself without financial assistance from Rome. It had become fiercely self-sufficient. That prosperity shaped its spiritual life. In Revelation 3:17, Jesus said to the church, "You say I am rich. 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
11: So on the first day, hours after the messenger leaves, these sisters see their brother die. Have you ever watched your prayer requests die? Have you ever seen your heart's desire die? Have you ever seen your dream, what you were believing God for, what you were earnestly asking for, die? Have you ever reached a point of disappointment that was so great until it absolutely confused you? That's where those sisters are. They're sitting by Lazarus' bed and they see him die. Jesus nowhere to be found. Then the text tells us when the messenger arrives, the messenger gives the message, and Jesus' response is, this sickness will not end in death. It is for God's glory, so that God's Son may be glorified through it. When Jesus spoke those words, Lazarus was dead. How confusing is the God we serve sometimes? When he says, oh, this isn't going to end in death, and it died. And Jesus knew he was dead. Because after he says that, he determines to stay where he is two more days, and he tells his disciples, when he finally gets ready to go, without getting any additional word, he tells his disciples, Lazarus is asleep. I'm going to wake him up. He knew he was dead, because Jesus isn't just a healer. He is God wrapped up in flesh. He is omniscient. He knows everything. Jesus knew what was going on. Here's what you need to understand. He was not operating according to his passion for these people. He was operating according to God's purpose for these people. I want to let you know, when Jesus got that word and says it won't end in death, this is for God's glory. He knows, as he walks with the Father in that moment, he knows God has ordained this to go from bad to worse, from sick to dead. Sometimes God says, in order to show you deeper dimensions of who I am, I have to take you to deeper dilemmas than you've ever experienced. I have to take you to another kind of pain, another kind of disappointment, another kind of confusion where you say, Lord, what up with this? And he says, God's purpose calls for me to not respond to these people based on my passion. Now, the text is clear. Jesus loved them, but he cannot respond according to his passion. He must respond according to divine purpose. And in this instant, it causes Jesus to have to act counterintuitively. You know, when you have a close friendship or close relatives or whatever, and you hear they're in trouble, intuition causes you to run toward them, to do what it's going to take to solve the problem. But when Jesus here is operating, he teaches us you can't live according to passion. You got to live according to purpose. And God's purpose is calling for me to act counterintuitive. And although I know my best friend just closed his eyes in death, God says, stay where you are. I'm working out something deeper. He not only acted counterintuitively in that way, but he also acts counterintuitively in another way. When he finally says to the disciples, after 2 days of remaining where they were, he says, okay, I'm going, let's go to Judea. The disciples said, wait a minute, Master, I don't think you want to go there. The last time we were there, they tried to stone you. And you know, talking about intuitive, when you hear that folk are trying to kill you, intuitively, you believe them. And you stay away from them. But Jesus is not operating according to what he feels or the first law of nature, self-preservation. He's operating according to the first law of the kingdom, which is self-denial. And he says, let's go. The reason why Jesus is heading there, even though they tried to stone him last time he was in town, is because he knows these folk aren't going to kill me. I've come to earth to lay down my life, but when and how I die is not up to them. It is up to the Father who loved the world so much that he's given me as the payment for their sins. So Jesus said, I'm gonna die when God gets ready, and I'm gonna die how God ordains, and I'm gonna lay down my life as a ransom for many sinners. So he wasn't worried about threats. He knew that the day was coming when God would simply use his enemies as pawns, and they would crucify him and nail him to a cross so that he could die for your sins and mine. And so counterintuitively, he stays away from a friend he would normally run to, and counterintuitively, he goes back to the region of Judea when he would normally be concerned for his safety. He's operating according to purpose. I want to let somebody know, when you're confused by what God is doing and what God is allowing, he's not operating according to passion. He loves you. No question about it. God loves you. No doubt about it. Loves you every bit as much as he loved Lazarus, Mary, and Martha. But he does not operate in our lives according to his passion. He operates according to his purpose. And so, on the third day, he begins the journey back toward the region of Judea. His disciples were thoroughly confused, but they said, well, let's go on and die with him. Because they didn't understand what God was up to. He heads back. Imagine now how these women have been feeling the past 3 days, now into the fourth day. Day one, he's sick. They send for Jesus. And later that day, Lazarus dies. Imagine when the messenger got back. You know what they would have said. By now, by the time the messenger gets back on day two, Lazarus is not only dead, but they have buried him. It was common in that day, in that culture, to bury the dead later the same day that they died. Because embalming techniques were not readily available. The average person couldn't just call up the undertaker and, you know, plan several days for a service and all that. In that day, it was customary for them to wrap the body thoroughly and then to deposit it into a tomb later that day, because it would decompose quickly, and they did not want someone they loved for their body to begin to decompose. And so they would wrap it and they would put it in the tomb the same day. So by the time the messenger gets back, Lazarus is dead and entombed. You can imagine how they'd feel seeing the messenger come back alone. Jesus is not with him. You can imagine that they would have said, did you find Jesus? Yes. You told him? Yes. What did he say? Now, we don't know. The text tells us that his response to hearing the news was, this sickness will not end in death. It's for God's glory that God's Son may be glorified through it. We don't know if that was spoken only to the disciples or if it was spoken to the disciples in the presence of the messenger. But look at both scenarios. Neither one feels good. If he heard that, what did he say?
16: Well, he said.
11: Do it like the people in your life and mine.
16: Well, he said that it wouldn't end in death. Lazarus is entombed. How confusing is that? We know Jesus is not a liar. We know he's a holy man of God. We know he is the Son of God, sent to redeem us. So there is no guile, no sin in him. So it's awfully confusing when the holy Jesus says this will not end in death, and you just got back from the cemetery. That's confusing. Scenario one. Scenario two is no better. What did Jesus say?
17: Nothing.
16: Well, where is Jesus?
17: I don't know.
16: See, it's no better. Because these people are thinking, how can the one we love and who loves us get this kind of word about one he truly loves and do nothing? You ever felt that way? God, I've been praying about this for some time. How can you do nothing? They're confused. A few days pass, and on the fourth day, Jesus is seen to be headed toward the village of Bethany. Whoever saw him first makes a beeline into the village where mourners have gathered. They have support. They've got mourners all around them. The text is clear. Mourners have come to walk with them through this grief. And while I'm sure they appreciate the good intentions of these folks, their heart aches because they're confused by a God who loves them, but who apparently is not operating according to his love for them. And they're confused. So somebody gets the word that Jesus is headed toward Bethany. And they make a beeline, because you know how people are. They always want to be the first to tell. So somebody makes a beeline, comes bursting in the house with all those mourners, all those people. If you've ever been around, you know, big funerals and stuff like that, and people come, not only friends and loved ones, but strangers, folks you don't even know. But somehow they're connected somewhere in the family and show up. And all of that, I've been around funerals all my life, growing up in a pastor's home and going with my daddy, tagging along with him. I've seen all those scenarios. People come in and what have you. Had it happen in my life. Loved ones come and people you know and you greet them and loved ones and relatives. And then you see some folk and they come in, they act like they're just at home. You don't even know them. You bereaved, but you stop crying long enough, say, who is that? That never happened to you. I'm sorry, I'm having a flashback. I'm sorry. That's just me, my bad. And all those people are around Mary and Martha. Somebody comes into the house and says, Jesus is on his way. And look at what happens there in John 11. Martha gets up, runs out, and meets Jesus. He hasn't yet arrived into the village, but he's on the way. And she meets him where he is. But Mary, we're told, stays in the house. Now, I gotta be a teacher of integrity, so I gotta tell you the truth. The scriptures do not tell us why Mary stayed in the house, so I cannot be emphatic. Having said that, I think I know why Mary stayed in the house. I think what we're looking at is an attitude. Okay, I can't say that emphatically, but when I write my commentary on the Gospel of John, telling y'all now, that will be in there. I think we're looking at an attitude. I think Martha goes out, she too is confused, but she wants to encounter Jesus as soon as possible. And she says to him, if you had been here, my brother would not have died. But Martha said, but even now, I know that the Father will give you whatever you ask. She has something in her heart that tells her, I'm not quite sure why you have come when you've come. I can't say for sure that I know what's going on here, but I know who we're dealing with. And even now, I know the Father will do what you ask. She had some hope in her heart. She didn't know where to put her expectation. You know that by what she says next, because Jesus said, your brother will rise. And she said, well, I know I'll see him again in the resurrection. So she's not sure what's going on here. But she's got some hope in her heart because the right one has shown up. Meanwhile, Mary's in the house. And I think what we're seeing is a sister with an attitude. I think we're seeing a sister whose attitude is, I wish I would. Get up and go running out there. He heard about our crisis 3 days ago. Okay. So he was out of town and couldn't be there when Lazarus died. Okay, I understand that. But as soon as you hear that your boy is dead, seemed to me you would have beat the messenger back to our house. Seemed to me that you would have come in there and hugged us and consoled us and comforted us and helped us get this thing together. And instead, the messenger told us that he gave you the word and you still didn't come. And I think her attitude is, she is not a happy sister and she is feeling like, I don't think Jesus wants to see me right now. Now you can have a different take on that. I respect yours. But I think we're dealing with, have you ever had an attitude with God? Come on, I know you got your big Bible and you look holy, but now, have you ever had an attitude with God? I think that's what we're looking at. And I love what Jesus does after he has this talk with Martha. And when Martha says, I know I'm going to see my brother in the resurrection, Jesus tells her, you're talking about the resurrection, but you're talking to the resurrection. He said, I am the resurrection and the life. Anybody who dies, though he were dead, if he's in me, yet shall he live. So, Jesus is trying to say to Martha, you have had your deepest pain, but it's because you can't learn new lessons about God till he takes you to new places. And then I love what he does after he has his chat with Martha. Then we're told Martha goes back into the village and into the house where she pulls her sister aside, the text says, and she says to her, Jesus is here and he is calling for you. I love that when you get an attitude with God, he doesn't get one with you. I love that when there's an attitude, you got it all by yourself. Oh, I love that because I've had days when I've had an attitude with God. I'm so glad that God has never decided to get an attitude with me. I cannot afford for God to have an attitude with me. Anybody with me on that? I can't afford that. And I'm glad that the Lord looks beyond my fault sometimes and sees my need. And so he knew she's sitting in the house with an attitude. But he says, Martha, tell your sister, I want to talk to her. And Martha goes in and communicates that. And now Mary comes out. And I love that when Mary gets to him, John 11 tells us she begins to weep as she says to him, if you had been here, my brother wouldn't have died. If indeed she had anger and attitude in the house, you got to understand that anger is often hurt. Demanding justice. Anger is often a hard shell that you put over top of hurt. But what you really want is justice. And so if she left the house angry, by the time her eyes met the Savior, who is love embodied, when she saw love looking at her, it melted the anger. And all she had left was hurt. And she was willing to take her hurt and give it to Jesus. Oh, I want to tell somebody, God is saying to you, it's time for you to quit being angry with me and understand that I love you with a perfect love, and it's time for you to melt that anger away. Take your hurt and give it to me.
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14: That's next time in our message, Being Holy, Being Human. 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
4: This is Hope with God. I'm Andrew Palau. In the Bible, Deborah was a powerful woman appointed by God. She was appointed to be a leader and a judge over Israel. She faced dangerous enemies and uncertain times, yet she stood strong. Why? Because she trusted God. Through her courage, her voice, through her obedience, God brought hope and victory to his people. God often calls ordinary people to do extraordinary things. Your voice, your life, it matters. And the same God who gave Deborah courage wants to meet with you today and give you courage. He wants to walk with you through it all and guide your life and show you that he does care. Do you want to get to know him and discover his plans for your life? You can begin this way. Say, God, I want to know you. Reveal yourself to me. Show me your love and guide me in the right path, and I will follow you and serve you. Amen. Always remember, there is hope with God.
5: I know of a woman who found herself seated next to her husband at a marriage retreat, making a mental list of all the ways he needed to change. 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
5: 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Jesus said, "Blessed are the poor in spirit." 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Could there be some spiritual surgery needed in your own heart? Are you willing to let God show you your needs and change you? With Seeking Him, I'm Nancy DeMoss Wagamuth.
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5: Last fall at the True Woman 25 conference, I asked Colleen Chow what she was looking forward to when she stepped into eternity.
8: This is going to sound crazy, and we don't see this exactly in Scripture, but I think I'm going to dance with Jesus when I when I see him. I'll probably fall on my face first, but he is my first love. Just the pages of Scripture giving me the hope of being free from my sin, being free from pain, all that God promises us. But most of all, seeing his beautiful face. I cannot wait to see my Savior's face. And all that I've ever craved or longed for is going to be fully satisfied in that look of this compelling beauty. It's what we all want and crave for, is that beautiful Savior's face and his eyes, and laying my head on his chest and resting with him.
5: And now, after a long battle with cancer, that day has finally come for Colleen. Her longing to see our beautiful Savior's face has been fulfilled. I'm Nancy DeMoss Wagamuth, and this is Revive Our Hearts. Last week, I received the news we'd been expecting, a text with just four words. Colleen is home now. I rejoice for Colleen. that after weeks in hospice with excruciating pain, she's free from all of that. But I gotta tell you, I wept when I read that text. I wept for her husband and her son who've been through so much and now have said goodbye to their wife and mother. I wept for her many dear friends. I wept for myself, feeling deeply the loss of a woman who's been a beloved friend to me. Well, at times like this, God's word gives us perspective. Precious in the sight of the Lord is the death of his saints. We read that in Psalm 116. And today, we're remembering our precious sister, Colleen Chow. 9 years ago, Colleen received her first cancer diagnosis. In the years since, through relentless treatments and the ravages of cancer in her body, she has faithfully trusted God to write her story. She's encouraged others in their suffering. Day after day, instead of focusing on her own pain, she has fixed her eyes on the beauty of the Lord. And she's fought for more time with her husband, Eddie, and her son, Jeremy. Colleen's been connected with our ministry for several years. She's written for the Revive Our Hearts blog. She's appeared several times on our video cast, Grounded. And she's been a guest here on Revive Our Hearts, talking about singleness and the challenges of marrying and having a child later in life. She's talked about unfulfilled longings,

0: 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It's a touching account of this family's journey over the last 4 years and how the Lord has walked with them through the valley of the shadow of death. Today, we'll hear from Colleen as she talked with the Revive Our Hearts team last year. In this first excerpt, she was joined by her husband, Eddie, and their son, Jeremy, as she shared how God comforted her family when she told them for the first time that she had cancer.
1: So that with that first diagnosis, I came home that day to my six-year-old son. I said, "We got hard news today. It's cancer, but God is going to use this for our good, for your good." He was absorbing it like a little six-year-old does, just processing, and got teary-eyed.
2: I remember asking to read the passage in Daniel.
1: It seemed out of the blue, but he said, "Can we read the story of the fiery furnace?"
2: I think it was one of my favorite stories as a younger kid.
1: So Eddie grabbed the Bible. We're all sitting in our bedroom, and Eddie reads the story.
3: "Then Nebuchadnezzar was filled with rage, and the expression on his face changed toward Shadrach, Meshach, and Abednego. He gave orders to heat the furnace 7 times more than was customary. And he commanded some of the best soldiers in his army to tie up Shadrach, Meshach, and Abednego and throw them into the furnace of blazing fire."
1: It doesn't matter how many times you've heard that story. It's an amazing story. And just kind of reliving it in that moment of this terrible diagnosis.
3: "Then King Nebuchadnezzar jumped up in alarm. He said to his advisors, 'Didn't we throw 3 men bound into the fire?' 'Yes, of course, your majesty,' they replied to the king. He exclaimed, 'Look, I see 4 men, not tied, walking around in the fire, unharmed, and the 4th looks like a son of the gods.'"
1: And then Eddie closes the Bible, and Jeremy said, "There are 4 of us in this family." And I just marvel at the fact that God gave a six-year-old eyes to see the Son of God in the fire with us. And that was one of those amazing moments that we just saw God creating this story for us, that he was going to do us good. It's what I just told Jeremy, you know, he's going to use this for good in your life. And here is his faith being able to see God with us. It was an extraordinary moment that I treasure, that I got to see a glimpse of God meeting my son in the fire, that this would turn his world upside down, and I couldn't control that. And as moms, we want to control that. But I was seeing God, "I'm going to take care of your son, and I'm going to reveal myself to him." Amazing. In this scenario, these men, these young men are doing what's good and right. They're obeying God and putting their lives on the line. And instead of just being thrown into the regular furnace that's going to kill them anyway, Nebuchadnezzar is so angry at their defying his godship for their God that he has that furnace heated 7 times the normal heat. And it has been so often my experience that God does not pave the way with ease. He makes it harder.
2: I mean, my mom got the second diagnosis, which was terminal. It was definitely harder, but God has been with us each step of the way.
1: He ups that heat because he's making pure gold. I feel so deeply with Paul when he says, "I'm the chief of sinners." That is what I feel. I am the chief of sinners. And it's taken a lot of fire. And I think some people, maybe they only need it heated 2 times or 3 times. But with my hard heart and thick skull, and I'm slow to learn, like, I need that 7 times hotter furnace. And so God has done that. And at times I throw some punches in my spirit, like, "Why are you making this harder and harder and hotter and hotter?" And it's so that he can reveal himself with me, and so that he can make me look more like him. And that is a slow, painful, messy process. This is not overnight. This is not something that I do well. I experience his presence and become more like him.
0: Maybe you know what it's like to feel the heat of affliction. Like Colleen,

0: hope you'll allow the Lord to use that situation to make you into gold, refined in the fire. For Colleen, the heat has finally come to an end, and she's enjoying what Scripture calls eternal pleasures in the Lord's presence. Years before Colleen was diagnosed with cancer, she began learning to lift her eyes up to the Lord when her circumstances felt overwhelming.
1: I was single, I want to say maybe 28 years old, if I remember correctly. And I was tired of being single. I was like, peace out, this has been too long. Like all my friends are like popping out kids. And it was a harder season of singleness. And I remember walking out from work and looking, and the sky was one of the most incredible sunsets I've ever seen. And I've seen some. And it was just layers, and it just covered the entire horizon. It was glory in the sky. So it was radiant, and it took my breath away. God met me. It was one of those times where the divine kind of breaks through in a special way, and you sense God's nearness and his glory palpably. And that was one of those times where God met me and was saying, I am God of creation, and look at the beauty I'm creating. And what I'm doing is not a mistake. I'm with you. I see and I care. And I'm giving you this beautiful moment with me to remind you that I'm with you and I'm doing something good. You could be standing right next to somebody else looking at the same thing, and you are going to experience it in a way that feels like you've just stuck a foot into eternity. And you can't even, you look over and you're like, they're not having the same experience as I am right now, because God breaks through in a very special way for you in that moment. And the veil becomes thin. And you understand that there is another world that is very real. And it's putting our longings into a moment of time. And it makes you realize that there is something there that is sacred and beautiful, and we're only going to get little glimpses and touches of what's coming. But in God's kindness, he lets us sense it for a fleeting moment. My heart is so tender towards you if you have struggled with wanting the easy way out of your pain, of the prolonged suffering that doesn't seem to end. But what I can testify to is every day is so precious, and God wants to give you so much more than what you can see in this present moment. And this is not the end of the story. This is a passing chapter, and he is good. He is always good, and what he is doing is good, and we will see it one day, and it is worth persevering and going to the end and trusting him through yet another day that feels too much. He is greater still. He is holding you by your hand and guiding you with his counsel. And afterward, he will take you to glory, like Psalm 73 promises us.
0: Colleen Chow lived out that message. She persevered through cancer, chemo, and chronic pain. And last week, she entered her eternal home with Christ. In 2 Corinthians 5, we're told that for believers in Christ, to be absent from the body is to be present with the Lord. But our ultimate hope is yet to come, when our physical bodies will be resurrected and we'll receive new glorified bodies. Colleen is now in the Lord's presence, awaiting that glorious day when she'll be raised with a new body, free from weaknesses and sickness and disease.
1: Paul says in 1 Corinthians 15, this is verse 20, Christ has been raised from the dead, the first fruits of those who have fallen asleep. And I love this idea of first fruits. So right now I've got this tomato plant. It's got like two tomatoes that are ready. Those are the first fruits. And so this idea that Christ was buried and now he is the first one to burst out of this soil with a new body and new life. It says in verse 23, Christ the first fruits, afterward, at his coming, those who belong to Christ, we're going to burst out of this soil. I'm a seed. We will laugh at the amount of time and effort and thought we put into our bodies here. And that doesn't mean we neglect them or abuse them or forget they exist. That's not the point at all. Again, it's this foreshadowing of there is a body to come that lasts and that will not be a distraction. It won't be an idol. It's going to burst out of the soil. And then Paul goes on in verse 35. He says, someone will ask, how are the dead raised? What kind of body will they have when they come? He says, you fool, what you sow does not come to life unless it dies. And as for what you sow, you are not sowing the body that will be, but only a seed, perhaps of wheat or another grain, but God gives it a body as he wants, and to each of the seeds, its own body. And then he talks about the splendor of the heavenly bodies is different from that of the earthly ones. So he's making this contrast, like, this is nothing compared to this body that we're going to get. And this idea that it has to die. It has to go buried into the ground. So my body is going to die at some point. God knows my last day, I will be put into the ground. My soul is immediately in his presence. I'm home with the Lord. Our bodies are going to be crazy amazing. But they have to die first. And this is just a seed. One of the sweetest gifts of this journey are the people who have gone before me. I talk a lot about them and who have suffered by faith and with hope. And one of those people is Amy Carmichael, a single missionary who went to India to rescue girls from temple prostitution. And she actually took such a terrible fall that the last 20 years of her life were spent in bed in horrific pain. And one of the things she said was, sorrow is one of the things that are lent, not given. A thing that is lent may be taken away. A thing that is given is not taken away. Joy is given. Sorrow is lent. It is lent to us for just a little while that we may use it for eternal purposes. Then it will be taken away. And everlasting joy will be our Father's gift to us. And the Lord God will wipe away all tears from off all faces. So let us use this lent thing to draw us nearer to the heart of him who was once a man of sorrows. And it makes me think of 2 Corinthians 4:17, where Paul is talking about persevering. He's saying, we don't give up. Even though our outer person is being destroyed, our inner person is being renewed day by day. For our momentary light affliction is producing for us an absolutely incomparable eternal weight of glory. So we do not focus on what is seen, but on what is unseen. For what is seen is temporary, but what is unseen is eternal. And I think of Paul, oh man, he has encouraged me so much because you think about he was flogged, was it 4 or 5 times? And you think about it was to the point of death. You know, right before death, they would stop the lashing and he would heal from that. But you think about when I've had scars from the different surgeries, it doesn't heal and go back to the way it originally was. There's something different. And you think about your flesh being torn until you're to the brink of death, that healing up with scars, and then it happens again. And then he heals up not quite so great the next time, right? Probably. And then it happens again. And this is 4 or 5 times. And, but you think about the pain he must have suffered just in his back, maybe his spine, nerves. Like this man, when he says our outer person is being destroyed, he was living this. He wasn't just throwing something out. He's bearing in his body a suffering for the gospel. He also had the emotional suffering, all the other things he mentions. But there was physical suffering, the shipwrecked and, you know, sleepless nights and not having enough food. And his body was beat up. And so he's saying, this is momentary and light. Flogged to almost to the point of death multiple times, like don't have enough food sometimes, don't sleep sometimes, shipwrecked multiple times. It's light, it's momentary. And that's what Amy Carmichael is saying. She's, this is lent. This is not given. This is momentary. And it will be over and joy will be ours forever. I'm always, always constantly aware that tomorrow is fragile and I could breathe my last. Like treatment can, it weakens my heart. So it could be a heart attack. It's so many ways that just it could go quickly. When my cancer is in grow mode, it's fast. And so I've thanked the Lord for the palpable reminder that this is really fast and eternity is forever and it's everything. So I'm grateful for that timeline. It's painful and it's terrible. And especially like I mentioned earlier, the worst part is for Eddie and Jeremy. I can't even measure how much that wrecks me. But for them too, it's short, right? That's what comforts me is like very soon, all of us in this room will be immediately there, right? In a heartbeat. It's so close.
2: It is close, so close for all of us. Colleen Chow has preceded us to heaven, as has my precious husband. I know they both want to remind us that our time on earth is short. The suffering that sometimes seems so long and unbearable will not go on forever. For those who belong to Christ, we'll soon be with him in that place where there's no more sorrow. And if you aren't ready to enter eternity, or you're not sure, Colleen and Robert would want to appeal to you to place your faith in Jesus. He lived a sinless life, then died on the cross to pay for your sin, so you could have his righteousness and would never die, but have eternal life. If you'd like to know more about placing your faith in Christ, we've created a website for you. 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I hope you'll go there and find out the best possible news this side of eternity. And to hear more from Colleen, check out today's transcript. You'll find links to podcast and video episodes featuring her, and you'll find a link to the brand new video produced by our team. I think you'll be amazed at the joy Colleen exuded, even while suffering from the debilitating effects of chemo and cancer. You'll watch her son Jeremy grow up as our team filmed with this family for over 4 years. Jeremy turned 15 last month, by the way. You may want to share this story with someone you know who's suffering. The video is called In the Hands of a Fiercely Tender God. And you can watch it at reviveourhearts.com. I want to close with a personal word. Colleen has been a dear friend to me over the course of many years. I rejoice for her to be finally free from the excruciating pain she was in, especially during the final months of her life. But I'm going to miss her greatly. Over the past several months, she's reached out many times to weep with me and to encourage me in the loss of my beloved husband. We've communicated a lot, mostly through texts and voice messages, about the hope and the joy that are awaiting us in heaven. I'll never forget Colleen's incredible kindness to me, even as she was in hospice facing intense pain and death. And I've been touched by her perception as she drew closer and closer to heaven. Colleen loved writing poetry. She sent me one several weeks ago that she wrote June 6th, 2026. It's called My Life's Twilight, and here's just the last stanza. She wrote, "So death wields its sting for a brief moment more, till life swallows it up, and glory makes up for all this pain and heartache a millionfold, with pleasures in your presence and joys untold." That's written by a woman who knew she was so close to seeing Jesus. A few weeks ago, I texted Colleen a poem that's said to be the dying prayer of the Puritan pastor Richard Baxter. Here's just a part of that prayer. "Come, Lord, when grace has made me meet thy blessed face to see, for if thy work on earth be sweet, what will thy glory be? Then I shall end my sad complaints and weary sinful days, and join with the triumphant saints that sing my Savior's praise. I texted Colleen, soon we too shall join with the triumphant saints that sing our Savior's praise. What glory that will be. I said, I'm crying now, thinking of you. With my precious Robert singing his praise, those of us left behind for now long to join you before the throne when he calls us home. It won't be long. Heaven rules. Jesus is near. I love you so, dear friend. I'll see you in the morning.
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4: 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I'm Angela. 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Now, it could be human or animal. Either one will do. There is just something so miraculous about this person or this animal that wasn't there. And then all of a sudden, they're there and they're alive. And there's this whole new, fresh beginning. You know, one of the ways that Jesus described life with him was being born again, getting made new and fresh and having a whole new life in front of you. Coming up on Time of Grace, Pastor Mike Novotny is going to tackle that common phrase of being born again. He's going to talk about what Jesus really meant and how understanding this truth can give you confidence, purpose, and peace in your relationship with God.
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7: You know that old hymn, prone to wander. Lord, I feel it. Prone to leave this God I love. Here's my heart, Lord, take and seal it. Seal it for that courts above. It's so important to see and acknowledge our tendency to drift. This is Susie Larson with another Grow and Go moment, helping you to discover and enjoy what God wants to do in and through you. In the book of Zephaniah chapter 1, verse 12, it says this, I will search with lanterns in Jerusalem's darkest corners to punish those who sit complacent in their sins. They think the Lord will do nothing to them, either good or bad. It's been said that we become like the gods we worship. Whatever we continually behold, we consistently reflect. Some of God's own children had so lost sight of his majesty, power, and authority that they shrugged their shoulders and chose to live the way they so desired. They reduced God's influence to that of a lifeless idol. Furthermore, they projected their own indifference onto him, thinking he cared very little as to whether people did right or wrong, as if he himself would never react to sin or respond to righteousness. The word complacent in this passage is akin to the process of curdling, thickening, or settling unto. In other words, when we let go of our conviction, when we stop caring about sin, and worse yet, we think somehow that God is on the same page with us, well, something destructive settles within us. Never confuse God's patience with complacency. Sin has its consequences, and righteousness has its rewards. If you know someone who's complacent in their sin, pray and fast for them. It's no small thing to God. A day of reckoning is coming unless they wake up and repent. This is Susie Larson with another Grow and Go moment. For more resources, go to growandgotoday.com.
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12: A little while back, I had a chance to take a trip to Argentina. And during one of my lunch hours, after eating a good-sized lunch, I went out for some famous, delicious, rich Argentinian ice cream. Now, in case you don't know, I didn't know this before. Argentinian ice cream is some of the best ice cream. Like, it's rich, delicious, insane flavors. They serve it with those little plastic spoons like we do gelato, so you don't pound it like an American, but just like savor the goodness. Except on this particular day, I ran into one particular problem. The menu of the ice cream shop I went to was in the metric system. Now, I know all about a pint of ice cream or a quart of ice cream or a gallon of ice cream, but the menu had a quarter kilo of ice cream and a half kilo of ice cream or a whole kilo of ice cream. I've heard of a kilogram before, but I don't know exactly how much ice cream that is. So I said, I don't know. I'll have a half kilo of ice cream. And that's when the young man at the ice cream shop reached over to the counter and pulled off a bucket and started to... And I'm watching him fill up this bucket, and then he takes one of those little spoons and he stuck it in the bucket. I said, has anyone ever eaten this much ice cream by themselves? And he thought, one time there was this guy. So I pay for my bucket of ice cream. I go out, I find a table right outside the ice cream shop, and I notice this group, this table of four teenagers who are also enjoying ice cream, four of them who are sharing the same size bucket that I was eating by myself. Now, in case you're wondering, did I finish the bucket? I did. Because America, right? I had to represent our people. Did I regret it? I also did. And why am I telling you this story? Because actually in this story is a hugely important spiritual lesson for you and for me. It's hard to know exactly what you should do if you don't know exactly what something means. Right? Kilograms. I'd heard that word before, but I didn't really, really grasp what it meant. And so in practice, in real life, I had a hard time knowing what to do with it. If you don't know what something really means, it's really hard to know what you should really do. Now, I share that with you today because when you come to church, like this service, when you're watching at home, like a whole bunch of you are today, when you grab the Bible and try to read it, that same principle is so true. It's really hard to know what to do with the Bible unless you understand what the Bible's saying. if you're taking notes, let me write it down this way. The big problem, a passion that I have in my ministry is this, that you can't enjoy and you can't apply what you don't understand. Now, you agree with that? I mean, you could sing it and you could say it. You could pray it. You could repeat it. You could go through the motions and the Sunday routine. But if you don't get it, if you don't understand it, after the service is over, what really are you going to do with it? Now, this is massively important if you're brand new to church especially. But even if you've been around a while, even if you've heard some of the classic phrases that pop up here and there in the Bible or Christian culture, it doesn't really matter, I think, if you're old or new. Some of you grew up in church and you went 1,000 Sundays, but you never really got it. You never saw the connections between the Bible and your real life. And when that happens, like if you don't slow down to unconfuse it, I would make the bold claim that you're really going to get little out of it. And I think that's important because I could almost bet that in every church service that you attend, there is something you don't totally understand. Like you pray the Lord's Prayer, your kingdom come. If I put a microphone in your face and you had to tell the whole church what you're actually asking God when you say your kingdom come, would you be confident in your answer? Yeah, we sing these songs in church, whether they're traditional or contemporary. God, you're turning bones into armies. Do you know what that is? Reference to Ezekiel 37. A few of you might know. We believe in the saints' communion. Do you know who the saints are and what their communion is? There's a classic contemporary worship song called Cornerstone I love. It says, God, my anchor holds within the veil. Do you know what the veil is and what your anchor is and what the two have to do with each other? If you confess the traditional creeds of the church, do you know what it means that Jesus is the only begotten Son of the Father? Do you get begotten? When a pastor says, hey, take heart, Jesus is the atoning sacrifice for your sins, could you explain to a first grader what the word atoning means and why it's such good news? But it doesn't matter what style of church you attend. There's all kinds of stuff that's beautiful and rich, like Argentinian ice cream. But if you don't get it, what are you going to do with it? And that's why I'm so glad you're here. Because in this sermon series, we're going to take a bunch of things that Christians say that are kind of confusing. Maybe you've never heard of them. Maybe you have, but you never really thought about it. And we're going to slow down long enough to unconfuse it and unpack it so that you get it. Because if you understand it, well, then you can enjoy it and then you can apply it. So we're going to tackle things like Christianity is a relationship, but not a religion. Have you heard that? Is that true? Christianity is not a religion? I thought it was the biggest one. Or how's your walk with God? You know, what does the Bible talk about your life as a walk? That's interesting. Huh. Oh, hate the sin, but love the sinner. I love you, but I loathe the way that you choose to live your life. Is that true? Is that what God wants us to do? Fellowship. Have you heard this before? Is fellowship just sugar and caffeine after amen? Or is it something more in biblical terms? We're going to talk about all these things, and I hope you get a ton out of it. And today we're going to tackle one of the biggest ones. It's a confusing thing, not just Christians, but Jesus Christ once said the phrase to be born again. What does that mean? Are you born again? What is a born again Christian? Today, I want to slow down long enough for you to think maybe more deeply than you ever have in your life about what it means to be born. And then I'm going to compare that to what the Bible says about what it means to be born again. So I hope you're awake. I hope you've stretched out your note-taking hand. You're going to write furiously and fast. And we're going to learn a whole bunch about the Christian life because Jesus smashed six of the most important things that you could ever learn about Christianity into the simple little phrase, to be born again. So I'm going to read for you. There's actually two sections in the Bible, one from Jesus and one from Jesus' friend Peter that use the phrase born again. Give your full attention here because here's what it says. Jesus replied to a very religious man named Nicodemus, "Very truly I tell you, no one can see the kingdom of God unless they are born again." Well, how can someone be born when they're old? A confused Nicodemus asked. "Surely they cannot enter a second time into their mother's womb to be born." Jesus answered, "Very truly, I tell you, no one can enter the kingdom of God unless they are born of water and the Spirit. Flesh gives birth to flesh, but the Spirit gives birth to Spirit." Then many years later, Jesus' friend Peter, he wrote this, For you, you Christians, have been born again, not of perishable seed, but of imperishable through the living and enduring word of God. Like newborn babies, crave pure spiritual milk so that by it you may grow up in your salvation now that you have tasted that the Lord is good. So this week I had a chance to think deeply about birth. What does it mean to be born? And I compared what I learned to these verses, and I came up with six things, six parallels between your physical birth and what the Bible talks about with a spiritual rebirth. So if you're here live, I want you to open your bulletin. I've given you six blanks that we're going to fill in two columns, born and born again. I want you to fill in as fast as you can, as many notes as you can in those columns. And if you're watching at home, you're going to want to grab a pen, piece of paper, a Bible, because we're going to unpack what it means when we were physically born, and we're going to connect that with the most important parts of our spiritual life as we talk about being born again. So, 6 points. I'm going to talk fast. Don't worry. We're not going to be here for 2 hours, I hope. Here's the first thing you need to know. It's no shocker. When you were born, you had life. Life, that's the first thing you need to know. There was evidence that you were a living being. I know sometimes tragically there are stillbirths, but when you were born, there was a heart that was beating. There was a brain that was waving. There was lungs. There were vocal cords that were crying. There was evidence that you were not dead, but alive. And in the same way, if a person has been born again, a fancy way of saying they've entered God's family, they've become a Christian, there is evidence that they are no longer dead in sin, but they're alive with God. Like their faith is legit. It's a real follower of Jesus. Now, it's a huge question. How do you know if someone really has life with God? Two things. I'd love for you to write these down. First, they repent. Second, they believe in Jesus. Right? Repentance and Jesus are like the heartbeat and the brain waves that prove that someone is actually part of God's family. Right? You can't just look at them and tell if someone is a Christian, but if you can figure out, are they sorry for their sin? Repentance. And do they trust in Jesus to get them to heaven? You know, it's not my works, not because I'm a good person, but it's because Jesus forgave me, Jesus saved me. That is the evidence that a person has been born again. In other words, no one's a real Christian if they live in sin, continue in sin, don't care about sin. I mean, how could God's love be in their heart if they don't really love God? And no one is a Christian if they don't have faith in Jesus. If they think, well, I'm going to make it to heaven because I'm pretty good, or I've been trying, or I've made these changes, or I'm not as bad as my brother. Like, no, a person who doesn't repent, doesn't have faith in Jesus as Savior, is not born again. But a person who has those two things, that's the evidence of real Christian life.
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12: A person who doesn't repent, doesn't have faith in Jesus as Savior, is not born again, but a person who has those two things, that's the evidence of real Christian life. Now, why is it important for you? Hugely important. I was counseling a guy in the last 7 days who questioned if he had spiritual life because his faith was not very strong. This has happened to me in my life too. Has it happened to you? It is so easy to confuse strength with life, right? You don't feel really strong. Your faith isn't that big. you're still struggling with that same old sin. You're still, you know, falling back into that old habit or addiction. You're just not the best Christian around and you know it. And you start to wonder, am I really saved? Is God really going to accept me? Is God really for me? I mean, my faith is so weak right now. Will he reject me? But listen, strength is not equal to life. Is a little baby strong? Can't even flip over on its own. Is it alive? It is. Is a toddler the most mature human being on the planet? Well, the moms are saying, no, they are not. They're not. Is a toddler still alive? Yes. Right? Is maturity important? Yes. Is strength and growth important? Sure. We'll talk about that in a second. But please, please, please, for the sake of your own peace and joy, don't confuse Christian strength with Christian life. We're all trying to get stronger. But everyone, even the weakest Christian, even the littlest kid in the family of God with repentance and faith has life and they've been born again. Jesus died and he rose to give you this gift so that you would know whether it's a good day or a bad day. As a child of God, you have life with God. Don't let the enemy take that away because you're not strong just yet. Because the evidence of real Christianity, of being born again, is repentance and faith in Jesus, two of God's greatest gifts. Life. Number two, when it comes to being born and it comes to being born again, there is a process. Kids, where are the kids at? Can you raise your hand if you're under 15? Yep. Our kids, turn to a grown-up next to you and ask them where babies come from. Okay, stop. We'll let you do that homework after church is done. You know, there's a process that leads to a person being born. Jesus and Peter both mention this. Peter talks about perishable seed. Jesus says flesh gives birth to flesh. Nicodemus is talking about his mother's womb, right? So there's a predictable man, woman, seed, egg, about 9 months, a lot of pushing. That's where birth or life comes from. And in these same verses, Jesus and Peter say there's actually a process for being born again. You catch it? Well, Jesus said the Spirit, capital S, gives birth to spirit. Like it's not a mother. It's God, the Holy Spirit, that gives someone the gift of new life. And then Peter added this, you Christians have been born again through the word of God. Right? So how does a person become a Christian? How does a heart change where you don't want to sin anymore or you look to Jesus instead of yourself as your ticket to heaven? Well, the Holy Spirit uses the holy message of the Bible to make us sons and daughters of our Holy Father in heaven. There's a very predictable process of conversion, of being born again. It's this means that God uses his word, sometimes with water and baptism, sometimes all by itself, that changes the human heart, works the miracle, and makes someone born again. And here's why that's super practical. If you were a couple who wanted to have a baby, you would not just pray about it. You would embrace the process. I mean, you pray for sure, but there's like a part of it. There's a way that just this just works. That's how birth happens. In the same way, if there's someone in your life that you would love to see become part of God's family, if you have a niece or a nephew or a best friend or a roommate or a boyfriend, like, man, I would love for them to repent of their sin and trust in Jesus. Don't just pray about it, because God doesn't change human hearts through simple prayers. He changes them through the process. Peter makes this so clear. You have been born again. How? Not just through someone praying for you. You've been born again through the word of God. So any chance you get to connect someone that you care about to the word of God, this is the way that the Holy Spirit changes their hearts, makes them see things in a whole new way. I'm not talking about a bait and switch or being pushy. I'm just talking about giving someone the opportunity so that that seed of the word can hit the egg of their heart and create this miracle that no one saw coming. Right? So you have a friend or a family member. It means inviting them to church. So they hear the word that might change their heart. It's about sharing in your own words this simple faith that we share, that God so loved the world, including them, that he gave his one and only son. Or one of my favorite things, you know, if I'm thinking of a friend during a sermon that I hear or a podcast, I'll share it with them with just a couple clicks on my phone and say, hey, I thought of you at minute 17 of this message. You tell me one human who isn't curious enough to say, I wonder why. And they open it up and you start a spiritual conversation about the word. There's a million ways to do it, but I would say this. There is a process by which human beings get new birth Some people call this the means of grace. The means are the ways that God gives his grace and changes our hearts. So let's keep praying for people, but let's not stop there. Let's embrace the process by which the Holy Spirit gives us new life. Number three, being born and being born again also connects us to people. This is true of every single human being who is born, that they have a genetic connection to people. I don't know you, but I know you had a mom and you had a dad because you couldn't have been born without them. And the Bible says that when someone is born again, they have an automatic connection to the most amazing people.
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12: What if you love your spouse, but are no longer in love with your spouse? Someone recently asked me that question, and my heart just gets heavy, not just hearing it, but repeating it to you. I don't know if you're married and are in that boat, or you have a family member or friend that's in that situation, but it is so sobering, isn't it? That just when you thought you were going to live happily ever after, when you made those sacred vows and promises and you thought this person is going to just thrill my heart and we're just going to grow in our love as the years go by. And then somehow, in some way, something happens. Little differences become chasms of distance. Those things that used to be kind of cute or funny or just kind of get under your skin, other great grievances that just make you less attracted to that person. Maybe words have been said or choices have been made and you don't feel honestly what you used to feel. And I hate to say it, but sometimes you don't feel anything at all. You're not excited when they walk through the door. Your heart hasn't skipped a beat in forever. What do you do? When you care about the marriage and maybe you have children together and you love the family that God has given you, but you don't feel in love with each other. But this is so real. And I'm so glad the Bible tells us exactly what to do. It says in 1 John, which is the most like love-focused book of the entire Bible. It says in 1 John chapter 5, this is how we know that we love the children of God, by loving God and carrying out his commands. In fact, this is love for God, to keep his commands, and his commands are not burdensome. Now, if repetition means anything, you heard the repetition there, the commands of God, the commands of God, the commands of God. When God speaks about love, he rarely speaks about how you feel. I can't find the word butterflies in the New Testament. It's not some pitter-patter of your heart. Love is connected to the choices that you make. Maybe you've heard this beautiful phrase that love in the Bible is a verb. Just think about it. How did Jesus love us? Did he just feel something up in heaven? No, he did something. He left his throne in heaven. He came down to live a perfect life, die on the cross for the forgiveness of our sins and conquer the grave. He did something to show his love. And this is the best advice that I can give to you. If you don't feel something for your partner, sitting around and waiting for the feeling to come back is the worst thing you could do. Some people think, well, I'm not just going to go through the motions. I'm not going to do it if I don't mean it. That's actually a trick. Because if you don't do anything, do you think you're going to feel anything? No, the feeling is going to get worse. The distance and the chasm is going to get even wider and wider. So what you need to push yourself to do is what the sacred vows of marriage tell us to do. For better or for worse. Sickness and in health. Whether you feel it or not. Whether there's an army of butterflies in your stomach or the last butterfly died 7 years ago, you made a vow and now is the time to put it into practice. Serve your spouse. Listen to your spouse. Take an interest in your spouse. Date your spouse again. Notice the things that she likes. Remember what makes him happy. Throw yourself into service. This is love, by loving God and carrying out his commands. That's not burdensome. That's beautiful. It is hard work, I will admit, especially when you don't feel it, but it is such holy work. What you are doing in those moments is planting a little seed. And it's not going to be the first time you listen to him that seed produces amazing fruit. It's going to take a bit. But if you serve, if you water the keeping of the commandments of God, I have a hunch that in some time, give it a year or so, that God will start to change the posture of your heart. Actions first, then feelings. First the effort, then the affection. I'm sorry you ended up in this spot. I wish you felt what you used to feel. But just because you're not in love doesn't mean you should stop loving in a biblical sense. Now's the time to act. Let love be a verb. Fix your eyes on the God who didn't just feel something for you. He did something for you so that this relationship could be restored. Follow in his footsteps. Love your spouse. You will not regret if you do.
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17: 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But let's say that he spends hours watching football on television. Well, now, if he spends hours watching football on television, couldn't you just assume that he's interested in football? And I bet if you would ask him some questions about football, he would talk football even if he hates you. Because people talk about what they're interested. Now, please don't ask your questions while the game is going on. 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
23: I think that sometimes we get more comfortable with an old problem than with a new solution. I think sometimes we start building our life around our misery. And although we say that we want to change, deep down inside, we become used to our prison cell and really don't want change.

0: Welcome to Bold Steps with Mark Job. Mark is founding pastor of New Life Community Church in Chicago. I'm Wayne Shepherd. Now, we all know the feeling of being stuck, whether it's in traffic or bad weather or the airport waiting for our flight. Sometimes we feel trapped and we just want to break free, don't we? But Mark, today you're going to show us how sometimes the freedom we're waiting for is being held up by our own choices.
1: Well, Wayne, as someone who lives in Chicago, we know a lot about being stuck in traffic and snow and a lot of those.
0: And airports, yes.
1: Yes, and airports. But this is not about traffic or airports. This is about our spiritual life. And this is one of the most compelling stories of Jesus' interaction with someone that is stuck, but is having a hard time really getting out of this place of stuckness, and how Jesus helps him navigate a new chapter of freedom.
0: Well, join us in John chapter 5. Today's Bold Steps message is titled, Love Stops for Freedom. To get started, here is Mark Job.
1: I don't know if you've ever been stuck in life, but it's not a good feeling, is it? When you're stuck, you're in a spot that you don't want to be at. You want to move forward, but it's difficult to get beyond that. My daughter, when she was about 3 years old, we were renting at a school. And my wife came to me after service with a look of panic on her face saying, Mark, call the ambulance, call the fire truck. Marissa's stuck. And I said, okay, take me to where she is. And so I ran to where she was at, and she had gotten her head stuck between two metal bars on the railing of a stair, and she stuck her head in and couldn't get her head out. And so I ran up to her, knowing that children get panicky if you get panicky. And I said, Marissa, how you doing? She said, okay, Dad. She was only three, and I said, it looks like you're stuck. Yeah, and she could not get her head out of there. And I literally thought we were going to have to call the firemen or call the ambulance to be able to get her out, because we tried for a long time and couldn't get her out. And finally, without losing any ears, we were able to get her out. But here's the thing. When she was stuck, the whole family was stuck, because her stuckness made us all stick around. We couldn't go anywhere. We couldn't go for lunch. We couldn't move because she was stuck. In this story here, you find the story of a man that's stuck. It says, sometime later, verse 1 of John chapter 5, Jesus went to Jerusalem for a feast of the Jews. Now there is in Jerusalem near the Sheep Gate a pool, which in Aramaic is called Bethesda, which is surrounded by five covered colonnades. By the way, archaeologists just recently dug up this pool that's located near the Temple Mount. It's a beautiful pool that was built for the enjoyment of people to be around water, a gathering place, but it had turned into something totally different than it was built for. It had turned into a place.

that this pool had healing power. If you were the first one to get in there, then regardless of what disease you had, what sickness you had, that you could be set free and liberated. So family members brought their lame, the paralytic, the blind, the diseased. And hundreds gathered around this pool. They made their house there. They slept on mats. They waited around all day waiting for the ripple in the pool, any glimmer of an angelic being, any notice of the water changing. They lived for the day that they could get unstuck, that they could be healed, that they could be made well, that they could go forward. It tells us that Jesus happened to be passing through that area, and a great number of disabled people used to lie, the blind, the lame, the paralytic. And verse 5 says, one who was there had been an invalid for 38 years. And Jesus saw him laying there and learned that he had been in this condition for a long time. Anybody here 38 years old? Anybody here 38? Come on, admit it. You're still young. That's still young. 38. Listen, your entire lifetime lying near a pool. Your entire lifetime paralyzed, unable to walk, unable to move, stuck in life. And the Bible says that Jesus came to this man and he says something unusual, something that it's just not the kind of question you ask someone that's lying by a pool wanting to get well. He asked the man that had been laying there for 38 years, he leaned down to him, looked him in the eyes, and he says, do you want to get well? What kind of question is that? I mean, seriously, it's like going to Stroger's Hospital and sticking your head in each of the rooms and saying, hey, I'm here. Do you want to get well? Do you want to get well? Of course. They're going to say, of course we want to get well. That's why we're in a hospital. That's why we've come. We want to get well. We want to get unstuck. We want to change. If you're taking notes this morning, jot this down. I believe there's four steps here given for healing and freedom. The first one is this. The first step to healing and freedom is making a choice. You see, I'm not so convinced that everybody that says they want to change or get unstuck or get well really wants to get well or change or get unstuck. I think that sometimes we get more comfortable with an old problem than with a new solution. I think sometimes we start building our life around our misery. And although we say that we want to change, deep down inside, we become used to our prison cell and really don't want change. I've been a pastor long enough to know that everybody that says I want to change my life doesn't really want to change their life. I've been a pastor long enough to say that every person bound by an addiction that says I want to be set free doesn't really want to get set free. I've been around long enough to see that every person that says, hey, I really want to get rid of this old lifestyle doesn't really want to get rid of that old lifestyle, because oftentimes we have become so used to, so accustomed, so enculturated to our old lifestyle, to a habit, to our stuckness, to our misery, that although with our lips we say we want to change, we've never really thought through the choice, do I really, really want to change? I read recently of some nuns in Prague that their convent was used at one time as a prison during the communist occupation, and the bottom part was used as prison cells. So in order to make a little bit of extra money, they decided to turn that portion into a hotel in the mid-90s. But they thought the draw of it being a prison would sort of be interesting, so they kept it more or less like a prison, but they turned it into hotel rooms, and they wanted it to look like a prison cell, but yet feel like a hotel room. So a prison, but yet comfortable. And it reminded me of us. You see, some of us say we want to be set free, but in really what we're saying is I want to be more comfortable in my prison cell. Some of us say, I really want to get out of this
place that I'm at, but really you're saying, I want my mattress to be a little thicker.

0: I would say, hey, as long as my mattress is a little more comfortable, I'm willing to stay in my prison cell. I want my pillow fluffed, but I don't really want to get out of prison. I'm not really ready for a total life change. I've gotten used to where I'm at. I've gotten used to being stuck. I'm not sure I want to go forward. I just don't want to be uncomfortable right now. Jesus looked at this man and he said, do you really want to get well? Let me tell you this. Every change starts with a decision. Unless you make a decision, you'll never change. It doesn't end with a decision, but it starts with a decision. You cannot change until and unless you decide, I am ready to change. I want to get well. I want to get unstuck. I want to change. Jesus looks at this man and he says, do you really want to get well? It seems obvious. It seems like it's a rhetorical question. It seems like it's answered itself. But let me tell you, there are, here in America alone, there are 10 million alcoholics over the age of 18. Most of them, if you were asked them, do you want to change? They would say, I don't want to be an alcoholic, but do they really want to? There's over 200,000 heroin addicts in the United States of America. If you were to ask them, do you want to change? Do you want to be set free? Many of them would say, yes, I want to. But they haven't yet answered the question if they really, really want to. You see, there are 70 million people or more in this country that are 30 pounds overweight or more. You say, oh, now Pastor, you're getting personal. Now. And you know in your life that you want to change, that it's not what you want to be, that your doctor says, hey, you're going to die of a heart attack. This is bad for your cholesterol. Listen, do you want to change? But the question is, but do you really want to go through the pain of that change? There are 10 million pill abusers in this country. And most of them, if you were to ask, do you want to change? They say yes, but in reality, I'm not so sure. There are 35 million nicotine addicts in this country. They know every time they light up that there's a warning on the cigarette pack that says, this causes cancer, this may kill you. And deep inside, if you were to say, do you want to change? Most of them would say yes, but the question is, do you really want to change? I mean, seriously, do you really want to change? Because it starts with a decision. God can do nothing until we decide. God leads us to a decision. He prompts us to a decision. He convicts us to it. But there comes a point in time where we have to choose. We have to make a choice. And the power of our process begins in the power of a decision.
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0: 2nd, if you're taking notes, write this down. The second step is not only you have to choose, but the second step is you have to stop making excuses or why you're still bound by your problem. I want you to notice how this man answered. Jesus asked him a very clear yes or no question, but he answered basically with excuses. Verse 7, he looks at Jesus and says, sir, the invalid man replied, I have no one to help me into the pool when the water's stirred. While I'm trying to get in, someone else goes down ahead of me. Well, hello, is that what Jesus asked you? Did Jesus really say, why do you think you're in this condition you're at? No, that's not what he asked. Jesus said, do you want to be well? And he takes time to explain why he's in the condition he's at and why he can't change. See, most of us camp out in why we're not changing. I call it a victim mentality. You see, listen to me. When you're a victim, you have no responsibility to change. When you're a victim, you cross your arms and you wait for the world to change. You wait for your husband to change. You wait for your boss to change. You wait for your kids to change. When you're a victim, you simply cross your arms and say, I would not be this way if the people around me were different. But I have to be this way. As long as the people around me don't change, then I have to be this way. You see, this man who was stuck for 38 years, he started with the people around him and he said, I have no one to take me into the pool. He could have said, well, it's my family's fault. You see, if 30 of my relatives would just take one day a month and hang out with me and wait for the pool, I mean, they don't even have to talk to me. They could just sit there and read the paper, do aerobic exercise, whatever. Just hang out with me. And if the pool stirred, they could pick me up and put me in. My family doesn't support me. It's all my family's fault that I'm in this condition that I'm at. If I just had people around me that supported me more, loved me more, encouraged me more, listen, I wouldn't be stuck. It's all these people, boy, if I just had the support I needed. Sound familiar? Hello? If you're a victim, you know that language because you've used it. If people would just support me, if someone would call me up, if someone would just encourage me, it's all the people around me that aren't supportive, encouraging, they're not positive, so that's why I'm stuck where I'm at. And then he goes on, he starts blaming the other people. Listen, every time I try to go in, I've seen the pool move a few times. And I make my way over, but look at me, I'm paralyzed, I can't move too fast, and the lame guy that, hey, he's only got one leg that's bad, man, he jumps over me, and he gets in the pool quicker than I do. You know, there should be a numbering system to this process. I mean, where does seniority fit in? I've been here 38 years, that guy's only been here 3 years. Man, I think he should get in line. It's the people around me that keep me stuck the way I'm at. That's a victim's mentality. And that's exactly what this man had. He had a victim's mentality because victims look at people around them and say, I am this way because of the people around me, and I cannot change unless they change. Some of you are in a marriage and you blame your bad attitude on your husband, or you blame your negative attitude on your wife. And you say, well, if my husband would change, then my attitude would be different. Let me tell you something. Listen, your attitude is not your husband's problem. Your attitude is your problem. You are responsible for your attitude. If my boss weren't so negative and critical, if my work environment would be different, then I would be a different person. No, no, you are responsible. Listen, step up to the plate. Say, I am responsible for me. I am responsible for my attitude. I am responsible for my destiny. I am responsible for my life. I am not a victim. I am responsible for me. No one else can tell me how my attitude functions. I choose my attitude. Are you tracking with me? You know, when we're stuck, we use a lot of, we can deny, we can generalize, we can minimize, we can dodge, we can blame, we can attack, we can excuse. We can do a lot of things when we're a victim, but ultimately, we are responsible for our own destiny. Ultimately, we are responsible. And listen to me well, look up at me, because this is real important. If you're waiting for someone else to change before you get unstuck, good luck, because you're going to be in your prison cell for a long time. It starts with a choice. The second step is that you stop making excuses for where you're at. You take responsibility and say, I'm here. The sum of my choices have led me to where I'm at. And I take responsibility for where I'm at right now. My attitude, where I'm at in my spiritual life, where I'm at in my family life, where I'm at in my relationships, where I'm at in my stuckness, I take responsibility. Number three, listen, you need to discover the freedom process that God has laid out for you. You say freedom is a process. I want you to notice what What Jesus said to this man that was stuck after he gave him excuses, verse 8, Jesus said to him, get up, pick up your mat, and walk. Get up, pick up your mat, and walk. Now that may seem like it all sort of connects together in one sentence, but there's three emphatic commands that are given here. One is get up, secondly is pick up your mat, and third is walk. Listen, this man was being asked by Jesus to do something that in his own power he could never do, that he had attempted year after year, season after season. Do you not think that he had tried to get up and walk hundreds of times? Do you not think that he had raised himself thinking in his mind, well, maybe this time my legs won't give in? Do you not think that he had tried to lean himself up against one of the pillars around that pool and tried to hoist himself up? I can guarantee you he had tried on his own power many times. The difference now was the infusion of the dunamis power of God, of the Holy Spirit, because you've tried a lot of things on your own power, but unless you've tried with the power of God, then listen, you have not tried yet, because the power of God is the difference maker. Jesus said to him, get up. The second thing that Jesus said to him was, take your mat. I was always a little puzzled about why Jesus would say, take your mat. I never thought Jesus was super environmentally friendly. Was this about littering, recycling? No. As I thought about this, I think there's something much deeper going on in this, why Jesus said, take up your mat. If you've ever been around the homeless, you'll realize that for the homeless, a cardboard box becomes their home. They view their cardboard box like you view your house that you pay a mortgage on, because that's their place, that's their space, that's their identity. That's where they feel like, hey, this grounds me, this is where I belong. I believe that Jesus was telling this man, I want you to pick up your mat, because that is who you were, but you will never go back there again. You're not leaving the mat in case it doesn't work out. You go back there. This is not a commitment with prenuptial agreement. This is a commitment to say, once I pick up my mat, I lose my space. I will never go back there again. This change will be for good. This change will last.
1: And there's a part two of this lesson coming up tomorrow here on Bold Steps with Pastor Mark Jobe, so be sure to listen then. In the meantime, head over to our website, boldsteps.org, and check out the wide variety of faith-building tools and opportunities we have available right now. Mark, this month's Bold Step gift, it's a book I think a lot of us could use. Tell us about this book.
0: Yeah, so I'm excited to be able to offer this book. It's called The Case for Faith by Lee Strobel. Lee Strobel, many of you have heard his name and know that he was basically an editor of a Chicago newspaper. He was an atheist. His wife started coming to faith. And then he, exploring Christianity, became a believer.
1: Yeah.
0: And he wrote a couple of books, but A Case for Faith is powerful, because there's a lot of people that want to embrace Christianity, but they get stuck on some tough topics.
1: Mm-hmm.
0: Since there's evil and suffering in this world, how could God be loving? Or does miracles, do they contradict science? Or what about evolution versus a creator God? There's topics that are difficult that sometimes keep people stuck, like, I wish I had the answer for that. Lee does a great job in answering these questions in a very clear, concise, but compelling way.
1: He doesn't shy away from the tough questions, does he?
0: So, if you've been struggling with some of those things like suffering in the world, creation versus evolution, what about miracles? Is Jesus really the only way? Could a loving God torture people in hell forever? Some of those tough questions, this is a book that you need to get. We love to put it into your hand this month.
1: Just reach out and request The Case for Faith when you give a donation of any amount to support this ministry. 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And that brings our program to a close. I'm Wayne Shepherd, inviting you to come back tomorrow for part two of this lesson titled Love Stops for Freedom. It's a series finale about staying in the freedom of God. It's coming up Tuesday on Bold Steps with Mark Job. 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
2: How's your prayer life? 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He's going to talk about persisting in prayer, praying for pleasure, warfare prayer, and exploring how prayer is profoundly a supernatural experience. 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

0: Welcome to Suzy Larson Live. Always so honored to get to spend this time with you. In fact, I look forward to bringing you conversations every single day that hopefully inspire you in your faith walk, that deepen your understanding of God's Word, and that heightens your awareness of His very real presence in your life. Well, we've talked plenty on this show about prayer because it's one of my favorite topics, and it's one of my favorite ways to steward my time. But have you thought about the different types of prayer, like persisting in prayer, praying for pleasure, warfare prayer, suffering, healing, and the prayer of faith, prayer that brings wisdom and peace, maybe in seasons of chaos? And when you examine the prayers of Scripture, how often do you think that our prayers line up with the prayers we read about, especially in the New Testament? Are there changes God might want to make to our prayer life? I'm so excited about today's conversation. Dr. Sam Storms joins me again today. Anytime he comes on the show, it's a rich conversation. He's got a brand new book, a big, thick book. All of his books are just so well-researched that they just pack a punch. This book is titled Understanding Prayer, Biblical Foundations and Practical Guidance for Seeking God. If you've got questions about just activating your prayer life, just what does Scripture say, what kinds of prayers are modeled in the Bible, you can text the word book if you want in on the drawing. We've got five copies to give away today. Understanding Prayer, Biblical Foundations and Practical Guidance for Seeking God. Again, text book to 877-933-2484. Quick announcement, we'll get Dr. Sam on the show here. Did you know that Faith Radio is on social media? We'd love for you to connect with us there. Just like the Faith Radio page on Facebook, Instagram, or YouTube. You know, you'll find some encouraging posts with Bible graphics that are fun and easy to share, and even link to some great interviews that we've had in the past. 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So find us on social media. Again, we're on Facebook, Instagram, and YouTube. All right, let me tell you about my guest. We'll get him on the show. Dr. Sam Storms is founder and president of Enjoying God Ministries, serves on the Gospel Coalition's Council. He also served as visiting associate professor of theology at Wheaton College and was a past president of the Evangelical Theological Society. He's the author and editor of 37 books, including The Steadfast Love of the Lord. He blogs regularly at samstorms.org, and he and his wife, Anne, have two daughters and four grandchildren. Dr. Storms, welcome back to the show.
1: Well, I'm glad to be here. Thanks for having me.
0: Well, one of the passions I know we both share is time with the Lord and spending time and prioritizing and enjoying God and really understanding how much He enjoys us. I never get over it when I think of the one who put the stars in place, knows my name, and wants to spend time with me. I'm always in awe of that. And as you've spent time with God these days, just enjoying God, what has He been impressing upon your heart? Is there a theme, a story, a verse, a virtue? What's He imprinting and impressing upon your heart?
1: Yeah, I'd be happy to answer that question. And the answer comes immediately to mind. I have watched and obviously been deeply disturbed, as I think almost all Christians have, by so many of these horrible natural disasters that have occurred, whether they be earthquakes or tsunamis or tornadoes or wildfires. And not only that, but just also the massive amount of suffering. I just think about what happened on October 7th in Gaza, and so many instances we read about every day on the internet and in the news about horrific murders and kidnappings. And I have just been really unsettled in my soul by these, and just really pressing into God and say, Lord, what is going on? Why are these things happening? And one verse of Scripture has just been given me such incredible hope. And it's Ephesians chapter 1, verse 10. And yet when you read it in the English text, it doesn't sound like it's much of a help to what I just described. It says in verse 10 that, let me back up to verse 9, making known to us the mystery of His will according to His purpose, which He set forth in Christ, now here's verse 10, as a plan for the fullness of time to unite all things in Him, things in heaven and things on earth. And that little word unite, just five letters in the English, doesn't tell us much, but I'm going to scare off all your listeners here, Susie, but the Greek word that is translated unite is anakephaliosasthai. Try to say that 10 times fast.
0: Yeah.
1: And basically what He's telling us is that it is God's purpose to bring everything back into harmony, that He's going to right every wrong. He's going to unite that which has been fractured through Jesus Christ. all of the brokenness that we see, all of the conflict between races, all of the things that just make life seem so enigmatic to us, and just we can't quite make sense of it. And here is Paul saying, under the inspiration of the Spirit, God has a plan. He's going to unite. He's going to sum up and bring all things into harmony through Jesus Christ. And then he mentions here, we say, well, what things? Well, he tells us things in heaven and things on earth. So he's talking about the demonic realm that will be subjugated to the lordship of Jesus. He's talking about all of the disruption and the chaotic experiences that we have on earth. God is purposing and will bring to pass all things under the headship, under the lordship of Jesus. And I got to tell you, I need that. That is one of the most hope-filled statements in all of Scripture. And I cling to it, especially in this time when we're seeing so many horrific events take place.
0: Boy, that's so good. Sam, it makes me think of a passage in Psalm 29. I should have it memorized. This is from the Amplified, but it said this, that the Lord sat as king over the flood. The Lord sits as king over the earth. The Lord gives impenetrable strength to his people. The Lord blesses his people with peace. That's the verse. I just need to know the reference. It's from the Amplified. I'm pretty sure it's Psalm 29, but there's something about that because it implies there is a flood. There, you know, there was a flood. There is chaos. There is crisis, but he sat as king over it all. He sits as king even now. And in the midst of it all, he gives impenetrable strength to his people. He blesses us with peace. So he may not give us everything we want when we want it. That's indeed true. But he gives us what we need when we need it. Isn't that right?
1: Oh, absolutely. And I know people could give testimonies, lives that have been broken and fractured, relationships that have been shattered through betrayal and other sinful decisions. And we look at the world, our society, and it just seems to be hurtling out of control. You know, we ask the question, is anybody in charge? And here Paul says, not to fear. God has purposed in eternity past. He will unite and bring into harmony all things in heaven and on earth that we now see that cause us to question whether or not there's any meaning or value to life. He says, yes, there is hope. Cling to this. And that's why I love that incredible Greek word, anakephaliosasthai, translated unite. Some translations render it sum up, but it's got a ring to it, doesn't it? It's a Greek word that just has a ring to it that gives me hope. And I hope others will be blessed by it as well.
0: This is why we asked that question. I pray you find some strength in what Dr. Sam just said today, talking to Dr. Sam Storms. You got a new book out, Understanding Prayer, Biblical Foundations and Practical Guidance for Seeking God. I would love a little backstory on your prayer journey. Because I love that you admitted this has been something that you have struggled with, and you even struggled with the thought of writing the book. So give me a little backstory on how your own prayer life has evolved over the years.
1: Sure. Well, probably like most Christians. I mean, I've been a Christian pretty much all my life. I don't remember a time when I wasn't. I know there was a time when I was not born again, but I can't remember when. I've been in church all my life. Been in ministry now for 50 years in one form or another. And I have to confess that, you know, like evangelism and fasting, prayer has never been high on my list of priorities. We don't like evangelism. We don't like fasting. We don't like prayer. And I think part of it is because there are so many distractions, so many reasons why we lose confidence in the power of prayer. And we think sometimes we're just talking to the ceiling and there's nothing coming back from God. And I struggled with that over the years. And I finally got to the point where I recognized the pervasive presence in Scripture of this theme, this practice, and how God tells us repeatedly to come to him, to come to the throne of grace boldly and with confidence. You know, Jesus talks about how we should continue to seek and knock and ask because our Father is so good and so gracious that he will give all things to those who come to him in confidence and faith and in the name of Jesus. So I finally got to the point where I said, I've got to preach myself back into a consistent prayer life. And so really the book and all of my writing in this book, especially in dealing with the various examples of prayer in the New Testament and the Old Testament, I basically was speaking to my own soul and was letting the Word of God, as I wrote this book, transform my understanding And I think one of the big, and we can get into this later if you want to, but I think one of the biggest obstacles that I had to overcome, I think it's a hurdle that all Christians have to deal with. We operate on the sinful assumption that God will do for us apart from prayer what he has said in scripture that he will only do in response to prayer. Wow. We have the spirit of entitlement. We think, well, you know, that's God. That's his business. That's just what he's like. He'll go ahead and do these things for me, even if I fail to ask. That is a sinful, presumptuous attitude that is contrary to scripture. And, you know, James 4 says, you have not because you ask not. So that is one of the major themes in the book. I repeat it all through these many chapters, and I hope it will be a blessing to those who read it.
0: Boy, that is so good. A little later in the show, we're going to circle back and talk about, just have you just speak to these different types of prayer, persistent prayer, praying for pleasure, warfare prayer, suffering and healing in the prayer of faith, prayer that brings wisdom and peace. We'll revisit those. But just for now, I'm wondering, is there one of those that you tend to default to or engage with more than not, just because of maybe where life is at for you right now?
1: Yeah, I think, and I talk a little bit about this in the introduction, it's not so much a type of prayer as it is what prayer is fundamentally. You know, in Zechariah 8:21, in the King James Version, it says, let us go speedily to pray before the Lord and to seek the Lord of hosts. And I do think going speedily to pray and seeking the Lord are synonymous expressions. Mm-hmm. And then in Jeremiah 29, everybody knows this one. Then you will call upon me and come and pray to me, and I will hear you. You will seek me and find me when you seek me with all your heart. And I think the reason I like that so much is because it tells us that prayer really is only secondarily about getting things. It is first and fundamentally about finding God, enjoying God, experiencing God, beholding his glory, delighting in his presence. So to pray is to seek God. That's the first request we ought always to have. Lord, show me more of you. Awaken me to your glory. Let me see your beauty. Remind me of your faithfulness and your grace and your love and your power. So I think that is what is most fundamental to prayer. And that doesn't mean, I'm not minimizing for a moment that it's wrong to ask for all these many things, because I have chapters devoted to that. But I think first and foremost, we need to know that seeking God himself, not just what he gives, but himself, is the preeminent goal in all of our prayer lives.
0: Amen. A couple minutes before we go to break, but I got to ask you, what are some of the common myths that Christians tend to believe about prayer? Well, one I like that you said just a minute ago is we assume God is, you know, obligated to give us things that scripture says that come through prayer, through asking. So any others?
1: Well, yeah, I think we have this idea that God is sovereign and therefore he's going to do what he's going to do irrespective of what we, his people, do. And one of the things you discover when you read scripture, and I talk about this in the book, is the fact that God has chosen to suspend his blessings and to accomplish his ordained goals only through and in response to the prayers of his people that he do so. And so it's this urgent impressing upon us the necessity of prayer. You know, I have a section, I think, in the opening chapter where I talk about how if we don't pray, we won't see God glorified. If we don't pray, we won't see the sick healed. If we don't pray, we won't come to know Jesus with greater insight. If we don't pray, we will not experience the fullness of joy. If we don't pray, we will not fight a faithful battle against Satan and the demons in this world. So just the necessity of prayer, that urgent call to realize this is how God has chosen to orchestrate human history and the ultimate destiny that he has for all of us in Christ. And it is in response to our prayers in accordance with scripture.
0: Reminds me of that Augustine quote, without God, we cannot. Without us, he will not. I mean, he's so committed to partnering with us. And we're going to pause here. When we come back, I want to talk more about the idea of prayer, what we should know. Maybe as you studied scripture, you studied in the New Testament specifically of the prayers offered up and you recorded them, you looked at them, you analyzed them, and you saw this consistent theme in prayer. And so often our prayers don't flow with some of the prayers we see in Scripture? What can we learn about prayer in such a way that brings pleasure to God's heart, that brings peace to our hearts? What can we learn more about the purpose of prayer? Great conversation up ahead with Dr. Sam Storms. His book, Understanding Prayer, Biblical Foundations and Practical Guidance for Seeking God. His books are always just so deeply based in Scripture. He's a scholar. And you can text the word book if you want in on the drawing, 877-933-2484. We'll be back in a minute.
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0: Thanks so much for tuning in to Suzy Larson Live, talking to Dr. Sam Storms. He's a scholar. He's a man of God, and he writes the most biblically researched books I think I've ever seen. And he's got a new one, Understanding Prayer, Biblical Foundations and Practical Guidance for Seeking God. And by the way, earlier before the break, I mentioned a verse that I intend to memorize because I like doing that. And it hit me so hard when I read it a couple months ago. And my wonderful producer, Kim Sanders, just pulled it up. It's Psalm 29, 10 and 11 from the Amplified. I got it a little bit wrong. So here it is. The Lord sat as king at the flood. Yes, the Lord sits as king forever. The Lord blesses his people. The Lord gives impenetrable strength to his people. The Lord blesses his people with peace. I just think that brings me, it just anchors me to God and reminds me that no matter the season or the storm, he can give me impenetrable strength and peace. Maybe someone can text me an amen, because that's, golly, God's word is so packed full of life and promises. All right, Sam, let's talk about things that as Christians, we absolutely must know these things about prayer. You studied prayer in the scriptures and you did a deep dive and you came up for air and you wrote this book. What should we really know about prayer that may be things that we're taking for granted, things we don't know?
1: Yeah, there are so many ways to answer that question. So let me just mention a couple of them. I think the first thing that struck me as I just started reading really through the New Testament was how often Jesus prayed. How faithfully he prayed. And we ask the question, why would the Son of God need to pray to the Father? And yet he prayed before he chose his apostles. He prayed in advance of teaching before he would cast out demons and heal the sick. So obviously he had so much to say about prayer. I think one of the things that stood out to me as I studied this deeply is the one story in the New Testament that I think most Christians most directly associate with prayer, and I fear that most of them also misunderstand it. And I'm talking about the parable of the persistent widow in Luke 18, that describes this judge who neither feared God nor respected man, and this widow who kept coming to him and said, give me justice. And the judge says, though I neither fear God nor respect man, yet because she keeps bothering me, I'm going to give her what she wants. And so many Christians say, yeah, that's a great example of prayer, because God is like the judge and we're like the widow. Hmm. And my answer is no. The whole point is God is not like the judge. God is kind and gracious and quick to respond and merciful and abundant and effusive in his giving, unlike that judge. And we're not like the widow. We're not all alone in the world, isolated with no help, no friends. We're the children of God.
0: Amen.
1: So the whole point is, if
0: it's a lesson widow, in contrast, right? I mean, that parable is a lesson in contrast. Yes.
1: Mm-hmm. Yeah, absolutely. If that widow received from that judge what she wanted and asked for because of her persistence, how much more will we receive as God's children from the Father who is gracious and kind and committed to justice? So I love that story. That's one of the things I'd learned. There's so many others about, you mentioned several things like praying for pleasure in Romans 15, where Paul talks about if we pray persistently that God will grant us joy and peace. One of my favorites is actually in Romans chapter 15, because this is one of the ones that I think really astounded me. At the end of Romans, Paul says to the church at Rome, he says, strive together with me in your prayers to God on my behalf. Now, obviously striving in prayer, I think everybody knows why, because the easiest thing about praying is quitting. I mean, we can all just give up and we get distracted. We get filled with wrong beliefs about prayer. Maybe if I just knew a little bit more theology, if I had better grammar or I could articulate it, more persuasively, God would hear me and answer me. And Paul said, all those kinds of obstacles. He says, you're going to have to strive. You don't strive against God. You strive against your own sinful nature, your own lethargy. Strive against the attempts of Satan to shut you down. And then he says, I'm asking you to do this. This is astounding. That I may be delivered from the unbelievers in Judea and that my service for Jerusalem may be acceptable to the saints. We read over in Acts that in fact, his service was acceptable, and he was delivered from the unbelievers in Judea. And I think it's because the Roman Christians, whom, by the way, whom Paul had never met, prayed for him in this way. And that's what God used to deliver Paul from the threats on his life and enabled him to succeed in his ministry there. So stopping, I mean, if we kind of stretch this out, which we don't really have time to do, I do it in the chapter. What are the implications, the world-altering implications of what Paul did when he arrived in Judea and in Jerusalem? And we realize that God orchestrates the way things are in this world through his providence, that we can join with him in shaping the course of history. What if the Roman believers had not heeded Paul's request? What if they said, he's an apostle, he can handle it on his own, he's a tough guy. Well, we got better things to do with our time. Who knows what would have happened? So just the idea that God wants us to be involved in the accomplishment of his providential purposes is just, it's humbling. It's stunning, and it's humbling.
0: Yeah. It's no wonder the enemy, you know, I don't know who said it first, if the devil can't make you bad, he'll make you busy. But it's no wonder he keeps us numbed out to the big story. Because if we live in the small story, we're not as dangerous to the kingdom, right? To the kingdom of darkness. Gwen writes in, it's along the lines of what you've been saying. She says, we're studying Ephesians at our church Bible study. In Ephesians 1 and 3, Paul talks about how he's praying for others to gain the spirit of wisdom and revelation, that they would know the hope to which they've been called and realize how incomprehensible the love of God is. How often are we praying for spiritual strengthening of others? How much would it impact our church family and loved ones if we were regularly praying for our relationship with Jesus? I'd love for you to speak to Gwen's text. So good.
1: Sure. Yeah, I have a whole chapter on that. I love it. In Ephesians chapter 1, you know, it's interesting. In verses 3 through 14 of Ephesians 1, we have what I believe is the most vivid and comprehensive description of the saving grace of God in Jesus Christ anywhere in Scripture. And immediately after that, Paul says, I remember you in my prayers constantly, and I'm praying that God would give you the spirit of wisdom and revelation and the knowledge of him. So I'm just not describing these things. I'm asking God, and you should as well, that the Spirit of God would open your hearts. What he talks about that your heart, eyes of your heart would be enlightened. You might know what is the hope to which he's called you, the riches of his glorious inheritance in the saints. And then what is the immeasurable greatness of his power toward us who believe. So here's Paul saying, all right, theologically, I've set before you what God has done for you in Jesus. Now get busy praying that he would open your eyes. He would soften your heart. He would give you insight into the magnitude of his saving grace. And not only that, but then Paul goes on to say, I want you to know, as a result of your prayers, the immeasurable greatness of his power toward us who believe. And we say, okay, Paul, what power are you talking about? And he goes on to describe it. It's the power by which God exalted Jesus to his right hand and subjected beneath his feet all principalities and powers, that is, all demons and all of the demonic hosts. That's just a stunning reality of how, you know, I can imagine if somebody pushed back and said, look, Paul, all I really need to know are the truths that you set forth in verses 3 through 14. Paul would say, no, it doesn't do any good for you just to think about those truths. You need to ask God to enlighten the eyes of your heart to see into the depths of what that means and to experience not only the enlightenment from his spirit, but the power that is given to us, that is the same power that exalted Jesus to the Father's right hand. That's just a stunning prayer.
0: Indeed, it is. Got a few minutes before break, but I've got to tackle this one. And if we need to pick it up on the other side, we sure can. But Mani says, Susie, listening today, wondered if you could explain something to me. When we pray, we do pray directly to God, but then we finish by praying in Jesus' name. I want just to be sure that I'm praying correctly and most effectively. Thank you so much. There's a question mark. So when we pray, do we pray directly to God? It's the question. Do we pray directly to God and then finish by praying in Jesus' name? What do you say, Sam?
1: Sure. Yeah, this is a question that a lot of people ask, and it comes along with the question, can we pray to the Holy Spirit? My response to that is we need to remember that Father, Son, and Spirit are one God. They're not three separate gods. We're not polytheists. We're monotheists. There's one God who exists eternally in three co-equal persons. So anytime we pray to the Father, we're also praying to the Son and the Spirit. When we pray to the Son, we're praying to the Spirit and the Father. Now, the normal pattern in the New Testament is we pray to God the Father in the name of Jesus Christ, in the power of the Holy Spirit. But that doesn't mean that every prayer has to be articulated in precisely that way. And again, we may go into this a little more deeply after the break, but I would just remind people, you don't actually have to say the words in the name of the Lord Jesus Christ to pray in the name of the Lord Jesus Christ. We don't want to fall into the trap of thinking that those words are kind of like a rabbit's foot that we tag onto the end of our prayers that gives them extra punch. Praying in the name of Jesus is far more complex and rich and deep. It means praying in accordance with his nature, praying in accordance with his purposes, agreeing with him as to what he is doing and therefore aligning our lives with it. It means praying exclusively based on what he has done at the cross and resurrection, that the only reason why we can pray at all and have God's ear, as it were, is because of what Jesus did in his life, death, and resurrection. So praying in the name of Jesus is praying consistently with who he is, what he has done, and what he has promised. Now, I always close my prayers within the name of Jesus, and I think people should do that, but they're not missing out. They're not sinning if they don't, as long as when they pray, they are doing so in accordance with the person and work of Christ, in a way that agrees with his nature and his purposes for us.
0: Amen. That's because saying how often are believers closing their prayers that way, mindlessly and not thinking? They're throwing out the requests, tagging that at the end without much thought or heart engagement. Do you know what I'm saying? And how often is that even the case? I think it's a reminder to keep your heart in it, keep your faith engaged, that when you're coming on the authority of Christ Jesus, in the name of Jesus, based on the resurrection power of Jesus, you are serving the enemy notice. You are moving the heart of God. You are changing things in the atmosphere. If you're just throwing up your requests and going, in Jesus' name, and you're not really thinking about it, I would imagine that's not making much of a difference. You know, I mean, I know God receives our prayers, but yeah.
1: Yeah, you can tag on those words at the end of your prayer and not be praying in his name.
0: Yeah.
1: And you could not speak those words and still be praying in his name.
0: Yeah.
1: It's the theology, it's the truth about who Jesus is that is the foundation and the guidance for our prayers, not so much just words that we repeat.
0: Mm. And as we go to break, I'll just say my own prayer time. I don't think I've ever shared this publicly, but just what Sam was saying about the three in one. I mean, there are times I just sit with God and I say, Abba, I just want to thank you for your father nature in my life. And I'll just thank God for sending his son, for his presence, his care, his love. And then Jesus, for your death, your resurrection, for your intercession, for your sacrifice, for your unoffendable heart, the way you navigated life amongst sinners like me, and you had the joy set before you. And then Spirit of God, thank you for never giving up on me, for sticking with me, for guarding and guiding me, convicting me. And I mean, I just pray through the Trinity because I feel like all three of the persons of the Trinity radically impact my life. And I, just for me, I'm just saying it's been a beautiful practice in my prayer time. You want to comment at all on that, Sam, before we go to break?
1: Oh my, there's so much to say. Why don't we pick up after the break?
0: Okay,
1: and go with
0: we'll do it
1: from there.
0: All right, Dr. Sam Storms is my guest today. His book, Understanding Prayer, Biblical Foundations and Practical Guidance for Seeking God. If you've got questions, I'd love to have them. Text me 877-933-2484. We'll be back in a minute.
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Thanks so much for tuning in to Suzy Larson Live, talking to our friend Dr. Sam Storms. He's a biblical scholar, and his books are always so deep, so biblical, so researched. Got another new one, Understanding Prayer, Biblical Foundations and Practical Guidance for Seeking God. And he did a deep dive in Scripture and the prayers offered from the saints, even Jesus' prayer life, to really show us what we can learn about approaching the throne of grace and about engaging in prayer.

0: a thought.
1: Yeah. It's almost kind of scary even to ask that question or to think about it. I think in one place in the book, and I see it in everywhere in scripture, that virtually every misconception about prayer is due to a misunderstanding of the nature of God.
0: Amen.
1: And that's one of them. We think, I'm nobody. Why would God want me to come to him? Why would he want to use me and his accomplishment of his purposes? And we don't understand the depth of God's love for us, those who have been created in his image. In one portion of the book, it's one of my favorite topics. We read, for example, in Psalm 147, verse 9, that he gives to the beast their food and to the young ravens that cry. And I say, think about ravens. It's just a bird, not created in the image of God. No raven has ever been redeemed or resurrected. No raven will be raptured. And yet God can't turn a deaf ear to a raven. Well, if he does that for a bird, how much more so for you, his child, who's formed in his image, that he gave his son to die for? You know, you think about the cry of the raven. It doesn't speak words. It doesn't articulate a phrase. It doesn't have an argument it can bring to God. Its cry is purely of instinct. The raven knows nothing about the grace of God. And yet here we are, children of God, redeemed, destined for an eternal glory with Jesus. And to think that God would listen to a raven and give it its food when it needs it, and he won't listen to you and me, his children, when we are desperately in need. And of course, all that's in the context of that Hebrews 4 passage, which says that if we'll come boldly to the throne of grace, we will find mercy and grace to help in time of need. You know, I think that's another misconception about God. We think, well, I can come to the throne of law. No, it's not the throne of law, it's the throne of grace. And yeah, but I can't come confidently or boldly. I come hesitating and somewhat suspicious about God's intent. No, you come boldly and confidently. And what you get is the mercy and grace of God to help you in your time of need. What an incredible promise that is in that particular prayer.
0: So good. So before the break, someone asked about praying to God and in Jesus' name. And I just mentioned, and again, you know, I haven't really shared that publicly, but it's just, I love my intimate times with the Lord. And I just plenty of times in my time with God to get my Bible up in my lap, some instrumental worship music off to the side. And just, I'm so grateful for the Trinity. So I just find myself camping on each person of the Trinity and thanking them for their very unique role in my life. And it makes me feel so rich, Sam. I just, when I think I have a Father, you know, I have Jesus, an intercessor, Savior, King. I have the Spirit of God. I know we quench the Spirit. We can grieve the Spirit. And you and I have talked about that on past shows. And that's a real thing. But the fact that the Spirit doesn't roll his eyes to say, I am out of here. you are such a case or whatever. But the Spirit abides and sticks with us is such a gift to me. And you said you had some thoughts about that.
1: Yeah. And again, I want everyone to understand that, you know, we have this idea in our heads that if we don't get all of our theological ducks in a row and in the right order, you know, praying to the Father in the name of the Son and the power of the Spirit, or making sure we use the right theological terms or we pronounce them correctly, that God's going to get offended. I mean, I've got a 2.5-year-old grandson asleep in the next room. And he's just now starting to say a few important words. Well, I don't slap him upside the face when he can't pronounce a word or when I get frustrated that he can't communicate with me. No, I'll tell you what I do is I pick him up and I take him into my arms and I love on him. And his name is Brock. I say, all right, Brock, tell me again, what is it you want? Let me tell you what I think about you. And so we need to remember as God's children, as those in his image, that we are constantly under a process of progressive transformation into the image of Jesus. And nobody should ever hesitate to pray just because they think that somehow they're not qualified or they're not fit or they're not progressed far enough in their Christian experience to warrant God's ear. We just have to overcome those misconceptions about the nature of God.
0: Yeah. And I think you've got, I think it's your book, Singing God. You've got another book, but your ministry is about enjoying God. And I think the more we can understand that part of our relationship, enjoying his presence and knowing he enjoys us, it just changes our whole approach to everything, all the disciplines, prayer, fasting.

0: thing, all of it, because he is so worth it. We got a precious text from a young mom named Casey. She said, I'm a young mom of kids who've been struggling health issues for years. And she's reaching out in that way, Sam, because I've battled some chronic Lyme issues. So she said, it's impacted my family and repeatedly tries to steal my joy, but I'm a faithful listener of the show. Your podcasts and personal stories have scraped me off the ground and given me strength to keep fighting too many times to count. Wanted to say thank you for the gift that it's you. God bless you. Please pray for me. I'll be praying for you. I'm wondering, Sam, if you wouldn't mind praying for this young mom who is battling health issues. Would you pray for her?
1: Absolutely. Did you mention her name?
0: Casey.
1: Casey, that's right. Sure. Well, Father, we do come to you. And we do it because of who Jesus is and what he's done. Yeah. He is the ground and the warrant for our petition. And we do it, Lord, we hope sustained and empowered by the Holy Spirit. And we bring Casey to the throne of grace. Lord, maybe she's so devastated and so weak right now that she can't even pray for herself. But that's where the community of the church, other saints mm-hmm. come into the play in this. And we thank you that you've given Susie and me the opportunity to do it. So, Lord,
0: yes.
1: I don't know where Casey lives. I don't know her last name. I don't even know the depth of her anguish, but I do know how much you love her. And I ask, Father, that for the glory of Jesus, that you would pour out the healing power of your Spirit on her children and on herself.
0: Yes, sir.
1: And that you would magnify the Son of God. Lord, I pray that we would see his compassion and his power in the way that you respond to Casey's request. So Lord, we don't come with goodies in our hands or good works that we can bribe you or somehow coerce you to do what we ask. We come solely in the name of Jesus, on the basis of his shed blood and his resurrection power. And we say, Father, reach out and yes, touch, God. Minister in great strength and healing power in Casey and the lives of her children.
0: Yes,
1: and Lord, God. We do ask this in the name of Christ, and we do it because we want him to be glorified in Casey's life and in the lives of her family. So we pray it in his name. Amen.
0: Mm. Amen. Thank you. Thank you for that. So good. Okay, this dear listener says, I thought about many years that I've neglected to or missed out on praying. Is it too late? And they say, I really don't think so, as I listen to your discussion. What say you, Sam?
1: Oh, it's never too late. Mm. Never, ever too late. Again, that belief, that misguided belief, is probably because they have a misunderstanding of what God is like, that God is basically going to say, you know, you just should have come earlier. I've got more important things to deal with than you and your late prayers and your late seeking me. That's not what God is like, folks. He's not that way. He's kind and patient and loving. So it is never too late. I mean, I could even say it. You think about the thief on the cross. I mean, lived a life yeah. of scandalous sin, and with his dying breath, Lord, remember me when you come into your kingdom. That's a prayer request, and it was answered. It's never too late. So be encouraged by what you know about God, and don't ever think that somehow he's got a time limit on the request that you might bring to him.
0: So good. One more question before we go take our next break. Say a word about the postures that you noted in Jesus' prayer life. I mean, that just the way he physically postured himself when he prayed.
1: Yeah, it's interesting. Let me preface that by saying this. And I don't know if this practice started with Billy Graham, but you know, every one of his crusades, he at the end, he says, all right, every head bowed, every eye closed. And when I read in scripture, they don't close their eyes. They turn their eyes upward. They don't bow their head. They lift their heads toward the heavens. And most times they don't leave their hands at their side or in their pockets. They lift them to the Lord to be receptive to what he wants to give. So I think sometimes we need to get away from our little cliched ways of asking people to pray. And I understand, you know, if your eyes are open, you could easily get distracted, but fix your eyes upon heaven, upon the Lord, and raise your heads and anxious expectation that he's hearing you and he's going to answer you. But Jesus often knelt when he prayed. We also know that he pulled away in isolation. He would go into the mountains at night to get away from the disciples and the crowds. We know that in the Garden of Gethsemane, he was lying prostrate on the ground, crying out to the Lord. So every conceivable physical posture. And again, I don't want people to think that physical posture, that one in particular, guarantees, oh, God's going to say, oh, look at that. Hmm. Look at Susie. She's raising her hands to me, or she's on her knees. I'll answer her prayers now, because yesterday she was standing up and she was driving her car. So I ignored her. We have to get away from those thoughts. It's no particular posture guarantees an answer. Postures are simply physical indications of the state of our souls. They indicate how desperate we are, how needy we are, how dependent we are on God. So I don't think we should get caught up in postures, but I have to admit that when I pray, whether in private or in public, I will oftentimes lift my hands and say, Lord, I'm receptive. Give me whatever you want. Withhold from me what would be harmful to me. And I receive it gladly and for the glory of Jesus.
0: Amen. So good. All right. When we come back, I want to walk through the list we touched on before, but you wrote a lot about this in the book. What happens if we don't pray? Again, oftentimes Christians aren't praying. Maybe you have shame and you think God doesn't want to hear from you, or maybe it's spiritual apathy. Maybe you're just not engaged. You know, maybe it's spiritual laziness or distractedness. But what happens if God's people aren't praying? What happens in the bigger story? We're going to touch on that with Dr. Sam Storms, and his book is Understanding Prayer, Biblical Foundations and Practical Guidance for Seeking God. Got a handful of copies to give away. His books, there's no fluff in Sam's books. They're thick, they're researched, and he has such a heart for God that comes through with everything he writes. So text the word book if you want in on the drawing, 877-933-2484. We'll be back in a minute.
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0: Well, we're having a great conversation here today on Suzy Larson Live with Dr. Sam Storms. He's a Bible scholar, and his books are just so deeply researched and so thoughtful. His new book, Understanding Prayer, Biblical Foundations and Practical Guides for Seeking God, in which he writes this: Jesus encouraged us to pray for more of the Holy Spirit, for more of his work in our hearts, for more of his power for ministry, for more of his enlightenment, that we might more clearly see and understand the blessings that are ours, that we might be ever progressively conformed to the image of God. This dear listener says, my husband and I are praying more earnestly for situation in our lives. There's been no visible progress, and to be honest, there have been setbacks we would have never imagined that God would allow. At times we feel like David in Psalm 13, how long, O Lord, will you forget me forever? How long will you hide your face from me? How long must I wrestle with my thoughts day after day and have sorrow in my heart? How long will my enemy triumph over me? But we're refusing to allow our prayer lives to be dictated by our feelings. We're clinging to his promises and the truth that God knows what we're going through. He cares deeply, and he's intervening in a way that we cannot yet see. The last verse in Psalm 13 says, but I trust in your unfailing love. My heart rejoices in your salvation. I will sing of the Lord's praises, for he's been good to me. We are trusting and praying for the ability to trust more. I just want to encourage anyone who might be feeling ignored. God does hear. The victory is coming. And in the words of Matthew West, don't stop praying. So good. Anything you want to speak to that, dear listener, Sam?
1: Sure. Yeah, you were reading from Psalm 13, which is probably the most explicit psalm of lament. You know, people are saying, what's a psalm of lament? Well, basically, there are three elements. I'm hurting, they're winning, and God, you don't care. That's basically what we find in these psalms of lament. And the whole point is, oh, yes, he does care. And although they may appear to be winning now, ultimate victory comes to God's people. It may not be until we find ourselves in his presence in heaven, but there will be ultimate deliverance. Whenever, and I can identify with this couple because, you know, there are things that my wife and I are praying for that we haven't yet seen. And we wonder, you know, what's the problem? And then I ask myself, I say, wait a minute, Sam, do you really think that you're wiser than God? Do you actually believe that you know what is better for you than God does? Do you actually think that you have resources that God doesn't? And I just have to remind myself, if there's a delay in an answer and or it doesn't come in the form in which I express it, or maybe it comes at a different time, or maybe it's just a flat out, no, I'm not going to do that. Like when God said to Paul in 2 Corinthians 12, I'm not going to remove the thorn in the flesh. Here's why. My power is made perfect in your weakness. So I think we all have to realize that there are reasons that are not necessarily revealed to us. You know, we just have to say, God hasn't given me clarity on why he hasn't responded in the way that I so desperately think I need. And one reason may be you don't desperately need it. God knows something better. God knows what he's doing in you by the continual dependence upon him, by that continual crying out to him. Things are happening in your soul that you might not even be aware of that are making you more like Jesus. So, I mean, just think about, you know, the writing of a book like this. People ask me, they say, what's it like? I said, well, for one thing, I have to read and reread the manuscript at least a half dozen times, maybe more. And every time I do, I find a phrase I need to restate. I find a word that was misspelled. In other words, persistent in rereading purifies and refines the content of what I'm trying to get across. The same thing's true in prayer. By continually coming to God, the Spirit is going to refine your desires. He's going to transform what you think you need. He's going to increase your understanding of who God is. So we really need to look upon so-called unanswered prayer as a tremendous opportunity to be changed and to learn more of the character of God. So, yeah, I understand perfectly where that couple's coming from. I think probably everybody listening to this broadcast understands it as well.
0: Indeed. You said this: we see repeatedly in Scripture that God is good, willingly giving marvelous blessings to his children. He's also wise, knowing what gifts to give and when they are most needed. Boy, there's so much to be said about knowing God's character even before the storm comes, but spending some time getting to know his heart so we can trust his hand when we're not getting what we want, right?
1: Absolutely. Absolutely. I remember in reading J.I. Packer's book on prayer, he said, there's really no prayer that goes unanswered. It may not be the answer we want. It may not be at the time we want. But God mm-hmm. never turns a deaf ear to his children unless, of course, they are living in unrepentant sin. You know, we read in Isaiah on several occasions and in Jeremiah, God says, I'm not going to listen to you because you're living in idolatry and unrepentant sin. But aside from that, we must understand that God will always welcome us to the throne of grace and will hear and respond in the way that it's most conducive to our growth in Jesus.
0: So good. Well, we're out of time, and I talked about going through the list of things that happen and when we don't pray. So, Sam, I pray you can come back, and we can pick up our conversation where we left off. There's so much in this book. We barely scratched the surface. Thank you for your stewardship, my friend. This was fantastic.
1: Well, thank you for having me. I always enjoy this.
0: Yeah, appreciate it. Dr. Sam Storms is my guest today. His book, Understanding Prayer. We'll leave that drawing open for a little bit longer. We love you. We appreciate you. Enter the throne and know that God is glad to see you and spend time with him. He's worth it. It's worth it. We'll meet you back here next time.
2: Yes, he will. There are people whose walk with Jesus is fine until obedience to Jesus means walking away from something that you really want.
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12: 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It had become fiercely self-sufficient. That prosperity shaped its spiritual life. In Revelation 3:17, Jesus said to the church, "You say I am rich. 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
15: Hi, this is Bill. I thought this interview was so good, I wanted you to hear it again. So enjoy.
16: It's the Bill Arnold Show. It's Bill.

0: And a warm welcome to the Bill Arnold Show. I'm the Bill Arnold part of that short sentence, and it is a great day. I love Mondays. Love to get back into the studio after a weekend. I hope yours was restful. Mine was pretty good. We've got a great show. The Monday afternoon mix is going to start off the day. That is what we've got going. I've got Pastor David Miles and Wyatt Morrell right here in studio for the Monday afternoon mix. Gentlemen, I've already spoken to Wyatt today. So, David, hi, how are you?
1: Hi, Bill. How are you?
0: And Wyatt, of course.
2: I get to go too. No?
0: Well, of course you do. Well, of course you do.
2: Good to be back.
0: Integral part of the Monday afternoon mix.
1: Yes, you are.
0: Yeah. How would we do it without you guys? You know, seriously. It'd just be me.
2: It wouldn't be the M-A-M. It'd just be...
0: Yeah, M-A-M. Monday just afternoon.
2: Just be Arnold.
0: Mix. So we've got a fascinating topic today. David, I'm going to let you introduce it.
1: Yeah, you know, one of the beautiful things that we get to do as believers is to be able to gather together and to worship. And yesterday I was with my niece attending her church with my youngest son. Other family was traveling on girls trips for my wife and daughter, and my other son's in Arizona. But as we were worshiping, you know, there was this song called More Than Abel. And what struck me was the refrain, you know, and it just says, like, you are more than able, you are more than able. But this was the part that hit me. Who am I to deny what the Lord can do?
0: Ooh, does that pack a punch?
1: Yeah.
0: Let's repeat that. I'll repeat it, then Wyatt repeats it. Who am I to deny what the Lord can do?
2: Who am I to deny what the Lord can do?
1: Yeah. And I don't, guys, just something sitting there, I was kind of, it's kind of absurd for me to deny what the Lord can do. Because I'm not him. He is amazing. And I think, you know, this was a good reminder for us, because what do we do when we're in a place of waiting, or whether we're in a place of doubt, and whether we're in a place of rejoicing, or whatever place we're at and whatever it is that we're asking, who are we to deny what God can do? You know, that he has that type of power, that he has that ability. And so as I was sitting there, as we were standing there just worshiping, you know, I was thinking back on all the various ways that God has been faithful, you know, and even being faithful and his answer being no to what I thought was a good yes.
2: Right.
1: You know, and maybe even wait, which sometimes is a little bit hard, you know, because we kind of have our timetable and God has his timetable, and because he holds both the times and the seasons. So, you know, it was this lyric stirring my heart and saying, like, okay, who am I to deny what the Lord can do for others, for myself, you know, and that he is more than able for his glory to do that. And so I kind of thought, like, I need this message today. You know, and I thought we could encourage one another in this, because that's what we're called to do. Build one another up, encourage one another, love one another, esteem one another. And like I said, sometimes I don't necessarily like God's timing, and sometimes don't like myself in his timing. I'm thinking, hey, it should be a little bit quicker. But even now in the season that I'm in, I can look back over the last couple of years and just see the way God in his mercy has been slowly taking me through things.
2: Mm. Yeah. You're not alone in this either, because I'm really looking forward to digging into this, diving into this, studying it more, because I think this is a message that all three of us could use and everybody listening could use as well, I'm sure.
0: And clearly, I think we always, because of our broken condition, and because of the fact that we have always struggled with wanting to have our own timing and having it our way all the time. So it's always going to be a struggle.
1: It really is. And so, and one of the things that happens is that we want to jump into things. So often when something happens, we want to react. And there was something that struck me. So if you're here today, and you're tired waiting and wondering, you know, if what we're about to talk about is for you, ask yourself that question, what the Lord can do. And so one of the verses that I want to kind of just anchor in was Psalm 46:10. And it's a verse that David wrote, and it says, "Be still and know that I am God." And that's the hard part, that being still, because we're so good at being human doings, but God didn't make us human doings. God made us human beings. And so now this doesn't mean like complete complacency, but there's times where God is just like, you need to stop. You need to rest. I mean, like, he's like, I'm all powerful, created all of creation. And on the seventh day, I didn't need to rest, but I did to model it to you.
0: Mm-hmm.
1: And so sometimes needing to be still, and then not just be still and sit and stew, but remember, think about, meditate on, percolate, drop that conscious tea bag in the hot water and let God work his way through, and be still and know that he is the Lord.
0: I like that. Drop that tea bag into the hot water.
2: Yeah.
0: That's a good image.
2: Resonates.
0: It does, yeah.
2: Yeah. You know, there's kind of two parts to that verse too, and maybe you're in a position right now where you haven't gotten to that first part, which is know God. You know, if you're able to proclaim Jesus as your Lord and Savior, then you know who God is. I think all of us are still working on the second part, which is be still.
1: Mm-hmm.
2: I don't know if we're ever at that place, because to your point, David, we want to run ahead. We think we know what's best. Our timing is best. It's really a great reminder to just sit still.
1: Well, to piggyback on what you said, Wyatt, is this. Sometimes is it a struggle to be still precisely because we don't know God as well as he wants us to know him?
2: Yeah.
1: And not saying this from a works type of thing, like we're working, because, you know, all of sin and fall short of the glory of God. And it is by grace you're saved through faith, not of works, lest any man could boast.
2: Mm.
1: You know, this is God's gift. But the desire of us, that knowing part, can maybe allow for us to be still. It's like I guess like seeing this picture, it's a little kid who's maybe feeling tired and frantic and just like, and then all of a sudden dad picks him up in his arms and puts him there, and all of a sudden you just watch, you know, with mom out in 0.0005 seconds, but dad 3 seconds.
2: Mm-hmm.
1: But you see that child just laying, all of a sudden they can go from crying and distress to laying on the shoulder just as still as can be, because they know that their parents love them. They know that. And I think this might be one of the reasons, as a reminder, that the Bible tells us God is not a man that he should lie. Because sometimes we don't necessarily see God that, like, we want to intellectually, but in our heart of hearts saying, can we be that child that really can be still?
2: Mm.
1: Because we know him. And if you're feeling bad about this, you know, don't, because, like, look, God made a plan for Adam and Eve and they decided that they knew best.
2: Right.
1: And actually, before anyone gets upset at them, I'm going to tell you, I would eat the apple. Okay, Braeburn, Granny Smith, Honeycrisp, yeah. I mean, so, and it's not even apple, but the fruit.
2: Uh-huh.
1: And so that reality with us, but I think back to what you said, that pairing of being still and knowing God and being still.
2: Right. I don't think we know God as well as we think we do either. I mean, we should be lifelong learners. You know what I mean? Like, mm-hmm. there's so much in scripture and so much. He wants us to seek him out every single day. So let's be lifelong learners. Let's continue to get to know him every single day on a deeper, a more personal, intimate level.
0: David, when you talk about Psalm 46:10, be still and know that I am God, great verse. Question is, and maybe this is time for a 5-person survey, Wyatt.
2: Okay.
0: Who are you when you are alone with your thoughts? Are you calm or are you anxious?
2: Mm.
0: I'm wondering, when you are alone with your thoughts, are you calm or are you anxious? I'd love to know the answer. Just a 5-person survey, so it'll end quickly. 877-933-8255. 2484. So just text the word calm or the word anxious. I'm curious to see, because that's always a big test for me when I'm alone with my thoughts, what's going through my head.
2: Yeah, and I won't count towards the survey, but if I'm being honest with myself, I think sometimes I'm more anxious than I am calm. You know, I don't like to admit that, but if I'm just being truthful, it's very easy once you think one thing and then you attach it to another. All of a sudden, you go down a rabbit trail and you just keep going. And all of a sudden, what if this happens? What if that happens? It's very easy to be anxious. And so
0: I'd put myself in that category.
2: You would,
0: David,
2: as well.
0: If you're in that category, we can skip the whole survey.
1: Yeah, I definitely could say that I could be in that category. And, you know, one of the interesting dynamics, even this summer, I am not a counselor. There are many wonderful counselors out there, and I've been helped by them. But even my understanding of some of the traits, and I'm going to say traits of, you know, measurable, empirical adult attention deficit hyperactive disorder, having that ruminating brain that can go. And then sometimes we get so anxious just naturally. And so we lean that way. And actually, it's kind of what the computer programs used to say, garbage in, garbage out.
0: Yeah.
1: And I remember one day, real quick, had the news on. Don't typically watch news. Had the news on, and these stories were just going. And finally, like, Jaden was like, Dad, it's just horrible news. Like, and realized that we were just listening to a lot of negativity that was coming out.
0: And Jaden being your son.
1: And Jaden being my son was kind of like, and hadn't turned on. So it was kind of like, can you turn something on that is uplifting, that points us to Christ? Now, that doesn't mean ignore the world. But we can get anxious if we're around a lot of things that make us anxious.
2: Yeah, no question. Okay, well, the survey's already done, Bill.
0: Oh, yeah. The survey blew up.
2: Yeah.
0: And it's kind of lopsided.
2: Yeah. A lot of...
0: You go ahead and report the news.
2: A lot of anxious thoughts that are going on around there.
0: Everyone said anxious.
2: Every single one.
0: Okay, we got work to do now.
2: Yeah. Well, so that's just it, though, is how do we get our thoughts from being anxious to calm? I think a big part of it is being still in that moment and knowing God is God. It's just going back to that verse in Psalm chapter 46.
0: Uh-huh.
2: And it's easier said than done, but that's a funny comment there if you want to read that one.
0: Tim said, I'm anxious about taking surveys.
2: So we just contributed to
0: Touché,
2: it.
0: Touche, Tim.
2: Sorry, Tim.
0: Yeah, I think you're just being funny. But no, that's a serious thing, because who are you when you're alone with your thoughts? And if you, sounds like the overwhelming people right now are feeling anxious.
1: Yeah. And even just to sit in that and say, you know what? That's normal. Like, it's a part of life. And I think for us being anxious, that's why we have verses in the Bible that says, you know, Jesus is saying, do not be afraid, comma, it is I. Mm-hmm. So he gives the actual reason behind the person. Or how it's in 1 Peter, you know, cast all your cares, cast all your anxieties on the Lord because he cares for you. So it's not saying we're not going to have them.
0: Mm-hmm.
1: You know, we're going to have them. The question is, what are we going to do with them?
0: You're listening to the Monday Afternoon Mix with Pastor David Miles and Wyatt Morrell and I. And our theme so far today has been, who am I to deny what the Lord can do? And if you're feeling anxious, maybe we need to remind all of us, including myself, including David, including Wyatt, that God can do amazing things. And who we are when we are alone with our thoughts is significant. So we're going to try to address meeting God in our fears, in our frustrations, in our insecurities.
2: Amen.
1: And so I'm glad, like, I like me, so you guys liking me is extra, because this is probably not going to be like a really favorite thing to hear. Sometimes, how do we get to know the Lord? And even how do we get to be still? Sometimes, a lot of times, it's trials and suffering. It's the reality of life.
0: You're not trying to make friends today, right?
2: That's not what I wanted to hear you say.
1: No. So let's hear it from Paul.
0: Okay.
1: Writing from the book of joy, Philippians. And He says, verse 27, we'll read this. Only let your manner of life be worthy of the gospel of Christ, so that whether I come and see you or I'm absent, I may hear of you, that you are standing firm in one spirit with one mind, striving side by side for the faith of the gospel, and not frightened in anything by your opponents. This is a clear sign to them of their destruction, but of your salvation, and that from God. And here's Paul, verse 29. For it has been granted to you that for the sake of Christ, you should not only believe in him, but also suffer for his sake. Mm-hmm. Engaged in the same conflicts that you saw I had, and now hear that I still have. Present tense.
0: It's a pretty strong message.
1: Yeah. Mm-hmm. And that's in the joy chapter. I mean,
0: that's the book, Paul talking.
1: Paul in Philippians. And so, I mean, like, if we look at it, it's, you know, not always necessarily fun, but sometimes how we get to know the Lord is God letting us say, you know what, I'm just going to trust myself, or I'm going to do whatever. And then coming to that point where we need him, you know, and allow him to show up into things that we can't handle. Mm. But he'll give us strength and insight and wisdom because he wants to show himself faithful on our behalf.
0: Let's take a break. Well, I didn't even pay attention to the time. So thank you, Wyatt, for bringing that to my attention.
1: Thank you, Wyatt.
0: This is the Monday Afternoon Mix, and that's Pastor David Miles. Wyatt and myself, we're talking about who am I to deny what the Lord can do? That's part of a song, but we're just kind of hijacked those words because when we are stuck in our own anxieties or fears or frustrations, we need to look to the Lord. What can the Lord do? And of course, the answer is everything. We'll be right back after a short break.
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0: That's pretty jazzy music, isn't it?
2: Love the jazz.
0: About as jazzy as we can get.
2: Mm-hmm. Mm-hmm.
0: Yeah, unless we all start doing scatty.
2: Two of the three started to.
1: Okay, Bill, were you scatting or are you eating ribs over there?
0: I don't know what I was doing. I feel like I was eating chicken or something. I don't know what I was doing. Anyway, we're completely off track, and I don't know how to get back.
1: You had a thought.
0: Yeah, no, I did have a thought.
1: Oh my goodness, that sounded so bad.
0: Do you remember what my thought was? Do remember. When we were talking about having anxious thoughts, when you're alone with your thoughts, are you calm or are you anxious? And the overwhelming response was people feel anxious. And then I said to David during the break, what about when you have these intrusive thoughts that come into your head? And it makes you think, where'd that come from? You didn't invite it, you didn't ask for it, but boom, there it is. And all of a sudden, you feel a spike in anxiety.
2: Mm.
0: And so how do we, you know, take all these thoughts captive to Christ so we can move from being anxious to being calm.
2: And is it just me, or do you guys think about stuff from like way, way back? Like I think about stuff from when I was 10 years old still, 8 years old. And I'm thinking, really? I'm like, why am I thinking about that?
0: Okay. That's an intrusive thought.
2: Yeah.
0: Yeah.
2: And it's like, why does it keep popping up? How do I handle that? How do I deal with that?
0: And it can, was that like a scoop of ice cream fell off the cone, or what happened? Do you remember?
2: No, something else. I'm not going to personally get into these intrusive thoughts, but it's weird how our brain does that, I guess, is what I'm trying to say. Stuff from way back when, and yet it keeps resurfacing for some reason.
0: Where did that come from? Right.
2: Yeah.
1: And it swims around. Now, what to do with anxious thoughts? You actually brought up a verse that was kind of tied into that. That the verse, I think it's 2 Corinthians 10:5, about taking every thought captive to the obedience of the Lord Jesus Christ. And this comes back again, Bill and White, to why we emphasize to our listening family, it's not about us. It's about Jesus and his word. The triune God is amazing. And so if you're only nibbling on a piece of bread that someone chewed up, you know, on one day, you need meat, you need food every single day. And so the need, and this is why we're not just encouraging you as a checkoff, but we're imploring you to dig into God's word. Because look, in Matthew 4, when Jesus attacked by Satan, 40 days in the wilderness, he says, turn this stone into a loaf of bread. And he says, it is written.
0: I love that.
1: Okay. He says, jump off this temple. Jesus says, it is written, you will not put the Lord God to the test. Yeah. He says, hey, bow down and worship me and I'll give you all these kingdoms. And he said, it is written. And now that it is written is actually in a verbal tense is perfect, meaning it was written, it still stands in effect and is in effect going forward. And so heaven and earth will pass away. And that's the thing, when these anxious thoughts come up, you know, what do we have going on inside of us? Because remember, we're given the Holy Spirit to call up to mind the things that Jesus said.
0: Mm-hmm.
1: But we need the word inside of us. You know, we need to be feasting on the word. And I think, and that doesn't mean you're not going to have anxious thoughts. It just gives you God's approach with them.
0: Yeah.
1: It gives you God's precious and true promises in the midst of it.
2: Well, I think that's why one of the best things you can do when you wake up in the morning, the very first thing you do, the first place you turn is scripture. You get into God's word, even if it's just 5 minutes or one passage or a couple of verses, because what you put in is going to come out of you and flow from you the rest of your day. You got to be selfish in the morning, right? And get that quiet time, whatever that looks like for you. Get God's word, make that the very first thing you do, and it'll help you when those moments arise later in your day, for sure.
0: And if I could add one other thing here to your point you made, David, about Jesus being tempted in the wilderness, and he always starts with, it is written, which reminds me that he starts and leads with his thinking, not his feelings.
1: Yeah.
0: Mm-hmm. I mean, if you're 40 days without food and you're saying, turn these stones into bread, my feelings would be, it doesn't sound like a bad idea.
1: Right.
0: I'm starving.
2: Yeah.
0: Right?
2: Yeah.
0: But his thinking led the way. It is written. So he led with his thinking. And I think we need to be reminded, like Wyatt said, fill yourself with God's word, and the Holy Spirit will bring that to recall when you're getting intrusive thoughts.
1: And here's a wonderful pickup on just what you said, Romans 12:2. Do not be conformed to this world, but be transformed by the renewing of your mind, that by testing you may discern with your mind what is the will of God, what is good and acceptable and perfect. He goes on, for by the grace given to me, I say to every one of you, not to think of himself more highly than he ought to think, but to think with sober judgment, each one with the measure of faith that God has assigned. So there's so much thinking and thought and mind that's in that passage, and it's true. Like what you're thinking, it can, you know, was it Henry Ford who says, if you think you can or you think you can't, you're right?
2: Yep. It's a great line. Yeah. I even think of Ephesians, and it talks about, you know, putting on the armor of God. If you want to face these thoughts, these spiritual battles, whatever it may be when you have anxiety, how can you expect to do it properly if you don't have the armor of God on? And the only way to do that is to get into his word. There is nothing that even compares to that. Studying and repeating scripture back to yourself. Mm-hmm. It's essential.
1: I had the delightful, just unbelievable, just what an incredible, cool thing. I had stopped in a coffee place. I was supposed to meet someone, and had times had gotten off where I was sitting there waiting and doing some study and reading my word. And all of a sudden, these group of girls come in, and they're sitting at this table, and they've got cookies and stuff. And it was a group of girls having an FCA Bible study. And I just got up, and I just encouraged them. And I just told them, I said, guys, I said, you know, mighty women of God, I'm so good to see you guys studying God's word. And I told them what I've said to my students and to my kids. When someone's like, what's the secret sauce of your life? I said, the word of God and knowing the God of this word. And if I could go back, I would spend even more time in God's word because of the fruit that it gives. You know? And how much time do we give to other things? I have people who would say to me, you know, PDM, I can't memorize scripture, but they can tell me the lineup of the Twins from 1991. Mm. And it's not to shame anyone, but there are some things that we actually meditate on that we're able to comprehend. And the devil would love for us to be into everything but his word, but God's word. So, you know, I'd stop there.
2: Yeah, no, makes total sense.
0: I love this comment, and I want to jump into it right now, David. So listen carefully, Wyatt. I'm struggling with being anxious about if I'm truly saved or not. I feel like I'm doing all the right things, praying, reading my Bible, but still feel very anxious. When the Lord comes back, will I eat with him?
2: David, you take this one.
1: Yeah, you know, I was just having a conversation with someone about this, and one of the thoughts that came to me, again, we're going to come back to God's word, because God's word is revelation and revealed in his son. But in 1 John 5, it says this. He goes, I write these things, verse 11, and that God has born concerning his son. And this is the testimony that God gave us eternal life. And this life is in his son. Whoever has a son has life. Whoever does not have the son of God does not have life. I've written these things so that you may know, not that you might guess, but you may know, that you have eternal life. And it's based again, you know, all religions are separated from biblical Christianity in this. What a person does to be saved or what is done on their behalf. And so Christ dying for us and us receiving a gift that we don't deserve and making him Lord of our life, there's a number of places in scripture where God says, I got you, Romans 8. Who shall separate us from the love of God? Shall angels, demons, it gives from kit to caboodle, from A to Z to Alpha to Omega, the whole thing. And it's like nothing will separate us from the love of Christ, love of God that is in Christ Jesus our Lord. And so I would tell a person, like, meditate on a Romans 8, start from chapter 1, on the fact that there is now therefore no condemnation for those who are in Christ Jesus, for the law of the Spirit of life in Christ Jesus has set us free from the law of sin and death. And read that bad boy all the way down to 39 and sit there and like meditate and just read through it several times. You know, how about this? Let's start treating our Bible like a really big spiritual gobstopper.
0: Gobstopper? Is that the word you used?
1: Is that?
2: I think I know exactly what you're talking about. The thing that you would suck on and then eventually it dwindles down. It's kind of like a mint, except it's this big giant ball.
0: Okay.
1: And it has all these different layers. It's like, it looks like a gumball, but it can be bigger.
0: Okay.
1: Literally.
0: Like a big lemon drop.
1: Yeah.
2: Take a very, very long time to, to get through.
1: And it's like, you couldn't just bite into that.
0: Mm. Okay.
1: Otherwise, you're going to go see a dentist. But you got to spend time working that out. And if we spend time working that out and working, letting God work into us his great and precious promises.
2: Oh. Yeah. So, that's
0: right.
2: Good.
0: I'll take a little break and be right back with the Monday afternoon mix. We're chatting about just being still and knowing that that Jesus, so the psalmist says in Psalm 46:10, be still and know that I am God. And one of the things we're talking about today is a lyric from a song, More Than Able, which is, who am I to deny what the Lord can do? We can trust the Lord to meet all of our needs according to the glorious riches in Christ Jesus. So don't go away. We'll be right back with lots more Monday Afternoon Mix.
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0: Okay, a little bit more of the Monday afternoon mix to get your Monday going here. We're talking to Pastor David Miles and Wyatt Morrell. All right, we're going to talk about some stories of doubt and trust, and then we're going to begin with Moses at the Red Sea.
1: Yeah, you have Moses at the Red Sea. Now, let's back up a little bit on Moses, you know, because, you know, basically, Moses gets fished out of the water, grows up in Pharaoh's household. He ends up, like, you know, murdering somebody. He has to flee for 40 years. And then the Lord meets him on the side of a mountain and says, I want to send you to tell Pharaoh to let my people go. And Moses is like, I can't, because I stutter. He's like, I can't. And so, like, all the different ways that God used people who were scared. And Moses' example of someone who felt inadequate to do things. And what ends up happening is God ends up delivering. And one of the most incredible historical things of delivering the Israelites out of Egyptian slavery. And on their way out,

0: and think back to some of the most like incredible or neat or important milestones in life, I don't think we maybe would have gotten out of bed. You know, I remember one time, like a long, long time ago, saying, "Lord, why don't you tell me this ahead of time?" He goes, "Nope." You know, that this needs to be like driving with headlights on in a dark forest. I'm going to give you enough light to shine in the path to know where you're going, but not the entire journey. You know, so Moses here is on this side, and God is saying to him as he's, you know, complaining, and we'll go to verse 13. And Moses said to the people, "Fear not, stand firm and see the salvation of the Lord, which he will work for you today. For the Egyptians whom you see today, you shall never see again. The Lord will fight for you, and you only have to be silent." And so he's having the speech, and then God cuts in verse 15 and says, "The Lord said to Moses, 'Why do you cry to me? Tell the people of Israel to go forward. Lift up your staff, stretch out your hands over the sea and divide it, that the people of Israel may go through the sea on dry ground, and I will get glory over Pharaoh.'" You know, so some key things here, even in the doubt, Moses is sitting thinking, "You can't use me." And he like protested with God, like, I'm not your person. You must be thinking of someone. And he's like, "No, you, it's you. It's you. Yep. Not Uncle Sam wants you. God wants you." And in this moment, he tells the Israelite, "You guys be silent and watch God move on your behalf." And he did.
1: Mm-hmm. Okay, that's a great point, David. Let's look at Mary and Martha at Lazarus's tomb. Boy, there's doubt and trust.
0: Yeah. And this is something, this side of heaven till Christ returns, that, you know, all of us will experience. You know, there's going to be times when those that we love pass away, and it may even feel like, you know, they passed away sooner than what we would have liked, you know, but God in his timing knew. So what happens is this: Jesus is really good friends with Mary, Martha, and Lazarus. And his disciples, they're out preaching the gospel, and they get word that Lazarus has died. And Jesus waits to come.
1: Couple days.
0: Yeah. He waits a couple days to come.
1: There's no urgency there.
0: None at all. And so you can feel the pain when Martha runs out in John 11 and says to him in 21, he says, "Jesus, Lord, if you had been here, my brother would not have died. Lord, if you had been here, my brother would not have died." And I think a number of us, you know, can say, like, honestly, there's been those moments where, like, "Lord, I was really praying this way, and this situation would be different." And sometimes it doesn't always go the way you think. I mean, for me, I'm the last surviving member of my nuclear family. Both my parents have passed, my brother and my sister. And I remember I had a prayer request that I wanted the Lord I wanted my dad to be at Tammy and I's wedding. And I wanted him to be at the graduation of Ted's, and I wanted for seminary, and I wanted him to be alive for our firstborn. My dad had this blood infection that happened, and they're like, we can't even like let him out of the hospital. And then he passed before DJ was born.
1: Mm.
0: And he passed in 2001. I didn't graduate until 2004. And so the reality of

0: sometimes having prayer requests that don't exactly get answered and sitting there. And guys, it was hard for me for a while to look at wedding pictures because my dad wasn't in the picture. Like, he was in the picture, you know, and my dad's, I'm like, Dad, he's like, this is you guys' day. Go ahead. It'll be fine. And, yeah. Mm. And after 14 years of just praying for my dad to turn to Christ, I had an unplanned trip home to North Dakota on a break to preach at Tammy's folks' church. And we stopped in Fargo at the VA. My dad was having some testing done. And I remember going and praying and then leaving. And as I was going downstairs, I walked into the bathroom and I'm just in tears because I'm like, I'm going back to school. My dad's health is so-so. He's doing this testing. And the Lord said, David, I want you to go back and ask your dad, is he ready to give his life back to me? And because one of my leaders had talked about four characteristics of biblical leadership, and one of it was radical and immediate obedience. And I literally walked out the door, told Tammy and her folks, I'll meet you at the car, went up, had a conversation with my dad, and I asked him if he wanted to know. He's like, yes. I was so shocked, you guys. And so I got to walk back with my dad to Calvary. And a month later, as I was packing up to come home from the first year, get a phone call that my dad had died of a heart attack. There was a part of me that was like bummed because I'm like, man, I wanted to share like this newfound relationship with him. It doesn't take away God's faithfulness. Scripture says we look through a glass dimly. And it doesn't entirely make sense sometimes. There are some things, guys, I mean, like, to be 100% honest, which we like, that's helpful.
1: Mm-hmm.
0: Because Colossians 3:9 says, lie not to one another. Philippians 4:26 says, speak truth to one another. But I can honestly look at life and see some events that have happened, seen some deaths that have happened that left me just scratching my head and saying, Lord, you know, I'm having a hard time with this one. And it wasn't even dealing with me on some of them, you know. And I think God wants us to be real with him in that way. And I think even Jesus, when he's in the, you know, in the garden, he let the cup pass when he's on the cross. My God, why have you forsaken me?
1: Yeah.
0: There's those moments that it just feels like all these things or some of these things don't quite, you know, add up the way that we want them to. And that's what Mary and Martha were feeling. They're sitting there thinking, we know Jesus has power. And if you would have been here, our son wouldn't have died. And Jesus said to Martha, you know.
2: Our brother.
0: Huh?
2: Our brother wouldn't have died.
0: Our brother wouldn't have died.
2: Yeah.
0: Did I say?
2: Yeah. You said son.
0: Oh, no, sorry.
2: Yeah.
0: Good catch. But basically in John 11, you know, Martha says, I know that he will rise again in the resurrection on the last day. And Jesus said to her, I am the resurrection and the life. Mm. Whoever believes in me, though he die, yet shall he live. And everyone who lives and believes in me shall never die. And then ask this question that's important for all of us. Do you believe this?
1: Yeah.
0: It was through Lazarus' death that we have this encouragement of Jesus being the resurrection and life. And Jesus would go on to raise Lazarus from the dead. But without the trial, we wouldn't have this conversation.
1: Right.
0: Without the wilderness, there's not a promised land. Without the cross, there's not a crown. Doesn't mean go searching for one. Just you live life. Things are going to happen in this fallen and broken world. But we have evidence in Scripture of people who have experienced their stories of doubt and their stories of trust.
2: Well said. All right, we're going to take one more break. This is the Monday Afternoon Mix with Pastor David Miles and Wyatt Morrell. And we're talking today just about our doubts, our waiting, but most of all, God's unwavering faithfulness. We'll be right back in just a minute.
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5: The walls of Jericho stood between God's people and God's promise. 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Sometimes God's greatest work begins with your next faithful step. 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
2: We're back, but the whole team is back. Monday afternoon mix, Pastor David Miles, Wyatt Morrell. And all right, David, we don't have tons of time here left, so let's jump on the stories of doubt and trust. But let's talk about Peter walking on the water out of Matthew 14.
0: Man, that is such a powerful thing. And, you know, here's the thing. I know, like, Peter gets a bad rap, you know, for being headstrong and a whole bunch of other things.
2: Not for me, he doesn't.
0: But dude got in the mix.
2: Yeah.
0: You know, he did.
2: Yeah, I wouldn't have gotten out of the boat.
0: Yeah. And
2: stormy, dark night.
0: And he's a fisherman. And so after, and there's so much. In chapter 13, Jesus is rejected in his own hometown. You know, which is really crazy that the God of the universe who made everything and holds all things together ends up being rejected by the people whose actual sustenance depends on him, allowing them to even be able to reject him. That's like holding power in that way. And then he finds out that John the Baptist is killed. And then he's got this situation where all these people show up to hear him preach and they don't have any food. There's no Aldi's, there's no Trapper Joe's, none of that. And he needs to feed them. And so they're wanting to make Jesus king by force. And the reason why is because they were wanting to overthrow the Roman government. They're like, you know what? We want our due. And so Jesus makes his disciples in 14:22 get into the boat and go before him to the other side as he's dismissing the crowds. And he went up into the mountain by himself to pray. And when evening came, he was there alone. And so the boat's out there, and Jesus comes walking. I wanted to say skipping, but, you know, we'll just, walking is in the text. You know, walking, and you have these disciples who scream out, "It's a ghost!" And they cry out in fear, but immediately Jesus spoke to them, saying, "Take heart, it is I. Do not be afraid." And like you, I might have just like hung in the boat. But for some reason, Peter decided to say, "Yo, Lord, if it's you, command me to come to you on the water." And he said, "Come." So Peter got out of the boat. How many times he had probably gotten out of a boat?
2: A lot, but closer to the shore.
0: I don't know why this popped in my mind. The Lord met Peter in something that he just did so regularly all the time, getting in and out of a boat.
2: Yeah, he was good at it.
0: And the reality is that we have people who are listening, and you know what? You're making that same commute home today. And Jesus wants to meet you in a way on that same drive that you've been doing. that you've been used to just kind of following through on these things, these everyday kind of habits. And if you don't know Christ, he's wanting to know you and inviting you to come to him. So Peter gets out of the boat, walks on water to Jesus, but when he saw the wind, he was afraid and began to sink, and he cried out, "Lord, save me." Because he's not in his boat. He sees Jesus. Another passage says he took his eyes off and began to sink. But Jesus immediately reaches out his hand and took hold of him, saying to him, "O you of little faith, why did you doubt?" And when they got into the boat, the wind ceased, and those in the boat worshiped him, saying, "Truly, you are the Son of God." Now, this is a passage that's been poignant in my life. You know, it was during a recession that the Lord, and it was me praying for faith for myself, my family, and the church that I was pastoring. And as I was praying through those things during recession, the Lord says, "Your season here is done." I'm like, "What? Like, where am I going?" "I'll let you know when you get there. Lord, single income family, three kids, it's a housing recession and all this stuff. Oh yeah, by the way, you're not done having kids." And we weren't pregnant, we weren't trying. And wrestled with that. So finally said, "All right, let's try to have child." And I remember my wife coming in, it wasn't happening. And she said, "You know what? I don't think God's going to move until we do the, what seems humanly irresponsible thing of stepping away with nothing in front of us and following him." And I remember saying in a farewell party, I said, "I won't know the Lord the way he wants me to know him and how he knows me without taking this step." And it's just for us. And guys, as I look back over those years of getting out of the boat and following after Jesus, so worth it.
2: Mm. Wow.
0: Was it easy? No. Was there some hard times? Yep. Was there some pain? Yep. Was there some joy? Yep. But it builds upon. So wherever you're at today and whatever the Lord's calling you to, trust in him, because he says, "Lo, I am with you always until the end of the age."
7: Love
2: and,
7: it.
2: And David's cool story might be like yours. And he trusted at a time when, from a human standpoint, it seemed kind of silly to be doing it. You're thinking about a fourth kid and you're moving away, single family income, nothing certain, housing market tough. Trust in the Lord.
0: Yeah.
2: Wow. Okay. I'll leave it on that note.
7: It's a good way to end.
2: Yeah, it's a good way to end. Hey, I don't know if you've downloaded the Faith Radio app. Go to your app store and check it out. I have to say, it's a beautiful app. I've got mine on my iPhone. And when you download it, you just can't believe how pretty it is. And you open it up and it's very easy to navigate your way through it. 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It doesn't matter where you go. 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And if you don't like it, you know, it's easy just to delete it off your phone, but I'm pretty sure you'll keep it. We will take a short break and be back with more in just a minute.

0: Lord, even in moments when I didn't see it, you were there. I echo the words from the prophet Isaiah, who wrote, I will praise you, O Lord. You have been so good to me. Thank you. 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
2: You know that old hymn, prone to wander. Lord, I feel it. Prone to leave this God I love. Here's my heart, Lord, take and seal it. Seal it for that courts above. It's so important to see and acknowledge our tendency to drift. This is Susie Larson with another Grow and Go moment, helping you to discover and enjoy what God wants to do in and through you. In the book of Zephaniah, chapter 1, verse 12, it says this, I will search with lanterns in Jerusalem's darkest corners to punish those who sit complacent in their sins. They think the Lord will do nothing to them, either good or bad. It's been said that we become like the gods we worship. Whatever we continually behold, we consistently reflect. Some of God's own children had so lost sight of his majesty, power, and authority that they shrugged their shoulders and chose to live the way they so desired. They reduced God's influence to that of a lifeless idol. Furthermore, they projected their own indifference onto him, thinking he cared very little as to whether people did right or wrong, as if he himself would never react to sin or respond to righteousness. The word complacent in this passage is akin to the process of curdling, thickening, or settling into. In other words, when we let go of our conviction, when we stop caring about sin, and worse yet, we think somehow that God is on the same page with us, well, something destructive settles within us. Never confuse God's patience with complacency. Sin has its consequences, and righteousness has its rewards. If you know someone who's complacent in their sin, pray and fast for them. It's no small thing to God. A day of reckoning is coming unless they wake up and repent. This is Susie Larson with another Grow and Go moment. For more resources, go to growandgotoday.com.
3: Ahab was king over Israel for 22 years. Ahab, son of Omri, did more open evil before God than anyone yet, a new champion in evil. This is Max Licato. There's a reason parents don't name their kids Ahab or Jezebel. Ahab not only neglected the faith of his fathers, but he also embraced the false gods of his enemy. Yet this evil king did more. He married Jezebel. She was vile. She endorsed a religion that promoted temple prostitution and child sacrifice. She and her husband systematically killed the Lord's prophets. The Ten Commandments were treated as ten suggestions, and the temple of worship was a relic of history. God, however, will not sit idly while his covenants are trashed, and he will not stay silent while his will is mocked. But he will act.
4: Life is a mystery. 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Or do you rely on the one that's actually in control? 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In all your ways, submit to him and he will make your path straight. 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
8: 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I thought this interview was so good, I wanted you to hear it again. So enjoy.
9: It's the Bill Arnold Show. It's Bill.

0: And a warm welcome to the Bill Arnold Show. I am looking forward to this discussion today. We're going to talk about 12 things to remember to avoid making disastrous life decisions you will regret later. And it kind of sounds like a cold shower. Doesn't it, Wyatt? A little bit like a cold shower?
1: Yeah, I'm getting that vibe as well. Yeah. I know what you mean.
0: But that's the way I think sometimes truth works. Truth is sometimes a little bit chilly, but it's true and it's wise and it's biblically based. So I can't wait.
1: It's better to know it now than, yes, as we would say, yes, in the future when it's not going to do you as good.
0: Yeah, and Dr. Bob Mueller is my guest. You can learn more about Bob and his amazing ministry at fourkeepsministries.com. 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Bob, so glad to have you back.
2: Thank you, Bill. Always a joy to be with you.
0: Yeah, and I was looking at these life lessons, and I think this is good. It's going to probably step on a few toes and be a little bit of a cold shower, and this is all good news.
2: Well, let me share this with the listeners to start with. I've taken this cold shower.
0: That's going to make it easier then.
2: This is more autobiographical,
0: okay,
2: than it is a lecture or anything else.
0: It's, yeah.
2: As I've tried to learn from my mistakes in life. It's bad enough when you make them. I think it's worse when you don't learn anything from them.
0: That's so true,
2: and
0: Bob.
2: You repeat them over and over again. So one day I sat down, looking back at decisions that I truly regretted, and said, Lord, what can I learn from this? Or what can I learn from these experiences? And I was surprised I came up with 12 lessons. And you know, that was several years ago I wrote this down. And every time I go back to this list, I go, uh-huh.
0: Yeah.
2: Yeah, that's right. And once in a while, I will forget one of these principles, you know, to my own detriment.
0: Yeah.
2: And chagrin. But maybe there'd be some help for listeners today who don't have to make the same mistakes and sometimes experience the same consequences or unintended results that later on you look back and shake your head.
0: Yeah, well, Bob, so, yeah, thank you for setting the stage for this discussion and then bringing in your own vulnerability that says, these are lessons I've learned. This is the cold shower I had to take. That's good.
2: Well, let's start with an overall verse, Psalm 32, verse 9. Do not be like the horse or the mule, which we often consider to be a stubborn creature. Don't be like the horse or the mule, which have no understanding, but must be controlled by bit and bridle, or they will not come to you. Well, obviously, the writer of Proverbs is talking more about, you know, how to manage a farm or animals. He's talking about don't have the type of a stubborn spirit. Don't have the type of nobody's going to tell me anything type of attitude, because he says, listen, life's realities, life's consequences are like a bit and bridle. They will jerk you in the direction you need to go. Mm-hmm. Like, you know, a bridle in the mouth of a mule. Sooner or later, life catches up with you. If you ignore the warning signs.
0: All right. I love that verse. Psalm 32:9. If you just joined us, Dr. Bob Mueller is my guest. We're going to start going through life lessons, 12 things to remember to avoid making disastrous life decisions that you're going to later regret. All right, should we dig into life lesson number one?
2: Let's do it. Number one, remember, nothing in life is gained by quitting. Seldom, I would say at most, but nothing usually is gained in life by giving up, by quitting. 1 Corinthians 15, verse 58. This verse has encouraged me so many times when I was on the verge of throwing in the towel over something, this thing or that. He writes, therefore, my dear brothers, stand firm. Let nothing move you. Always give yourselves fully to the work of the Lord, because you know that your labor in the Lord is not in vain. There is so much precious truth in that one verse. It says, let nothing move you. And the longer I've lived, the more I understand nothing means nothing. I mean, nothing means don't let anything move you. Don't let circumstances, don't let people, don't let false ideas or lies from the past Don't let the attacks of the enemy or the standards of the world. If you know, if you started out knowing this is God's will for you, to give yourself to this task or that ministry or something else, and suddenly you find everything going wrong, everything seemingly falling apart, you find yourself living with very little peace because of worry or anxiety, you go back to this and says, let nothing move you. Always give yourselves fully to the work of the Lord. And to give ourselves fully means we don't have the option of quitting. I mean, God can pull the plug on something if he wants to. And he has in my life said, well, that's enough. No, don't do any more of this. It was a good thing, but sometimes it's come to an end abruptly and unexpectedly. But that was God's decision. Maybe I'm talking to some other people today that, you know, have been quitters. I'll admit earlier in my life, my solution to frustration in many situations was just to quit. Just say, okay, you want to be like that? Goodbye. And walk away from something. But you know, if God hasn't given you permission to do that, that is a very dangerous thing to do, actually. You're going to find that you just go from one bad situation to an even worse one. Instead, it says, remember, your labor for the Lord, it's not doing it for me or my name or ego or anything else, but if it's for the Lord, it will never be in vain. It will never be in vain. So regardless of the lack of results, perhaps, or the opposition you face, don't choose quitting. It just doesn't, it doesn't work. And in the end, well, we'll talk about some of the results of doing something like that with maybe some of the other lessons.
0: Mm-hmm. And I know that's an important life lesson, number one, because someone heard that today, Bob, and they felt a sense of encouragement that they have to carry on and not quit. So what a great way to start. Life lesson number one. Remember, nothing in life is gained by quitting. All right, should we move on to number two?
2: Yes, number two. And you've heard this before. Never burn bridges behind you. Romans 12, 17 to 19 says this, do not repay anyone evil for evil. And I'll just stop to say, many times our motivation for burning bridges, whether it be in relationships or employment situations, even in a church or with a fellowship, it's, if we're really completely brutally honest with ourselves, we're taking revenge. You know, when we burn out, okay, you know, you're going to treat me like that. Well, and then you break off the relationship or you leave in some type of huff. Worse yet, you create a division as you go out the door and maybe encourage other people to follow you. Don't repay evil for evil. Be careful to do what is right in the eyes of everyone. If it is possible, so far as it depends on you, and we have to say, you know, underscore that, we can't make other people do the right thing. We can only do the right thing in difficult situations by God's grace. As far as it depends on you, live at peace with everyone. Do not take revenge, my friends, but leave room for God's wrath. For it is written, it is mine to avenge, I will repay, says the Lord. You know, burning bridges is a form of revenge. It's repayment, and it doesn't leave room for God to exercise his righteousness and his justice in a situation. And unfortunately in life, I've burned some bridges. And the truth of the matter is that even the secular world recognizes that sometimes you need to travel back over those bridges. Sometimes life requires that they should still be there because you need to go back. And if you burn them, well, then you can't and you're in a difficult situation. Let me encourage listeners today. Yeah, you've experienced injustice. You've been done wrong. People have hurt you, maybe a spouse or someone else, a relative. Someone has genuinely done something that shouldn't have happened. Now, I'm not talking about things that should be reported to the police or whatever, because those should be. And that's not taking revenge. That's just exercising godly justice in a society. But I'm talking about personal vendettas or personal payback time. What if instead you believe that someday when Jesus returns, And there is the judgment seat of Christ. I'm not talking about for salvation or loss. I'm talking about the Bema seat of Christ, which all believers will appear before, where we will give an account of how we lived our lives according to Romans and Corinthians, for reward or loss of reward. Again, that's not the white throne judgment, which is for salvation or damnation. This is for believers. You know something? On that day, Jesus is going to make everything right. Every wrong thing that happened to you that never got straightened out in this life, people never apologized, the truth was never actually told, you were left looking as the bad person when you were not, guess what? That day, Jesus is going to straighten it out. At the end of the Bema seat, the judgment seat of Christ, not a single injustice will still stand. Not one. So why not just, I metaphorically have a folder where I put in all the things that were been unjust, I've experienced that have never been resolved. I put it in a folder and I just hand it to Jesus. And, you know, someday he'll open it, someday he'll address it, and I can be at perfect peace. Leave room for God's wrath. It is mine to avenge. So give up burning bridges. Instead, why not build them?
0: You know, Bob, what just popped into my mind is, if God is going to straighten out what was wronged, what if what was wronged against you was done by a fellow believer?
2: They will have to answer for that.
0: Okay.
2: Yeah, I mean, we often tend to think of the return of Christ, of course, we'll be caught up with him and the rapture and all of that. But the Bible teaches, and Paul mentions it twice, once in Romans and once in Corinthians, that we shall all appear before the judgment seat of Christ. Erwin Lutzer, the pastor of Moody here in Chicago, a great man, wrote a book called Your Eternal Reward. And it's all about the judgment seat of Christ. And on the back cover, it's has in big letters, tears in heaven, question mark. And what he's saying is we will have regrets as Christians for the things that we did wrong in the body, you know, maybe to other people, if they were not resolved, if they were not reconciled. Now, again, this is not to in any way diminish the total work of Christ to forgive our sins, but nonetheless, there is an accounting coming. And you can look at that fearfully, and that's probably helpful. I look at it and go, okay, I am going to have to answer for some, you know, this or that if I haven't repented and reconciled. But on the other hand, it frees me up. I don't have to worry about brother so-and-so or sister who did this, said this that wasn't true for the way I was treated by a relative. Or I don't have to worry about that. Jesus says, let me handle that. And it will be handled. And we could spend almost an entire show on that one point, that one doctrine of the judgment seat of Christ. But just look at it this way. You don't have to burn bridges. You don't have to take things into your own hands. You don't have to pay people back. You can leave that to the Lord. And he will make sure it is all right at the end of the day.
0: That is a very important point, and I'm so glad you made it. And I know it's bringing relief to some people right now who realize that's what they have to do is put that down.
2: Yeah, get your Bema seat folder. And yeah. By the end of your life, it may have quite a few items in it, a few pages. Mm-hmm. But you know what? Every one will be addressed. And no one will walk away from the Bema seat of Christ saying that wasn't fair. Nobody.
0: Yeah.
2: Everyone will go away with the grace and mercy of God, but justice satisfied.
0: All right, we're going to take our first break. Dr. Bob Moeller is my guest. We're talking about 12 things to remember to avoid making disastrous life decisions you will later regret. If you have a question or comment, the text line is open, 877-933-2484. Be right back.
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5: My guest today is Dr. Bob Moeller. We're talking about 12 things to remember to avoid making really big life decisions that you'll later regret. We've gone through a couple. I'm going to move on to number three. And Bob, what is number three?
6: It's never choose a solution that creates more problems than it solves. That's really not a solution.
5: Oh, no.
6: If you choose a solution that's going to create more problems than you're already facing, you may not have found it yet.
5: It sounds like it's you're kind of kicking the can down the road a little bit. You're creating a solution that might, in the short term, give you some relief, but not in the long term.
6: Well, Proverbs 14:12 says this: there's a way that seems right to a man, but in the end, it leads to death. In other words, it sounds like a good idea right now.
5: Yeah.
6: But actually, later on, I joked with my wife that on my epitaph, I want written, what was I thinking? that I've made decisions that created more problems than they solved. Let me be serious about that for a moment and take something like divorce. We've talked about that, and tragically necessary sometimes. There are innocent parties. God does forgive, okay? I want to preface all that. But often, exiting the relationship, to many people, seems like, well, that's the way to get out of all of our fighting or all of our arguing, or, you know, this uncomfortable blended family we have, or you know, whatever your situation that's created it, stress for you. You know, exiting it, thinking that divorce is a solution, in and of itself, when in fact, I read a study recently that 80% of people who've gone through a divorce, and again, some of you are innocent parties, and please understand the exception clauses that I grant, that the scripture grants, okay? 80% of the people who went through a divorce now say they regret it, up to 80. You know, some said as low as 30, some said as high as 80. And when asked why, they said because of the unforeseen complications that it created, because of the unforeseen difficulties, you know, shuttling the kids back and forth on weekends, trying to plan a wedding as to who does what and where. And I have nothing but compassion for people in that situation. But you know something, maybe that wasn't the right solution. Maybe there was another way your relationship problems could have been solved. And of course, that's one reason my wife and I are involved in the ministry for Keeps Ministries, is we believe even in very difficult situations, if two people will soften their hearts toward each other, there is a way back to wholeness and to healthiness in a marriage. So whatever it is, stop and ask yourself. I mean, some people see credit cards as a solution to their financial stress. I'll just get another card and then another one or something else. And of course, the day comes where the debt snowball rolls over you.
5: Oh, that's interesting. All right, let's check out life lesson number four. This is a big one.
6: Yes, and no small challenge. Stay in control of your emotions at all times and at all costs.
5: Wow.
6: Stay in control of your emotions at all times and at all costs. Proverbs 29:20. Do you see a man who speaks in haste? There is more hope for a fool than him. Well, when do we speak in haste? When do we say things that we wish we had not said? It's usually when our emotions have taken over. It's usually when we've given in to some impulses to say or do things that at the time we may have even known we're not good, we're not healthy, but we really felt like we had a right to it, or we really had to say or do it. I remember one comedian from the 1930s, his name was Will Rogers. He once said, never miss a good opportunity to shut up. And I think we should not miss those opportunities.
5: I agree.
6: It says, do you see a man who speaks in haste? There's more hope for a fool than him. So as hard as it is, and God is not against emotions. I mean, to pour out your heart in grief at your mother or father's funeral or whatever, that's healthy. That's needed. That's not what we're talking about. We're talking about losing your temper. We're talking about doing irrational things in the heat of the moment. You know, as I look back, I can't think of a situation where when I acted out of my emotions, I didn't regret it. And I can think on other occasions where I stayed in control despite, you know, the urge, you know, to say or do something, and later was grateful that I did, that I didn't give in to emotion. So stay in control of your emotions at all times and at all costs, and you will make much, much better life decisions.
5: Mm-hmm. Bob, here's a question that came in from a listener. My daughter is in a dilemma. She's been with a fella for 20 years, living together, have 4 children, and have not married. She recently came to Christ and says that God told her to abstain from sexual intercourse, but stay in the relationship. He's now leaving on weekends, packing an overnight bag, and won't talk to her. He's mad regarding her withholding sex. She's getting worn and weary from people telling her to leave the relationship, but she feels that God told her to stay. Your thoughts, please.
6: Well, I don't believe that we are called in Scripture to cohabitate. To live in that type of intimate setting, even without engaging in sexual relationships. Number one, it gives the appearance of evil. Other people look at that and go, oh, sure, you're not. Yeah, really. Number two, when Jesus met the woman at the well, and he showed compassion and kindness and love for her that she had never experienced before, he said, go call your husband. And she said, I have no husband. And he said, you've spoken correctly. And the man that you are now living with is not your husband. And she realized at that moment that it was wrong. I realize there's a complicated situation because there are children involved. Well, this is one of these cases where hard cases make bad law, as they say in the legal world. But in this case, I would recommend that they separate and that they pursue marital counseling, in this case, premarital counseling. And that, of course, the kids are going to be upset. And of course, that's going to be a disruption. But what are you modeling? Do you want them to adopt a similar lifestyle later on? Because that they will. Children live what they have learned. This is a very difficult situation.
5: Mm-hmm.
6: But when we disobey God to begin with, it creates difficult consequences. But we need to trust. We need to trust his word. We need to trust him that even if we have to do something that appears but from the world standpoint, as maybe foolish or unnecessary, we need to trust him. If you're not married, you're not married. And if you're not married, you should not be cohabitating. You should not be coming out of the shower, dressing. You should not be, you know, any number of things that are normal in a married situation. But this is one of these situations where, okay, I made a wrong decision early on. I now see that, and God has forgiven me. But with repentance comes a change of mind and a change of heart. Her stand for Christ and for purity and for obedience may just be, sure, he's mad, but it may be the very thing that God uses to bring him to repentance.
5: Mm-hmm.
6: The Bible says we can win our spouse or the other person without words. Particularly husbands can be won without words. In this case, it's action.
5: Mm-hmm.
6: So I that would be my counsel.
5: Okay. Thanks for that, Bob. All right, let's move on to lesson number five, life lesson number five.
6: Enjoying a respected name is one of life's most treasured possessions. Proverbs 22:1, a good name is more desirable than great riches. To be esteemed is better than silver or gold. In other words, living a godly life, pursuing a name that will be respected, not glorified, and it's not a banal type of thing. But to have a good reputation with outsiders, which the Bible tells us to have, that is so important. To lose your reputation foolishly, needlessly, for whatever seemed more expedient at the moment, you'll come to regret that later. That keeping a good name is worth sacrificing for. It's worth even suffering for. Because when you lose that good name, when you lose that good reputation, very, very hard to regain it.
5: All right. Let's try to get to number six and through that one before we take a break. Life lesson number six, Bob.
6: Well, this is one that did not occur to me until it was too late in one situation. Remember, there are more people counting on you than you realize. There are more people counting on you today than you realize. More people looking to you. More people needing your example. Zechariah chapter 10, verse 2. Therefore, the people wander like sheep oppressed for lack of a shepherd. You may not realize this, but you may be a shepherd to someone, particularly if you're a believer. Others are watching your life, and they're actually, even though they may not be believers themselves right now, they're actually rooting for you to be consistent, to be a person of integrity, to be loving, to be all the things that Scripture calls us to be, particularly in terms of our character. They want you, they need you to be that because it gives them hope that maybe I could be like that. Maybe God could do that in my life. And when we give up and when we quit and when we throw in the towel without God's permission, we will later find out that people were counting on us to be there, to stay there, that somehow we were having an influence that we didn't realize we were having. And of course, the devil will say, look, you're not doing any good in this situation. Why stay? Look, you know, nobody cares about you. Nobody believes what you believe. You know, he'll tell you all those lies when, in fact, you may be truly influencing people. I remember once I quit a job. I shouldn't have quit when I did. And someone came up to me and said, I am heartbroken that you're leaving. I have been going through such a hard time at work this past year. And every time I felt like quitting, I'd think about what you had been through and that you kept going. And it gave me hope in my situation. Well, I never realized that. He never told me that. But you see, the devil will try and tell you, yeah, there's no purpose in this. It's a big waste of time. Why don't you just walk away?
5: Yeah. That's very good. We're going to take a break and come right back with Dr. Bob Moeller. You can learn more about him at Four Keeps Ministries. That's F-O-R-K-E-E-P-S, Four Keeps Ministries. We'll be right back.
0: The world tells you this is how you should see it. This is what you should believe is possible. But as a follower of Jesus, are you called to have an earthly mindset or a kingdom mindset? God is the same God He has always been, and He always will be. He is a miracle-working God. That's the God that you get to serve today. Connecting faith to life, Faith Radio.
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7: This is Hope with God. I'm Andrew Palau. In the Bible, Deborah was a powerful woman appointed by God. She was appointed to be a leader and a judge over Israel. She faced dangerous enemies and uncertain times, yet she stood strong. Why? Because she trusted God. Through her courage, her voice, through her obedience, God brought hope and victory to His people. God often calls ordinary people to do extraordinary things. Your voice, your life, it matters. And the same God who gave Deborah courage wants to meet with you today and give you courage. He wants to walk with you through it all and guide your life and show you that He does care. Do you want to get to know Him and discover His plans for your life? You can begin this way. Say, God, I want to know You. Reveal Yourself to me. Show me Your love and guide me in the right path, and I will follow You and serve You. Amen. Always remember, there is hope with God.
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0: My guest today is Dr. Bob Moeller. We're talking about 12 things to remember to avoid making disastrous life decisions you will later regret. Great teaching so far, Bob. Let's move up to life lesson number 7.
1: Well, this is a lot like life lesson number 6, which was God's working in ways you know are people are counting on you that you don't know about. Life lesson number 7 is God is working in ways you don't know about. Today, right now, listeners, God is working in your life and in mine in ways that we don't know about. He's not obligated to tell us that he's doing this or doing that, at least not until he finds it the right time to show us. Let me read John 5:17. Jesus said to them, "My Father is always at his work to this very day, and I too am working." And in Greek, that word working is in the present tense, which means continuous activity in the present. Means it's going on all the time. My Father is always at his work to this very day, and I too am working. Now, what does that mean? It means that we can be in difficult situations, and some of our listeners are right now, very difficult situations. And they may be tempted to believe that God has abandoned them, or this is fruitless, this is foolish, whatever. But the truth of the matter is God is at work. He has promised us that he is at work. All times, everywhere, God is in everything. And for the believer, particularly, we are called to take hold of this. That just because I don't see fruit, I don't see results, I don't see change, maybe in my kids,

0: that may stop, that may frustrate what God was trying to do in this situation. Instead, stay the course. Instead, walk by faith, take his promises. Remember, the order of scripture is fact, faith, feeling. In other words, the fact of God's word is what we stand on. Faith is how we activate that in our lives, and feelings are what may result. But many of us, unfortunately, live by feelings, then faith, and fact last of all.
1: So true.
0: And yeah, that's when we end up making some bad decisions we later regret.
1: Mm-hmm. Bob, do you think God works in more often in obvious ways or non-obvious ways?
0: Oh, that one's an easy one for me to answer, in non-obvious ways.
1: Yeah, I would say that would be my answer as well.
0: Yeah. You read the last portion of Hebrews, chapter 12, I believe, the Hall of Faith, or is that chapter 11?
1: 11, yeah.
0: 11, thank you. You know, it's easy to see God at work when you administer justice, turn back fire, conquered kingdoms, shut the mouths of lions, you know? Oh, yeah, God's at work. But you get to the second half of Hebrews 11, some were flogged. Some lived in animal skins and mm-hmm. holes in the grounds. Others were sawn in two. You know, it's very easy to look at Hebrews 11 part B and go, well, where was God?
1: Yeah. And no, thank you, by the way.
0: Right. Yeah. Can I be part of A, please? But the truth of it is, it's when we're on the B team that we grow the most, that God is most glorified,
1: mm-hmm.
0: that we learn life's deepest lessons.
1: Excellent.
0: That changed it.
1: Excellent. I like that. All right, let's move on to life lesson number 8.
0: This is important, and one that I have ignored to my detriment at times. Listen to the people who love you before making a permanent and life-altering decision. When there's a big, big box decision on the table, before you just jump at it and decide on your own, listen to the people who love you, even if they say things you don't want to hear. Psalm 141, verse 5, let a righteous man strike me. It is a kindness. Let him rebuke me. It is oil on my head. My head will not refuse it. And one of the things I have tried to implement in recent years is when I have a big, big decision, regardless what my emotions or my passion for something might be telling me, regardless of, I want to listen to the people who really love me. Now, you can, you know, your critics can be of help at times, and yeah, they have been to me too. But the people who love you aren't going to tell you things to mess you up. The people who love you aren't going to deliberately deceive you in most cases. The people who love you are going to say things that you may not want to hear, and at least listen to them. Consider what they have to say. Pray about what they say. Test it against scripture and in other counsel, perhaps. But before you really do something that's going to change the course of your life or your family, you know, whatever, listen to the people who love you, particularly if they're going, I don't think that's such a good idea. I would really wait on that. I would reconsider. I mean, even if you go ahead and make the decision that you wanted to, at least you will have listened. And you know, the Proverbs tells us, if you're going to wage war, you need an abundance of counselors. And that means you need to have other people that say things that you may not want to hear, and they may very well save you from a very, very foolish decision.
1: Mm-hmm. All right, this next one's another big one, Bob. Life lesson number 9. Let's have it.
0: Oh, so hard. So hard. Never, ever feel sorry for yourself. That's it. Never. Now you go, but Bob, what about, No. You can be saddened by situations. You can even have your heart broken. Scripture doesn't deny you that. But never feel sorry for yourself. Elizabeth Elliot, you know, was a great missionary woman, great author.

0: I listened to her podcast. It's the Elizabeth Elliot Foundation, and she lost her first husband when he was martyred in the jungles of Ecuador. Her second husband died of cancer 4.5 years after they were married. Her first two husbands, she was only a wife a total of 7 years, and then later remarried and spent the rest of her life with a fine man, Lars Grin. But she said this, and I was listening to one of her lectures, her radio program from the past, and she said, "I believe self-pity is demonic."
1: Wow.
0: I sat back, you know, almost spit out the iced tea I was drinking here in Tennessee. Is what? But no, I began to think about it. Who is the author of self-pity, and what do we do when we indulge our self-pity? Where does it take us? Does it take us to a deeper walk with Jesus, a more thankful heart, a wiser mind, or does it take us into depression, anger, rebellion, bitterness? Who would be the author of that? So never, ever. Let me read from 1 Kings 19, 9 through 10. And the word of the Lord came to Elijah. What are you doing here, Elijah? This is God speaking to him. Elijah had run into the desert and prayed he would die, by the way, okay? I think that qualifies as self-pity. He replied, "I have been very zealous for the Lord God Almighty. The Israelites have rejected your covenant. They've broken down your altars and put your prophets to death with the sword. I am the only one left. And now they're trying to kill me too." Do you hear the twangs of self-pity?
1: I sure do.
0: And God said to him, Elijah, I have 7,000 other people that have not bowed the knee to Baal. By the way, can we set the record straight here? You're not the only game left in town. But, you know, he recovered from his self-pity and went back and confronted King Ahab. And he's one of only two people in the Old Testament never to taste death. He was caught up in the chariots and horses and raptured to heaven. But before all that happened, he had to get over his self-pity. And I would just say, as tempting, even as delicious as it tastes to indulge our self-pity, it's bitter as gall when we let it have its intended or sad effect on our lives. So no matter how bad it is, never, ever feel sorry for yourself. And one of the things that Cheryl and I like to say each day as we pray for people in far worse circumstances, who've known much greater grief than we've ever, is we really don't have any problems at all, do we, sweetheart? And we look at each other, no, we don't. We really don't have any problems. And we thank God rather than go down that road. I've gone down the road of self-pity, believe me. I've booked a first-class ticket on that.
1: Mm-hmm.
0: And regret that I did.
1: Yeah, but if you've suffered a loss or a disappointment, there's nothing wrong with a little healthy sorrow and lamenting,
0: right,
1: as long as
0: right.
1: You turn your face towards God's presence and then remind yourself of his promises.
0: Exactly. It's what you do with that sorrow. It's what you do with that pain.
1: Mm-hmm.
0: And we're not called not to feel. It's
1: right.
0: Just we're not to turn it inward, where we say, God has abandoned me. Nobody loves me anymore. I'm all by myself. Life is so incredibly unfair. And we go down this road of indulging our darkest instincts,
1: mm-hmm,
0: and thoughts. Because at the end of the day, you just feel like giving up.
1: Yeah.
0: Which is not God's answer for it. So no, I'm not saying to love much is to grieve much.
1: Right.
0: So no, I believe in grief. And you can only read the psalmist to know what sorrow he felt. But even in the book of Lamentations, where Jeremiah is looking at a city that's been burned to the ground and all around death and destruction, he said, "But I call this to mind and have hope. You know, great, your mercies are new each morning.
1: Mm-hmm.
0: Great is your faithfulness."
1: Yeah.
0: And that's the voice of faith in the midst of deep darkness.
1: Yeah, sure is. We'll take a break and be right back with Dr. Bob Mohler and continue talking about 12 things to remember to avoid making disastrous life decisions you will later regret.
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4: 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It might have been appropriate for a 10-year-old boy. But now that you're a man, I'm going to call you up to a higher standard.
5: And if we wanted them to fly by 18, there were some things that had to be in place. How to treat a woman, how to be a good employee, how to be a good friend, how to be a good employer someday. You're going to lead people at some point. How do we do that? And just kind of looking at those bigger pictures. I just want to make sure. So you got to kind of do it in the way they sweep the floor, or in the way that they cut the grass, or the way that they treat their sister, or the way that they treat each other. And so I was always looking at those types of things.
4: 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And then your example of saying, hey, I'm not going to ask you to do anything that I wouldn't do.
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1: Okay, we're down to about 8 minutes and three left to go, Bob. My guest today is Dr. Bob Moeller. We're talking about 12 things to remember to avoid making disastrous life decisions you will later regret. So let's bump all the way up now to number 10.
0: Number 10 is immediately, and underscore that, immediately turn to prayer, God's word, and praise to disarm every spiritual attack that comes your way. Immediately turn to prayer, God's word, and praise to disarm every spiritual attack. Bill, these are some of the most remarkable words I think the Apostle Paul ever wrote in the entire New Testament. And I don't know why I missed them for so many years, because, well, I so needed them. Let me just read them to you. It's at the beginning of 2 Corinthians. It's chapter 1. We were under great pressure, far beyond our ability to endure, so that we despaired even of life. Now, can you imagine Paul saying this?
1: Mm-hmm.
0: Indeed, in our hearts, we felt the sentence of death. But this happened that we might not rely on ourselves, but on God, who raises the dead. He has delivered us from such a deadly peril, and he will deliver us. On him, we have set our hope that he will continue to deliver us as you help us by your prayers. Then many will give thanks on our behalf for the gracious favor granted us in answer to the prayers of many. When I first read that a few years ago, going through a rather significant trial, I was absolutely thunderstruck. Here was Paul saying he was under such great pressure, he despaired of life. He felt the sentence of death in his heart. And, you know, that encouraged me, because it said that he had been there too. And it said what turned everything around was his realizing that this happened, that we might rely on God, we might turn to him, we might turn to his word, we might turn to the prayers of others, and that he would deliver us. And so very often people go, well, I guess there's nothing left to do but pray. Now, that's the first thing we need to do. And the days when you don't feel like opening your Bible are the very days you need to most.
1: So true.
0: You need to sit down and say, Lord, you know what I'm feeling. I don't even want to be here, but I'm going to read this and I'm going to listen for your voice. Immediately turn to God when under spiritual attack, because you will be attacked by the enemy. Everyone who desires to lead a godly life will experience tribulation, the Bible says. Everyone.
1: Mm-hmm.
0: Well, God's going to allow that, but that doesn't mean his intention is for that to steamroll us and leave us as, you know, a striped line in the pavement. No, he wants us to be more than victors, but we have to turn to him and use the weapons, the spiritual weapons, not the carnal weapons of this world, to tear down every stronghold that Satan tries to build. Well, for time's sake, should we go to number 11?
1: Yeah, number 11.
0: Find an outside pastor or Christian counselor who can help heal and restore your heart. Find an outside pastor or Christian counselor who can help heal and restore your heart when it's broken, damaged, in serious shape. Proverbs 27:9, perfume and incense bring joy to the heart, and the pleasantness of one's friend springs from his earnest counsel. You know, there are times that all of us, myself included, we really can't handle what we're going through. And we need someone else to come alongside. That is not a sign of a lack of faith. That is not a sign of a lack of wisdom or you know, that you're not spirit-filled or whatever. Even Jesus asked Peter, James, and John to come with him to the Garden of Gethsemane and to stay and pray for him and with him. Even Jesus asked his friends to help me in this time of great difficulty. And, you know, when we try and go it alone, men, I'm speaking particularly to you as another man. Yeah, we want to do it all ourselves. We want to be the rugged cowboy. We're not going to ask for help from anyone. That's foolish. There are times that we need to.
1: Mm-hmm. All right, Bob, we got all 12 if we get through this next one. So let's go for it.
0: All right. You know, I couldn't help but going back to marriage. If you have a bad marriage relationship, get rid of it. You're going, what? Get rid of it, but keep the same spouse. In other words, if you have a bad relationship, God's not in favor of bad relationships. He's not cheering that on. Get rid of the bad relationship. Go seek help. Go find a ministry or people that can help heal your damaged hearts, help you to find forgiveness for sin and release from your pain so that you can have a new relationship, but with the same person. And you're going to save a lot of money. Let me just say that. That's one advantage of this is it costs a lot to get divorced. Whereas if you will get rid of your bad relationship and get a new one, the two of you together, you will be forever thankful. And the people that will be even more thankful than you will be your children and your grandchildren. Now, again, all the exceptions that I mentioned earlier, I have to mention them again so I'm not misunderstood. If you're being cheated on and they don't repent and a number of things, you may have no choice. Mm-hmm. I get that. So does God.
1: Yeah.
0: But the majority of cases, there's another answer.
1: Yeah.
0: I hate divorce, said the Lord God of Israel. He doesn't hate divorced people. He just hates the pain.
1: Yeah.
0: Divorce causes, folks.
1: Bob, thank you so much for doing the show. As always, I learned so much, and I think our audience absolutely loves the content you bring to the show. Thank you once again.
0: Thank you.
1: You bet. Dr. Bob Moeller has been my guest, fourkeepsministries.com. That's our show for the day. I've just loved being with you. Have a great night. I'll see you tomorrow.

0: Rahab's story wasn't one anyone would have expected God to use. She had made mistakes, a lot of them. But when she chose to trust the God of Israel, everything changed. She was rescued when Jericho fell, welcomed into God's family, and generations later, her name appeared in the family tree of Jesus himself. God didn't just save Rahab, he rewrote her story in ways she couldn't imagine. What might God be writing in yours? 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
2: 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In fact, after a devastating earthquake, the city rebuilt itself without financial assistance from Rome. It had become fiercely self-sufficient. That prosperity shaped its spiritual life. In Revelation 3:17, Jesus said to the church, "You say I am rich, I have acquired wealth and do not need a thing. 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Money had convinced them they no longer needed God. 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Financial success can subtly move our trust from the Lord to our income, investments, retirement accounts, or possessions. 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In the book of Colossians, the Apostle Paul instructed believers in Laodicea to remain firmly rooted in Christ and not be taken captive by worldly thinking. 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Now I invite you, yes, you, to join us in Knoxville, Tennessee, this September 10th through the 12th, to celebrate all that God has done through Crown over the last 50 years. 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
3: I know of a woman who found herself seated next to her husband at a marriage retreat, making a mental list of all the ways he needed to change. Then, unexpectedly, the Spirit of God started to do some supernatural surgery in her heart.
4: God started peeling back the layers of my heart. There was bitterness, hate, rebellion, and an underlying pride that affected everything.
3: 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She asked God to forgive her, and then she discovered that brokenness brings blessedness. Jesus said, "Blessed are the poor in spirit." As you think about a difficult relationship you may be in, are you sitting back waiting for the other person to change? Could there be some spiritual surgery needed in your own heart? Are you willing to let God show you your needs and change you? With Seeking Him, I'm Nancy DeMoss Wagamuth.
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10: Hello, everybody. This is Pastor Rick's Daily Hope with Rick Warren. I'm really glad you're here. Today, we're continuing our series from Psalm 23 called Living in the Goodness of God. It's all about how God's goodness meets you right where you are and brings hope even in difficult seasons. Today, we're diving into part one of a message called How God Lifts Me Up When I'm Worn Down.
11: To take out your message notes, life can really wear you down so that you've got nothing left to give. And I'm sure that every one of you at some point in your life could identify with this anonymous prayer request that came in. I feel like I'm in a war zone. It's just one battle after another. I argue with my wife. I clash with my kids over everything. I fight to keep my job. I struggle with our growing debt, and I'm losing the battle with my weight. And then there's the conflicts inside me. I fight my own fears, and I battle with my anxieties and my temper, and I'm always fighting off depression. And sometimes I'm just fighting to keep my head above water, and I'm just so tired. How does the goodness of God help you when you feel like that? When you're in the battle and you're all beat up, how does God lift you up when you're worn down? Not after the battle's over. I'm talking about in the middle of the battle. Where do you find the goodness of God? Now, we've been in this series for now. This is our eighth week on living in the goodness of God. And we're looking at Psalm 23, the most famous chapter in the entire Bible. It's only six verses. But it gives us 12 pictures, 12 expressions, 12 identifying factors of God's goodness in your life. How God is good to you, whether you're resting in green pastures and by still waters, or whether you're in the valley of the shadow of death, or this week when you're facing an enemy, when you're in a battle, a financial battle, a health battle, a relational battle, a battle for your own sanity. How does God show his goodness in that kind of situation? Well, today we're in verse 5. And in verse 5, there are three more pictures of how God is good to you. We're only going to look at one of them. For the next 3 weeks, we're going to look at one. This is such a deep passage, and the metaphors are so full that we're taking literally one phrase, not even one verse at a time, one phrase at a time. And so we're going to look at the first phrase in Psalm 5. It's at the top of your, verse 5, at the top of your outline, and it says this. You prepare a banquet for me in front of my enemies. Pretty simple statement. You prepare a banquet for me in front of my enemies. What in the world does that mean? I mean, this was written over 3,000 years ago. So how can it help you in the battles you have against your enemies this year? Well, we're going to tear it apart first, word by word. And to understand this metaphor, you need to ask four questions. We're going to ask, what kind of banquet is it? We're going to ask, who are the enemies? And then we need to ask, what does this banquet symbolize? And then we need to ask, what's on the menu? So let's get right into it. First, what kind of banquet is this? Well, again, let's just take it apart word by word. He starts off by saying, you prepare a banquet for me in front of my enemies. You. The word you means God. He's talking about God. So write this down. Five things we know. God is the host. God is the host of this banquet. So whatever we're going to look at today, it's God's idea. He is the host. And can you imagine the honor of getting an invitation in the mail where God says, I'm inviting you to my banquet. You'd be on an A-list. You probably wouldn't even go to bed tonight. You'd stay up taking a couple of showers, getting a haircut, whatever you could do, find new clothes so you'd be ready for a banquet that God has invited you to because he's the host. Then it says, you prepare. And what that means is this is well prepared. This is well planned. Write that down. This is not a spontaneous banquet. It's not off the cuff. It's not like, hey, let's go down to the beach right now. God has put forethought into this. This is planned. It is prepared. It's not of the spur of the moment decision. Now, I want to tell you that the word banquet in a lot of translations is actually in Hebrew the word table. And King James Version says, you prepare a table for me. But it's not just any table. The Hebrew word here is the word shulchan. And shulchan literally means the king's table. When he says, I prepare a table for you, a banquet, he's not talking about a TV dinner tray. He's not talking about a Formica dinette in your kitchen. He's not talking about a folding table that you just, this is one of those really long tables you see in a castle, in a medieval castle that's long, holds, you know, 50, 100 people. It's the king's table. It's the queen's table. This word in the Bible is used almost always to refer to a king's table, or it is referred to the table of showbread in the temple. So it's a special, it's a sacred table that you're being invited to. And it is well planned. It's all laid out. It's big, heavy, and it's got the king's feast on it. He says, you prepare a banquet. The next phrase is, for me. Here's what you need to write down. You're the guest of honor. So write this down. I am the guest of honor. This is not a banquet for somebody else that you're being invited to attend. This is a banquet that is really just for you. It's you and the king. You're the guest of honor. You're the big cheese. You're the big deal. And so it is for you. I am the guest of honor. You prepare a banquet for me. And it says, in front of, here's the next phrase. It's a public banquet, not private. People are going to watch you eat with the king. People are going to watch you. It is public. It's not in secret. God wants to see you honored, and God wants everybody to see you being honored. So this banquet we're going to look at today is for you, and it's to be in public. It's not a secret event. It's in front of, and then the last phrase, which is the catch, in front of my enemies. Oh, now that's a twist. I might say, think God would say, I'm going to prepare a banquet for you and your friends. No, he says, I'm going to prepare a banquet just for you, but all of your enemies are going to watch us eat together. What in the world does that mean? It means that it's on a battlefield. Write this down. The banquet is on a battlefield. This is a banquet not just when good times are going in your life. It's when you're under attack. The king says, during the battle, I'm going to come and throw a banquet for you, and all of your enemies are going to watch me honor you, bless you, and have peace with you. So that's what the banquet is. Now, the second question is, who's the enemy? And I could go into this. This could be a whole sermon. We've talked about it before. I'm just going to give you the fill-ins. I've written some verses there. I'm not going to even teach on these because I don't want to spend most of the time on it. But the Bible says you have three enemies. They are the world, the flesh, and the devil. You might write these down. The first enemy you have is the world around me. The world around me. And I've given you some Bible verses there to look. The world is in opposition to God because it worships itself, not God. And the world around you is always coming after you, always criticizing you, always not understanding you. If you've ever been picked on, if you've ever been put down, if you've ever had injustice or bias or racism or prejudice or overlooked because of your gender, that's the world around you. The second enemy you have is Satan is against me. The world is around me, and the second is Satan is against me. And again, I don't have time to go into all of this, but God says that Satan is real and that he wants to defeat you. God loves you and has a wonderful plan for your life. Satan hates you and has a terrible plan for your life. And the Bible says that Satan wants to kill you. Satan wants to destroy you. Satan wants to defeat you. Why? Well, he doesn't even care about you. The only reason Satan hates you is because God loves you. That's why you're the enemy of Satan. Because God loves you, and Satan hates anything and anyone God loves. Because God loves you greatly, Satan hates you. Satan wants to hurt you and destroy you because he thinks that'll hurt God. If you wanted to get at me, get at my children or my grandchildren, you would hurt me the most that way. So you've got the world around you, you've got Satan against you. But then the third enemy, and this is the biggest one of all, is my old nature inside me. That's your third enemy. your old nature inside you. And the older you get, the more you're going to learn that your biggest enemy is you. And you don't always do the right things that you intend to do. You have good intentions. Paul wrote an entire chapter about this in Romans 7. He says, the things I want to do, I end up not doing. And the things that I know are bad for me, I end up doing. I'm in this battle constantly. And that's the third enemy against you. Now he says, in the presence of my enemies, I do a banquet. What does this banquet symbolize? Well, it symbolizes two things. In the Bible, a banquet almost always represents two things. Write these down. First, God wants and welcomes fellowship with me. That's the first thing that this banquet says, that God wants to hang out with you. He wants and he welcomes fellowship with you. This is one of the most amazing truths in the universe, that God, who created the whole thing, wants to know me, wants to know you. God wants to be your friend. God wants you to be his friend. God wants to fellowship. He wants to eat together. Let's go get something to eat. That is an amazing truth, that in the Bible, a banquet almost always represents fellowship. You know that. When you want to fellowship with somebody today, you say, let's go get something to eat. You have somebody over to your house. That's fellowship. When God throws a banquet for you, he's saying, I want to hang out with you. I want you to understand how much I love you. And he wants to show how you are welcomed by him, how you are wanted by him, and he wants to do it, listen, when you're under attack, to encourage you, in the presence of your enemies. When everybody else is coming against you, God says, I want to throw a party for you. I want to have a banquet for you. Psalm chapter 5, verse 11 says this, you welcome us with open arms, talking about God, when we run for cover to you. In other words, you're in a battle, and you need a little protection, and you run to God. God says, I welcome you with open arms. I love this in the Message paraphrase, Psalm 5:11. You welcome us with open arms when we run for cover to you. Let the party last all night. Stand guard over our celebration. God says, I know you're in the heat of the battle right now. You're fighting for your job. You're fighting for your health. You're fighting for your sanity. You're fighting for your dignity. While the battle's going on, hang on, I want to throw a banquet for you. Just a little encouragement here. Now, it's a party in a combat zone. It's a banquet in a battlefield. Now, I want you to use your imaginations to imagine this scene. Go back to like Robin Hood days of knights and vassals and kings and courts, and imagine a giant medieval battle. And there's two mountains, and this team A over here and team B over here, you're on the good side, and this is the bad side. These are the evil people. And the enemies have come out, and the soldiers have come out to fight this battle. And just imagine that you are a soldier on the front line in a medieval battle. And you're out there and you're fighting hard and you're working hard and the enemy's coming against you. It's a heated battle and you're tired and you're sweaty. You probably got some blood on you and you're scared and you're hungry. And all of a sudden, word comes up without explanation and a superior officer pulls you off the front line. You're going, I don't know what's going on, but I'm glad to get off the front line because this is a hot and heavy battle. And the superior officer pulls you out of the battle and you start walking back and about 1,000 yards back off the front of the battle, you see this giant banquet tent has been erected with all the turrets and the flags and it looks like a circus tent, a big tent. And you go, what's going on? And as you start walking toward that banquet tent, you realize, and there's a full feast there, you realize that the king has showed up. The king of the empire has shown up. And when you walk into that tent, there is the king's table. And it's 75 feet or 50 feet long, and it's heavy and wooden. Somehow they figured out a way to get it out of the castle and transport it directly to the battlefield. And this is the king's table. Only the fancy people, the noblemen get to eat at this table. And you walk in there, and the table is decked out with all your favorite foods. comfort food. Now, when you're in the middle of a battle, nothing tastes as good as coming home to some comfort food. And you walk in there and this table's covered and it's just you and the king. Just the two of you, that's it. And all this food. And around the tent have been stationed about 500, maybe 700 guards. So there's no way the enemy's getting in here. But the tent flaps are up and everybody can see what's going on. It's not hidden, it's public. Everybody sees that the king has called you out of battle, brought you back to this giant banqueting tent, put on the feast of your favorite food, and it's just you and the king. And everybody sees it. And then the king says to you in a loving voice, this is all for you. I made this for you. I planned it for you. And I just wanted to hang out with you. I love you. I miss you. And I want to affirm you publicly in front of both of these armies. And I want you to eat all you want. And you're unhurried, unworried. You're protected here. There's no way the enemy can get to you. And I just want to affirm you and have some fellowship with you. You think you're in a dream world. You know, how does the king even know me? I'm just a servant. I'm just a soldier. And then, so everybody knows what's going on, the king orders erected a giant banner outside with your name on it. And the banner says this, I love, and it has your name. It's signed, the king. So everybody knows what's going on. This is a personal recognition, a personal act of love. I love you, your name, and I am proud of them. What I just described to you is exactly what God is talking about doing for you. You prepare a banquet for me in the presence of my enemies. I'm the guest of honor. You're the guest of honor. It's not for anybody else. It's not like you get the look on. It's not like you're a wedding crasher and you just came in to get some food. No, this banquet is in your honor. And the banner clearly says, because it's got your name on it. This is what God wants to do for you in the battle of your life. Look at this verse up here on the screen. Song of Solomon says this. He brings me to his banquet table, and his banner over me is love. You may have never thought that God was proud of you, but if you're a child of God, your heavenly Father is proud of you, and he loves you, and he brings you to his banqueting table, and his banner over you is love. He wants your whole enemies to know how much he, the king, loves you. Now, go back to this picture. The enemy are fighting, and they see this going on, and all of a sudden, they just stop the battle. And both sides are looking at this event taking place up here on the hill, because it's public, it's not secret. And the enemy is absolutely dumbstruck by the scene. They all stop fighting, and they just stare. And they go, are you kidding me? The king picked that one guy and brought him out. And they just stare. You know, I have learned personally that when God wants to bless your life, there is nothing that critics can do about it. When God wants to bless your life, they may spite you, they may slander you, they may ignore you, they may ridicule you, they may libel you. They may say all kinds of mean things about you, but they can't stop God's blessing on your life. They just can't do it. And that person at work who wants your job and is trying to push you aside, if God wants you to have that job, doesn't matter what they want to do. And if they are having a tough time with you getting over here in this area and they're trying to stop you, when God's blessing is on your life and God's banner over you is love, it doesn't matter. They cannot stop what God wants to do in your life. They are powerless against the king, and your enemies are dumbfounded. God loves to show the blessing of his people in front of the enemy. Now, today, let's talk about you. in your battle, in the middle of your battle, God is inviting you to a banquet. I'm going to explain it in just a minute what that banquet is. But he's inviting you to a banquet. Job chapter 36, verse 16 says this. God is gently calling you from the jaws of distress. What a picturesque phrase. From the jaws of distress to an open place of freedom where he has set your table full of the best food. The same metaphor. Job's saying the exact same thing David says in Psalm 23. It says, God, while you're in the middle of the battles you're in right now, God is saying, hey, come over here. Come over here. I've got a banquet for you. He is gently calling. He's wooing you like a lover. He's coaxing you. This is all done in love. Right now, God is tenderly calling you to his banquet. I highly recommend you accept the invitation once you understand what it means. And he says, God is calling you from the jaws of distress. Everybody remember the movie Jaws? Dun, dun, dun, dun, dun, dun, dun, dun. Yeah. I love this, the jaws of distress. Let me ask you, what's chewing on you right now? What's eating you up right now? What is it that's got you worried, anxious, fearful, and it's just gnawing, gnawing, gnawing? You're stressed out about it. You are in the jaws of distress. God said, hey, come on. You deserve a break today. Come over. I got a banquet for you. God is gently calling you from the jaws of distress to an open place of freedom where he has set your table with the best food. And as I said, others may criticize you, attack you, demean you, dismiss you, disregard you. But God wants to hang out with you. That's the first thing this metaphor, I prepare a banquet for you, means. God wants to fellowship with you, and God wants to feed you, to give you some new strength so you can get it back in that battle. You're tired, and you're about to fall over, and you need God's strength, and you need sustenance, and you need nourishment, and you need refreshment. He says, it's all there. It's all laid out on the king's table, and I transported it right here to the battlefield for you. He says, I put a lot of preparation in planning this, and I want to honor you. So God wants to welcome and fellowship with you. Now, here's the second thing the banquet means. Write this down. It also has another picture, and it means this. God wants to bless me to show the world his goodness. God wants to bless me so he can show the world his goodness. You are a trophy of God's grace. I am a trophy of God's grace. I don't deserve the blessing on my life, but I don't deserve anything. It's all by God's grace. You don't deserve this banquet, but God says, I just want to do it because I love you. You are exhibit A of God's grace. You are God's goodness on display. Look at this next verse, Psalm 31, verse 19. Your goodness is so great. Remember, we're studying the goodness of God. Your goodness is so great. You have stored up great blessings for those who honor you. And you have done so much for those who come to you for protection when you're in the middle of a battle, blessing them before the watching world in the presence of mine enemies. God says, I want to bless your life so all the people can look at you and go, wow, that girl is blessed. That guy is blessed.
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17: 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But Jesus says, as the Father has life in Himself, so He has granted the Son also to have life in Himself. Now notice that Jesus did not say, the Father has life in Himself and the Son has life in Himself. That would mean that there are two gods. No, Jesus said, as the Father has life in Himself, so He has granted the Son also to have life in Himself. The Father and the Son share the one eternal life of God. Now that should give you a glimpse of the glory of Jesus.
16: 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Well, then come to OpenTheBible.org.
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19: 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They're just kind of living in the house, trying to be civil, but they're not, they've kind of given up. But ladies, let's say that you have a husband who doesn't talk as much as you wish. But let's say that he spends hours watching football on television. Well, now, if he spends hours watching football on television, couldn't you just assume that he's interested in football? And I bet if you would ask him some questions about football, he would talk football even if he hates you. Because people talk about what they're interested. Now, please don't ask your questions while the game is going on. Wait till the break times.
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23: You may be thinking, the devil has me where he wants me. 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
20: 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Just because two people are looking at the same painting doesn't mean they're both seeing the same picture. Perspective makes all the difference. And Dr. Evans will tell us how the right perspective can get us through anything. Let's join him.
23: There are many here who are waiting for God to do something. You're waiting for, as the old folks say, your change to come. You're waiting for that thing. Maybe you're in a situation in life, even as a Christian, and you're saying, I didn't sign up for this. I didn't sign up to still be single. I didn't sign up to be walked out on and be remaining as a single parent. I didn't sign up for this miserable relationship. I didn't sign up to be stuck in this job. I didn't sign up for this. And when is this thing going to happen that I'm believing God for, asking God for, calling on God for, desiring God for? When do I arrive at my destiny? Well, obviously, that question is going to be different for every person. All I want you to know is that if you are a believer in Jesus Christ, you have one. But let me say this. As you meander through the detours toward your destiny, that is your divine design for your greatest good, his greatest glory, and the advancement of his kingdom, as you maneuver your way there, the thing that will keep you going is having the right perspective. I want to make sure that you're looking at the right thing the right way. That's perspective. Perspective is how you perceive or view something. It's like the boy who lost his contact lens and he was looking for it for 30 minutes and he couldn't find it in the grass. He told his mother looked for 5 minutes and found it. He said, Mom, how could you find it so quickly? She said to him, you were looking for your contact lenses. I was looking for $150. Your perspective affects what you wind up seeing. And so it is important that you have the right perspective, particularly when you're on a detour, when you're not in the spot. You're not in the sweet spot yet. You're not in that place where you know this is where God has designed you to be. You feel like you're in a faraway place. One of the things I don't relish doing, I don't look forward to doing, is walking on the treadmill. Walking on the treadmill, walking fast, sweating hard, going nowhere. I'm not covering any territory. You do it to, you know, get your heart working, to burn some calories, but it's boring. And so whenever you find me on a treadmill, as I'm sure with many of you, you are walking on the treadmill while watching television. In fact, in every workout place you go to today, the TV is built into the treadmill, because they know everybody feels the same way I do. And so they have televisions in order to shift your focus while you work, to get you looking at something different than the anguish you're feeling at the moment. And one of the things you know is when you are focusing on something on television while agonizing on the treadmill, why, it doesn't remove the effort, it enables you to bear it better because something else has grabbed your attention and has owned your focus. As you maneuver to your destiny, I want to share with you what will allow you to go up the inclines and declines, the positives and negatives that you will face on your way at arriving at the place God has for you. And it will have to do with your focus. There is a secret to your spiritual success and arriving at your destiny. It's not really a secret. We've talked about it, but I want to focus in on it. So let me show you Joseph's secret. Now, our key verse is chapter 50, verse 20. As for you, you meant evil against me, but God meant it for good in order to bring about this present result to preserve many people alive. You meant it for evil. God meant it for good to bring me here. Stay with me. If you will look back at chapter 39, track with me. Here's what you will read. Chapter 39, verse 2 says, the Lord was with Joseph. Chapter 39, verse 3 says, how the Lord caused all that he did to prosper in his hand. Chapter 39, verse 5 says, the Lord blessed the Egyptian's house on account of Joseph. Chapter 39, verse 21, Joseph is in prison, says, but the Lord was with Joseph. Chapter 39, verse 23 says, because the Lord was with him. Now, let me move over to chapter 41.

0: Joseph arriving at his destiny is he refused to leave God out of the equation, no matter what the circumstance was. He gets put in a pit, God is with him. He gets turned over as a slave, God is with him. He gets put in Potiphar's house, God is with him. He gets put in jail, God is with him. Every time we see Joseph in a different situation, whether it's good or bad, we see God. God will control where you go, where you wind up, in spite of the detours that you have to go through to get there. Some of you may be thinking, the devil has me where he wants me. Well, so does God. Because the devil is not the only one in this equation. He says, you meant it for evil, but God meant it for good. Now, here's what I want you to catch. The order. Evil, God, good. Let's go with that order again. Evil, God, good. When you search the scripture, here's how it plays out. When evil shows up and God is put in the equation, good comes out of it. So what the enemy has got to do is he's got to bring evil and keep God out so you don't get the good. Because if he can keep God out of the middle, he can keep evil in control. But the moment you take evil and bring God in the middle, God turns evil into good. And it's the equation all through the Bible. Job found evil. But when he submitted himself to God, God flipped it and made it good. The people were hungry, 5,000. What did Jesus do? He took the mess to God and said, God, you got to feed these people. And now we got good. God turns evil to good when he can get smack dab in the middle.
1: 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Don't go away.
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1: 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Here's Tony.
0: If Joseph hadn't worn the coat of many colors, the brothers wouldn't have been upset. They wouldn't have put him in a pit. He wouldn't have been sold to the Ishmaelites. He wouldn't have been sold to Potiphar, and he wouldn't have had to deal with Miss Potiphar. But because he had to deal with Miss Potiphar, he got now put in a place where he's now incarcerated unjustly.

the only reason he's incarcerated unjustly is because he met Mrs. Potiphar, who happened to be married to Mr. Potiphar, and he only met Mr. Potiphar because he had been sold to the Ishmaelites, and he only was sold to the Ishmaelites because he was in a pit caused by jealous brothers because of a coat his father made. But if he wasn't in jail, then he wouldn't have met the baker and the cupbearer. Because the baker and the cupbearer were in the same jail that Mrs. Potiphar had him thrown into. So he happened to be in the same jail, a jail he shouldn't have been in and wouldn't have been in, if he hadn't been sold to Mr. Potiphar, met Mrs. Potiphar, because the Ishmaelites picked him up after buying him from his brothers who didn't like him because of the coat he was wearing. But because he's now in jail with the cupbearer and the baker, they have a dream and need an interpreter. He just happened to be in the right place with the right gift at the right time to help them with their dream. But he wouldn't have been there if he hadn't have been put there by being charged with a crime he didn't commit, by being sold in a way he shouldn't have been sold, by brothers who were jealous because of a father who made him a coat. But if he wasn't in jail, then when the cupbearer heard that Pharaoh had a dream, he couldn't say that I know a guy in jail named Joseph who interprets dreams because he interpreted my dream. The only reason that the cupbearer could tell Pharaoh about Joseph is Joseph was in jail with the cupbearer. But the only reason Joseph was in jail with the cupbearer is because he was put in prison unjustly because he was in Miss Potiphar's house. And the only reason he's in Miss Potiphar's house is Mr. Potiphar bought him. And the only reason Mr. Potiphar bought him is because the Ishmaelites sold him. And the only reason the Ishmaelites sold him is because they bought him from his brothers. And the only reason they bought him from his brothers is because his brothers were jealous. And the only reason the brothers were jealous is because he had a coat from an insensitive father. So now he's interpreting a dream from Pharaoh. Pharaoh now says, send Joseph to me. Pharaoh only calls Joseph because he was in jail with the cupbearer. Joseph interprets Pharaoh's dream. Pharaoh now makes him second in charge in Egypt. Wait a minute. How you gonna be second in charge of Egypt? You don't have a political degree. You don't have a resume. You don't have background. You're not even Egyptian. You don't even belong to the same race. But he gets second in Egypt by Pharaoh because he interprets a dream only because the cupbearer remembered him 2 years later, only because he was in jail when he wasn't supposed to be, only because Pharaoh bought him, only because his brothers sold him to the Ishmaelites, and only because his father made a coat. On top of that, when his brothers needed to get something to eat, they had to come up to Egypt and ask Joseph, how are we gonna get some food? He says, I'ma feed you. But wait a minute, how you gonna feed your brothers from Canaan in Egypt? Well, the only reason I'm here in Egypt and can feed my brothers is because I've been made second in charge, and I only been making second in charge because I interpreted the dream, and I only interpreted the dream because the cupbearer remembered me, and the cupbearer remembered me because I interpreted his dream, and the only reason I was in the same place with the cupbearer is that Potiphar's wife put me here, and the only reason she put me here is because I was working for Potiphar, and the only reason I was working for Potiphar is because the Ishmaelites sold me, and the only reason the Ishmaelites sold me was because my brothers were jealous of me, and the only reason my brother was jealous of me is my daddy made me a coat I never asked for. How did all this happen out of a coat I never even asked for? Oh, but that ain't the end of the story. Because the brothers now move their whole family to Egypt, because Egypt is where the food is. But when they move their whole family to Egypt, God now births his people, the Jewish nation, in the land of Egypt. Well, wait a minute. How we get a whole nation coming from 12 brothers because Joseph happened to be there, second in command, when it all started with a coat he never asked for? Because God can take one evil after another evil, one mess after another mess, one situation after another situation, and still bring you to your destiny. Success
is not what you have, it's who you have. You say, but Pastor, I'm getting pushed down. I'm facing so many. Have you ever been to a beach and you have a beach ball and you try to push a beach ball down? The further you push it down, the more you propel it, because what you're pushing it into becomes a springboard for where it really wants to go. So I don't know what the enemy is doing to submerge you. All I know is when God lets you loose, you're going to come up out of there and you're going to have a statement that will bring you good, God's glory, and that will advance God's kingdom in your life. So here's what you do. I want you, first of all, to not give up on God. To not give up on God. The tendency is when you're down to give up on God. The worse it is, the harder you run to him. Okay? The more miserable it is, the more aggressive you go after him. It's easy to praise him, worshiping him in the sunshine. But if it's storming outside, I want you to make your praise happen. Force your praise out. And I want you to run to God in the dark. I know you're looking for blessings. You're looking for destiny, and rightly so. But I'm giving you the secret. It's Joseph's secret. He didn't know when God was going to do any of this. Look, it took him 13 years after being put away as a slave before he even gets to Pharaoh. It takes 22 total years before he connects with his brothers again. So this is a 22-year saga in his life. It took Moses 40 years before God could get him where he wanted him to take him to his destiny. It took Noah 120 years before God could get him to the place where God would fulfill his promise to him. It took Jesus 30 years before God launched him into public ministry. So just because you got a year or two of inconvenience, just because you got a little time where it's not working out like you like it, just know that when you are, see, what we want is a microwave God.

0: through until the transformation occurs fully in your life. So I want you to go after your destiny and to say, God, I'm going to give you everything. God, I'm getting ready to get on your nerves. I'm going to worry you to death. Not that I can worry you to death, but if I could, I would, because that's what I'm going to do. I'm going to dog you, God. I'm going to go after you. I'm going to, as David said, as the deer pants after the water brook. I'm going to pant after you, oh God. I'm coming after you. I am going to not let you go like Jacob. I'm not going to let you go till you bless me. I am not going to let you go till you show me what you have for me. You're going to get tired of me. I want you to give it all, because we've been alive long enough to know this world can only give you so much. And what it gives you, it tries to take. And here's how you'll know. Here's how you'll know that God is working on your behalf. It won't be because there's no challenges. It won't be because nothing's wrong. You'll know that God is working on your behalf because every time it looks like you're going down, you bounce back. Every time it looks like you're gonna lose, something turns it. That means evil, but God, good. See, when you see evil, but God, good. Evil, but God, good. Why? What is he doing? Evil, but God, good. Evil, but God, good. Evil, but God, good. He says, I did evil, but God, good, to bring me to this place. So he's moving you down a chain to arrive you at destination that he has planned for you. So he keeps bouncing you back in the middle of it.
1: 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Well, tomorrow, Dr. Evans explains why that isn't the case when we pray, as he talks about how to wait for God's perfect timing. Right now, though, he's back with today's closing illustration.
0: When I was a boy growing up in Baltimore, my father bought me a balloon punching bag. I love that balloon punching bag, and no matter what I did to it, it kept coming back. I'd hit it. Boom! It hit the floor. Bam! Then it would bounce back. Bing! I go, boom! It would hit the floor. Bam! It would bounce back. Bing! I go, boom, boom! It would go, bam, bam! Then it would bounce back. Bing! One time I kicked it. It hit the wall, hit the ceiling, and it came back. Bam! Bam! Bam! Bam! Bam! Bam! Bam! Bam! Bam! Bam! Bam, bam, bing. No matter what I did to it, it kept coming back. The reason it kept coming back is there was a weight at the bottom that was heavier than the air at the top. So no matter what I did to it up here, down there determined where things wound up. But I can guarantee you, somewhere down the line, something gonna go bam. And you gonna go bam. But if you're on the right foundation, you coming back, bing. Something else may go bam, bam. And you may go boom, boom. But if you're on the right foundation, you coming back, bing. In fact, the devil may come after you with all he's got. He may go bam, bam, bam, bam, bam, bam, bam, bam, bam, just hit you every which way. And you may go boom, boom, boom, boom, boom, boom, boom, boom, boom, boom, boom. But if you're wrestling on the right foundation, you're coming back. Bing.

0: You know that you need to talk about it. At least you feel like you have a responsibility to step into it, but you're a bit hesitant because you don't know exactly how to. If you're in that place as a parent, trying to figure out how to tackle the conversation around pornography with your kids, well, you're not alone. I'm Ryan. 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Jacob Volk wants to encourage you. He joins Dave and Ann Wilson on Family Life Today in 4 minutes to share how you can talk to your kids about porn, how to do it in a God-honoring way and in a way that you can feel confident in stepping into what can be a hard topic.
1: 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Billy Graham put it simply.
2: Are you going to yield to God? Or are you going to yield to the devil in your life? The devil has a lot of promises. He comes along and he'll promise you the world. He'll promise you everything in the world if you'll only follow him and bow down to him. But the Bible says, greater is he that is in you than he that is in the world. You have a power within you when you come to Christ that is greater than the devil and all the world around. And that power is the Holy Spirit. And the power of the Holy Spirit is greater than any power in all the world. Yes, you can say no.
1: 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We're the Billy Graham Evangelistic Association and Faith Radio.
3: You know that old hymn, prone to wander. Lord, I feel it. Prone to leave this God I love. Here's my heart, Lord, take and seal it. Seal it for that courts above. It's so important to see and acknowledge our tendency to drift. This is Susie Larson with another Grow and Go moment, helping you to discover and enjoy what God wants to do in and through you. In the book of Zephaniah, chapter 1, verse 12, it says this, I will search with lanterns in Jerusalem's darkest corners to punish those who sit complacent in their sins. They think the Lord will do nothing to them, either good or bad. It's been said that we become like the gods we worship. Whatever we continually behold, we consistently reflect. Some of God's own children had so lost sight of his majesty, power, and authority that they shrugged their shoulders and chose to live the way they so desired. They reduced God's influence to that of a lifeless idol. Furthermore, they projected their own indifference onto him, thinking he cared very little as to whether people did right or wrong, as if he himself would never react to sin or respond to righteousness. The word complacent in this passage is akin to the process of curdling, thickening, or settling unto. In other words, when we let go of our conviction, when we stop caring about sin, and worse yet, we think somehow that God is on the same page with us, well, something destructive settles within us. Never confuse God's patience with complacency. Sin has its consequences, and righteousness has its rewards. If you know someone who's complacent in their sin, pray and fast for them. It's no small thing to God. A day of reckoning is coming unless they wake up and repent. This is Susie Larson with another Grow and Go moment. For more resources, go to growandgotoday.com.
4: 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With so many questions and twists and turns, not one of us knows what's going to happen next. Do you let that uncertainty fill you with stress and anxiety? Or do you rely on the one that's actually in control? Trust in the Lord with all your heart and lean not on your own understanding. In all your ways, submit to him and he will make your path straight. 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
9: 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You met, married in 6 months.
10: 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So we managed to do met, engaged, married, got a house, and then found out we were expecting all in.